0: Mackenzie's Interchange. It's building from Esquimalt area on Admirals and continuing to the Saanich area of Mackenzie and Interurban down Admirals. So I'm not sure what's going on there. Let me know. 250-386-1161. Tonight, Victoria's a low of 11 degrees, so a few clouds overnight. Into tomorrow, where it's a high of 23 and mainly sunny. Here in Esquimalt, we're at 12 degrees.
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4: Good afternoon. I'm Steve Young with your CFAX 1070 news, 2:05 o'clock. Seven people were taken into custody after an incident at a home in the 100 block of Battleford Avenue today. Saanich police say just before 11 in the morning, they received a report of a break and enter in progress. A huge response, including police dogs and the emergency response team, determined that several individuals had entered the residence and wouldn't leave. The area was contained and treated as a barricade subject situation. The situation was resolved about 3.5 hours later. The investigation continued. The Western Premiers Conference has ended in Alberta with an agreement to work together for the benefit of all leaders, but it didn't take long for some cracks to appear in that solidarity.
5: I'm grateful to my Western Premier colleagues for being fantastic partners in strengthening the country.
6: Premier Danielle Smith was pleased with the results of the meeting, but ran afoul of Manitoba's Wabkinew when explaining why Alberta will appeal a court decision stopping a separation plebiscite.
7: I think we know that is not correct, a lot of what you just said there, Premier Smith.
6: BC Premier David Eby says the premiers need to work together, but
8: I disagree profoundly with Premier Smith's referendum. I think it is a huge mistake.
6: Bill Graveland, The Canadian Press, Kananaskis, Alberta.
4: Eby says British Columbians don't expect him to pick fights with other provinces at meetings like this.
8: I disagree profoundly with Premier Smith's referendum. I think it is a huge mistake. And Premier Smith disagrees with me profoundly about issues related to a pipeline to the North Coast and the North Coast tanker ban. That's okay. We can disagree with each other, and she can still give me a real nice pair of boots, and I can come here and say, what an amazing province you have. We got to find a way to work these things out together at the table, and we have to be at the table to be able to do that, and we will.
4: Eby says the wording of the joint communique about working together gives him hope. Yesterday's decision to reinstate the Greater Victoria District School Board trustees after an administrative error was top of mind for the opposition BC Conservatives during question period. They wanted to know how much this is going to cost taxpayers. Education Minister Lisa Baer says they're working on that.
9: Yesterday, I did say that I would be providing the information around costs. We don't have a number today to provide the member. We're still reconciling that information, but I am working to get the information for the member and for the media that asked yesterday.
4: The province dismissed the 9 school board trustees in January of 2025 after the board disagreed that the education minister could dictate that the board adopt a safety plan in collaboration with police. Diane McNally, one of the fire trustees, says the board was not opposed to the school police liaison program.
10: It's not that I'm against having police in schools, but I want to know a whole lot more about what they were doing, and we never had the opportunity to really do a deep dive into that. And in terms of us developing the safety plan, we did develop 3, but the police never developed, you know, a program that they could hand to people and say, you know, here's what you can expect for your kid in grade 1 from us.
4: One of the changes in the 2026 provincial budget was around property tax deferrals for seniors. BC Conservatives are upset that seniors now have to pay interest to get that tax deferred. Finance Minister Brenda Bailey explained why the change was made.
11: People were using that money as inexpensive money to make investments. In fact, if you went on to, for example, Scotiabank to look at their private wealth management, you would seek guidance on how to use this money. That is not appropriate. It's not appropriate for taxpayers to cover the costs for investors to get low-cost money. That's the change we're making. We are making these loans available at prime plus 2. That is a reasonable rate. The senior does not have to pay any change in their monthly fees at all. If they want to defer their property tax, they can pay that at the time they sell their house.
4: Bailey says the intent of the program to help seniors is now back in place. The largest property owner affected by the Cowichan decision, which found Aboriginal title exists on fee simple land, is currently asking a BC court to reopen the case. Private property owners were excluded from the original trial, but BC Attorney General Nikki Sharma says circumstances have changed.
12: They feel that they were impacted by the decision but didn't have a fair ability to participate. So they're asking for that. We're supportive of that application. We made, as you're aware, an earlier application in this process to say that third-party landowners should be included.
4: The same judge, hearing Montrose's arguments through to Wednesday, ruled in August that the First Nation has Aboriginal title over the land, that the granting of private titles by government unjustifyingly infringed on the nation's title. U.S. President Donald Trump's trade czar says tariffs will remain on Canada and Mexico despite there's an agreement that says they shouldn't be there.
13: U.S. Trade Representative Jameson Greer was speaking at the Council on Foreign Relations when he was asked about trade talks with Canada. The Trump administration has started official CUSMA negotiations with Mexico, but have not yet begun with Canada. Greer says most nations have begrudgingly accepted some level of tariffs, but he says Canada is in a different spot, and it's, quote, hard to see where that ends. Greer says some areas of negotiations with Ottawa will be challenging, pointing to the auto sector. Jason White, The Canadian Press.
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4: Checking your sports scoreboard. Underway in Toronto, the Blue Jays leading Miami by a score of 2-0. That's in the bottom of the fourth inning. The Mariners continue their series in Sacramento against the A's today. Team Canada beat Chechnya by a score of 3-2 at the World Men's Hockey Championships in Switzerland. They'll take on the Americans in the quarterfinals on Thursday. Big trade for the Victoria Royals announced in the last hour. They get a 2026 first-round import pick, a 2029 fourth-rounder, and a 2030 third-rounder from the Penticton Vs in exchange for the rights to Graham Jones and a 2026 second-round import draft pick. I'm Steve Young. If it's happening, it's here on CFAX 1070. It's 5:08.
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20: Seatbelt.
21: Good afternoon, Victoria. I hope the day has been treating you well. The sun has been treating us better as the afternoons progress. Aren't any clouds in the sky? Just little wispy ones off in the distance.
20: What are those things that people always think those are again? Chemtrails.
21: Chemtrails.
20: So what those remind me of is the chemtrail people back in the day.
21: Yeah.
20: I see back in the day, because it happened quite a bit in the 2010s. Not so much now. Just yeah. Wispies is what I hear now, which is nice. A lot better, to be honest with you.
21: Partly cloudy, clearing this evening. Low of 11, as Jade's been telling you. Mainly sunny tomorrow. And then, man, it's going to be gorgeous. High of 23.
20: Yeah.
21: Can't beat that.
20: Nope. Just before June, too. Mm-hmm. I'll take it.
21: And speaking of just before June, Awakening Chinatown Festival, the fifth annual of which takes place this Sunday, 11 to 4:30. Streets around Lower Fizgard will come alive with music and movement and storytelling. Should be a really good time.
20: Mm. Have you been down to the Victoria Chinatown Museums?
21: I have. Cool. It's been a little too long. Mm-hmm. I'll admit it's probably been a year or two.
20: Oh, okay. Oh, so it's probably changed up quite a bit since then, because I've seen at least over the last year or so that mm-hmm. Victoria's Chinatown Museum is quite active.
21: Oh, very
20: and,
21: much
20: and
21: so.
20: Forever changing, it seems, or getting these newer exhibits.
21: Mm-hmm. And the doors are right in on Fantan Alley.
20: Oh, okay, neat.
21: That's how you get into the museum.
20: Mm-hmm.
21: There's some shops in there. Like, there's the record store and I think an umbrella store. And,
20: oh, are you talking about Fantan Alley?
21: Yeah.
20: Oh, yeah. There's the, I mean, I love Hearts Content. I've been going to Hearts Content since I was a teenager. So, over 20 years now. Hearts Content is a lovely shop in there. They've also got, the Salt Spring Soap Store. I hope it's still there. They had one soap store for a while there.
21: A soap store there, an ice cream shop.
20: I was going to say the ice cream shop too. Mm-hmm. I love going through Fantan. It's just such a little journey.
21: But at number 10, Fantan Alley, because you actually get cool little addresses when you're on Fantan Alley like that, is where you will find the museum. And where they'll have the festivities on Sunday, 11 to 4:30 around Fisgard Street, and then that block between Store and Government, loads of activities, mm-hmm. Lion dancing.
20: Oh, you can't have, no, you gotta have the lion dancing, always.
21: Yeah. Drumming, martial arts by the Wangxiong Kung Fu Club.
20: Mm.
21: Chinese opera and dance by the Victoria Chinese Opera Club.
20: I'm excited to hear about this new Awakening Chinatown scavenger hunt.
21: Oh.
20: It's back, they say. So I guess they did this maybe last year. Was their first year doing this. So
21: okay.
20: That's neat. I love a scavenger hunt around Chinatown, too.
21: Actually, that might be something I do with the teenager.
20: Mm, great idea.
21: Yeah. Because what do they say? They'll have some, just after 11 opening ceremonies.
20: Mm-hmm. Yeah, they've got a breakdown of schedules. Really mm-hmm. nice.
21: VictoriaChinatownMuseum.com is where you can find all the information about the 5th annual Awakening Chinatown, which returns to Canada's oldest Chinatown.
20: Mm-hmm.
21: And I believe the second oldest in North America behind that in San Francisco.
20: Facts.
21: Facts, straight up facts. And if I recall correctly, Fantan Alley is like the narrowest street in North America.
20: I'm sure that is also a fact. I don't know.
21: At like 1.1 meters, I think, is like, it becomes super tight.
20: That's super nerdy. Don't know that, but I like it.
21: It went through with the four-year-old a week or two ago.
20: Mm.
21: And he can almost touch the walls there when you come out on Pandora.
20: Yeah. It's a good game to play as he grows.
21: Yeah. And we're also going to be listening for the song of the day.
20: Oh, yeah, because you saw Gret's message there. I was just about to touch on that. Gret, you got to listen.
21: Yes.
20: I'm not going to tell you. I'm going to play it like that, Gret. I'm going to play it that way because you got to listen. That's the whole point.
21: Absolutely.
20: Got to listen closely for Motley Crue this week.
21: Mm-hmm.
20: And then you're texting. Not before.
21: No.
20: Because we can tell.
21: But
20: you're texting Rock, too, because I'm still seeing quite a few. Andrew, you're in here.
21: Yep.
20: Justin, I see you as well. Got another one somewhere down here at the very beginning of the show. Sorry, it was Alan. Alan said Alice Cooper, and I feel heartbroken, Alan, that you mistook Motley Crue for Alice Cooper.
21: Yeah, not a rock star in general, just the word rock.
20: Maybe that's what happened, actually.
21: How about Alice Cooper? Does that one win? No, I mean, it applies as rock, but that's not what we're looking for. You don't even need to name the band. Just rock. And now, Chris, you got really close. You put your first name, and then you put rock. So it says Chris Rock. No.
20: Oh, we just got one single text in here that said Rick.
21: Rick. Just Rick.
20: Even poor Ryan this morning actually said Rick instead of Rock, because we're getting a few Ricks in here instead of Rock. But the system is very particular. It likes it to be done the way it needs, and it needs Rock and then your name.
21: It's sniffing. It's sniffing for the word Rock,
20: mm-hmm.
21: and that's the first thing it needs to smell see.
20: If you put something else before that,
21: yeah.
20: it will bop you out and you won't be in the contest, and I just don't want that for you.
21: And look, Paige, thank you. Paige says I was right and I was even narrower than I thought. I thought it was 1.1 meters. It's not even a meter. 0.9 meters or 3 feet.
20: Actually.
21: Well, actually. Three. I mean, push my glasses back up my nose. Goodness.
20: Okay, what are we doing, you guys? Pulling hairs here?
21: Yes.
20: Or was it splitting hairs? That's the same.
21: We're splitting hairs. But I'm glad Paige sent in the information about Fantan. Because, I mean, we have
20: this is widely known?
21: Yeah, well, evidently.
20: Weird.
21: At least amongst most, I guess. I mean, and now you've learned.
20: No emojis don't count. Sorry.
21: No. Don't just throw horns.
20: I like the horn symbol. I love that emoji. I also like to do the hang loose emoji, but not entering you for the contest, my friend.
21: Traffic and weather time with Jade.
20: Victoria to Langford, sitting around 30 minutes still. A bit longer than usual at this time of day. We usually see it smooth down to around 25 minutes around 5:15. It's been a really quiet day, so maybe it's just changing now. Maybe people left work a bit later today. Not sure. You're out there on the roads. I really appreciate when you send in a text message to 71010. Here, Victoria to Langford is 30 minutes, I said. Victoria to Souk is sitting closer to 55 minutes. And here in Esquimalt to the Johnson Street Bridge, we see around Catherine Street is still building minimally, though. Looks a little light, you know, got a little yellow line instead of red. That's always nice to see. Also, Island Highway and Admirals, not as busy right now. Admirals, it's building around, this looks like actually Hollowell down Admirals, extending to Gorge Road West and Admirals right now. And actually, Island Highway looks like there's congestion building down Craigflower from Cooper Road down Island Highway to Helmkin. And then it's moving out before the Colwood portion of Island Highway. Tonight, Victoria, is 11 degrees, a few clouds overnight into tomorrow, where we'll have a mainly sunny day and a high of 23 degrees. In Esquimalt Harbor, it's 12 degrees.
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21: Well, evidently, most Canadians are concerned about the negative effects associated with sports betting. New polling from Research Co. says more than half of folks engaged believe gambling is bad for sports, and two-thirds of them think it's detrimental to society. To learn more about what he's found in this last bit of polling, Mario Canseco from Research Co. joins us for a conversation. Mario, I bet you didn't think you'd get that result.
6: Well, some of them were, we kind of expected, but the numbers were very different from what we imagined was going to happen. Mm-hmm. You know, we've seen the changes in the way people are relating to gambling as a country. I mean, going back to the 50s and 60s when there was no market, when there was no regulation, then the introduction of the lotteries in the 70s, and now the explosion of sports betting. So we thought it was a good opportunity to ask Canadians how they felt about the concept, but also about this new regime, which allows you to bet on pretty much anything that happens in a court or in a field.
21: Yeah, because you can bet on pretty much anything. Who's going to win this election? Who's going to fall off the horse first? It doesn't really matter what it is. If there's a likelihood behind it, there's a means to gamble for it.
6: Yes, it's a very different system. When we look at the situation in Ontario, for instance, when you have all of these private operators that are allowing people to place bets on things, in BC, it's regulated by the BC Lotteries Commission, so it's a very different situation from the one we have there. But a lot of the TV programs are generated out of Ontario, and we're getting a lot of these ads for these companies essentially looking for customers. And there's now a symbiotic relationship between sports and betting. You have some of these companies actually sponsoring segments in the sports programs, and essentially you have the pundits who used to talk about the score and the strategy discussing the over-under or the spread. So it's a very different situation for somebody who's coming into sports. I'm thinking maybe children or teenagers who are being exposed to this type of discussion about gambling in a way that didn't happen with their peers 10, 15 years ago.
21: Yeah, Jade and I were just talking a few minutes ago about what we've experienced while, you know, watching a sports game or pretty much watching any of the content coming out of Ontario, because it's like, even if you're just watching like streaming content on your smart TV, like it seems like every break is some sort of an ad for an Ontario based online gambling firm.
6: Well, I used to complain a lot that we got their ads for political campaigns. The last couple of elections in Ontario, if we were watching something on one of the sports networks, you were going to get an ad for the Liberals or the PCs. Now we're getting it for the sports websites. And it's something that really happened because of a decision in the United States. There was a lawsuit launched in New Jersey essentially to allow a legal sports betting market. And that enabled several states in the U.S. to do this. And they established relationship with sports franchises and with leagues. Canada was later on made the decision to allow this to happen back in 2021. So we went from this situation where you could only bet in sports under a specific set of circumstances to what we have now globally, which is essentially being able to bet on not just the outcome of the games, but what happens during the games.
20: So there's also this statistic about people worrying about the addiction risk. It's pretty big, like 76%. Mm-hmm. Is that more concern for others or people recognizing it maybe in themselves?
6: Well, I think it's significant for a couple of reasons. When we look at the way in which we are enjoying our gambling, so to speak, the number one thing continues to be lottery tickets. You know, more than half of Canadians saying, I bought a lottery ticket, some of them expecting to win, some of them don't. 38% who say, I bought a scratch and win ticket, I wanted to do something quickly. And when it comes to sports betting, it's lower than 20% across the country over the past year. But a lot of that 20% is focused on men and young people. So you have essentially a lot of young men who are using this market, who are trying to bet on things, and who are starting to use it as an enjoyment for sports. And then you have the added situation of chasing your losses or betting more than you have to. It's not something that happens with the lottery, which happens once or twice a week, depending on how you play. There's an opportunity for somebody to chase after losses on every single sport at any given time. So I think that is one of the things that we need to look into. It's one thing to have a situation where you're gambling more than you should at a casino or buying lottery tickets. But when it comes to sports, it could be very complicated, especially for young men.
21: And I guess I'm going to just add on to this. It's been reported recently out of the States, folks that have been going onto websites that I'm not going to name, but I'm not here to promote them, but where you can vote on pretty much anything that could happen, including things like, will the U.S. Military invade Venezuela and capture their president?
6: Well, we saw what happened with some of these markets. They're not calling themselves betting websites, of course. They found a way, they found a loophole to talk about it, saying, you're not placing wagers here. You're buying shares on future events, which include the second coming of Jesus Christ. This is true. You can actually place a bet on something like this at this particular moment. It's a complicated endeavor because of the fact that you may have somebody with inside information or who can actually change the outcome of a specific event because they know how to do it. It's something that happened before. We've seen it in cricket in South Africa. We saw it when Pete Rose was betting on baseball games when he was the manager of the Cincinnati Reds in the 80s and 90s. It's happening more because now you can bet on anything. So even a second division or third division match can be gained for somebody to make a buck out of it.
21: I mean, I'm glad you brought up Pete Rose because I was just about to. Because, I mean, that was pretty much in that era, that was like, oh, how dare you bet on something you know is going to happen. But now it seems like that's the name of the game.
6: Well, this shows us just how much sports has changed and how much of a business it has become.
21: Yeah.
6: Late 80s, early 90s, Pete Rose gets banned from the Baseball Hall of Fame. He cannot be involved with baseball in any other way. Now you have some of these betting websites becoming sponsors of Major League Baseball. It only took 40 years.
20: So what are a lot of people thinking should happen? Is it would the government should step in more?
6: Yes, this is something that also came out in the research. You know, there's a tendency to look at this from both sides. You know, people are going to gamble. There's going to be a complexity there. If you try to bring it back to how it was in the 50s and 60s, somebody's going to figure out a way to bet under the table, if you will.
21: Mm-hmm.
6: But the level of support for the government doing more to deal with people who are essentially spending more money than they should or have been affected by gambling is significant. It's, you know, practically 7 out of 10 people saying this is something that the government should deal with. A little bit easier to do in the places where the market is regulated, such as BC, but very hard to do in the Wild West of Ontario, where anybody can set up a website and start getting money and start getting bettors.
21: And it's also interesting here that it's at 2/3. That's a big number of Canadians considered gambling detrimental to society.
6: Yes, that was a very high number. I mean, I was expecting maybe morality to be a little bit higher, but it's almost a 50-50 split. I wasn't surprised to see a majority of Canadians saying gambling is bad for sports. But it's a delicate endeavor when you think about what it could do to society. And I think this is something that is coming mostly from middle-aged Canadians and older Canadians. You know, there might be a situation where for fun you buy a lottery ticket and you're comfortable with that market. But everything that is happening around sports is making the older generations and women particularly uneasy.
21: Oh, and that is interesting. And how does the vote split, or at least the polling split on gender?
6: There's a tendency from women to be more cautious about all of this. And also, they're not likely to be paying to play. You know, they're less likely to say they attended a casino. They're significantly less likely to say that they're going to place a bet on a website related to sports. The lottery ticket is roughly the same. So it's a complexity in the sense of, you know, trying to figure out something that is beyond your control. And I think there's a sense from Canadians that, you know, the numbers are the numbers. If I bet the numbers of, you know, the days in which my children were born, maybe I'll get a prize. But when you have something like this where you have people who are coaching you to do things or figuring out a way, there's always going to be somebody who thinks I'm smarter than the rest and I can make the money out of it. And that is what is making some of these young people chase those losses. And that could become very, very problematic. I mean, right now it's not a significant problem because fewer than 20% are placing bets on sports. But if 2 years, 3 years down the road, you have a generation that grows up knowing that you need to gamble in order to enjoy sports, that's going to be a problem.
20: Mm, yeah. And do you see any noticeable differences between here in BC compared to the rest of the country when it comes to just that different attitudes?
6: Well, the one thing that is really remarkable is how many people in Ontario are doing this. It's almost 25% when you look at some of the regions, and that is because of the sheer volume of advertisements that they have in front of them. We haven't had that situation in BC because if you want to bet, you go through BCLC. It's a regulated marketplace. This is how you do things. There are certain caveats in place that are not going to allow you to go crazy on this. But in Ontario, you don't have that situation, and it's something that they might need to reconsider down the road.
21: Mario, get some time to stick around?
6: Yes, of course.
21: Absolutely. Hold the line. When we come back, I want to see, there's a whole lot of information to unpack here with Mario Canseco of Research Co., and we'll do that after Jay's Traffic and Weather Report.
20: Victoria to Langford, it's smoothing out, just under 30 minutes right now. We're still seeing congestion in the interchange, but it's starting to get a little lighter. We are seeing it lighten up a bit around the Tilikum area where it builds in through to just the interchange at this point through that zipper merge. It seems to smooth out after that. Looking at Victoria to Souk, it's under an hour, around 50 minutes right now. And here in Esquimalt to the Johnson Street Bridge, building down Esquimalt Road around Sitcom, down Esquimalt Road to the Johnson Street Bridge, is a bit of congestion, and we're still seeing a bit of congestion down Mackenzie to the interchange, as well as a Burnside Road West a fair amount. Also seeing a fair amount of congestion down Blanchard Street. This builds from about Pembroke Street down Blanchard and extending past Saanich Road, it seems like, as it becomes Vernon. Sorry, I forgot that's the where it splits up to two different directions. Vernon and Blanchard. It looks like there's a bit of congestion building to there all the way from the downtown core. And tonight in Victoria, it's a low of 11 degrees, a few clouds overnight into tomorrow where it's mainly sunny and a high of 23. Here in Esquimalt, it's 12 degrees.
4: I'm Steve Young with your CFAX 1070 News Update. Diane McNally, one of the nine Victoria School Board trustees fired by the provincial government last year, says she feels vindicated after a court case challenging the dismissal came to an abrupt halt yesterday. Education Minister Lisa Baer told the legislature today that there were inadvertent errors in the government's court case meant to support its argument to fire the school board. The board's nine members have been reinstated after the government fired them in January of 2025 at a dispute over the board's decision to block police liaison officers in its schools. Baer told the legislature that the government failed to produce documents at the trial, which compromised the timely adjudication of the case. BC legislature has unanimously passed a bill that makes it mandatory for commercial vehicles using provincial highways to have dash cameras. The cameras will hold drivers accountable and will give immediate evidence instead of setting off years-long investigations. The law will come into force 6 months after the bill receives royal assent. I'm Steve Young. 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
21: Interesting polling out today shows that more than half of Canadians believe gambling is bad for sports, point blank, and that two-thirds think it's detrimental to society. And it reminds me of my time living in the States when I lived for a bit in Alabama where they have no state lottery. If you want to go buy a scratcher or gamble on something, you have to go to Georgia. Whoa. Mississippi or Tennessee or something. Not in the state, though. A lot of people described it as an idiot tax. And they, right? But they also talked about the fact that, the big concern I heard from, like, teachers and stuff, where, like, you know, every time you gamble, you're going to take food out of your kid's mouth.
20: Mm-hmm.
21: And like, okay, so you don't want to do that, which Mario Canseco for Research Co. is holding the line. I appreciate that you sticking around there, sir, because I see here that two-thirds, just kind of going back to this point, Canadians more likely describe gambling as morally acceptable than morally wrong. But yet, how does this break down on spiritual lines? Because like I said, Alabama and Utah, no gambling there, which tells me that probably the Christians amongst us are probably more concerned than others.
6: No gambling there. And we do see a little bit of a difference on moral acceptability. It's at 51% among Canadians who identify as Christian. Also 51% for those who profess other religions, but it climbs to 70% with those who are atheist, agnostic, or have no religion. So you're less likely to believe that it's a moral issue if you don't profess any religion. Now, where it gets a little bit trickier is when you ask people about their expectations after buying a lottery ticket. There's 51% of Canadians who think they're going to win something. Now, statistically, that's impossible. But what's fascinating about this is the expectation of a bigger prize is actually highest with people who are religious but not Christian at 24%. Then it drops to 21% for those who are Christian and only 17% for those who don't have a religion. So the religion doesn't play a role in the way you look at gambling, but it does play a role in whether you are going to get a big prize after all.
21: Which is kind of interesting because you ask some folks, and maybe this is kind of leading into the addictive qualities of gambling, where they'll place a bet on, you know, whatever it is, buying a scratcher or gambling on a game or whatnot, and they don't win. Well, I got to make that money back. I'm going to go buy another lottery ticket or buy another scratcher or whatever. And maybe that one will win, but I know the one I don't buy definitely won't win. So they wind up in this kind of vicious loop where they spend hundreds of thousands of dollars hoping that they will finally find that big payoff.
6: Well, and that is what makes the situation related to sports gambling more complicated, because there's not going to be a shortage of opportunities to do something like this. If you're at a store and that you've already bought a lot of scratch and win tickets, you know, somebody might say, we're not going to allow you to do this. If you're at a casino, there's an opportunity for them to say, haven't you played enough? Mm-hmm. There's a limited number of lottery draws across the country. But on sports, you know, there's always something happening. If you've lost some money on the NBA, there will be an NHL game later. Or you can bet on tennis. You can bet on golf. You can bet on cricket. It's become just too ubiquitous in that sense. And that is not great for somebody who's trying to chase those losses if you're actually trying to get something immediately after you lose.
21: Now, it is interesting, just to go back to what you were saying before, sports betting in particular, some folks feel it's detrimental to sports themselves. I want to bring in news guy Steve in the newsroom, who's a big sports enthusiast and likely has kind of seen these effects happening in real time.
4: Yeah, you know, it's the combination with social media and sports betting is problematic.

0: sports are insane. The number of dollars bet, the fandom and how they stand. They're going to bet on their team no matter what. Mm-hmm. And if a safety touch happens in the last minute of a football game that changes the whether you're going to get paid or not, the vitriol that is spit at student athletes in particular is insane.
1: It's despicable, and especially now that you can not just, you know, on the outcome of the game, but every moment of the game, anything that possibly happens is yet another point to bet and win or likely lose and to change the spread.
0: Yeah, like you can bet at halftime on things. Like if you lose the first half, you can bet that you're not going to lose the second half of a football game now.
1: Mario, so what did you hear when you engaged Canadians on that?
2: There is a level of concern about the harassment of athletes and coaches. 58% of Canadians telling us this is a problem, and it's a problem that is definitely exacerbated by social media, the opportunity to connect. And to we've seen those moments when somebody misses a field goal and they get bombarded, or there's a bunch of situations that can happen, which used to be related to whether the team lost or not. Now they're related to whether the fan, well, I use the term fan loosely, lost money or not.
3: Mm-hmm. Absolutely. You also found real concern about gambling becoming normalized for kids and teens. Is that tied to the ads? I mean, I could think of Roblox for one game that definitely incorporates some gambling aspects.
2: Absolutely. Well, part of what is really interesting to me is you still have to be 19 in order to play in many of these games. And if you want to register for an account in Ontario with some of the private websites, if you want to buy a lottery ticket, if you want to participate on the regulated market in some of the other provinces, you need to be 19. But we're having a situation now where young people are being exposed to this kind of thing, particularly on the shows that analyze sports. If we go back 5 or 6 years ago, the pundits are talking about strategy. They're talking about ways in which a team can win the game. They're talking about statistics. And now we have the pundits in the spots sponsored by the betting companies talking about who's going to make the over-under or whether somebody's going to get 17 receptions, and that way you're going to make money out of it. That has been the major difference. If you're somebody who's growing up and watching sports for the first time, let's say you're 10, 11, 12 years old, you're asking your dad, what's the over-under instead of are we going to win this thing?
3: Wow.
1: That's insane. Yeah. Mario Canseco from Research Co., I appreciate you joining us today as we unpack the negative effects of sports betting and why it seems to be that most Canadians are worried about those effects. Anything we've left unsaid?
2: Well, there's a lot of information on the website, researchco.ca, if you want to look at all the demographics. It was a big one. We were very happy to do it.
1: Oh, Mario, thank you for doing it, and thank you for joining us today. They break it down for us. All the best, sir.
2: My pleasure, anytime.
1: Oh, man. But it tracks with what you hear a lot.
3: No, it does. And, you know, amongst my friends and I would say this is a part of our conversations and how many of us feel about it all. So,
1: I always felt kind of a bit dirtier once you watch a good – I just like to watch the spectacle of a sports game, watch the athleticism and the ability. But my, oh, my, if people don't think it's just a license to print money.
3: Yeah.
1: It is not. It is rarely ever so.
3: No, just seems like it's just everywhere. Whenever you're watching the sports, just you get the ads in your face. Yeah, every few minutes.
1: Change of topic coming up after Jay's traffic and weather report.
3: If you have a traffic tip, I always appreciate it here at 71010 or 250-386-1161. We're seeing some pretty typical congestion in the interchange, but that's pretty much it. We're sitting around 25 minutes from Victoria to Langford right now. Victoria to Souk is well under an hour, closer to the 45-minute mark right now, with most of that congestion just being in the interchange at Mackenzie and Admirals. Otherwise, very smooth sailing into Langford and into Souk area. Here in Esquimalt, we have a bit of congestion building to the Johnson Street Bridge sometimes, and I'm not seeing much right now. Still seeing a bit of congestion down around Admirals Island Highway and Craigflower intersection, extending from Craigflower just before Admirals intersection and continuing down Island Highway till View Royal Avenue. Not seeing much more to note in the West Shore or route to West Shore right now, but I'm seeing some congestion in the Quadra and Blanchard area. Blanchard congestion is building around Bay Street and extending till around Topaz.

0: or maybe even to Finlayson. So just a bit of a delay down there. Not sure why. And tonight in Victoria, it's a low of 11 degrees, a few clouds into tomorrow, where it's mainly sunny and a high of 23. In Esquimalt, we're at 12 degrees.
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20: We're getting into that season, Jade, where all the babies are happening, be they crows or deer or pretty much anything else.
0: Yeah, even the geese.
20: The geese.
0: They chase you too.
20: And those protective parents want you to stay far, far away from where their little ones happen to be.
0: Fair enough.
20: Which I get that, all right? I mean, the cobra chickens will chase you across the lawn. and the crows will dive bomb you and try to take your hat. And they've seen a lot of reports of these around the province, including our friends at the Wildlife Rescue Association, whose programs director, Jackie McQuillan, joins us for a conversation. Jackie, how you doing today?
1: Good afternoon. I'm doing well, thank you.
20: I'm glad to hear that. But fortunately, I haven't been dive-bombed by a crow today, but I expect it to happen at some point this spring. Imagine you've seen a lot of folks in your way reporting such things.
1: Yes, absolutely. As we move into the end of May, it is high time for crow nesting season. So over the last few weeks, we've seen crows flying all over the place carrying nesting material. And now many of them have eggs, and over the next few weeks, we're going to see many crow babies, and that results in that very intensely protective behavior.
0: Absolutely. And so when these crows are having this behavior, is it, do they actually try to touch these little heads? Do they try and get you with their claws, their talons?
1: They will. You know, I think like any good parents, you'll do whatever you need to protect your little ones. And crows being, you know, just incredibly smart birds and instinctively protective, they will come down sometimes and make contact. But we certainly have some guidance that we can provide to people to help prevent that from happening.
20: Yeah, please do. I mean, what can I do beyond wearing a thick hat?
1: Yeah, a hat is certainly helpful, but almost every person, you know, in southern BC has an umbrella. An umbrella is a really useful tool when you're passing through an area where there's a young crow that is maybe on the ground and learning how to fly, or you've got some very protective parents nearby. If you just carry the umbrella, the parents will not come underneath the umbrella. So that's a great way to keep yourself safe.
20: Okay, so kind of almost make your own little canopy above you.
1: Exactly. And we certainly also recommend for people to just be aware. And you know, if you're noticing an increase in like the cawing sounds of protective parents, or you're seeing them start to swoop down, to, you know, look at taking another route, even putting up some signs to help warn other people. The nice thing about this behavior is that it only happens for a very limited amount of time. You know, there's usually a few weeks out of the year when young crows are down on the ground and learning how to fly, where we see these calls really escalate. And so we just need to be a little bit patient.
0: And when you see these fledglings on the ground, you know, some people, and including myself, when I've seen one in Chinatown down on the ground, you get a little concerned for it. How can you tell if a young crow needs your help, if it actually needs that help?
1: This is such a great question. So a lot of people don't realize that it's a normal part of their development to come down to the ground. They flutter down from the nest, and then a young crow can spend anywhere from 7 to 14 days on the ground as they develop their strength and coordination in preparation for flight. So when they're down on the ground, if anything appears off, so, you know, there's a leg that they're not using, maybe a wing that's drooping, if they're bleeding or you're noticing a lot of flies kind of hovering around them, all of those signs indicate that something is medically wrong with the bird and they probably need some intervention. And in that case, we recommend reaching out, you know, to either ourselves or your other local rehabilitator. If you're just not sure, there's a bird down on the ground and you're trying to tell is it a baby or an adult, young crows have blue eyes until they're mature. So if you can take a look with your binoculars and you notice that it's got blue eyes and it seems to just be, you know, kind of hopping around on the ground, but everything looks otherwise symmetrical, then in all, you know, in most likelihood, it's a young one that's just down there learning how to fly.
20: Now, I'll put this anecdotally so I don't, you know, get my friend in trouble or nothing like that. But a buddy of mine around this time of year keeps a handful of peanuts in the shell in his pocket in an attempt to bribe the crows that might otherwise be protecting their young ones. Is that advisable, or should we not feed the crows?
1: We always recommend not feeding wildlife. You know, sometimes what that does is it entices them to come closer to people. So somebody else might be passing through the area, and then that crow, because they're very smart, now they've associated people with food, then they may start to approach other people more closely to try to get, you know, the peanuts that they think somebody else might have. And that's when we see those negative interactions happen, and that's when, you know, conflict occurs, and it's usually at the demise of the wildlife. So, you know, to keep them safe and keep ourselves safe, we definitely recommend not feeding them.
4: Yeah, absolutely. That seems very common, you know, a sense to think of. But it's good to hear that, though, and have someone mention this, that it's not recommended to feed the wildlife, even if you think you're being their friend.
20: For sure, yeah.
1: For sure, and I think so many people have great intentions, and so, you know, we just want to redirect that and give them the space that they deserve. And, you know, plant native foods in your yard is a great way to attract them without directly feeding them.
4: True, very true. And now we're thinking about aggressive deer as well, because we also had a bit of a story about this come out today, is that there's been some aggressive deer scenarios. And I've actually had one myself when I was walking a pretty large dog, and I kind of kept going towards it because I thought I would scare it. It was not scared of me. So what do you do in that scenario?
1: Yeah, so it is also a high time for deer to be having their fawns. I know as we move into kind of late May, mid-June, many does have given birth or are about to, and when their fawns are nearby, they also become intensely protective. Again, those parental instincts kick in and they're going to do what they need to. So with deer, once they've had their fawns, they often hide their fawns in tall grasses while mom goes around, and, you know, she has to continue to eat so that she can feed them milk. So if she notices that people are getting too close to where she's hidden them, she may kind of start to get a little bit more defensive or what appears to be aggressive to us. So this is another situation where we just ask people to just be aware, you know, when you're out with your dog right now, definitely keeping dogs on leash, because they're going to have a tendency to want to chase, and that will further aggravate the doe and will probably lead to her acting more aggressively. And, you know, as even just a person walking without a dog, when you see deer, just pay attention to their behavior. And if your movements, your activities are changing what they're doing, that's a good clue that you're too close. Mm-hmm. So, for example, when I'm out in my neighborhood and I see that there's a deer on somebody's lawn and they're eating, if they stop eating and start staring at me, that means I'm too close, because they're now paying attention to me because they think I'm a predator. So I might just kind of either detour my route, or if, you know, I'm on the near side of the street, I'm going to cross over the street and go to the other side just to give them the space that they need.
20: But I guess it's also important to remember that deer do hide their fawns in plain sight. And if you happen to see a fawn by themselves, you know, in tall grass or maybe somebody's rose garden, it hasn't been abandoned. The mom is actually quite nearby.
1: Yeah, in most cases, that's true. So that's a really good point, that just seeing fawns by themselves at this time of year does not mean that they necessarily need intervention. It's kind of some of the same things, you know, if you're looking at fawns that look like something is wrong with them, like they're bleeding, or, you know, something is lame if they're trying to walk and they're not using a leg, that might be an indication that there's a problem. But if they're just tucked away, laying down and sleeping, in most cases, just monitoring to make sure that nothing changes and they don't appear to be in danger is the best pathway forward, because we definitely don't want to take healthy fawns away from their moms.
4: No.
21: No, not at all.
4: And so obviously, while they can be seemingly very aggressive and you get a little nervous, how common are actual attacks from deer, or is it just kind of like a bluff and they're just charging at you to scare you away?
1: Yeah, fortunately, we don't hear very often of actual attacks. I think that most people, you know, do try to pay attention to those signs and hopefully, you know, make changes to their own behavior before it escalates to that. And, you know, that's why we do kind of do the things that we do around educating the public around urban wildlife coexistence, because there are things that we can often change and adjust during these periods when wildlife babies are most vulnerable.
20: Jackie McQuillan is the Programs Director at the Wildlife Rescue Association on the Lower Mainland. I do appreciate you joining us today here in Victoria just to talk about, you know, baby animal season and what we should do about them, you know, so we can prevent, you know, irritating the parent animals and, you know, maybe drawing an attack to ourselves. All the best, Jackie. Take good care.
1: Thank you so much. Have a good one.
20: Well, we are right out of time for today's program, but not so far out of time that we don't have enough time for the song of the day.
4: And this song of the day helps you. That's right. It's Motley Crue, the artist of the week for Summer of Rocks. I mean, what, Josh?
20: Text ROCK to 71010.
4: That's right. You'll win a fancy trip over Vancouver to see Motley Crue.
20: Stand by. Your CTV Vancouver Island News. The 6 o'clock is coming up in just a moment. Have a fantastic evening. Stay safe, and we'll talk again tomorrow.

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2: Term that is left.
3: Duncan and the rest of the board took the province to court for firing them last year over a dispute about allowing uniformed officers in schools. Yesterday, the government's case collapsed.
2: If we want to protect our democracy, then we can't turn a blind eye to elected officials being removed from their public office.
3: During the disclosure process, the province failed to share all necessary communications between ministry officials, police leaders, and an advisor appointed to the school board. The ministry produced those records late last week, and on Monday, the BC Supreme Court voided the government's order to dismiss the trustees.
2: Certainly is very jarring to read the exchange.
3: The exchange in question is in text between Associate Deputy Education Minister Jennifer McCrae and recently retired Victoria Police Deputy Mike Brown. In them, Brown calls Duncan a narcissistic moron and thanks McCrae for her work.
4: We can all agree that these were incredibly inappropriate text messages and very unprofessional.
3: VicPD's chief says she takes this seriously and the matter will be referred to the Office of the Police Complaint Commissioner for review. Today in question period, opposition members pressed Education Minister Lisa Baer on her assertion that the failure to disclose was an honest mistake.
5: Mistakes happen. But this level of incompetence is monumental.
3: Baer maintains this was an accident.
4: When it was understood that there were documents missing or not produced inadvertently by the ministry, we took immediate action. The ministry took immediate action to produce those.
3: The government has been ordered to pay the board's legal fees and back pay. Baer says she is working to understand how much that will cost taxpayers. Anna McMillan, CTV News, Esquimalt.
6: Healthcare organizations in Nanaimo aren't letting their foot off the gas when it comes to recruiting American and Canadian talent to their hospitals. The Nanaimo District Hospital Foundation is launching a new campaign aimed at staffing a massive hospital expansion. CTV's Andy Garland has more on the new housing, daycares, and financial incentives that are part of the new recruitment push.
7: Construction for the new cancer center at Nanaimo Regional General Hospital is well underway.
8: This is an initiative that has been the community lobbied for many years to stop their loved ones having to go to Victoria.
7: The same could be said for a new patient tower and cath lab in Nanaimo. And the process for getting shovels in the ground for both projects has begun with the start of a concept plan.
8: We're the only project in British Columbia to be given the green light to proceed with concept planning, which is the very initial stage.
7: Once built, both facilities will need more healthcare staff than what already exists at NRGH. And the Nanaimo Hospital Foundation has already started a new campaign to do just that.
8: Sending the message out into the very, very competitive health worker employment scene that this is a place you want to come.
9: Previously, I was in Central Texas,
10: Arizona,
11: Minnesota,
9: Los Angeles,
12: state of Michigan.
13: Come to BC.
7: To get that message across, the foundation is using the successful U.S. Healthcare Worker Recruitment Initiative, which was jump-started by Nanaimo's Todd Maffin's American Infusion events.
14: What if we picked a day in like a month and a half or so where all of you come up here?
7: And the Americans that moved here are sharing their experiences.
15: There's definitely a need for more me's, healthcare workers, nurses, in order to staff the upcoming great opportunities that'll be here.
7: Money raised will go towards making the move and transition here a lot more seamless, with incentives like covering immigration and exam fees, as well as looking at building a daycare and housing facility near the hospital for healthcare workers.
8: We want to build a facility that they can have, you know, market level, a below market accommodation in, and that's close to campus. But the message of all that is that we want you here.
7: For more information and to donate, you can go to the foundation's website. Andy Garland, CTV News, Nanaimo.
6: Residents in the Comox Valley are being asked to limit water use for everyday essentials due to an ongoing emergency with the area's sewer system. This video from Comox shows where there was an uncontrolled rush of wastewater earlier today right into the ocean. The Comox Valley Regional District says the warning is in effect for Courtney Comox and the Comox First Nation. In a statement, the district says all devices that drain water into the sewer system, including toilets, should not be used until further notice. The district is also asking people to avoid swimming or bathing in the ocean near the shoreline. Two island-based helicopters could be on the front lines of fighting forest fires in our country this summer. The federal government has secured contracts for 10 new wildfire fighting aircraft, two of which are based near Victoria International Airport. VIH Helicopters out of North Saanich is supplying two heavy lift helicopters as part of its contract. The aircraft, along with eight others across the country, will be available for wildfire agencies Canada-wide to deploy.
10: Up at the airport, but then we can travel out, say, an hour out, be on station for a couple hours, and then come back so we can do some good work large distance away from where the fuel sources are.
6: The 10 aircraft include air tankers and helicopters. They will be stationed across the country based on expected need. The government says it chose to lease the aircraft instead of buying so they could be used immediately. The District of Saanich is looking for your input on the future of neighborhood bikeways. A survey is now open, giving residents a chance to share their thoughts on where and when bikeways should be built as it looks to expand its network. Bikeways are streets designed to decrease the speed of vehicle traffic and connect with existing protected bike lanes. The survey builds on the first round of public engagement completed last fall and can be found on Saanich's website. It's open until June 7th. The YMCA YWCA has launched its national The Gift of Camp campaign to ensure no child or youth misses out on a camp experience due to financial barriers. Amid the rising cost of living, sending a child to camp can be out of reach for many families. That's why the Y is attempting to fill those gaps. It's raising funds to support access to day and overnight camp programs throughout the country and here at home at Camp Thunderbird on Southern Vancouver Island. The Y says time at camp can help build confidence, resilience, and social connections that benefit kids well into the upcoming school year.
11: Here locally, we have about 2,500 that participate through the schools and then another 1,000 to 2,000 that come through the summer camp programs. And it's a mix of experiences, day camps, it's the week-long camps, there's longer trips that we organize, like we take kids up the West Coast Trail and North Coast Trail, we take them paddling, and those are the trips that are really the most difficult to continue doing because of the cost.
6: You can make a donation on the Vancouver Island YMCA YWCA website. An update for you on the Camel River marmot we told you about yesterday, who took off in the wrong direction. The Marmot Recovery Foundation says the marmot, who has now been nicknamed Jigaw, has been caught and is on his way to the recovery center. The little guy was on a walkabout and traveled into areas with roads and birds of prey, leaving researchers worried about the critter's safety, especially with so few of those endangered animals out there. Those helping the marmot are optimistic he will be released back into the wild with other marmots sometime this summer. A warning now from BC Conservation about aggressive deer in the Victoria area. It's spring fawning season for the animals, which can be particularly aggressive towards people and pets this time of year as they protect their young. This means deer may bluff charge or follow you to move you away from their young. There have been no reports of injuries. However, you should take precautions by keeping your dog on a leash and staying away from fawns. Aggressive deer can be reported to the Report All Poachers and Polluters or RAPS line.
12: Here's what it looks like outside right now. 17 degrees in Victoria, 18 for the daytime high today. Should get back into the 20s tomorrow. The full forecast after the break.

0: Everything seemed okay. I thought maybe my helmet got the worst of it, but I went in just in case. There were a lot of other patients in the ER, but they insisted on running tests. I felt fine, but the nurses wanted to keep an eye on me. That's when they found the brain bleed. I didn't realize it was an emergency. Thankfully, the nurses did.
1: 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Pirate pie.
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2: Josh joins us now, and the warm-up continues.
3: Yeah, would you like to venture a guess the last time we were in the 20s in Victoria and Nafisa?
2: I can't remember.
3: All right. We'll have the answer for you in a couple of minutes here. Let's go through your forecast. 17 degrees in Victoria. I heard that nervous laughter. 21 in Port Alberni. 16 Port Hardy. It's okay. My memory's fallible too. I had to look it up. There's pretty clear skies across much of the island. It has been a little cloudier though. We even had some showers this morning in and around Victoria. And those clouds are going to clear out here as we head through this evening and overnight. Tonight, mainly sunny skies for tomorrow. This is 6 p.m. Wednesday. And it looks like more sunshine for most of the island on Thursday. A little extra clock over there and maybe even some evening showers in the north on Thursday. Could see some showers as well on Friday. Tomorrow, looks like gusts will be up around 50 kilometers per hour. Not bad temperatures though. 18 degrees. Cooler in the rain on Friday with a high of 13. It actually looks like we'll be around 13 or 14 for high Saturday, Sunday as well. And could see some more showers to close the weekend. Inland areas, after some fog patches in the morning, mainly sunny and up to 28 degrees. 27 and sunshine Thursday. Back a little closer to average for Friday, Saturday, Sunday. Out on the west coast, gusts to around 40 or 50 kilometers per hour. Again, we'll start the day with some fog patches, get some sunshine and 19 and afternoon, 18 and sunny on Thursday, and then mid-teens and cloudier for Friday and the weekend. A chance of scattered shower Saturday. I think a better chance of some showers or rain on Sunday. Comox, gusts to around 50, 23 degrees. That's a handful of degrees above average. Sunny, a little calmer for Thursday and 24. Then a chance of scattered showers Friday, but drying up for the weekend. Same for Nanaimo, chance of a morning shower on Friday, but weekend looks dry. Highs near 20 and a mix of sun and cloud. For the next 2 days, sunshine and mid-20s up to about 25 degrees. Gusts tomorrow will be around 40 kilometers per hour. Mainly sunny, 11 degrees tomorrow morning, 22 in the afternoon. Although closer to the water, you'd be more like mid to high teens for a daytime high. 24 Thursday, that'll be the peak of the warm-up. And then we'll see temperatures slip back into the high teens. It looks like for Friday, Saturday, around 20, maybe 21 on Sunday. Chance of some scattered showers early in the day Friday. And I think wind is going to be the big story Friday. Gusts to around 40 or 50 kilometers per hour. But tomorrow, 22 for a daytime high. First time since last Friday, the temperatures have cracked the 20-degree mark. Should be even warmer there again on Thursday. It's no fair of me to ask you a question after you're off camera already.
2: I feel like all the days kind of blend into one after a while.
3: I know.
2: This is how it goes.
3: I know, it's terrible. I know what's happened in 3 days ahead, just not 3 days behind.
2: Exactly. So don't ask me to think about yesterday. Thanks, Josh. New data from ICBC shows hybrid vehicles are rising in popularity as car break-ins and injury crashes drop. The report from the Crown Corporation reflects on the past 10 years of data, which shows vehicle break-ins have decreased by 60% over the past 10 years. Meanwhile, crashes and injury-related crashes remain below pre-pandemic levels, despite steady growth in vehicles on the road. The report also shows the growing popularity of hybrids. New vehicle registration for hybrids is outpacing electric car registration, while gas-powered vehicles remain stagnant since 2020. A private member's bill to mandate dash cameras on all commercial vehicles traveling BC highways has passed unanimously through the legislature. The bill by Conservative member Ward Stamer started with families along Highway 5 in his Kamloops North Thompson constituency following several deadly accidents. Stamer says the bill holds drivers accountable and makes sure that when a crash happens, evidence isn't lost, disputed, or buried in investigations.
4: It'll be a positive impact because, I mean, we can see it even on a daily basis. More and more trucks are already voluntarily putting dash cams in their vehicles. We're seeing Uber and taxi drivers putting them in their vehicles to protect not only their drivers but also their fleet in case there is an accident and determining who's at fault.
2: The BC Trucking Association has endorsed the bill, noting 75% of collisions with commercial vehicles aren't the fault of the driver. The law will come into effect 6 months after receiving royal assent. Former Environment and Climate Change Minister Stephen Guibeau's time as a Liberal MP is coming to an end. He previously resigned from cabinet, citing the government's shift on climate change policies, and tomorrow he is expected to walk away from federal politics. CTV's Mike LeCouture has the story from Ottawa.
5: Prime Minister, I'm Mr. Guibeau. Has he told you about his future, sir?
6: Prime Minister Mark Carney sidestepped questions about his former minister, who will soon become his former MP. After nearly 7 years on Parliament Hill, Stephen Guibeau confirmed to CTV News that he is quitting politics. He's expected to make it official at the Liberal caucus meeting on Wednesday.
7: I really appreciate his work, his advocacy, and I'm fully respectful of his decision.
6: Now, last year, Guibeau resigned from cabinet after the federal government inked a memorandum of understanding with Alberta with a plan to build a new pipeline. The further rolling back of Trudeau-era environmental policies was seemingly the breaking point.
8: I'm a good friend of Stephen.
6: Industry Minister Melanie Joly says past policies on climate change weren't perfect.
8: We've seen the good impacts of that policy, but we've seen also the downfalls. And we need to be able to do both. We need to make sure that we bring Albertans on board.
6: Guibeau's departure comes as more than a dozen Liberal MPs wrote to the Prime Minister last month expressing concerns over policy changes like the new industrial carbon price in Alberta.
9: I believe many others are questioning themselves and they should stand up and leave that party if they do believe the environment is important.
10: Are you talking about the majority over environmental policies and some resignations?
11: No.
6: The leader of the Green Party worries the Prime Minister has changed.
12: I don't find that there's anything left of whatever it was that I thought Mark Carney cared about relating to the climate crisis. I no longer find any traces of it in his policies.
13: Liberal Nate Erskine-Smith is also stepping down, while Jonathan Wilkinson has been appointed as the ambassador to the EU. The three departures will eventually trigger more by-elections, which could affect the Liberals' thin majority. Mike LeCouture, CTV News, Ottawa.
2: Coming up, meaningful message. Adam finds out why a woman who found a message in a bottle buried in her garden decided not to open it for 24 hours. Next on the Sawatsky Sign-Off.
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13: Finally, Adam meets a woman who discovered a bottle buried in her garden and finds out why the message inside it is proving so meaningful on the Sawatsky sign-off.
14: Julie Vallée was preparing to plant something new when she unexpectedly dug up something old.
15: I was so surprised, so in shock.
14: It was a bottle that had been buried under her garden bed that had a rolled up piece of paper inside it.
15: It's something so strange. I was like, this is really happening?
14: But before she had time to consider who put it there and why, Julie had to go meet a client who told her to definitely not open the bottle because where he came from, people think it could contain a curse.
15: I'm really not superstitious, but I don't know. It just shocked me for 24 hours.
14: The last thing Julie needed was bad luck, seeing as she was already having doubts about how her life was unfolding, so she sought solace outside.
15: I have the feeling that I'm in the middle of nature.
14: Here, on her apartment patio, where plants thrive and animals like deer and raccoons frequent.
15: And I even see a river otter that comes quite often that scares my cat away.
14: When she went back inside, Julie started researching her dilemma about the bottle online.
15: It's quite a mystery, and I have to get to the bottom of this.
14: She was advised not to be afraid and open it.
15: So I thought, okay, let's do it.
14: And discovered a handwritten message inside.
15: It was nothing like a curse. It was quite the opposite, actually.
14: It began, "May this wee piece of land bring you joy.
15: May the birds, deer, raccoon, and other creatures return and add to the pleasure of nature."
14: Whoever wrote this, Julie realized, had encountered the same animals she had.
15: And I thought, oh, that's probably a nice lady who was living here and enjoying being in nature.
14: Julie asked her neighbors and building manager who had lived in her apartment before her, but none of them knew. Not that it really mattered.
15: It was just magical.
14: Because after wondering about all the things she didn't have in her life, this reminder of all the things she did felt like a perfect gift.
15: I just feel even luckier than I felt before.
14: Which is why Julie's framed the note. And whenever she can, will accept the invitation written at the end of it. To pull up your chair in nature and grab a cup of tea and give it all a toast. Adam Sawatsky, CTV News.
13: 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Thank you so much for joining us. 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
26: Now this update from the Canadian press. U.S. Trade Representative Jamieson Greer says tariffs on Canada and Mexico will remain despite the CUSMA trade pact. The Trump administration has started formal trade talks with Mexico, but not yet with Canada. BC Attorney General Nikki Sharma says the province supports reopening the landmark Cowichan Tribes title case to hear the private landowner Montrose properties. Montrose owns about 120 hectares within the 300-hectare area where the court granted Aboriginal title to the Cowichan Tribes. Liberal MP Karina Gould and Senator Chantal Petticlair are calling on Ottawa to apologize for Canada's role in forced adoptions between the 1940s and 1970s. An estimated 300,000 unmarried women in Canada were allegedly coerced or forced into giving up their babies for adoption. Two 15-year-old hockey players in Nova Scotia have pleaded not guilty to sexual assault charges linked to an alleged hazing incident. The youths face two counts each of sexual assault and one count of sexual assault with a weapon. From the Canadian press, I'm David Augustine.
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27: Let's talk about this submarine and the fact that Canada is about to decide on 12 submarines. We want to buy 12 of them. We've got a budget of about $25 billion for this. Could it be the submarine that we've seen in harbor at CFB Esquimalt over the last few days? Or could it be the German-Norwegian build? That's sort of where we're at. But here to give us a little context to talk more about this, on the line with us, I've got a professor of military history at the University of Victoria who's following this closely. David Zimmerman is here, and oddly enough, he's actually on a boat right now. He's on a BC ferry. David, how you doing?
28: Well, not quite on board, but I will be in 5 seconds.
27: you're hands-free driving onto a BC ferry as we speak.
28: I am, but I have to say, you know, this is a really big moment in Canadian naval history because the government is very, very serious about ordering these 12 submarines, and they have to make a decision. This has been a difficult thing for the Carney government with major defense appropriations, and that is to make sure that they actually make a decision, one that's going to be a politically difficult one for them to do.
27: Yeah, what's at stake here as far as the politics of this and in that decision between Germany and South Korea? You know, there's two different directions we're facing here.
29: Well, they have a choice to make between two submarines. They're somewhat similar, and they're both conventionally powered. Basically, they use diesels for on the surface and to charge their batteries. And underwater, they operate with batteries or by snorkel with their diesel engines. So in that sense, they're very similar boats, with very similar capabilities. But there are some important differences between the two designs. The Korean vessel, which arrived at Zweimalt, has an additional weapon system called basically a vertical launch or tube launch missile system, which gives it more capability. It's bigger than the European one. It's also, clearly it has great range because it just traversed the Pacific. It did stop in Hawaii, but it has that capability which the Canadian Navy of the Pacific really wants. The West German Norwegian one is a bit smaller, but it does operate with NATO navies because there's some of these vessels already in existence. And they, by being a bit smaller, they can operate in inshore waters a bit more easily, and there may be just a little bit in those conditions more stealthy.
27: So there's kind of pros and cons to both. It's not a slam dunk either way.
29: There isn't. If it had been a slam dunk either way, the government wouldn't have had such a difficult decision. But what it's become is a somewhat political decision. Do they insult Europeans or do they insult South Koreans? And the thing is that right now they really do need to make a decision. It has to go one way or the other. And of course, this is also in the backdrop of the decision of what jet fighter to buy. Are they going to go through with the F-35, or are they going to go with the Swedish aircraft to make up the additional aircraft which they haven't yet purchased? And so it's a very interesting time for the armed forces, but also for the government, who are determined to dramatically increase our military capabilities.
27: Back to the submarines. So we're faced with this decision. We're expecting it soon. Give us a sense of where we're at already and kind of where we've come from when it comes to being a submarine nation.
29: Well, Canada has operated submarines in its Navy pretty constantly since the 1960s. Most of the vessels, the O-class vessels, were in the based out of Halifax. But there was, in the 60s and 70s, a training vessel, ex-American conventional submarine, operating on the Pacific coast. Then Canada bought these four used British submarines to replace the old O-boats, as they were called. And they have been nothing but, I think, a nightmare from almost day one. It was a very ill-considered purpose made to save money at the time. But we didn't get cutting-edge vessels. They weren't in the best shape, and they've been a maintenance nightmare ever since. So right now we have four, and only one is fully operational, and that's been about average. They operate on both coasts, but in fact mainly on the Pacific coast, which is also where they've been doing most of the maintenance on those vessels. But these vessels are very old now. They're getting decrepit, and they absolutely have to be replaced.
27: It's funny you mentioned BC and sort of the Pacific coast being the sort of, like, I don't know, the heart of this program. It sounds like they're continuing that. We were talking to Vice Admiral Angus Topshe on the program a little while ago just about military procurement in general, and he mentioned that once we make this submarine decision, he's expecting there to be a bunch of construction around CFB Esquimalt to create new maintenance facilities for new submarines. Yeah. It sounds like we're going to continue being sort of that home of these submarines.
29: Well, certainly half of them. I mean, if they actually buy 12, and that's an extraordinary number, and if they really do it, it shows a real commitment to furthering our defense capabilities, then there'll be approximately half based here and approximately half based in Halifax. Now, that combined with the already ongoing renovations to CFB Esquimalt to accommodate the new destroyers, which are going to be much larger than the current frigates, we're talking about a multi-billion-dollar investments that are going to be made in CFB Esquimalt. And that's a pretty big deal. It'll be certainly very good for the economy, and we'll see also a lot more sailors because I mean, right now they only have a few hundred submariners. They're going to have to dramatically increase the number of trained submariners to man these 12 vessels, although they'll be spread out over many, many years. And one of the problems is keeping these older vessels going to continue training while they're waiting for the first of these submarines to arrive.
27: Man, consequential decisions. I got less than 60 seconds, and I got a couple of text questions from our listeners at 71010. Can I be really unfair and rapid-fire two questions at you?
29: Sure, go ahead.
27: Okay, one question. Can Canada not build our own submarines?
29: No.
27: It's that simple. Are we just not capable of it? Why couldn't we do it if we put our minds to it?
29: Very, very, very specific technology. And if you want to wait another 20 years and spend double the amount of money, yes, we can build them.
27: Okay, but not in any reasonable timeline. And then the next question is, why diesel and not nuclear?
29: Nuclear is extremely expensive. It almost certainly would rely on dependence on the United States, which we don't want. And quite frankly, diesel electric boats still have a very important role to play in defense. They are much quieter than nuclear boats, and they operate extremely well in inshore waters. So what we're looking at is a vessel that, yes, doesn't have the range and the high-speed underwater capabilities of a nuclear submarine, but these vessels will be extremely important. In fact, the Americans probably are very anxious for us to get them because they want to train with these sort of vessels, because these are the sort of vessels that many other countries have, which are very difficult to catch, to locate, catch, and destroy.
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7: A majority of the House of Commons voted against a non-binding motion yesterday that called on the federal government to protect private property rights from First Nations land claims, a political issue that, of course, came out of very local issue, the Cowichan Tribes ruling. Here to talk more about it, Conservative MP for Cowichan, Malahat, Langford, Jeff Kibble is on the line. Sir, hello, how are you?
8: Good morning, Ryan. Very well. How are you?
7: Great to get you here. So why don't you, if you don't mind, walk us through kind of what this motion was all about yesterday. I know it got defeated in the end yesterday, but talk about what it was trying to do.
8: Well, let's just go back a little bit farther. Recently, the BC Supreme Court made a decision in the Cowichan case, and this was over a property of 700 odd acres in Vancouver. And unfortunately, the case did more than just determine that part of the land. It established in the BC Court of Appeals that Aboriginal title is superior. That's the word from the decision, and is now a legal precedent across Canada. Aboriginal title is superior to fee simple title. Fee simple title, of course, being your private property land, and that ruling affects municipal lands and businesses and industry, and of course, your home. So we put a motion forward, an opposition motion, to protect private property. And this isn't against First Nations, and this isn't against Aboriginal title, but it's against the argument that Aboriginal title is superior to fee simple title. And our motion was to put private property first in the Cowichan case, because some of that land is private property, and there's a whole follow-on court case going on that. Also, that no agreement be made without explicit property protection. And if you remember the Musqueam secretly done agreement between the government and the Musqueam, gave Aboriginal title to most of Greater Vancouver. And so you can see the conflict now when that precedence is established in court. And our third point, publish a plan within 30 days for the Prime Minister to publish this plan to take his steps of what they're going to do to protect private property. And lastly, we're calling on the government to convene a parliamentary committee across parties to study all legal, constitutional, and political steps to protect private property rights in Canada. Look, the private property is the fundamentals of our economy and our country, and we can't operate without this system that our country is built on. So we were very disappointed. I was very disappointed, and we put a lot of work into this, that we need a solution that will support unity, economic stability, and reconciliation. And right now, we're seeing exactly the opposite happening. So, as I said, disappointed that motion collapsed or failed.
7: Now, the Cowichan tribes themselves, the BC government, have said that neither side there wants to, you know, trump private property rights. And we've got a bunch of court cases, appeals that are being done on this issue. I think both the federal government and provincial governments have appealed the issue. So yes. Is it possible that this will sort itself out without the kind of motion that you were trying to bring yesterday?
8: Well, we need leadership from the Prime Minister to help sort this out. And as far as the Cowichan saying that they are not interested in private property, I respect that statement. However, the precedent has now been set in the BC Appeals Court that Aboriginal title is superior to your private property title. So regardless of what Cowichan or any other organization or First Nation wants, that's the simple... As I said, we're not directed at Cowichan. We're directed at this court decision that establishes a precedent going forward in the future that could impact the very fiber of Canada. And, a lot of people say, don't worry about it. Nothing's going to happen. We're not here to stick our heads in the sand. We're here to get to the bottom of this. And legal experts that work in, even for the government, are saying that this is a terrible decision, and we need a plan in place that will

0: protect reconciliation, which we see this is a major step backwards, and come up with a solution for Canada. And right now, frankly, the federal government is, the Liberals are not doing anything about it. I had a question in question period today, and I said this was a failure of leadership of the Prime Minister, because they're saying and doing nothing other than saying, Canada, stick your head in the sand. They should be calling and bringing unity, economic certainty, and supporting reconciliation. They're failing on all three fronts.
1: But the federal government has appealed the decision, right? So it is in the courts. Is that, I mean, I'm maybe that's not good enough, but is that at least what we're kind of waiting on here?
0: Yeah, a great question. I'm sitting in my office in Ottawa right now, looking out the window at the Supreme Court of Canada, which is where this decision is being appealed at. Unfortunately, the federal government, under directive number 14, directed, and this has been a longstanding directive, directed federal government lawyers, and this was in the lower courts in British Columbia, to not use the argument for extinguishment. It's a legal argument that would basically allow extinguishment of Aboriginal title by fee simple title that's already in place. And the Liberal government directive, and it's been around for a while, effectively handcuffed federal government lawyers, which is why this crazy decision has come out. And they will not be able to use that argument. Federal government lawyers will not be able to use that argument now because they didn't use it in the lower court. They will not be able to use it when they go to a Supreme Court. There's potentially some workarounds in that, but this is going to the Supreme Court, and it's going with the business. Is also just yesterday, and I haven't heard the results yet, but a company, Montrose, from Richmond, that was owns property there and is unable to get mortgages on their property, is also part of this, a separate appeal of this decision in the Supreme Court. So there's other avenues to tackle this, but it needs to get resolved. And most importantly, we need the Prime Minister to finally show any sort of leadership in this, in which they failed to do. And you know, he's supposed to be serving Canadians, and all we're getting is division, economic uncertainty, and damage to reconciliation.
1: Member of Parliament Jeff Kibble, he represents Cowich and Malahat Langford with the Conservatives. Always great to talk to you, and thank you for weighing in on this issue after the vote yesterday. Much appreciated.
0: Yeah, absolute pleasure. Thank you very much. I would love an opportunity to talk about Bill C-11 in the near future. It was also voted down by the Liberals, some amazing amendments that we collaboratively put into to make dealing with military sexual trauma stronger and better. They voted that down. I'd love an opportunity to speak about that in the near future. Thanks, Ryan, for the call.
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1: Well, Ebola and the World Cup of Soccer, which happens to be coming very close to us here in Vancouver and Toronto as well. To talk about this and whether or not this is a concern we should be thinking about, I've got Dr. Isaac Bogosh, professor at the University of Toronto in the Department of Medicine and an infectious disease specialist at Toronto General Hospital, joining us on the line. Sir, how you doing?
11: I'm well, thanks.
1: I'm great. Yeah, we got, Vancouver here. You're in Toronto. Two cities that are hosting World Cup games. Of course, they're all across the United States and Mexico as well. And now we've got a new infectious disease, which is making a lot of headlines, Ebola. Is this something that we should be thinking about here and, you know, thinking about being brought here by players or fans or, you know, you got a whole bunch of people about to descend on us from all around the world. Is this something to think about?
11: Oh, something to think about, with or without the World Cup. It's really important to recognize that we know there's infections that occur in other parts of the world, but also important to recognize that we live in an unprecedented era of human global mobility. And we've seen it time and time again that infections can originate in one part of the world and land in another part of the world. So while the probability of that is very, very low, of course not 0%, but very, very low, we still have to be prepared for the remote possibility that it happens and be prepared that if it does happen, we can take appropriate steps to ensure that A, the individual is cared for with the highest quality of medical care, and B, that we don't see further propagation of any infection in Canada.
1: Now, to give us a baseline for this, what can you tell us about what we're seeing? And I guess it's the Democratic Republic of Congo, which is sort of the main center of this so far, where Ebola has been a story. And I believe it is deemed a public health emergency by the World Health Organization so far. What's the situation right now? Like, where is it at there?
11: It's pretty bad. I mean, if we look at this compared to other Ebola virus outbreaks, this is going to rank in probably the top 25th percentile of size. The reason it's big is because it wasn't really identified as Ebola for several weeks, so it gave it an opportunity to spread. Now, it's in a part of the Democratic Republic of Congo in the Far East where there's a lot of security concerns, so it makes it challenging for the public health specialists to get in the area safely and start to, care for patients and quell the outbreak. Now, they did have an outbreak in that similar part of the Congo in 2018, and it took about 2 years to get it under control. It's hard to say what this one's going to shape up to be, but I just wouldn't be surprised if this takes a lot of time to, A, get it under control, and B, extinguish it altogether. The other issue, too, is that it's crossed international borders, and there's been a few cases in neighboring Uganda. And anytime we're dealing with a multi-country outbreak, it just further complicates things. It's just more challenging to coordinate efforts. Some of the borders in these areas are a bit porous. So this is going to be tricky, but absolutely, I think the WHO and the local public health teams will be able to get under control. They just need the appropriate resources. And of course, it's going to take some time.
1: How does Ebola spread? And, what kind of concern is there for us if we're, again, being a little selfish, thinking about us here and all the people coming to Canada and the U.S. and Mexico, like how big of a risk is Ebola when it comes to spreading?
11: So it doesn't spread as easily as something like, for example, COVID, right? This is through direct or very close contact with contaminated body fluids. And people with Ebola, as most people listening would know, they get very, very sick. It's a really sad and challenging infection. You can have terrible nausea, vomiting, diarrhea. You have a propensity for bleeding. And people can get this by having direct or very close contact with infectious bodily fluids. That's why the personal protective equipment is worn. Now, now you see people wearing what, you know, it looks like spacesuits when they're caring for Ebola patients suffering with Ebola virus. That's not because it's so exquisitely transmissible. It's because the consequences of infection can be very severe. That's why. But it's not as easily transmitted as something that's, for example, transmitted through the air like COVID or flu. And I think it's really important to distinguish two things here. One is, what is the risk of this coming to Canada? And the risk, of course, is not 0%, but it's pretty low. But still, you know, we have to be prepared for it. But the other part that gets left out of the conversation is, okay, in the worst case scenario, if it is brought to Canada, what's going to happen? And the answer is, listen, you wouldn't expect to see a big outbreak of this in the country, right? We have a functional public health system at federal, provincial, and municipal levels. We have good hospitals. We have adequate supplies of personal protective equipment, and we know how to use them. So in the worst case scenario, if a case is imported to Canada, you know, we might see, you know, a close family member or a direct contact of a person who might get infected with this, or no one will, but, you know, it might be just a very close contact. But this is not going to cause a wide outbreak in Canada if, in the worst case scenario, it was imported.
10: Dr. Bogosh, with that said, and I understand with pandemic, we trigger sometimes based on the fact that, you know, we did recently go through COVID. With something happening, you know, as Canada sees it half a world away, we still can't be apathetic regarding this in letting our guard down for something that, you know, may be a remote possibility, but still possible.
11: I am singing the exact same tune you are. I agree with you 100%. And I could talk for hours, which I know we don't have time to discuss, the gazillions of pathogens that emerge in one part of the world and make their way to other parts of the world, and how we have to triple down on our efforts to prevent, detect, and respond to these emerging pathogens. And the way to do it is not just be prepared in Canada, but to support low and middle income countries around the world where the pathogens originate, to support them in prevention, detection, and response. A, because it's an ethical and moral thing to do. And B, it also creates a safer world, which means a safer Canada. So yeah, I agree with you 100%. We are living in an unprecedented era of interconnectivity on the planet. And we know that infections can jump from point A to point B on the planet in as little as 24 hours.
1: So I guess maybe a good takeaway, we're out of time, but just if you're out there and you're thinking, huh, I'm hearing headlines about this thing called Ebola in Africa. I'm hearing that the World Cup is on and the world is about to descend on cities like Vancouver. Should I be concerned? I guess your answer is we should always be vigilant, but generally speaking, we shouldn't be too worried about some big Ebola outbreak happening here. That's not realistic in your view.
11: I would have framed it differently, but the message is about the same.
1: You would have said it much better than me.
11: Yes. Yeah. I mean,
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1: From the nation's capital, all across the country, for you, Shane Hewitt and the Night Shift. I'm Shane Hewitt. I am in Ottawa, more accurately, Merrickville, the village of Merrickville, just south of the city. Ryan O'Donnell is in Calgary. David Hunter is in downtown Toronto. It's Good News Tuesday. Bring your good news. Let's get started. Hands up. I'll go first. Thanks.
2: Yeah, go for it.
1: My daughter's going to be here in less than 2 weeks. I think we're at 11 days. Not that I'm dad is counting, but dad is 100% counting. And, I can't wait, for have a visit. I have not seen my kids since Christmas. This is the longest I've ever gone.
2: Wow.
1: That's my good news, for the Good News Tuesday. What's yours?
2: My good news is that in less than a week, for the first time in my life, I will be somewhere tropical. I'm going to Mexico, Shane, and I will finally, for the first time, experience tropical weather. The ocean breeze. Vancouver doesn't really count, but yeah, finally.
1: No, Vancouver definitely does not count.
2: No.
1: I mean, ocean breeze, yes, but not from the point that you're talking like ocean breeze from the ocean breeze they sing songs about, not the ocean breeze. That
2: exactly, yes.
1: That chills you to the bone on a cold winter day. Mm-hmm. Okay, so where in Mexico?
2: I'm going to Cabo. Cabo.
1: Cabo San Lucas?
2: I'm not going to say it like that. Yes, Cabo San Lucas.
1: So you're going to the Pacific side?
2: I'm going to the Pacific side.
1: Yeah, so that's different. It's not the same as the Caribbean side.
2: I've been told that the Atlantic side is superior.
1: It's far more tropical.
2: Yeah.
1: It's the white sand beaches, mm-hmm. the more sort of turquoise water, turtles and dolphins.
2: Mm-hmm.
1: You're going to big waves, riptides, and don't swim in that.
2: I will not be swimming in that, but I will be listening to it.
1: Oh, that's nice. Oh, yeah. Very exciting. All right. Well, I'm excited. Ryan's never been to the ocean that way. And that's an exciting time. All right, Good News Tuesday, 7-10-10. Text in your good news. I have some good news for everybody that loved a tactile keyboard back in the day. The BlackBerry was an incredible piece of machinery. Whether it was the pagers in the very beginning that you could send messages on into the devices that, you know, the first real smart devices that everybody adopted with a tactile keyboard on it. And I always said, Ryan O'Donnell, that I, if ever given the chance to talk to the guy that made the tactile keyboard, I wanted to know why he gave up the fight when the iPhone came out with no keyboard. Because I today still miss the tactile keyboard. You used to be able to send a message on BlackBerry and not be looking at the screen. You could type it because you could feel it.
2: Oh, that's how you knew. That was when it was the CrackBerry, was when you were typing. You didn't have to look at all.
1: Yes. So as a guy who stepped away from it, and then the company sort of changed the research in motion over time, I have a very special guest tonight on the show. And I think everyone's going to be pretty excited about the conversation. Jim Balsillie is on the show today.
2: Crazy.
1: So because I blame Jim... So it wasn't Jim's fault. In fact, if anybody was fighting to keep all the good things that was BlackBerry, I'm pretty sure it was Jim Balsillie. But he's going to be on because I want to talk to him about tech in Canada, AI in Canada, and the status of all the things. And he agreed to come on, which is fun. So I look forward to that conversation. Jim Balsillie will be here in just a little bit to talk about exactly all of that. 7-10-10, the text line is absolutely open for you. But also, very special Good News Tuesday guest. Before I tell you what it is, Ryan O'Donnell will explain to you and to I why heavy metal is a family affair.
2: Oh, this is such a good point. Shane, heavy metal is a family affair because heavy metal is community. It is ingrained into the genre itself. Like it just is so crucial to it. And it's something that I think is core to the beginning of it. Sure, if you go to a metal show, there's going to be a couple of stinkers there and people you don't love. But most heavy metal fans are just people that love the music, but more than that, love sharing it with others. And sure, there's like dialogue that metal is evil, the music will pollute your soul. But I found this really awesome report from 1986 from CBS News on the metal community. And I feel like the kids, Shane, at the end of it, really sell it.
3: A parking lot disturbance at one arena leads police to mobilize an army at the group's next stop. At issue, the impact of this loud, raucous music, heavy metal music, played here by the supergroup Iron Maiden. Screeching guitars, flamboyant bands, lyrics obsessed with sex, Satanism, and even suicide. This is not mainstream rock and roll. It's the music of today's teen rebellion. What's it about?
4: Togetherness, man. We gotta stick together and fight,
5: one
4: man.
5: Giant family.
4: We gotta
5: fight
4: for our right, man. Fight to listen to our music, to party, man.
1: When people go to metal shows, tell me, I know you've explained this to me, how do they take care of each other?
2: Oh, I love it. It is taking care. So, okay, I think the clearest example is like a mosh pit or a circle pit where people are pushing and shoving each other or doing whatever in the pit. Somebody is going to fall down. Usually someone who's small like me, and sometimes the big guys too. They fall down. The first thing is the pit. Everybody stops and rushes to that person to pick them up and grab them by the shoulders and say, are you okay? I have never, ever in the hundreds of shows I've been to, seen a pit that has not stopped to make sure that somebody has fallen down is not immediately picked up. It's just something you do at these shows. And I actually was at a show that was for all ages a couple weeks ago, Shane, and the 15-year-olds in the crowd were doing that. So it's not something you learn as you go on. It's like it comes with the price of admission to a show, honestly.
1: Okay, would you say it's an expectation almost?
2: Yes, expectation is a great
1: one. So a mosh pit with this incredibly aggressive music and you fall down, people help you up, right?
2: Yes, that is okay. The expectation.
1: I want you to listen to this clip.
6: Young kids, like really young, moshing, and then also people my age in their 50s moshing, and it was just so awesome to see how caring everybody was each other. They're knocking each other around, but then someone will fall down immediately. A group of people around that person, lifting them up, making sure they're okay, just so everybody can still have a good time.
1: Full transparency. Have you ever heard that clip before?
2: Never heard that clip before.
1: Mike Whitla is, I don't know what you call him, the lead metalhead?
2: That's a good lead guitarist, lead singer.
1: What Mike does is he heads up Howdy Tunes. And Howdy Tunes is a prehistoric metal is the name of that I've said they should dub the genre. When his kids were young, like 6 or 7 years old, he wanted to sort of connect with them, and he started writing heavy metal songs about dinosaurs for his kids. They're heavy metal songs about dinosaurs. Like Smilosaurus, kind of, a Smilodon or something is the name of the song. Like, there's a song about a Megalodon. Like, it is literally just a bunch of dinosaurs animated on YouTube with heavy metal music. And here's the thing. Kids have grabbed onto it, clearly. They love the dinosaur songs. It tells stories about things that they have to remember. And the metal community has adopted it too, where metal singers throw their hand up and say, oh yeah, you got to put me on that song. And it's basically like Sesame Street songs a la metal and dinosaurs. Are you in?
2: You had me at dinosaurs, if I'm completely honest, but you super have me in. And I can also say I'm not surprised at all to see metalheads join in on this. There is no age limit to this genre. You can enjoy it at any age, and especially the silly stuff.
1: So, coming up, we're going to talk to Mike. He wrote some of the songs with his son, Jake, who's now old enough, who's involved in music and doing music as a career. Howdy Tunes, Metal Dino, coming up in just a little bit. He's from Toronto, and it's all things awesome. So we'll get to that and so much more. It's Good News Tuesday. Get in your good news, no matter how big or how small. 7-10-10. We'll be right back.

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1: It's Good News Tuesday, 7-10-10 to share your good news. No matter how big or how small, it matters here today. I'm Shane Hewitt. I am in Ottawa. David Hunter is in downtown Toronto. And with Good News Tuesday, we like to share good news. Now, David, I didn't ask you your good news before we got to the break. You got something good going on?
2: Yeah, I got something good. Well, music related, I suppose. My band booked our first gig for the summer, so that's pretty good news.
1: That is good news, hey?
2: Yeah.
1: When's that going to unfold?
2: So that'll be July 18th.
1: How's that feel?
2: Feels great. Although I want to keep it very limited. It's a lot of effort to put in while working full time. So I maybe two gigs over the summer is plenty for me.
1: Oh, very good. I like that. The fact that you're getting out and doing it's pretty awesome. 7-10-10, no matter how big or how small, Good News Tuesday matters for you. And the home rental front, I mean, the thing about, hey, I got to buy a house. Let's renovate the house, right? Boy, oh boy, there's some surprises. And we had a situation where I'm putting a fireplace in, natural gas fireplace. And then there was just a mistake. And boy, oh boy, those cats who were doing it, they couldn't deliver and install last week when they were supposed to. And they showed up today and they knocked it out. It was cool. You know, you talk about, you know, good customer service or business or whatever. And then, like, can you deliver? Now, there was obviously things that went wrong, but they delivered, dude, and cleaned it up. It was pretty cool to see. So massive momentum forward on it all, which makes me happy. If you've ever been through a reno, then you know, like, whoa, it gets tiring real quick. So good news there. 7-10-10, use that microphone button on the iHeart app to share your Good News Tuesday stories. Drake is in the good news. Now, we've seen stories out of Toronto where there was the big block of ice and then there was the freezing of the CN Tower and all these different things that have happened. Drake has new albums, three of them, in fact, and he's made history with it. Now, the first time three albums by the same musician have the three highest position on the Billboard chart in the same week. So here's some audio about Drake fans talking about their favorite songs from the new albums.
3: 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Maid of Honor is the album. And on that album, you want to do Cheetah Print, dog. That's the song you want to do.
4: 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I like it because it's emotional. I like hearing about Drake fighting with the label.
5: The Drake song that's stuck in my head is Too Hard for the Radio. Drake sounds great on a West Coast beat, rapping hard, and he's good at the melody.
6: So my favorite song is Janice, STFU. Has the Licky Lee interpolation on the chorus. It's just so catchy. I can't stop singing it.
1: Okay, so really cool stuff. And I think this is pretty awesome because Drake sort of, after that, you know, was it 2 years ago? I guess it was 2 years ago now that he had the big beef and he kind of fell off a little bit when it came to out of the public eye. Like, he was still doing great things, but now he's come out with a tsunami of new music, and that's cool for Drake fans. I like it. Very well done. Good news on Good News Tuesday. 7-10-10, share your good news. How about this little song to get stuck in your ears?
7: Everyone knows it's Slinky, it's Slinky, it's Slinky. For fun, it's the best of the toys. It's Slinky, it's Slinky, the favorite of girls and boys.
1: I'm just letting it play because David hates it.
2: I told you not to.
1: So how about setting a record with the Slinky? I remember when Slinky came out, man. That was cool stuff. That was long before your time. David hates the song, Earworm. It's now going to be stuck in your ear. Super fun. The metal one is the OG, by the way. These plastic Slinkies that came out? Come on. They set a record. They went the furthest, the most stairs descended by a Slinky has now been broken, according to the Guinness World Records. It's cool. 53 stairs. The 23 stairs was the old record, and I don't know where 53 stairs is, but that's the new record. I think that we should try to break it, too. Five-year-old Alex Luxinger, when the announcement came over that they officially had done it. You ever play with the Slinky there, Dave?
2: All the time. And you know what? I thought the record would be way more than 54. That's kind of a little bit underwhelming. I think I could beat this five-year-old.
1: But if you think you're taking him down, is that what you're saying?
2: I think I could beat the record. Maybe I'll
1: That'll
2: try.
1: Be Good News Tuesday in a couple of weeks. Hey, Toronto radio producer crushes 5-year-old soul. So, but if you think about it, 23 stairs, how many stairs are in a house? Like 10, 20, you know, whatever. Like a typical staircase. It's not a lot, really. And so 53 is a pretty big staircase.
2: If you look on the video, it looks like they're at BMO Field. The giant stands there. Yeah.
1: Oh, that's smart. Oh, that's a good way, a good place to do it. Hey, like a stadium. I wonder how many, what is the longest staircase in the world? Like consistent staircase. Ooh, straight lines. I mean, CN Tower probably, but like straight line staircase, no turns. That's interesting. I want to know this. Can you Google that by the time we're, while I do this other thing here? This story comes out of Montreal, and I'm in Ottawa, so I cannot support this story at all, except I can quietly say, well done. Because of course, Ottawa Charge would be the team I cheer for in the PWHL. The Montreal Victoire, though, they signed the Golden Book in Montreal today. A bunch of hockey fans gathered at a Montreal City Hall to welcome the Victoire after they won the Walter Cup against Ottawa. They signed the city's Golden Book, an honor reserved for people who make significant contributions in the city of Montreal. Coach Corey Chevry said, the team set out to win the Walter Cup from the very start of the season, adding every player and member of the staff was carefully chosen with their leadership and the impact on the ice. So congratulations to the Montreal Victoire. Pretty amazing story for them to be able to pull it off and get their accolades in their city, even though they beat my team. What's the number of the longest straight line staircase?
2: All right. Guinness World Records. It's in Switzerland on Mount Neisen. So it is 11,674 steps, climbing 1,669 meters.
1: Wow.
2: Yeah.
1: Come on, slinky people.
2: A lot more than 53. I think we can do it.
1: That's it. Hey, that's how you're going to crush the kid's soul. 11,000 steps. Take that, 5-year-old kid. David. Okay, this is a cool post. 6-year-old Levi has leukemia, had his 6th birthday, and his family basically said, like, he can't be surrounded by people because he's compromised, immune compromised. So they created a rally, to help him celebrate his birthday with a cancer kid's birthday TikTok post.
8: Hey, if I just landed on your For You page, if you wouldn't scroll and you would just watch for a second, I'd really appreciate it. I'm just a desperate mom trying to make her son's birthday really special. For the last year, my son Levi has fought for his life in a hospital at St. Jude with AML leukemia. He got a bone marrow transplant, and by the grace of God, we are home in time for his 6th birthday. This is where I need your help. My son can't have a birthday party. He didn't go to kindergarten, so he doesn't have friends to just stop by and say hello. And so I am trying to orchestrate a birthday parade from complete strangers. We don't have a lot of family nearby. I know that this is a long stretch, but I believe in the power of TikTok and I believe in the power of a community. So we live in Caldwell, Idaho. Even if you don't live here, I need your help. I need you to comment on this and share and repost if possible, because that will tell the algorithm that to keep pushing this out to find the people who are there that can show up for my son. Yeah, it's just a desperate plea from a mom who's trying to throw together a birthday party for her kid. And I just think that he deserves to feel so loved and so special. So if you are interested and you happen to live in the area, Nampa, Caldwell, Boise, anywhere, if you're willing to drive by between 2 and 3 p.m. on April 25th, in 2 days from now, message me, please, and I will give you an address and we can celebrate Levi together. Thank you.
1: The result from that, 1,000 people came to celebrate Levi that day. They noted that the National Guard appeared, neighboring police agencies, the local Caldwell Fire Department, some biker clubs, car clubs, off-road groups, small businesses, organizations, ICCU, the Boise, because it's an Idaho State hockey team, a helicopter, and other cancer survivors showed up for Levi for the parade for his 6th birthday because he couldn't have one. Ah, the power of humanity is an absolutely beautiful thing. What's your good news? 71010. You can text it in. Use that microphone button, the talkback feature on the iHeart app, and do pass it on. Coming up next, I have good news. Jerry Agar, News Talk 1010 Toronto, is going to join us for a new segment called What's on Your Mind, Jerry Agar. So what is on Jerry Agar's mind? If you like motorbikes and kids, you're probably going to like this chat.
9: Now this update from the Canadian press. U.S. President Donald Trump's trade czar says tariffs on Canada and Mexico are here to stay. U.S. Trade Representative Jamieson Greer was asked about the state of negotiations with Ottawa around the Canada-U.S.-Mexico agreement on trade. Greer says most nations have begrudgingly accepted some level of tariffs, but Canada's approach has been different. The annual Western Premiers meeting has wrapped up with an agreement to work together for the benefit of all leaders. However, it didn't take long for cracks to appear in their solidarity. All travelers from Ebola-affected regions will be ordered to self-isolate for 21 days. It comes as part of the country's stricter response to the rare and deadly strain of the illness in the Democratic Republic of Congo, South Sudan, and Uganda. And two federal ministers are showering Stephen Gilboa with praise as word spreads that he's about to resign. Federal ministers Lena Diop and Marjorie Michel were asked about reports saying Gilboa will resign as a member of parliament on Wednesday. From the Canadian press, I'm David Augustine.
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0: 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It's cool because then if you screw it up, you can do it over again before you send it. Pretty awesome stuff. News Talk 1010 Toronto. One of my favorite people that I love to listen to is Jerry Agar. 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Hi, Jerry.
1: Hi. Somebody said to me that it was like Good News Tuesday. And I said, well, then what does he want to talk to me for?
0: Come on. The thing about Jerry Agar is, like, Jerry's got lots of opinions and thoughts, but he's not prickly. He's actually a big cuddly bear. So I'm going to ruin that reputation right now.
1: All right. You're going to ruin the cuddly bear part, or are you going to ruin?
0: No.
1: No.
0: The other part.
1: Okay.
0: It is Good News Tuesday, so we do like to share some good news. What's going on in your world that's good news, Jerry Agar?
1: Well, my daughter's here, and my daughter is, she's of no fixed address, but not in the bad way. She doesn't have an actual home. I think she uses her brother's place in Pittsburgh as her official residence, because you kind of need one. But she is an athletic therapist, and she transitioned herself out of sports. She did some work for a little while for the Pittsburgh Pirates baseball team, and then she transitioned out of sports, and she travels with theater groups. She was for quite a while traveling with Mean Girls on the road. When she got the job, I said, well, what do they need you for? And she said, they dance in heels. So she's there to fix them up. People in theater get injured a lot more than you might think. She's now with a show called Water for Elephants. And those people, I mean, those are circus people. And so there's a lot more injury that she works on. So there's just a bit of a break in between a show they did in, I don't know where they were, and her next one. And so she had a little time in between, so she came to see me.
0: What does she say about life on the road? That must be both awesome and dreadful at the same time.
1: We went to dinner yesterday when she got here, and I asked her that question, how are you feeling about it? And she said, I'm getting a little tired of the one-week stands. And I said, yeah, but with Mean Girls, you did a bunch of one-night stands. And she said, yeah, fortunately not doing that. But it reminds me, and I told her, of that Jeff Fogelberg song. Was it Jeff Fogelberg?
2: Dan
1: Fogelberg. Thank you, Nick. Dan Fogelberg song, Auld Lang Syne, where he meets an old girlfriend, and she says, you're doing so well. And he says, well, the audience is heavenly, but the traveling is hell. And, you know, she's beginning to experience a little bit of that. You know, she last summer they came here. She came here with Mean Girls and was in Toronto for a 1 month stand. And that's real nice, because then you just settle in, and on the day off, instead of traveling to the next place, you just enjoy the city and that kind of thing. So that's what she does.
0: Okay. I think that's amazing. Tell me what it's like there, Dad, when your daughter shows up and you're so proud of her and she just, you get to see her. Cause I know that we have a lot of young dads that listen to the show. Uh-huh. So as they get older, my daughter's going to be here in 2 weeks too. I haven't seen her since Christmas.
1: Yeah.
0: And so she's coming to the house. This is my new house. And so she hasn't seen it yet. It's getting renovated. And, you know, so I know how excited I am. So how great is it for you, for all the young dads out there? What do you tell them?
1: Well, what can be better? There is nothing better. Now, she spent many of her formative years here. When we moved to Toronto, she went into grade 7, I think it was. And so she has a lot of friends here. So it's not just me. She's come to see her friends and see the city. But just, you know, when she called me and said, hey, what about if I come there? Well, what do you mean, what about if you come here? Like, you just tell me when you're going to be here. That's as far as I'm concerned. Well, she was just making sure that, you know, we weren't going to be away or anything. But it's just what's better than that? I often tell people now, my kids are adult kids, and I've been doing my job a long, long time. People will say to me, well, you know, are you going to retire? I get asked that. And maybe sometimes people are asking me that. Hopefully, I don't know. Get off the radio. But people will say that to me. And I say, look, I've been doing the job a long time. I know how to do it. And I can spend the time that is necessary on that. But the rest of that time is largely involved in something I can do, anything I can do to connect with my kids. That's it for me right now. And they're all adults. I mean, she's the youngest and she's 27.
0: Yeah, and that's the fun part, right? I mean, they have lives of their own. You actually get to just sit and listen to what they're up to. It's crazy what you learn from your kids when you actually listen to them.
1: Well, I do a podcast with one of my other kids. In fact, we were on your show talking about it. My son Tanner is a restaurateur, bartender, and chef in Dallas, and he and I do a podcast called Flavor Files, P-H-I-L-E-S. We have about 33 episodes now, I think, on our website, Flavor Files.
0: Oh, congratulations, man. But I remember when you started it.
1: Yeah, we talk about food and drink and culture and that kind of thing. And it's just, we recorded a few episodes yesterday, and we had several guests, and each one of them independently said, how cool that it's a father-daughter or father-son show. And that is cool.
0: Are you critical of your other kids cooking, though, because of it? Are you like, do you say to your daughter, like, come on, really? Your brother does much more than this.
1: No, I'll tell you something, actually, that happened, and we were talking about it on the show. I was in Dallas, and I had a few days off, and I was spending it with him, and uncharacteristically, for whatever reason, he was coming home for dinner, and so I'm going to cook dinner for the chef. Okay, so
0: no
1: that's
0: pressure.
1: What you're alluding to, right? Like, it's intimidating. And I looked up a chicken recipe, and I went out to the grocery store and got everything that I needed. I cooked this thing, and he came home, and we're having dinner. He's not saying anything about it. We're just talking about everything else. And finally, I couldn't take it anymore. And I said, is this okay? And he said, what do you mean? I said, the chicken. Like, he goes, yeah. And I said, really? It's great? He goes, look, I didn't cook it. And he says, you want to cook for a chef? Just cook for a chef.
0: Just cook.
1: Yeah, they're happy to have you do it.
0: That's fantastic. I love it. What's on your mind, Jerry Agar? Tell me something that's going on in Toronto that we need to understand.
1: The sun is out, and I have a motorcycle.
0: Oh, really? What kind of motorbike?
1: I mean, if you want to really know what's on my mind, that's
0: no, I love that.
1: Mind.
0: Yeah. What kind of motorbike?
1: I have a 2024 Indian Springfield motorcycle.
0: Oh, classy.
1: It's the most irresponsible purchase of my entire life. I didn't even buy a used one. I went out and bought one that had zero mileage on it. A brand new motorcycle. But I was saying the other day, I was talking about the whole concept of delayed gratification. A lot of people get themselves into trouble because they don't have that. And I said, look, here's the thing. I made an irresponsible purchase, okay? I bought a brand new motorcycle. But I'm at the point in my life now where buying something like that at my age is the epitome of delayed gratification. And I'm running up delayed

0: on any cruises yet?
1: Oh, well, sure. You go up, you got to get outside of the city, first of all.
0: Well, 401 is not recommended. I would think we start there.
1: Yeah. No, 401 is not recommended. I just go north on whatever highway heads north and just wander around sometimes just to any particular town. Sometimes I've headed out on a weekend and I'm not exactly sure where I'm going to stay that night. And then at some point I think, well, where am I? And I go on hotels.com or something and look for something and stay there. Northern Ontario roads are great. You can even take on an afternoon, or my daughter and I used to do this on Sunday mornings when she was still in school. We would head up and go on, like, if you take a road like Dixie, for instance, well, it eventually turns into, I don't know, Horseshoe Valley Road or something like that. And it would just take these two-lane roads up the escarpment. If in the fall, it's all the leaves. In the spring, you've got the weather coming. And you just take this, and my daughter would sit on the back when she was, like, 12 and count the horses. And we would go up to Highway 9, take that over to Orangeville, have breakfast at Angel's Diner, and then come back down on one of the other roads that comes like that, those two lane, sometimes curving roads. It's just wonderful.
0: I think it's a beautiful thing. Next time, by the way, if you ever question about your daughter's career choices, about going places and not knowing where she is, just listen back to what you just said about your motorcycle habits. I'm going to say apple tree. Kettle black.
1: Well, I don't question what she's doing, and I have often said to her, look, if at any time you decide to get off the road like this, you'll know where you want to live. And she does. She knows places she definitely doesn't want to live, and she knows cities and towns that she really, really likes, because that job has taken her as far north as Anchorage, Alaska, and as far south as Mexico City.
0: I love it. What's on your mind? Jerry Agar edition, News Talk 1010 Toronto. Grab the podcast. For everyone else, tell them the name of because the radio podcast is one thing, but the one with your son, what's that one called again?
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0: Thanks. All right, Jerry Agar. Thank you, brother. 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
5: There is nothing better than sitting on a patio downtown Niagara on the lake with a nice Chardonnay on a sunny summer day.
6: I agree.
5: Love it. All right.
6: Just a beautiful place.
5: We are here to talk about the work. Dr. Lauren McNamara, Toronto Metropolitan University. Kids need more recess. Now, forgive my old school dad, Lauren, is that kids need more school. Get to school, kids. You get too many days off. Truly, are we talking about more play? What do kids need? More social time? Why do kids need more recess?
6: So, as I said, I was from the States. So when I was in the States, I was doing research on school engagement. And I was noticing in the schools I was working at that some of them didn't even have recess. And they were sitting essentially the entire day. And I was sitting the entire day as a researcher and thinking this is just not comfortable. And so I was noticing that the kids, no one seemed to be questioning it. And this would have been in 98. And then I found out this was in Chicago. For 40 years, they had not had recess.
5: Wow, really?
6: Yeah, they only reinstated it in 2012. And this is not uncommon across the states. And part of the reason is because there's no legislation, or there was no legislation. But the same thing is in Canada, too. We don't have any guardrails. So what we're seeing is some might have recess, some might not have recess. But the reason, especially right now, why this is so important, I would say mental health. Right now, this is the thing that's really concerning to us is anxiety. It's just isolation. It's lack of movement, right? It's academic pressures. It's on screen time and phones. So I think mental health is where I would drive it home, why it's so concerning right now, especially for parents, because they're starting to see the effects of all of these things combined. And if you take out recess, it's just adding more fuel to the fire.
5: If no recess legislation or plan, frankly, is even in the cards for most places, that leads me to believe that recess has more to do with teachers taking breaks because they're probably entitled to take a break at work than it actually does benefiting the kids.
6: Yeah, absolutely. And I think historically, that's what happened. I think historically, we kind of trivialized play. We trivialized physical activity in terms of the purpose of what schooling is for. We want high test scores. We want, you know, good learners. We want good worldwide scores. And I think especially in the 90s, we sort of had this attitude that hanging on the monkey bars is not going to do that for our kids. Mm-hmm. We need more and more instructional time. And that has backfired. But the problem is the way the system is set up. So it's not any one school. It's the way the system is set up is that you're absolutely right. Teachers are on their breaks, and that break is protected, right? So there's minimal staff available to supervise the kids. And that in and of itself backfires because there's not a whole lot of support. There's not a whole lot of activities that are going on the schoolyard. It's become barren. It's become, you know, in many cases, it's all asphalt. And we want to keep them safe. If there's not enough adults out there, we tend to restrict all of the equipment. So yeah. I'm seeing that more and more. I've been in this field for 25 years now, as you know, studying school engagement and the impact that it has on kids wanting to go to school, right? I mean, we kind of know intuitively that recess is the favorite subject, mm-hmm. right? And there's a reason for that. There's so many things going on there. Their social connection is the biggest one. And that's what I've learned from the kids is this to them is a social space.
5: Yeah. It's interesting. I recently received a message, you know, it's one of those sort of throwback Instagram messages where, mm-hmm. you know, it's like back in the day kind of one. And it had a picture of an old, playground from a school. And it was like a giant fort. Like there was things to climb through and slides and all these things. And then it had a picture of a playground today. Mm-hmm. I mean, don't get me wrong. There's a lot of kids that got hurt on playgrounds back then, and they are probably safer today. But it was nowhere near what it was. It is really, really different to think that, you know, the kids aren't out to play. It also makes me now wonder about things like being in the gym and playtime in the gym, which may have even started, I'm only guessing, more about we need these kids to burn up some energy so they'll listen in class, right? And then, by the way, if you fast forward to today, schools have realized, oh, we can have great students that are successful if they become athletes. So it's almost like by accident we've figured these things out.
6: Yeah, like we've run into problem after problem that builds another problem that builds another problem.
5: Yeah.
6: I just want to catch you at one point. You said, you know, those in the old days, the big old forts and, mm-hmm. you know, those adventure playgrounds. And it was just such a great, great time for the kids. And then you said, well, yeah, now it's barren and it's much safer, but it's not. And the science says it's not. And the reason that it's not safer is because in order for kids to become more resilient and to understand their, you know, their limitations and what's scary and what's too high and what's too challenging, they need those baby steps.
5: Fall down, scrape your knees kind of mentality.
6: Yeah. And even mentally, like learning how to navigate the anxiety of climbing so high, right? And being scared and you take those in little baby steps. But if we take all of that away, the kids have no, you know, parameters for what's safe and what's not safe and end up being less safe and more prone to accidents.
5: When I was in college, so I was young, this is my second year of college in Red Deer, Alberta. I rented an apartment across the street from a school, an elementary school. And my roommate used to complain because we would be sleeping in, of course, because we were college students, and all of the kids would be running around crazy and mm-hmm. yelling and screaming. And he'd be like, oh, the kids are so loud. And I was like, it's the most beautiful sound. And I'm not a morning person. There's something to the chaos, though, that is quite amazing of recess, right? Like kids will entertain themselves. You did say structure and activities. Is there a difference between absolute recess chaos that is super fun, super loud, just absolute chaos and bedlam versus structured activities? Are the activities better for us or is the chaos beneficial too?
6: I wouldn't recommend structured activities at recess. We can kind of talk about the definition of that, but I think that the more unstructured, the better. I think we need something at recess. So what we're seeing is the quality has gone down considerably. All of the old playgrounds no longer meet the safety standards, so they have to take them down, but they're not putting them back up in a lot of cases. And so there's really not a lot to do. And so I would suggest organizing the space so that there's a place for skipping, there's a place for
5: I see. Running. Like put up a basketball hoop if they decide to play basketball. Right.
6: But it's like a traffic jam. Like if there's only one thing, we're all going to get stuck and in a bottleneck. And yeah. So we need more things, and we need things too. I think a lot of people don't think about is we have introverts, right? I'm an introvert, and then you have extroverts, and they really need to run and scream and be with people. That's their break. But for an introvert, that's terrifying. And so they need spaces where they can kind of go away from all of the chaos.
5: RecessProjectCanada.com. Get connected with Dr. Lauren McNamara and her big long list of group of folks that all contribute to this. I love that you're doing this, Lauren. I think this is great. Thank you very much.
6: Yeah, thank you.

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1: Heavy metal kids and dinosaurs. What does that mean? You'd think, actually, for most of us, that was some sort of psychedelic trip that we took. That wasn't supposed to happen that way, but there it was. That was some pretty good tea. No, this is legit, and this is a fun story. Mike Whitla is here. Howdy Tunes is the name of the metal band. Is that too generic, Mike? I think that's true. Like, you're a metal band.
2: Yeah, I'd say we are. I guess we're best known for our kind of hard rock and metal songs, though we do songs in, you know, we're kind of a full palette kind of thing too. We do have some songs that are mellower too, but those ones that seem to resonate with people.
1: Tell me how this came about, because not very many people are talking about dinosaurs, metal music with cartoons, singing about things that bring people together and learn stuff.
2: Well, I guess one of the biggest reason it existed is because, well, when I had little kids, they, you know, we think, oh, what are the great songs, you know, that are about dinosaurs and stuff like that? They loved dinosaurs, as all little kids seem to. And I just couldn't think what the great dinosaur songs are. So I started thinking, and I thought, you know, the words themselves are awesome. So Brachiosaurus. And I thought, oh, you just put some notes on those syllables and you start getting songs. And I started writing the first songs, and I wrote. And then I wrote this one little song that seemed, oh, that sounds like that song's about an egg. And so that was this song. And so I started to get an idea for a story. And the story ended up being these eggs were getting ready to hatch. And there was one of the eggs rolls away and hatches on its own. And that little dinosaur comes out and doesn't know who it is. And so it begins a journey to try and find a family and try and where it belongs in this crazy, very treacherous world of the late Cretaceous. And so that story just kind of kept rolling, and we did one season of it and started animating it on YouTube, and we started getting just a huge reaction to it. And so we wrote another season, and then we expanded into doing some other kind of side projects, songs about woolly mammoths and megalodons and other prehistoric animals in a series called Prehistorica. And that's the most recent release is Megafauna Metal, which is our first full-length Prehistorica album. It's not our first album, but it's the first one from that group of songs, which I wrote primarily with a writing partner of mine, James Reed.
1: I think that you should create the genre and just own it right now. Let's just do it. It's like prehistoric metal is the genre. And then now that's all you guys do. I mean, you could go like the little juxtaposition of like prehistoric new metal. You know what I mean? I think that would be fun. It's quite amazing to think about just as a playful idea, but the songs are good too. And that's the catch. And so tell me about, like, were you in full dad mode when this all started? Like, were your kids still young, or were they older and then you started doing it that way?
2: I guess Jake would have been 6, Kyle would have been 4 at the time, when I first started writing this stuff. This is back in, 2010. And then as they've got older, they grew up with this music, and Jake ended up going down the musical path as well. And actually, Smile It On, the new single, I co-wrote with Jake. And so, yeah, it's come full circle for him. I know he always was really interested in what we were doing, and now he gets to participate in it. So it's pretty fun having him working with me.
1: What's that like? I mean, careful what you wish for as a dad. I mean, I guess you make these songs, you're like, hey, this is cool. I'm assuming metal was a part of your life. Like, you were never a hip hop guy that was just started making metal songs. And then now look what you've created, Mike. You've created metalheads, that are making music and, still living in the thing. So blessing and a curse, I guess, all is one. It must be cool to just do this and share this with the kids.
2: It's totally cool. And I guess I kind of view ourselves as a gateway to heavy music for these kids, right? Cause little kids, like I see, and it's also super cool, is I see kids from all over the world. Like I think of, I guess maybe it's part of my own bias. I think of, metal as being something that, you know, white males are into, but, when I see the fans from all over the place, they're little kids, don't have any of these kind of prejudices yet. And it's all kinds of different kids all over the world, and they're discovering this kind of music. And there are lots of studies been done about how great music is for your brain and things like that. And they've often made comparisons between metal and classical music. And since they're both very dense and complex musics, they do all kinds of great things to your brain. So it's pretty exciting to me to turn all these youngsters onto this kind of music.
1: Well, and the philosopher says, what if nobody told you who you were? Who would you become? Right? It's kind of like the notion, Mike, if you didn't know how old you were, like if we hadn't counted it every year and you were told you were born in this year, how old would you actually think you were? Because not, we would have lost count at some point of, well, we wouldn't have been counting, then we would have counted. I mean, this is kind of that opportunity with metal, right? It's like, who cares? It's cool music. You can nerd out about dinosaurs and, yeah, what if nobody told you who you needed to be?
2: Well, I know for me, I'm trying not to count the years. And, I know the way I count them in my head, I'm still a little kid. And I think that's one of the things that keeps this all really fresh for me is always having a really kind of youthful attitude to music and things like that. And working with my son totally brings that all the time. It's great.
1: Metal's different that way though. I'm not a metal fan myself. I mean, I do like the hard rock stuff, but I'm not a metal fan, but Ryan is. And Ryan on the show is, he loves going to the concerts and full on. And he has taught me that sort of the incredibly, polar opposites of sort of the aggressive metal, but the caring nature of the generally community plus everything involved in it. Like it's really, it gets the energy out, but it's not necessarily aggressive in its nature with topics all the time. Definitely not inside the community. What's that like? And how have the other, I don't want to say the real metal because I don't want to diminish anything, but how have the existing metal folks taken to it?
2: Oh man, they're so into it. I get so many. In fact, we've had some great collaborations with people that have reached out to me. They're like Rody Walker from Protest the Hero, who's a well-known progressive metal band in here in Ontario. You know, he found our stuff on YouTube, his kids all over it, and he said, you know, you want a metal vocalist on your stuff. Because, in fact, he's coming to sing on a new track in June. And, you know, he said, you know, it's just the riffs are great. This is not some kind of dumbed down, simplified version for kids. And that's always how I've approached things. I make the music that I would want to listen to. I try to make the music I would want to listen to. I just listened to the last track we did. The track we did with Rody is called Quetzalcoatlus. It's also on Megafauna Metal too. And I listened to it the other day and I thought, man, it's so awesome that I made that for kids because it's full on. I guess that's, kids can appreciate that and the parents really appreciate it. I get feedback from parents all the time. Metalhead dad here. We love your stuff. We listen to it all the time. When are you coming to LA? We want to come see you. You know, that kind of stuff, right?
1: The unaware parents, if you hear a song, like seeing an unaware parent react and seeing how a kid reacts for hearing the music for the first time, that must be really cool because the kids would just get into the vibe. I mean, when we were young, we were told metal was bad. Metal was aggressive. Metal was dark. But if kids aren't told that, they could just get in the vibe and go, and the parents' eyes probably get really big, no?
2: I would think so. We don't hear from as many of those kind of parents, I guess, but, yeah, I think the kids, they don't have any of these preconceived notions about what they should be listening to. What do people from my background, what should they listen to? And I think, and metal communities are, they're always super welcoming of everybody.
1: Well, it's metal, it's dinosaurs, and it's howdy tunes. It's awesome. And which, by the way, if you play it backwards, the dinosaurs are still alive and they save the planet.
2: Oh, I like that.
1: It's the anti-Ozzy Osbourne. Mike Whitla, Howdy Tunes. Look it up on YouTube. Trust me, you're going to be pleasantly surprised. Thanks, Mike.
2: Thank you.
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1: A long time ago, I had a joke that I used to use all the time. And I used to call it carpal thumbel syndrome. It's like, I have carpal thumbel syndrome. And I remember when I had to switch from a BlackBerry to an iPhone. And I was like, if I ever meet the guy who gave up the fight on a tactile keyboard, I'm going to give him a piece of my mind. I have missed buttons ever since. I was a BlackBerry user in the very beginning, like pager style. And then obviously the BlackBerry after that, the BBM messaging was remarkable. And then fast forward, life happens, life unfolds, and the guy is here, Jim Basile, is here to chat with us about innovation in Canada and the future of all things. So Jim, because of it, I shake my sore thumbs at you.
2: Pleasure to be with you, Shane.
1: Do you, is that one thing that you miss, is the tactile keyboard from the old days?
2: Oh yeah, for sure. Yeah, no, I retired in early 2012. We just wrapped up a $20 billion year and a $5.2 billion quarter, and I had a strategic disagreement with Mike and the board, so I stepped down after that. And yeah, and I loaded up on a bunch of BlackBerries, and I was very, very late to finally put it down. But really miss it. Totally miss it.
1: And for everybody who deals with like the stupid autocorrect things today and who used to love that, I mean, we carry that with us for so long. Your hard work, though, as co-founder and chair of the Council of Canadian Innovators has continued from those old days of BlackBerry and everything else that you were involved in into making sure that there is still a future in and around tech in Canada. What does it look like to you, the state of innovation in our country?
2: Well, we have fantastic entrepreneurs who have excellent and promising companies, and that is phenomenal to build from. We have a policy apparatus unlike any in the world that puts wind in our entrepreneurs' face, whereas other countries, their best companies work hand in glove with their government because these are public-private structures. The intangibles economy is market is created by the government, changed all day, every day, and therefore you have to have deep reinforcing relationships based on mutual support and expertise. And on the policy side, that's just not here. So our entrepreneurs are successful in spite of the public policy, certainly not because of it.
1: So I just had a conversation with a friend of mine. He owns a cybersecurity firm. And I said to him, I said, you know, why don't we, he's in Alberta. I said, why don't we build an Ontario entity of it and we'll chase some government contracts here. And his response was, now he's deeply embedded in all this world. And he was like, we have a better chance of winning the lottery because we just don't know enough people to get inside the right doors. And I was, and so my response was, deal. Who's going to the gas station and do we buy the extra? Because that's kind of how it feels as a, as an entrepreneur, right? Like, that wind in the face that you're talking about is bureaucracy. It's policy. There are all kinds of things, but there are great people that have great ideas.
2: And great companies, yeah. I think the under-discussed thing is just how much the policy community is captured by foreign lobbyists. And so our business councils, many of them are very much influenced, if not dominated, by foreign companies, but they purport to be Canadian representatives. And then so many of these procurement and these staffers go to work, these political staffers go to work for them. So the dirty secret is just how much the policy apparatus is captured by lobbyists for foreign interests, number one. And then number two, the policy thinking is rooted in the 1970s, an economy we no longer live in, which is a, you know, it's a production efficiency cost-based economy. And so they need to update their understanding and thinking. So they got to orient for Canada, not foreign interests. And they got to orient to the nature of how the economy works today, not bygone era. So those are the two big root pieces I've come to realize are at play here.
1: Getting through the door is such an important part. And I even said to my bud, I said, look, I said, we are going to go through so many gatekeepers that don't get elected that keep, that just keep you away. and the your MP or the minister of whatever that you need to talk to might not even know that you have the best idea ever, because there's just no reason why the gatekeeper would schedule you in to get there. And it's remarkable. And I don't want to say it's pay to play. That might be too easy of a language, but it really is, fundamentally is. As a startup, it's got to be tough. And here we are staring down the barrel I asked this question a couple of years ago, like AI juggernaut, hydro, clean powered servers. Why do we not have giant blockhouses of them in the middle of nowhere that are powering these things? But when you look at it from the angle of lost opportunity, Jim, I mean, that's where it kind of makes me feel sad anyway.
2: Well, it's a thin line between strip mining in the era of AI and participating in value strategies. And I've been advocating for 7-8 years for a national data strategy. And we've got the policy, internal policy things that they were doing in Ottawa from the most senior level saying, we got to allow free trade in data. And you don't trade data. There's not a truck of data at the border ready to drive across to fill another warehouse. It's exfiltrated. And so if it exfiltrates and you don't get value for it, then you're not participating in the value capture. And we don't participate in the standard setting, which is very structural in how this works. We let go of the IP. We let go of the data. And even if we were to get the data centers, we're just cheap power and cheap land and getting a penny or two on the dollar. Well, the real value is captured for the person who really owns it. And if you don't do this right, and I'm all for Canada's resources getting to market. I'm all for our energy and our minerals. But if you look at our economy in the last 15 years of the data economy, data-driven economy emerged since 2010. If we'd kept pace with the U.S. growth, we'd have another $1 trillion a year in our economy. That's 100,000 U.S.
1: And that's just keeping pace, right?
2: Just keeping pace. Hmm. Or imagine if we kept half the pace of them. That's $50,000 U.S. per family for every year. So that's what not participating in this data and knowledge economy of AI and IP feels like economically. And they thought that giving it all away to foreign tech, they'd give you a few jobs. But in fact, though, you're just an arbitrage cheap labor competing against low cost jurisdictions, you know, whether it's Guadalajara or Southeast Asia, rather than actually participating in the value chain. And we have all the potential to do that. And yet we don't. And I go back to my core learning of deep, deep engagement. It's outdated thinking. They think of production, not legal frameworks of ownership in the intangibles. And second of all, they're captured by foreign corporate interests. You put those two pieces together, and that's wind in the face. And all Canadians pay a sorry price economically and non-economically.
1: Not to mention privacy laws in terms of use.
2: Well, that's part of the non-economic price you pay. Mental health, erosion of privacy, social polarization, pornographication of images, misinformation. There are many, many non-economic harms, which are enormous, and it's very profitable in the surveillance economy model to hurt people because that's very profitable. So it's a double loss. We have the economics exfiltrated out of the country and we get hurt. And so there's a big, not only is there a call for updating approaches so that we participate in the economy, but also to try to put more guardrails around the harms.
1: Let's go back in time. Jim Balsillie is here. Let's lessons from the past, and let's take that forward here and what we can learn with the future. Jim Balsillie, so the reality is back in the day, with BlackBerry, there was the BBM messenger, right? The BBMs. God, you'd love to get your BBM messages. It was a very simple. I mean, we had, for all the Gen Xers, you had ICQ and then you had your BBM. And since then, it has been attempted to be replicated over and over and over and over and over again. It fundamentally was such an integral part of the way we began to communicate. Jim Balsillie is here, the BlackBerry guy. We're going to get more into what messaging looks like today coming up next.

0: Now this update from the Canadian press. Canadian Trade Minister Dominic LeBlanc met provincial and territorial counterparts this week to discuss the evolving North American trade environment and the upcoming CUSMA review. U.S. Trade Representative Jameson Greer says tariffs on Canada and Mexico will remain despite the Continental Trade Pact. Federal Ministers Lena Diab and Marjorie Michel praised former Environment Minister Stephen Gilboa amid reports he plans to resign as an MP. Now, the comments came during a Parliament Hill news conference on the Ebola outbreak in Africa. Canada will require travelers from Ebola-affected regions to self-isolate for 21 days and will pause immigration application decisions from Congo, South Sudan, and Uganda. Officials say the measures are precautionary due to the Ebola outbreak in the upcoming FIFA World Cup, though the risk to Canadians remains low. And Montreal heads into a critical Game 4 on Wednesday at the Bell Centre, looking to avoid a 3-1 series deficit after back-to-back overtime losses to the Carolina Hurricanes. From the Canadian press, I'm David Augustine.
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13: Jim Bell Silly is here. You know him from his days with BlackBerry. Today, he's co-founder and chair, Council of Canadian Innovators. Tell me about Appetite, Jim, because adoption of the BBM message was overwhelming globally, let alone in Canada. So it seems like a nice, simple solution that addresses people's needs. There must be an appetite there. Lessons from the past that we've learned from just keeping it simple and taking care of what we need. What do you learn from that?
14: Well, there's a couple of lessons. One, the reason I left the RIM, I resigned from the board, is I had a strategy for BBM to work on cross platforms, right? iOS and Android at the time. And the board voted to stay with the alternative that Mike and the new CEO wanted.
13: Because that worked well for VHS and Beta.
14: Yeah, because it made it proprietary to our devices. But the problem is, it's like you having a phone that can only call people on the same phone. And the carriers were ready to make that an SMS 2.0. And so we had a lot of rich features, voice over IP, groups, delivery, storage, images, and so on. It was social media. And at that time, we had more profits from our services business of BBM than Facebook had revenue. And we were a multiple of WhatsApp's users. So it would have been a very, very different, and we sold privacy. And so it would have been a very, very different world if that had prevailed. And because it would have been a privacy protecting on your cell plan, not an ad supported surveillance model. And then you have what's called network effects, or Metcalfe's law. When you have a starting position, people don't like to leave it. And I think I know the strategy. Nobody debates it now. For RIM, drove away the user base, and they went into Facebook and WhatsApp. So it's very, very hard. And then they had a different business model, and that's where we got all these issues of not participating in the value chain and these other social harms. But it's very, very hard to start without a core set. And you've seen that with Twitter type things trying to do that. And it's because the more users, the more inputters, the more advertisers, the more corporations, they all feed one another, and you have to replicate sufficiency. Now, that being said, there is a lot the government could do in public policy to say, look, I want to really reorient a more sovereign kind of messaging structure, or a sovereign email that's secure, or a digital ad stack that, like the Europeans are doing, that is, you control your privacy into that, you control the dimensions, the sovereign compute. There's a lot that can be done. But again, it has to go to the expertise of understanding how these things work, and it has to be that they're governing for the benefit of Canada and Canada's people and Canada's economy. And that's the big shift. Now, President Trump really is giving Canada the big jackhammer. So people are waking up that maybe we should govern for the country. But then again, he's saying things like sovereign compute are a trade irritant. So they're really wanting full subordination. And kind of 8 years ago, 7 years ago, to 2019, I wrote an op-ed that USMCA puts Canada on a path to become Puerto Rico without a passport, and quote unquote. And that's what we're seeing in this subordination structure. So it's going to be, how do we get out and yet not sort of collapse in the process, because we're so connected to the US, but they're demanding a very, very high price of our sovereignty and our prosperity for for not having the biggest of the threats follow through. So we paint ourselves into a corner, and getting out won't be easy. And these kind of alternative approaches are on the table, but they're going to require expertise. They're going to require an orientation for the country. But it's doable. It's doable. But you gotta be in it for Canada and Canadians, and you gotta have people that are updated in their skills.
13: I like what you said earlier about you can't just strip mine in order to do it. We learned that lesson in mining, frankly, in Canada, plus in life, that sometimes surgical precision and efficiency is just so much better than trying to build something delicate with a bulldozer. And that sort of falls into that same notion, Jim, is that, you know, we're getting bulldozed now, right? Like it's bulldozer against bulldozer. So why wouldn't you be precise in it? When you look around the world in technology, whether it's the AI part and the digital sovereignty, data sovereignty, or if it is even just that basic communication, like my brain's spinning. You've got my brain spinning, Jim Basile.
14: I pressed my spinorama button on you. So
13: you did. I did. You did press the spinorama. Well, no, because it makes me think of the U.S. Post. The U.S. Post is funded because it's the emergency backup propaganda system. It's the one way that the government can talk to the people. And then we look at what's happening today with Canada Post. We look what's happening even in AM radio today. You know, the real estate is worth more than the station. So some companies sell the real estate. In Canada, we don't have even a basic backup system to communicate with our people. So all of these things, who's doing a good job? Is there a model Canada could follow?
14: Oh, yeah. Yeah. I mean, Canada has a unique model of self-subordination and self-subversion. So you can pick any Southeast Asian country. You can pick America. You can pick what the South Americans are doing, even the Mexicos and their sovereign compute, the Western Europeans. Oh, yeah. The UK, everybody's got lessons to teach Canada, and we don't have any to teach anyone. I think your idea of U.S. Postal is very interesting because I've been quite involved in making a case for Canada Post to in fact be a strategic digital infrastructure for Canada. It's in a kind of a squeezing moment of its traditional stuff, and we're worried about how much they lose a year, but I think they could make a multiple of that by providing this sovereign infrastructure, whether it's, you know, an ad stack or compute or mail system with identity, or tokenization for all these blockchain and real-time rail and many other things. And so, yeah, and they're a crown corporation that's got a mandate to, you know, do things for electoral mailing and communications and messaging. Mm-hmm. So, yeah, I would say the most interesting crown corporation in Canada could be not as half its mandate, more than make up for its losses. But again, a lot of the discourse was saying, you know, let's sell off our telcos and bring in foreign ownership and free markets and hands off when everyone else is hands on. Yeah. So

0: really exhorting for well over 10 years, very specifically, and say the day is going to come and it's here. And now we have to make up for lost time. And what kind of organizations can we work with to start to provide all these stuff? Because you use Canada Post to make sure all your voting stuff is handled and mailing lists are done and communication for elections. They've got big mandate, but has it really migrated to the digital? And when you go, there's just so much that can be done. But again, when you've been pure neoliberal, hands off, production economy, let the benefits flow to foreign firms and we'll get our little crumbs and think we're smart. Paychecks go down, costs go up, and people get hurt, and security gets eroded. And this is a product, this hole we dug ourselves. We can get out of it, but I'm not going to put up with the gaslighting that this has somehow been managed responsibly over the last 20 years. It's been...
1: I would say the fact that I think not responsible is even generous at this point. Minus the authoritarian communist thing, Canada Post needs to become WeChat.
0: Correct. Imagine getting a Canada Post email account that's not surveilled and hijacked by others.
1: Nope.
0: Imagine having sovereign compute, because you got to remember, when you do data, there's a service to that, but there's also the governance of the data. So if it's your health data, do you want that in a private corporation, Canadian or other, deciding who gets to use it for what purposes? Yep. So you need a democratic governance layer on top of that. Maybe somebody else runs the gear, but somebody, the one governing it, has to be democratically accountable. And that's where you need a crown corporation. And quite frankly, I think repurposing, like expanding Canada Post mandate, I think you can make an easy case that they will make a multiple of what their losses are just by filling this sovereign digital vacuum in the country. And, but like, yeah, it should have been done a long time ago, but you know, let's get going today. Let's get going yesterday.
1: Get started. Yeah.
0: If you dilly dally, you're just going to wish a year from now you started today.
1: That's great business advice generally. Jim Belsilli is here. We're going to wrap up our conversation next.
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1: What is the state of innovation in Canada? Jim Balsillie is here, co-founder and chair, Council of Canadian Innovators. Tell me about the state of things digitally, generally.
2: One of the issues of these digital medium, I talked about the economic exfiltration, I talked about the harms, but also the monopolization that small businesses are only, they're capped on how far they're allowed to go. And then if they get some success, they have to pay to maintain that position from advertising, and they copy products. Now that's well documented. And so again, that's what it looks like when you don't look after yourself.
1: Mm-hmm. I agree. I think this is absolutely remarkable, and it should be eye-opening, I think, for everybody, Jim, just these general conversations. It's as smart as building a road for a Chinese mining company to mine diamonds and gold out of Canada. We funded a road. Great. For another company from another country that's going to take the profits home. And that's amazing to me that Canadians...
2: Let me push that a little bit more on the IP. We public taxpayer funded... paid for Professor Drucker to invent Ozempic. That was done at U of T, and that was passed over to Novo Nordics. All the MNR, much of the MNRA was done at UBC. Much of Tesla's battery technology was taxpayer funded at Dalhousie. Much of the stuff that's Huawei, it was funded at Waterloo, and much of the AI for Google was funded at U of T. So we don't just taxpayer fund the road. fund the ideas that these other companies become absolute colossus out of. So yeah, we looked after ourselves, or we just given it away, and we're kind of, nobody does it like Canada does in the world. And I've done a lot of business in a lot of countries, both commercially and still do today. I do a lot of policy, not seen anybody do it the way Canada does, and we're last place in economic growth in the last 5 years of the 50 developed economies in the world. Like, if you're last place and you've been last place for a long time, maybe you should rethink approaches.
1: The big question is do we go get the extra on our lotto ticket, Jim? That's really the unresolved part here.
2: Well, you know, that's funny, but it's also the point is the electorate gets what they ask for. So if they're just going to be, you know, aw shucks about this and not care, then honestly, the costs are going to keep going up. The paychecks are going down. People are going to get hurt. And so, I believe in civil society. I believe in democracy, but the Canadians have to demand more and hold them accountable. Not, as you say, you know, are you going to fix that pothole and can I get a buck of beer and shall we get, lotto ticket stuff. And I talk to politicians, they tell me, yeah, at the door, that's what people ask. And that's what they say. So you get what you ask for.
1: Co-founder and chair, Council of Canadian Innovators, Jim Balsillie. I hope you come back, Jim, and we can do this again, because this was fun.
2: Great to chat, Shane. Real pleasure. Pleasure's mine.
1: There you go. There's a real in-depth look at innovation, invention, patents, intellectual property, and so much more from Jim Balsillie right there. I don't think he apologized for the whole tactile keyboard thing in that. Did I miss that? If you missed the conversation, Shane Hewitt and the Night Shift, the podcast, will have it for you on the iHeart app and all of your favorite podcast apps. In case you missed it, as a tour around the iHeart Radio Talk Network, let's get into keep going with the tech, actually. Google has announced some big changes to their search engines. You cannot avoid AI with Elias Makos at CJAD in Montreal with Mitch Joel.
3: People are writing differently now into the search boxes, right? Like, people are writing because they want an AI response. They don't want a list of links. That's the other thing that's changing here is that, and, you know, I know a lot of publishers are not happy about this. I would understand why. But, you know, people don't even want that list of links. They just give me the answer, Google chatbot. That's what they want now, it seems.
4: When you type something in and you get the results page, people are now intuitively defaulting to the AI summary page, which is now going to be the default of the system and engine. So we are seeing that happen. By the way, my perch is very different. Back in the early 90s, I was one of the first people working in search at the time, mama.com here in Montreal. Wow. But this was before Google was even there. And we would look at things like the motion of how people search. So they would go from one word to multi-word to sentence to question. We were a part of that. So people would just type in the word car. Can you imagine typing that into a search engine?
3: That's amazing.
4: And by the way, you type in car Montreal and there'd be nothing because there was nobody to index. So I've been there from that whole transition to where we are now, which is the idea of even not typing in a very specific question and hoping for that answer and then maybe validating it through those search results is where we're at. But the idea being of why even have search results, have it just generate the answer. Now, imagine a world where it's not just a gatekeeper to information, but it's creating the information. And again, we're talking about search, but we have to understand there's Gmail, there's Google Docs, there's Android, there's Chrome, the browser, there's Maps, there's YouTube, there's all of the cloud, all of these developer tools. We are moving into a very different quote unquote internet where the internet might in and of itself just be Google.
1: 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AI Aussie. It was a conversation with Bill Carroll and Steve Bunda about the Osborne family creating AI Aussie.
5: The Osborne family has just already now started and partnered with a tech company. They're going to create this highly advanced AI-powered version of Aussie Osborne, and they're saying it's going to be just pretty much almost like the same thing. They're using DNA, including his voice, image, and all of his movements.
6: Doesn't it kind of feel like they're trying to make some money with Ozzy's name? Well, and of course they're going to say he would have loved this. What are they going to say? I think he would have hated it, but hey, he's dead and gone. We got a meal to plan.
5: Well, and that's where the pushback came from. Fans are saying you're ruining his legacy. You're going to ruin his name. It's a pure cash grab. You shouldn't be doing this. And he's like, no. Like, this is going to be really cool. He doubled down on it.
7: Yeah, this is some like high level technology that we're going to be working with, and it's going to feel very real, and it's kind of wild how it will be utilized, but it's awesome. Like, it's really cool.
5: So I guess my question, I understand the pushback. I'm not sure I like it either, but would you rather this or maybe an awful cover band that comes out and starts touring as Ozzy Osbourne, right? Because we see some of those nowadays where, you know, people cover songs and it doesn't, maybe not the same, but I'm not sure how I feel about
6: this. Why do I have to choose between those two? Why can't I just stay home and listen to the album?
5: You know, that's what I feel like the normal thing
6: is. Don't give me a false choice. That's not the choice. Not doing either one. If when Ozzy left Black Sabbath, if they had the technology then, maybe Ronnie James Dio, the guy I was talking about who replaced him, maybe they didn't even need him. They could have just... Or maybe now there'll be a digital Ronnie James Dio while we're at it. I don't know.
5: Yeah. And what do you think?
6: No, and you know, a lot of these bands are out there touring now, and no one who was actually in the band originally is performing anymore.
5: And that's my point.
6: They still use the name.
5: Yeah.
6: Drives me crazy.
1: AI Aussie. That's Steve Bunda with Bill Carroll in Ottawa, CFRA. And you can listen to Bill's podcast, too. They also have a YouTube channel, which they publish videos from our conversations on Ottawa on CFRA 580 YouTube channel. So if you want to see some video versions of some of these chats, it is available for you on there, too. How's that for cool? Well, I can tell you this. Chris Abel's coming up. We always get curious at what kind of weird robot Chris is bringing this week. I can tell you he is bringing a much deeper conversation about AI Aussie. So how cool is this tech? We're going to nerd out a little bit. Good News Tuesday continues. Shane Hewitt and the Night Shift.

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1: Sable is here. Good news. Time to geek out a little bit about some of our favorite nerdy tech things. And as I promised, AI Aussie is on the list. They talked about it at CFRA in the morning and with Bill Carroll, and they shared their thoughts a little bit of whether it was good or whether it was bad. Let's get a little more of an understanding about the Osborne family creating AI Aussie. Chris, how are you?
2: Hi, I'm doing well.
1: Good stuff. Get us started with this new version, because you remember when Tupac had the hologram back in the day? This is kind of like the next version.
2: And it's the same company. So this is a company called Hyperreal, and they have created hologram sort of digital avatar versions of some pretty big name celebrities. So Paul McCartney, Stan Lee. So this is a bit of a surprise, though. You have Sharon Osbourne and Jack Osbourne at a trade event announcing that they've partnered with Hyperreal and they are indeed working on a new digital Ozzy Osbourne. This is going to be, Hyperreal combines a lot of the different kind of technologies that are designed to emulate or create a realistic facsimile of a human being. So this isn't just visual, being able to create a projected image of what Ozzy Osbourne would look like, but it's also his mannerisms, his behavior. So being able to take all of the way that Ozzy Osbourne moves and acts and behaves and expresses himself and putting that into the digital avatar mannequin, if you will. It's also emulating his voice, not just being able to capture the sound and tonality of his voice, but all of his speech patterns. And man, Ozzy's got some very unique speech patterns when it comes to that and the accent. But then on top of that, they're also tapping in artificial intelligence. So there will be an AI Ozzy Osbourne. You can have conversations with him and he will respond much in the same way that the actual Ozzy Osbourne would. That sounds really good in terms of I can understand maybe why Sharon Osbourne and Jack Osbourne are okay with this. What I found was surprising was that Jack Osbourne said that you could take the digital Ozzy, you could write your own commercial and have Ozzy do whatever you want in that commercial to promote your product. And that I thought was a bit odd for him to say that. Because I'm not too sure. I always thought that would be the line that you didn't want to cross.
1: You don't want to cross. I would imagine. So there, what's the name of the company? They were doing that. And people, you could put your own video, like you could put your own stuff on there.
2: Yeah.
1: Was it Cameo who did it? Something like that. And then, but then they had to stop it because the things that they were making people do with you. But you owned it though. Like you put your name on it, you put your face on it, then someone actually had control of it. The Osbournes. You don't do anything with the Osbournes without a paycheck.
2: Well, of course. And sort of just to be clear, Jack Osbourne isn't saying anyone can do this.
1: Yeah.
2: He's saying you, if you were a brand or a company who wanted to do a commercial featuring Ozzy Osbourne, you could hire us.
1: Yeah.
2: And we could lend you our digital Ozzy and then he could be in the commercial. And as long as we approve, he could do anything that you wanted him to do. What I find odd about that is that they're not taking into consideration things that the actual Ozzy might not want to have ever done. You're sort of taking that away. I find that a bit unusual. We'll see how that works out. But it's something that, yes, both Sharon and Jack Osbourne have said, this is something they love. They're working on it. And yes, you're going to find a very digital, very realistic Ozzy Osbourne coming soon. And what I'm hearing, as you know, I pay attention to what's going on in robotics. It would not shock me or surprise me if there's going to be a humanoid Ozzy Osbourne robot in the near future, too.
1: Mm-hmm. Yeah, I don't know, man. I think it's cool. I think it's inevitable. But at the same time, does it? I don't know. Like, you could have Ozzy Osbourne music forever. It would never end. And I think that that part's kind of cool. But at the same time, it's not cool. I don't know if everybody like Ozzy would truly, I don't know. It feels like a cash in, right?
2: Right. There's a difference between monetizing and wanting to preserve or extend a legacy.
1: Yeah.
2: So, I mean, that I think has to be the line that they need to sort of, you know, toe and be very, very careful of. But
1: well, you never know. Dad might have said, sell my soul. I don't care. Like, yeah. Just go make money, you guys. Here it is. And he built it. So they own it and they can do what they want with it, I guess, regardless of how
2: Will
1: we look at
2: digital
1: it.
2: Digital Ozzy be biting off digital bat heads? Well, we'll see.
1: Chris Abel is here. Real Chris Abel on the socials, chrisabel.com if you want to get connected. Plus, the YouTube channel is pretty great, too. All right, Ferrari. This is interesting. Ferrari has a new car. It's a sedan. It's a special design. I don't understand why they didn't release it in the Ferrari red to make everybody happy. But, tell me what's changed, because they're going electric and then they're not going electric.
2: Right. So this is Ferrari's very first EV, electric vehicle, and as you mentioned, four-door sedan. But what is also special about it is that it's the first Ferrari car not really designed by Ferrari. They hired Jony Ive, who is the former design expert for Apple. You know, okay, cool. Let's get Jony Ive to come in and design the car. And he has done that, and I got to say that Ferrari fans don't seem to be too thrilled about it. The best way to put it is that Jony Ive has taken the concept of a Ferrari car, and he's made it so that you've got these very compact little circles, and the corners are all round, and the basic smooth body of the car is very, very, very, very smooth, very, very metallic. In fact, the best way to describe it is it's an iFerrari. Everything that you can think of, like you're used to seeing with an Apple product, is now being applied to a Ferrari car. It kind of makes sense because it is Jony Ive doing it. But as Apple fans are saying, oh my God, we finally get to know what Apple's car would look like if Apple actually got to make it. So what we have here is not just a new Ferrari car, but it's kind of the realization of what would have Apple have made had Apple the chance to make their own car.
1: Yeah, and it is interesting. I mean, if it's a partnership thing, fine. I just don't think that Ferrari fans are like, yeah, man, I need an iPhone, right? Like, yeah. It doesn't feel like it's the right partnership to me. And it doesn't feel great. But I also didn't like the Lamborghini SUV when it originally came out. But now I see them and I'm like, oh, that's pretty good looking.
2: Yeah, it takes time for people to get used to it and then to realize the benefits of it. Obviously, Jony Ive is a fantastic designer, and when you drive one of these cars, I'm sure there's going to be a lot of great benefit to it. But it's a question of, is this representative of Ferrari's future, or is it kind of like a team-up, a one-off? Yeah. I'm not too sure.
1: I think because they didn't choose the red, here's my guess. They didn't choose the Ferrari red. It's a one-off. If it was all-in on it, it would have been Ferrari red. So that's my guess anyway. All right, we have about a minute here, Chris, to get to this cool story about a smart tattoo.
2: Canadian researchers, so this is new science from Canada, yay, have developed a technique to be able to get early detection for skin cancer. So it's basically a little grid, little sort of like a scanner or a gun that you place against the skin. And what it does is it takes all these little micro needles, which they promise are painless micro needles, that create this entire grid that place underneath the skin little bits of rare earth elements. And they can use that as a grid to be able to quickly scan beneath the skin to determine if there's any large upswings of heat. All are early indications of a tumor starting to form beneath the skin or within the skin. And so this would give an opportunity for doctors to be able to do very early detection of melanomas and skin cancers, which the earliest you detect, the higher the chance of success in terms of treating and getting rid of it. So great for Canada. Fantastic news.
1: Great tech news. That's kind of fun, hey? I like that. Well done. All right, Chris Abel, it's great to see you again. Thanks for coming, as you do every Tuesday at this time. Appreciate you.
2: All right. Can't wait to get an iFerrari.
1: An iFerrari. Is that you going shopping this weekend? Fantastic. ChrisAbel.com and at Real Chris Abel and all the socials, including the YouTube, where you can get connected with his videos and so much more. All right, coming up for you next, Shane Hewitt and The Night Shift. We continue through the show, and if you missed any pieces, remember, it is listenable, shareable, and downloadable from the iHeart app, all of your favorite podcast apps, and our podcast. 1 year later of the Prime Minister, it was the thing Matt Gurney and I promised to talk about a year ago, and it's next.
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1: Matt Gurney, Mr. Sunshine, is here. Readtheline.ca and all kinds of other places online. You can find Matt's writing. Matt, a year ago, I had set a calendar appointment in my calendar with your name on it. I don't know if you knew that. And it was a year later, because we were post-election 6 or 8 weeks, and we're like, okay, it's been a couple of months. And we're like, okay, first couple of months, what does it look like? And then the note on the calendar appointment was, well, it's been a year. What do Matt and Shane think of our status of things in Canada? What comes to mind a year later for you?
2: Oh, boy. Obviously, things are complicated, challenging, and, you know, that's almost an understatement. I think you and I would have expected a year ago that things would have been complicated and challenging. I don't think either of us should be shocked that we're in the position we're in, at least in the big picture sense of having problems. We have internal problems, we have economic problems, we have geopolitical problems, and certainly we have problems with the United States. And I think in general, that's what everybody would have imagined. I don't know really if this year has brought any particular shocks or surprises. I think there's been intrigue, right? Like floor crossers and by-elections and Carney getting a majority. So I think there's been that kind of thing. But in the big picture sense, I think we're kind of more or less where I thought we were going to be. And unfortunately, I think we're more or less where I worried we were going to be.
1: Yeah, I would agree. I thought, you know, because we were talking a little bit about things like how much runway do we have, right, before things start to change. And now, while they're starting to say things like August 2027 for this, you know, the let's get things done faster, the ball keeps getting kicked down the road a little bit. But before I get into the future part, Matt, it is possible, and I've saved this specifically to get your thoughts. It's possible this is a good thing, sort of this complicated, as you described it right now, because you and I both for so long have said things like this has been going on for 20 years, like 24 Sussex, like the military, like the taxes. I mean, this country, this is the way that I talk about it now. It's a tax-drunk government that doesn't produce. We just think of things, then give them away. But when we truly look at what is complicated, it's probably a good thing that things are complicated, because all of these skeletons in our closet that no one has taken care of, they're coming home to roost now, and at least it's a path through it. So hopefully we hit the ball. Now that we've realized that we need to take a swing, maybe we're taking a swing, he says, ?
2: Well, look, I mean, I'm not the first person to make this observation, but reality always wins in the end, and a crisis has a way of focusing the mind. So I think in recent years, and this is not about one prime minister or one government, I think this is a bigger problem than that, but I think that Canadians have indulged in some make-believe. You know, there's that the American economist, I forget his first name, Stein. He created Stein's Law, and his son ended up being Ben Stein, the actor who said Bueller, Bueller, and Ferris Bueller's Day Off, which is just trivia.
1: But also lovely.
2: Yeah. Stein's Law of economics was almost a joke, but it actually has a beautiful simplicity to it. And he said that, and I'm paraphrasing here, I might get the exact phrasing wrong, if something can't go on forever, it will stop. And you don't always know when it'll stop. But if you acknowledge that something can't go on forever, you are inherently acknowledging that it's going to stop. And I think in some big picture ways, we've had some problems in this country that I think a lot of us would have agreed couldn't go on forever. Cost of housing, law and order issues, some of the immigration problems we ran into in recent years, constitutional issues, divisions in this country, a lack of military and security preparedness, healthcare system in crisis. And I think all of us would agree, and we could keep going, right? We could add 10 or 15 more things to the list probably without breaking a sweat. And I think we'd all agree that they couldn't go on forever. And some of them are stopping. And, you know, my job is to hold politicians accountable. It's not to give them a pat on the back, but just as a human being for a minute, I want to say I do not envy Mark Carney. I think he took on a hell of a job. And, you know, I don't feel too badly for him because he volunteered for it, campaigned for it, and fought for it. So he got what he wanted. But he's come into this job at a very, very challenging time where even some of the things once upon a time we could have taken for granted, like a pretty stable, sane relationship with our major ally and trading partner. We can't even take that for granted anymore. I personally wish, Shane, that we were coming into all of these things with, well, I don't want to swear on the radio, but with more of our stuff together.
1: Oh, stuff.
2: I think we have to go through a process of getting our national stuff together. And one of the really frustrating things right now is that it's very hard to think right now of things that are going well. And if we could figure out a few things that were going well, we could kind of go, okay, this is our home base. And we build out from here. You know, weirdos like me have been banging the drums for years saying we've got some problems and we better start taking them seriously. And unfortunately, we were not successful at getting the public to take us seriously.
1: I'm not always one to be the pessimist in this conversation, but you said things that are going well. And I think that right now I would almost just settle for things that are going, because we just need to see some sort of momentum in some direction.
2: I don't know when I'm going to be able to publish this. I've got a few balls up in the air this week. I'm doing a bit of juggling on the work and home front. So it might take me a bit to write this, but let me give you a spoiler. What my next column is going to be.
1: Okay. Tell me.
2: I do not support Alberta or Quebec separatism. I think Canada should remain a united country. That's my personal bias. And I declare it that way. I think people promoting separatism are, in the main, grifters and trying to sell you a bill of goods. But one of the things that I do worry about was that it would be a lot harder for Team Canada to fight these arguments if Team Canada was doing well. And there was this number I saw on a poll, and I apologize. I don't remember which poll it was. There's so many coming out this week because of all that's going on. But it was being presented as a good news story that there's been a huge boom in the number of Canadians who believe the country is on the right track. And that's a question pollsters ask. Do you think you're on the right track, going in the right direction? And the poll, again, was presented as good news because the number of Canadians who think things are on the right track has, like, exploded. It's gone way up. All the way to not quite half.
1: Yeah, I get it. Okay.
2: We're up into the high 40s. And
1: which is crazy.
2: And we're celebrating it because for the first time in a long time, almost half of Canadians think things are going well. And, you know, I've been talking with friends in Alberta, some of them maybe not so friendly, and they're asking me, what's the case for Canada? And I think there's a lot of cases for Canada, but I think right now a lot of them exist in theory. And I think we as Canadians owe it to ourselves to do the right things. And as my colleague Jen Gerson recently told me, I was telling her I plan to write this column. She said, you're right, but also don't make it entirely because we'll do the right things to stop separatism, or we'll do the right things to stop the Americans, or we'll do the right things to, she said, why don't we just do the right things because they're the right things to do?
1: Yes.
2: And she's absolutely right about that. And I don't know, do I have 30 seconds here? I don't know where we are on the clock.
1: You're good. Yeah, you're perfect.
2: So my hometown, Toronto, is going to be one of the host cities for the upcoming World Cup. And I saw a very cheerful civic update from municipal officials talking about how some of the projects we're rushing to be World Cup ready are nearing completion and should be on time. And these are things like cleaning up the city, fixing broken things, and getting transit ready. And I want to know why we just didn't have that stuff done before we decided to throw a big party.
1: I agree. I don't know why those things that the citizens of Toronto or insert city here are not valuable enough to have them just done for as the ones who pay the tax bill every day. Why we have to do it for visitors. That's like mowing the front lawn when just because people can see your house when they drive by, when the back lawn is like a jungle. That's insanity to me. I look forward to this article, Matt Gurney, when it comes out. As always, readtheline.ca. He's one of my favorites, and he's here on the show every single Tuesday. Matt Gurney, thank you.
2: Thank you.

0: Now this update from the Canadian Press. Canada will require travelers from Ebola-affected regions to self-isolate for 21 days and will pause immigration application decisions from Congo, South Sudan, and Uganda. Officials say the measures are precautionary due to the Ebola outbreak and the upcoming FIFA World Cup. Liberal MP Karina Gould and Senator Chantal Petitclerc are calling on Ottawa to apologize for Canada's role in forced adoptions between 1940s and 1970s. An estimated 300,000 unmarried women in Canada were allegedly coerced or forced into giving up their babies for adoption. Two 15-year-old hockey players in Nova Scotia have pleaded not guilty to sexual assault charges linked to an alleged hazing incident. The youths faced two counts each of sexual assault and one count of sexual assault with a weapon. And more older adults are discovering that moving to music is one of the best ways to stay healthy. Medical professionals say it doesn't matter if it's Western line dancing, ballroom, or Zumba at the gym. From the Canadian Press, I'm David Augustine.
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16: Uncle Bob's Bits. Bob Addison is here. Sunny Surrey, British Columbia is where we go. Is the sun shining in Surrey today?
17: Oh, a little off to start the week, Shane. Not going to lie. It's,
16: How are you going to survive?
17: Try and wear a bright orange shirt when we have gray days around here or if they start to multiply. So I'm still in a blue mood, but there we go. Sorry, this is not TV or what do we call it? What are you doing the live broadcast? Streaming.
16: Friendly? Oh, streaming.
17: That's what I was trying to get to. Anyway.
16: Very exciting dad life things going on. For people who want to know what Uncle Bob gets up to, this is his social calendar. What's on your social calendar tonight, Bob?
17: I guess we can admit that we're taping this earlier in the day, but
16: we can.
17: Tonight is my first ever Cafe Concerto, which is my son's first ever band concert.
16: Is it like those ones you see online with all the pretty candles and the big, beautiful church and just the music is just magical?
17: No, it's not like MTV Unplugged. No, they squeeze all the band into this place called the Great Hall. And there's a bunch of kids.
16: Where does he go to school? At Hogwarts?
17: No. It's a place called Southridge out here in Surrey. So, but it's cool. I'm very excited because my son had never picked up an instrument until the end of September this year. And it was sort of mandatory. He had to. So it was mandatory. So I didn't know. Like, he loves music. He loves contemporary music. And he started to, he's really into Kendrick. And now he's sort of diving into late 80s, 90s sort of rap and he's really in it. But then all of a sudden, like 3 months ago, he's into Pink Floyd. And I'm like, what? Where is this coming from? So
16: at least he has good taste in lyrics from everything you're talking about there.
17: So he's been practicing and Shane, no word of a lie, my wife Michelle and I, every time we hear him practice in the house, and this includes at the beginning where everything was a squelch that would wake the neighborhood children. It just sounds great to us. It's amazing. I because I've always wanted to play an instrument. And I escaped playing the piano when I was young. My sister and brother had to take lessons just because our grandmother had given us a piano and just sort of sat in the living room. Nobody actually followed up with it, so... Anyway, he is, it's amazing how the young minds can still pick up stuff. Well, learn. It's amazing how they, and he embraced it to the point where he got to the point in March where you had to choose your electives for next year. And I thought there was no way he would ever choose to keep playing band. But here we are. He's chosen it as an elective next year.
16: Wow. Okay. Please tell me he's not playing the trombone. It's his concerto, so I'm assuming it's not a trombone.
17: No,
16: but
17: he's not playing the trombone. Michelle sort of pushed him away a little from playing the clarinet because everybody sort of plays it as a beginner's instrument, because she didn't really like it. Hold on, she's in the room. You didn't like it? Okay, she's shaking her head. First time ever in her life she went mute, by the way. He's playing the bass clarinet, which,
16: it's like the clarinet, except it's the clarinet.
17: Yes, exactly. The way down low. But it's got such a beautiful tone to it, Shane. Like, even by itself, it's once he figured it out and you could hear it, and when he's upstairs playing it, it just fills the house. It's glorious. Like, no word of a lie, I wish he practiced it more, because on band days when he's practicing at school, he doesn't have to bring it home. And it's bigger, so it's got its own stand, so it is kind of bulky to lug around. But and I was cynical, because cynical's not the right word. I went, okay, of course he picked an instrument that's more expensive than the others, which
16: cynical's not the word. It's cheap, actually, was the word you were looking for.
17: My money, Shane. I'm careful with my money for some things. He's embraced it. He's doing it next. Now, part of the motivation for keeping on doing it, he also found out band people take some pretty cool trips. So playing the instrument, like, they went to Victoria to meet with the doctor that's the head of the UVic music department, and spent an afternoon with him. And all the kids loved it. I mean, they got it was an overnight trip too, so they had a blast. But, you know, I think there's a concert up at Whistler next year. There's a band retreat that is up near Princeton in later years. You know, they're mountain biking and doing all that stuff. But it's just another group of peers that he gets to hang out with, which, as a lonely child, we always are trying to, we're always happy when he has a new world, right?
16: Absolutely. I think this is really, really great. Which is good. He's hanging around with his peers, so you can stop wearing flat hats and baggy pants and stop trying to look so cool.
17: Yeah. That's the good thing about, you know, this is a private school, so they all look the same at school. So they all have their uniforms and stuff.
16: That's why that's a great haul.
17: Yeah. Wow. It's a great haul out of my wallet too, buying, cause he's growing and he's.
16: You can't complain about a bass clarinet.
17: No, I'm talking about.
16: Go to private school.
17: About paying for the uniform. But anyway, it's a great haul out of my wallet. But,
16: I like that. That's very good. So wait a second. So if you were going to play an instrument today, what would you play? Cause I mean, you're basically just making excuses at this point, cause, I mean, your only job is to be a dad. And you've clearly given up with the being a husband part based on what you just said to Michelle.
17: And the fact that she ignored it. And I think there was a,
16: things are going well, really.
17: Smile. But anyway, what instrument would I play? Oh, geez. Like the saxophone, to be a sax.
16: Just not the Barry sax, because it's more expensive.
17: Yeah, there you go. To be a saxophone. What is it? Saxophonist? Oh, how do you say it?
16: Saxophone player?
17: No, but Drex, the guy we used to do, said saxophone. There was an Aussie term for it that I'm not saying. Saxophone, like the piano I actually was intrigued by, but I just don't have the dexterity in my fingers, right? They're not particularly long. They're not

0: you're not a runner. Like, oh, I can't run. I run out of, I get winded. Well, that's because you're not a runner. You need to run.
1: Oh, but have you ever been a person that's just gone out and jogged and been a runner?
0: Yeah.
1: Really?
0: Hurts like hell.
1: Yeah, but why would you want to do that?
0: But then over time you get better at it.
1: Like, have you ever got the...
0: And then I realized that I always joke that runners are only ever running away from their problems. No one ever runs to the finish line.
1: It's an excellent point. But there, I've also met somebody that was an elite high school runner and was being recruited to colleges. And he told me the runner's high is incredible. Have you ever got to that point?
0: No. No, and I refuse to try to get there because the runner's knees interrupt.
1: Yeah.
0: Generally.
1: Yeah, no, but he unfortunately passed way too early of an age, but just the way he talked about it and to watch this guy run was just, glorious. Anyway, so
0: alto sax is what you're saying.
1: Yeah, sax. Piano would have been cool. I'd love people to play. I'd love people to play. Like, we went to the symphony this year. It was so cool. It was great. So I'm very much looking forward to tonight. Fingers crossed that all goes well.
0: Add in the culture as long as it doesn't cost too much. Uncle Bob's Bits.
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4: A prominent liberal calls it quits. This is Anne-Marie Medawake tonight on CTV National News. What's fueling Stephen Guilbeault's decision to depart the federal government? 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
1: A prominent Liberal calls it quits. This is Anne-Marie Medawake tonight on CTV National News. What's fueling Stephen Guilbeault's decision to depart the federal government? 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
3: Three things we learned today, Shane Hewitt and The Night Shift. Good News Tuesday. It's always good news on Good News Tuesday. 71010, thank you for all the text messages that came in. Some rock and roll stuff came up as we talked about the longest Slinky record with Stairway to Heaven. That was kind of fun to dig into, and I appreciate all of it. So you can keep it coming, no matter how big or how small. Your good news matters here on Good News Tuesday. One of my favorite conversations that you can grab on the podcast, Jerry Agar was on the show from News Talk 1010 Toronto. Love Jer. And he talked about his kids, his daughter, his son, a motorcycle he bought for some road trips. All good news. What's on your mind? Jerry Agar edition earlier on the show on Shane Hewitt and The Night Shift, the podcast, which is available on the iHeart app and all of your favorite podcast apps. Make sure you grab it, like and subscribe. As always, we talked about kids. Remember when you used to go for recess when you were a kid, couple of times a day plus lunch-ish? At least that's what it was for me, I think. Lauren McNamara was talking about her experience as an educator down in the States and then now in Canada, and the disconnect between standards around recess, because apparently there aren't any, and the kids are really kind of paying the price.
4: So when I was in the States, I was doing research on school engagement. And I was noticing in the schools I was working at that some of them didn't even have recess. And they were sitting essentially the entire day. And I was sitting the entire day as a researcher and thinking this is just not not comfortable. And so I was noticing that the kids, no one seemed to be questioning it. And this would have been in 98. And then I found out this was in Chicago. For 40 years, they had not had recess.
3: Wow, really?
4: Yeah, they only reinstated it in 2012. And this is not uncommon across the states. And part of the reason is because there's no legislation, or there was no legislation. But the same thing is in Canada, too. We don't have any guardrails. So what we're seeing is some might have recess, some might not have recess. But the reason, especially right now, why this is so important, I would say mental health. Right now, this is the thing that's really concerning to us is anxiety. It's just isolation. It's lack of movement, right? It's academic pressures. It's on screen time and phones. So I think mental health is where I would drive it home, why it's so concerning right now, especially for parents, because they're starting to see the effects of all of these things combined. And if you take out recess, it's just adding more fuel to the fire.
3: The playgrounds have changed. We talked about that. The, you know, swing sets, all that stuff has changed too. And asphalt everywhere. Kids just aren't getting enough play, says educators. And research says that recess standards could have a big impact on making sure the kids get out of their seats and go get out and socialize a little bit. When you think about it, what are we training our kids to do here? We're training them to sit at a desk all day and stare at a box. What does that sound like for some of us that sit at a desk all day and stare at a box? We're grooming them for office jobs. We're not teaching them how to be healthy human beings. My goodness. Three things we learned today. Shane Hewitt in The Night Shift. Metal shows, heavy metal shows, part of the Good News Tuesday. And Mike Whitla was sharing the story with us of why he started with music. Kids love dinosaurs. He loves heavy metal. So he started making heavy metal dinosaur songs for his kids. And it turned into a thing.
5: The biggest reason it existed is exists now is because, well, when I was had little kids, they, you know, we think, oh, what are the great songs, you know, that are about dinosaurs and stuff like that? They love dinosaurs, as all little kids seem to. And I just couldn't think what the great dinosaur songs are. So I started thinking and I thought, you know, the words themselves are awesome. So Brachiosaurus. And I thought, oh, you just put some notes on those syllables and you start getting songs. And I started writing the first songs and I wrote. And then I wrote this one little song that seemed, oh, that sounds like that song's about an egg. And so that was this song. And so I started to get an idea for a story. And the story ended up being these eggs were getting ready to hatch. And there was one of the eggs rolls away and hatches on its own. And that little dinosaur comes out and doesn't know who it is. And so it begins a journey to try and find a family and try and where it belongs in this crazy, very treacherous world of the late Cretaceous. And so that story just kind of kept rolling, and we did one season of it and started animating it on YouTube, and we started getting just a huge reaction to it. And so we wrote another season, and then we expanded into doing some other kind of side projects, songs about woolly mammoths and megalodons and other prehistoric animals in a series called Prehistorica. And that was the most recent release is Megafauna Metal, which is our first full-length Prehistorica album. It's not our first album, but it's the first one from that group of songs, which I wrote primarily with a writing partner of mine, James Reed.
3: Mike Whitla is the guest. And Howdy Tunes, heavy metal dinosaur songs. It's amazing. It's on YouTube. You can check it out. They do a great job. Shane Hewitt and the Night Shift. All of this is on our podcast. Jim Balsillie was on. You know him from Rim BlackBerry back in the day. He does innovation now. And we talked about the status of Canada, generally innovation and development.
6: Well, it's a thin line between strip mining in the era of AI and participating in value strategies. And I've been advocating for 7-8 years for a national data strategy. And we've got the policy, internal policy things that they were doing in Ottawa from the most senior level saying, we got to allow free trade in data. And you don't trade data. There's not a truck of data at the border ready to drive across to fill another warehouse. It's exfiltrated. And so if it exfiltrates and you don't get value for it, then you're not participating in the value capture. And we don't participate in the standard setting, which is very structural in how this works. We let go of the IP. We let go of the data. And even if we were to get the data centers, we're just cheap power and cheap land and getting a penny or two on the dollar. Well, the real value is captured for the person who really owns it. And if you don't do this right, and I'm all for Canada's resources getting to market. I'm all for our energy and our minerals. But if you look at our economy in the last 15 years of the data economy, data-driven economy emerged since 2010. If we'd kept pace with the U.S. growth, we'd have another $1 trillion a year in our economy. That's 100,000 U.S.
3: And that's just keeping pace, right?
6: Just keeping pace. Mm. Or imagine if we kept half the pace of them. That's $50,000 U.S. per family for every year. So that's what not participating in this data and knowledge economy of AI and IP feels like economically. And they thought that giving it all away to foreign tech, they'd give you a few jobs. But in fact, though, you're just an arbitrage cheap labor competing against low cost jurisdictions, you know, whether it's Guadalajara or Southeast Asia, rather than actually participating in the value chain. And we have all the potential to do that. And yet we don't. And I go back to my core learning of deep, deep engagement. It's outdated thinking. They think of production, not legal frameworks of ownership in the intangibles. And second of all, they're captured by foreign corporate interest. You put those two pieces together, and that's wind in the face. And all Canadians pay a sorry price economically and non-economically.
3: It's an extended conversation. Shane Hewitt and the Night Shift, the podcast with Jim Balsillie right there. 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
7: From the National Newsroom of the Canadian Press, I'm David Augustine. Federal Ministers Lena Diab and Marjorie Michel praised former Environment Minister Stephen Gilboa amid reports he plans to resign as an MP. The comments came during a Parliament Hill news conference on the Ebola outbreak in Africa. Gilboa has criticized Prime Minister Mark Carney's government over what he calls the rollback of climate policies. Now, he resigned from cabinet last year after Ottawa's energy deal with Alberta became public. Canadian Trade Minister Dominic LeBlanc met provincial and territorial counterparts this week to discuss the evolving North American trade environment and the upcoming CUSMA review. U.S. Trade Representative Jameson Greer says tariffs on Canada and Mexico will remain despite the Continental Trade Pact. Greer says Canada has resisted U.S. tariffs more strongly than most countries, making negotiations more difficult. The Trump administration has begun formal CUSMA talks with Mexico, but has not yet started negotiations with Canada. Canadian officials say they are temporarily suspending final decisions on immigration applications from Dominican Republic of Congo, South Sudan, and Uganda. Tara Lang is the Director General of the Integrity Policy and Programs at Immigration, Refugees, and Citizenship Canada.
8: Effective May 27th at 11:59 p.m., Canada is temporarily suspending certain immigration documents held by residents of the Democratic Republic of Congo, Uganda, and South Sudan, and pausing final decisions on certain applications from residents of these countries.
7: Lang says the measures will be in place for 90 days. The affected documents and applications include permanent residence visas, temporary resident visas, electronic travel authorizations, temporary resident permit counterfoils, study permits, and work permits. An elected school trustee in Victoria, BC says she feels vindicated after she and other board members were fired last year over a dispute about police in city schools. The province dismissed the 9 school board trustees in January 2025 after the board disagreed that the education minister could dictate that the board adopt a safety plan in collaboration with police. Diane McNally, one of the fired trustees, says the board was not opposed to the school police liaison program.
9: It's not that I'm against having police in schools, but I want to know a whole lot more about what they were doing, and we never had the opportunity to really do a deep dive into that. And in terms of us developing a safety plan, we did develop 3, but the police never developed, a program.
7: The trustees filed a court challenge of their firing, and the BC government's defense fell apart over failure to disclose certain information, including disparaging text messages between a deputy minister and a Victoria police officer. And Ontario is allowing its civil servants to work remotely on some of Toronto's World Cup game days. Their union had called for more flexible work options during the International Men's Soccer Tournament. Managers can approve occasional or temporary remote work requests for situations like Toronto's World Cup Day games on June 12th and June 26th. A group of government workers' unions asked for temporary remote work arrangement for all employees in Toronto during the entire tournament. This is the Canadian Press. In sports, tonight at T-Mobile Arena in Paradise, Nevada.
10: The Vegas Golden Knights have swept the President's Trophy winners and are going to the Stanley Cup.
7: Sportsnet with the call as Mitch Marner and the Vegas Golden Knights are on their way to the Stanley Cup Finals. The brooms are out as the Golden Knights took out the President's Trophy winners Colorado Avalanche in 4 straight games. Mark Stone and Cole Smith had the 2 goals, while the Avalanche responded with Gabriel Landeskog. The Golden Knights now wait for the winner between Montreal and Carolina. 5-time Pro Bowl safety Derwin James and the Los Angeles Chargers have agreed to a multi-year extension. The NFT announced the deal Tuesday. James was entering the final year of his contract, and GM Joe Ortiz has has said that keeping the five-time Associated Press All-Pro was a priority. James, who turns 30 in August, had started all 98 career regular season games played with 684 tackles, 19 sacks, and 12 interceptions. From the Canadian Press, I'm David Augustine.
11: The Grateful Dead marking the 60th anniversary of their Independence Ball performance with a live album. Fillmore Auditorium, San Francisco, California will be released as a vinyl edition.
12: The concert was recorded July the 3rd, 1966 and features performances of Cold Rain and Snow, You Don't Have to Ask, and Cardboard Cowboy. It also arrives on two CDs July the 3rd. I'm Mark Mayfield.
11: Jazz saxophonist Sonny Rollins is dead at the age of 95.
13: A representative for Rollins reportedly said he died on Monday at his home in Woodstock, New York. A cause of death was not given. Rollins released 60 albums over the course of his career. He was honored by former President Obama twice, being awarded the National Medal of Arts and being named a Kennedy Center honoree in 2011. I'm Michael Kastner.
11: Jack Osborne responding to criticism over an artificial intelligence avatar of his late father, Ozzy Osborne. Jack and his mother, Sharon, recently announcing a partnership with digital human tech company Hyperreal to create the avatar. According to the company, the life-size avatar will have the ability to have conversations with fans and move, speak, and respond as Ozzy would. During a YouTube live stream, Jack said that what they're doing is going to be so tasteful, adding it's really complex what we're doing. Ozzy Osbourne passed away last year. He was 76 years old. That's entertainment. I'm Jennifer Polsoni.
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14: 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We're here more specifically to nerd out about cars today. Dude, I saw this old Mustang. It was like fully stock basic, but it wasn't even perfect, but it was just all things beautiful and awesome. Drove by, turned around, parked on the road, and it made me think of you. I thought, you know what? What are some of the greatest classics? And 71010 is the text line. Best classic car. Go ahead, fight that out on the text line. When I say classic to you, what makes your head turn?
15: It probably the one you just mentioned. I'm going to guess it was a 66 or 67 if it made you all excited.
14: I don't know.
15: Novelist friend of mine has one. He restored himself. But muscle cars come to mind typically. But there's also a lot of hot rodders around at the show and shines. If you have kids, take your kids down to the mall or the Tim Hortons or wherever they hold this stuff in your community, because they do that a lot. But the old hot rods are kind of fun. When you see the roadsters and coming up through the 60s, the tanks, the massive big Plymouths and stuff are kind of fun. But yeah, the muscle cars get people going. And, you know, we have muscle cars now, but I'm sorry, a little BMW story purring by just doesn't have the same grab as fastback.
14: Well, I do have opinions on that, because what is a classic car at this point?
15: Yeah.
14: And that's always legit concern, because I mean, if I look at a newer car, 2007 Aston Martin Vantage V8 would purr just like you described, like the BMW, but when you hit it, the baffles open up and it roars. So, like, is that a classic now because it's 17 years, 18 years old, right? Like, I don't know. Does that count?
15: Well, it's usually insurance companies will tell you when it's a classic, because they won't insure anything that's 20 years old. You have to go to specialty insurance. So I guess there is a, man in a suit kind of line for where a classic car starts and ends. But honestly, I think for a lot of us, if you grew up with something that was really cool, if your uncle had a something like an old Thunderbird, something that has to resonate with you personally because it highlights some spot in your life where you're like, oh man, I didn't know that was a thing. And then you do, and it kind of sits with you for the rest of your life, I think.
14: Now, I do like the European cars. You know that.
15: Yeah.
14: And I did see it, like just an old Mercedes sedan actually just rolled by. Again, it was totally stock. The ones that got me this weekend, and I'm not, I just for everyone who's listening that knows muscle cars and knows classic cars, that is not me. I love them. I pay attention to them. But if you want to talk about what engine's in it, that's not my thing. I did see a couple that were really notable this weekend. I did see a Beetle. And is there anything more heartwarming than seeing a well-restored, well-cared-for Beetle rolling around?
15: I saw one a few weeks ago. My sister had two in their time, like properly. And now they did the reincarnation of it. It's like, nah, sorry, take your droopy flower. It doesn't matter. But the restored ones, yeah. And I know those cars, when I think back when I was a little kid, my friend's parents had one. They put a Christmas tree on the roof. We used to sit in the luggage rack in the back. Remember that little holder? Little skinny girls could fit in there. So again, I think when I see that, it reminds me instantly of all these things. And that's what these, you know, same with when I see a Nova. Now there's Nova clubs and Gremlin clubs and all that. Nova was the cheapest car your mom had in high school and somebody could borrow it, you know, or a Chevette. It was like that. But now clubs, if I drop the name of a car into a column, like a Gremlin, I hear from all the Gremlin clubs. People collect this stuff. It just blows my mind. So honestly, it's what resonates with you. Something, there's some reason there's a story for you with these cars.
14: I would love to see a Chevette club. First of all, because it would be amazing to see what you've done with the floorboards to let your feet not hit the ground. But that would be cool to see a Chevette club, that's for sure. I saw an old bus, Volkswagen bus. It was immaculate. And it also rolled by on the weekend this week. It wasn't the 60s one that had the windscreen that popped open. It wasn't okay. That old. But yeah. It was the early 70s. And it was perfect. God, these people do good work.
15: Oh, yeah. No, my deadhead boyfriend would love that. He's that's a thing. Cars, we've talked about this in the past. No one takes chances anymore, creating really different, spectacular cars. They all look the same. I get why. It's because we mass produce and they didn't used to do that. And the other thing is when people go, oh, the good old days, it's like, no, those cars were not safe for people. Those great big cars were not safer by any stretch. But they are pretty to see at shows and trolling down the road slowly, of course. But
14: so you talk about cars today. Let's talk about that. Are there any classics in the making? Like of today's cars. See, I was trying to think about it. I'm like, there's no way like anyone's going to be like, ooh, you got a 2017 Tesla. Like no one's going to care about most of these cars. But I think there might be a couple in your eyes. Is there any classics in the making today?
15: You know, I'm not well steeped in a lot of this. And again, I think most of them end up looking very similar because mass production, it didn't used to be a thing. I was talking actually to someone a couple days ago and probably the most amazing vehicle I've ever, because I think they're tools and appliances. That's what cars are, seriously, especially after you write about them a long time. I got to drive a Pagani Huayra about 6 years ago, 7 years ago. It had leather straps to hold the hood down. It was like steampunk on the inside. The stuff looked like mercury, but leather straps for the compartments to hold them together. This thing could have been hanging in a museum. And of course, these are multi-million dollar cars. These are not going to be collectors for you or for I. Like, there's no way. But seeing that attention to detail. So if someone's got a car out there that's got that kind of attention to detail in it, that's cool. I think we only find that in the really higher echelons. And I'm sorry, Musk and I are not going to be bonding over our favorite cars anytime soon. So what's for the rest of us? It used to be an entry point for everybody, no matter what. No matter what, you could at least want or own something that used to be hot, you know, even if it wasn't now. We've removed that. People can't work on their own cars. The hot rod clubs are dying. I hate that. They can't pass it down to their, you know, next generation.
14: Yeah, no doubt. And the, I mean, the Pontiac Sunbird was a heck of a car, but I mean, it's not like anybody's hanging on to that one.
15: Somebody chime in and say they are, I guarantee you.
14: Well, and you do see the odd thing roll by that's been well cared for, and you're like, oh, wow, like you've done a good job with that. For the new cars, I would say, and what this is probably funny, is that the Corvette C8 is like a Ferrari. It's like any other European-looking trim line, basically. But the C7 wasn't, and it was almost like the last of the true Corvettes. And I think a Corvette C7 could be a collector's item down the road.
15: I just wish there was, I hear from clubs occasionally because they're shrinking because everyone's dying. It's a lot of old guys and they're heading into their 90s. and they want a new generation of kids to love it. But if you can't use it for transportation and you have nowhere to spin your tools on it, it's really difficult. And I think we're removing that from a lot of kids. And it used to be a great way to hang out with older family members who are going to pass off this knowledge. And it is massive knowledge. It's so cool. The new stuff, you open the roof or the lid, and it's just a Tupperware, a sealed Tupperware thing. There's no access to it. So when I see the show and try and I don't go to car shows because I'm too old and I can't be bothered anymore. But I love seeing the little kids there. I love seeing the teenagers there. The people that own the cars are so proud and so happy to tell you any stories you want. And honestly, 2-year-olds, 3-year-olds are excited. It's like Skittles. There's all this fun stuff. And if you have an interest in cars, if your kids are bored one day, find out and take them down, because the people that bring their cars love to talk and love to share this experience with you.
14: One of my favorite things to watch is that at those car shows, like at the local A&W kind of car show on the weekend, is you see these guys pull up in these fancy cars. I like Aston Martins, but something like that, right? Like they roll up in these fancy, fancy cars and they park it and everybody's like, ooh, look at that. But they get out and go look at the old roadsters and the amount of hard work people have put into their cars. And then some people migrate to the new car that's fancy and they get excited about that. So I guess to each their own, but it is interesting that even the new car owners that can afford those fancy, fancy cars, they still go to the car shows to look at the hard work, elbow grease cars.
15: It's a respect.
14: And I think that's the coolest part.
15: Yeah. And that's how we got from here to there. I was at the Concours in Pebble Beach years ago. And my favorite one of all of them was in the unrestored category. So it hadn't been painted and it was, you know, rust, but just spectacular. And I took all these pictures of it. I came home. That thing ended up winning and no one else had a photo of it. So I was I was a hero at my paper. I was with the Globe at the time, and they're like, "You got a picture of that? You never get a picture of anything."
14: Oh, that's amazing! I love it. Wow, cool. Classic cars are on the road. Enjoy the view. Give somebody a wave or a high five for their hard work too. I think it's awesome. Lorraine Sommerfeld, my car loving penguin friend. Thank you, buddy.
15: We'll see you later.
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1: Applying for a job. Many of you have shared at 71010 on the text line that hundreds of jobs and not so much as a response. Now, I've speculated on the radio many, many times that the problem is not you, my friends. The problem is that little checkbox somewhere along the application process that says, are you left-handed? Are you 6 feet tall? Like, it's one little checkbox, and you get filtered out of the process because you answered it honestly or whatever, and you didn't realize that that was actually one of their conditions of hiring you. Here's one of the other things that's been batted about on the internet. AI is getting in the way. AI is deciding that I'm not good enough. What does AI need to know? I still stand by the notion that it's the checkbox. I have a couple of people here that also were curious about this conversation and really wanted to dig into it. So, Shelley Billinghurst is here, president of Higher Value Inc. Kim Wilkinson as well, owner of Verve Recruitment Group. That means they deal with hiring people. I'm hoping they can answer the question. And Shelley, you guys were kind of curious about similar things.
2: Yeah, absolutely. So first of all, thanks, Shane. Great to meet you. Thanks for having us on the show. I talk endlessly about talent acquisition, and a lot of what I do is work on the employer side. So we work with companies that need to hire sometimes thousands of people. And the question kept coming up, you know, is AI getting in the way? Like, are companies using AI to filter me out, like right at the front end of the process? And so we thought, let's get some data around this. Like, let's do a survey. So this is just in Canada, and went out and asked the question, are you using AI to screen candidates as they apply? And what we found was pretty shocking. I went on the employer side. Kim and I joined forces because she's got over 100,000 followers on LinkedIn. And so, Kim, you went out and asked, what was the question that you asked job seekers?
3: Yeah, we went out and asked essentially that, just that. Do you believe that AI is an obstacle between you getting a job interview? So I know that's a concern of theirs, is that AI is making decisions before they're getting in front of a human being's eyes. And I mean, it was almost 100% of almost 2,000 job applicants who believed that AI absolutely was interfering with their job search in a negative way.
1: Well, we got to blame somebody, don't we? So we might as well blame the nameless computer. So what were the results then, Kim? Did you find out that this was or was not the case?
3: Well, from Shelley's poll, on the employer side, it was over 80% of employers that said, no, we are in fact not using AI as a first line sort of screener of resumes. So there's a huge disconnect here on what's happening and what is believed to be happening, for sure.
1: Okay, Shelley, so if employers are not using AI, then what's the problem?
2: So, Shane, you had it right. It is screener questions. That's not AI. That's a yes, no. That is what employers are using. And so a very small percentage are using AI on the front end to screen. And those are typically very large staffing agencies.
1: Shelley, that says to me that I'm getting the wrong people coming through. This is a, we're asking the wrong questions and getting the wrong answers scenario.
2: It is true. And the systems are built that way, Shane. The real problem on the employer side is that they are now getting thousands. Some companies will get up to 1,000 people apply, and they only need to fill one job. So that means 999 people are disappointed. So how do you choose? You know, at some point, it just becomes looking at every fifth resume, because it's humanly impossible to look through that many applicants. It's fatiguing. And so for job seekers, you know, I think part of the problem is they've got too much to choose from. You can go and look at hundreds of jobs. You could spend your whole day online just applying for jobs. And they are, right? They're going online and just applying for anything that looks close versus, am I really qualified for this job? So there is definitely another disconnect, because employers are trying to find a way to cause a little bit of friction in the apply process, because there's no way that they, without an army of recruiters reading the resumes, there's no way you can get through it all. So the technology has made it so easy for you to apply. It's a couple clicks and you can apply. Okay, so if you get back the effort that you put in, what do you expect when all you're doing is sitting behind a screen and clicking?
1: Can you talk to my kids, by the way? That'd be great. Shelley, how are we using AI to get jobs? Are companies actually using AI? Because if they're not using it on the input, are they using it on the output?
2: So I think that's where AI can be used for good. I think, certainly sophisticated organizations like the Big Five in any industry sector, they're using AI for things like candidate, what we call, this is a term that we use, we call it candidate nurture. But it's much like a company that is looking for business and they use a client relationship management tool. When did you reach out to them? Do you keep your leads warm? So now, and they use AI for it because there's no way you can remember the hundreds of leads that you may have. So, you know, if you think about using that exact same technology, because there's nothing new about it, but treating people like humans, treating them like, I got your resume for this role. We found somebody better who's got more direct experience. But in the meantime, we put you into a nurture campaign. And we use that to maintain communication and contact. And when a role comes up that's a closer match, using AI to say, here's all the people that have already applied. Why don't we reach out to them first? Right? Because otherwise you're in this continuous loop of advertising and are always hoping people find you versus the people that have already found you as an employer.
1: Well, with AI, you could really take that and I mean, you can tell with click-throughs on the emails to know that who's interacting with it, yeah. And just even have that stat bubble up to the top. It is interesting. There's one particular stat here is that the recurring comment that I get online is, I've never heard back. And if, Shelley, you describe as you treat them like humans and interact with them,
2: yeah.
1: I would suggest the problem also even gets solved by if there was some sort of communication after the fact that just allowed some space for failure for the person to not get the job, they would not apply for 100 jobs next time because the desperation level, the humanity part changes.
2: Yeah.
1: And I almost think that your solution is actually part of the solution to the volume as well.
2: Absolutely. It is something I believe the applicant tracking systems, we've created this behavioral problem where we're generating people applying to hundreds of jobs because they never hear back. So they figure it's a numbers game, mm-hmm. right? If I send out 100 applications, I may hear back from one. That is by and large what I would blame squarely on human resources.
1: Mm-hmm.
2: Because 100%. HR, yeah. And it's a feature and a function that they have to intentionally turn off on their applicant tracking system is the mm-hmm. response. They also have to actively turn off the ability for somebody to see whether or not how many times my resume has been reviewed.
1: Mm-hmm.
2: It's a simple feature that's existed for 20 years. So yeah. HR has gone in and turned that off on purpose.
1: That's crazy notion. I love the insight. And go ahead, Kim.
3: I think it's interesting when you say that because I'm certain they've probably turned it off with the mentality of, we maybe don't want to close this door forever, and sending that rejection email may alienate that communication.
1: Yeah.
3: Where if they had it on and then followed up with what Shelley was talking about, a nurture program, it would have the opposite effect.
1: Mm-hmm. So, it absolutely would have the opposite effect. I agree. And people can deal with rejection, right?
2: I would say
1: that no answer is worse, as a communications person, no answer is worse than an answer because the brain naturally starts filling in the gaps.
2: Yeah.
1: And why wouldn't you build a newsletter system, especially in today's world where you can continue to interact with them, find out if they're still interested. If you're ever not interested in a job with us, that's okay. Just click this button. We'll stop emailing you. Like, why yeah. wouldn't you take advantage of that? In a world of subscriptions, why would you not have people subscribe to the notion of being a part of your team? It's fascinating. Kim Wilkinson, you can get connected with Kim at Verve Recruitment Group, and Shelley Billinghurst is at Higher Value Inc. Great work. I love this, and thank you for sharing it with me.
3: Thanks for having us.
2: Thank you.
4: Now this update from the Canadian Press. Canadian Trade Minister Dominic LeBlanc met provincial and territorial counterparts Monday to discuss the changing North American trade landscape and the upcoming CUSMA review. U.S. Trade Representative Jameson Greer says tariffs on Canada and Mexico will remain despite the Continental Trade Pact. Ontario says public servants may be allowed to work remotely during daytime FIFA World Cup matches in Toronto despite the province's five-day return-to-office policy. A spokesperson for Treasury Board President Caroline Mulrooney says managers can approve temporary remote work requests for short-term flexibility. Public sector unions had urged the province to allow remote work during the tournament due to expected congestion, construction, and travel disruptions downtown. And the Montreal Victoire celebrated their PWHL championship with a ceremony at Montreal City Hall. Players on Tuesday signed the city's golden book while fans gathered outside to greet the team and collect autographs. Montreal Mayor Soraya Martinez-Ferrada, Coach Corey Chevrolet, and Captain Marie-Philippe Poulin spoke during the event. From the Canadian Press, I'm David Augustine.
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1: Richard Krause is here. Movies, Hollywood, entertainment, and so much more. 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What's going on online this week, bud?
15: We're talking about late-night talk shows and if they have outlived their usefulness. And here's the thing. I don't think they have. And I think that there's a lot of reasons why people are kind of cynical about them. I think that there's a lot of reasons that people think that, you know, they don't have the same influence that they once did when Johnny Carson was the host. I think that we are just in a busier, more confusing time with more information being shot at us like it's coming out of a cannon 24 hours a day. And these late night shows still provide a venue where you can kind of, you know, make sense of the day. You get a whole picture of the day between the monologue and the interviews. Typically, the monologues touch on what's been happening in the world a little bit. The interviews might, but it's a nice way to wind down your night. And I think they still mean something. Colbert is going off the air this week, and he's doing so with, I think, a great deal of class, considering someone who rather unexpectedly lost his job. I think that he's handled this all really, really well. As we sit here right now, though, taping this, we still don't know who his final guest is.
1: Yeah.
15: And I'm wondering, and just this is wondering aloud, but I'm wondering if it's going to be the Pope.
1: Oh, wow. Really?
15: Hey. He is a devout Catholic.
1: Yes.
15: He's talked about it many times on the show. He has met the Pope, and the Pope is American. And I would not in any way be surprised if that was Stephen Colbert's final a guest.
1: Yeah,
15: and I think it would be an incredible conversation.
1: His faith is the coolest thing because he doesn't impose it on other people, but he loves to talk about it and learn about other people's faiths. He's very proud of it. I love that part. Your point about talk shows, I think the only thing that doesn't fit anymore is the late night part.
15: Mm.
1: I don't think they need to be on at 10, 11, 12 o'clock anymore.
15: Yeah.
1: I think they could be on at 8 or 9 o'clock. They were sort of always on late because it was a little bit more risque content. So they, right? Like the language is a little more foul. End of the day part matters, I think. When it comes to them being on though, I just don't think they need to be on quite as late. It's more of an evening thing. Not that I want competition for people to be doing things because they're so talented, but I just don't think it needs to be at 11 o'clock at night anymore.
15: Well, people are watching things differently. You know, it used to be when Johnny Carson was on, most of us had VCRs probably near the end there anyway, during the end of his 30-year run. And you could tape it and watch it the next day. But often you just kind of watch things when they were on. And now we have the opportunity to tape and stream and, you know, whatever else, you know, PVR, everything. And so it kind of doesn't matter when it's on. But I'm old school broadcast. Man, you know, 11:30 at night, that's when a late night talk show starts.
1: I love it.
15: Yeah, and I was thrilled when I had my show Pop Life on CTV. It started at 11:30.
1: Mm-hmm.
15: And I was like, this is part of the tradition.
1: I think it's great. All right, RichardKrause.ca, get connected with Entertainment is Broken, fantastic podcast where they dig into all of these things. First on the list, and I've always wondered about this, is that when somebody becomes famous, they always seem to have all this video footage from back in the day. Like they couldn't afford to have a videographer follow them around when they were a rock star in the making, but they somehow did. They always had that young person who believed in it and they would follow around and they'd get all this footage. And then you get older and more successful. And what happens? They think that everybody knows you and that other people want to tell your story for you. So it's kind of like a double-ended problem, is you need to have the early stuff, but at the same time, the late stuff, everybody knows better than you. And that's kind of what Billy Joel's run into.
15: Well, Billy Joel has got a couple of things going on here. So there was a documentary from HBO called Billy Joel and So It Goes, which he approved and he appears in and he did interviews for and kind of provides a framing device for using a lot of that footage that was taken early on in his career. And right up until the Madison Square Garden shows that he was doing up until just fairly recently. Now somebody wants to make a biopic. That's a little different. This is a fictionalized version of his life. So think about the recent Michael movie. Think about the Queen biopic, Bohemian Rhapsody, Rocket Man about Elton John. They want to try and do that about Billy Joel. It is planned to be called Billy and Me. It has been announced. And he's saying, hey, listen, I've been telling you, Billy Joel has been telling these filmmakers since 2021 that they don't have the life rights or permission to use his music. And so it's being pitched as a look at Billy Joel's early career through the eyes of a former manager, a guy called Irwin Mazur. And so if you go with the very early career, you don't need the big hit songs because theoretically you're telling the story of his life before he had the big hit songs. There was a movie called Stardust a few years ago about David Bowie's first trip to America, and it was before he had hits. And so they just used songs that were in the public domain that David Bowie had played, some old Jacques Brel and stuff like that. This is a similar kind of thing is what it sounds like, although Billy Joel is saying, listen, this is legally and professionally misguided. Any attempt to proceed with my life without my cooperation, Joel is saying, would not be a great idea. So we'll see what happens here. I have a feeling that there is something that will happen here. The script is already written, and there is Irwin Mazur, who's still around, discovered Billy Joel in 1966 and managed him until 1972, and that's a year before Piano Man made him a star. It's that story, and a mutual friend of both of them has read the script, and he says, as someone who was there from the very beginning, I can say that the script captures not just the music, but the friendship struggles, humor, and creative spark that defined those years. Whether or not we'll ever get to see the friendship and creative spark and whatever else it just said, their struggles, humor, I don't know. Because Billy Joel is known to be litigious as well.
1: Wouldn't it suck to quit like the year before they go famous?
15: Wow. Can you imagine being that guy?
1: Yeah.
15: Can you imagine? There's a movie on Netflix right now called Comeback with Keanu Reeves. And he for complicated reasons, has to go make amends with some old people in his life. And he goes to see his old manager, played by Martin Scorsese in the film. And it's that situation. They stopped managing him just before he became a superstar.
1: Yeah. All right, and quickly, let's get into the horror conversation because the... I know that this is a thing, that more people want to see horror movies get more awards and get more recognition.
15: Yeah, and what I kind of love about this, though, is there a movie that I told you about last week called Obsession. Great little horror flick. Go see it in the theater. It made about $17 million over the last weekend. And you think $17 million, that doesn't sound like very much money. Well,

0: stuff simply because it's a good idea. They like the actors. You don't have to spend $300 million on a horror film to get horror fans in the audience. So it got me thinking, is that the kind of highest ratio of budget to box office? And it's not. Paranormal Activity in 2007 was made for $15,000 and went on to make $193 million. The Blair Witch Project, $60,000, made $248 million worldwide. El Mariachi in 1992 cost $7,000 and made about $2 million, which was pretty good money at the time, and saw $1.2 million budget, $103 million gross.
1: You do have Mad Max on the list and My Big Fat Greek Wedding, non-horror examples, but yep. Those are remarkable.
0: My Big Fat Greek Wedding, $5 million, made $368 million at the box office.
1: You can see why people invest in movies, eh?
0: If it hits big, or it can hit big.
1: Yeah, it's a gamble. All right, richardcross.ca, Entertainment is Broken is the podcast. 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
5: A prominent liberal calls it quits. This is Anne-Marie Medawick tonight on CTV National News. What's fueling Stephen Guilbeault's decision to depart the federal government? 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
1: A message from Ad Canada. A prominent Liberal calls it quits. This is Anne-Marie Medawake, tonight on CTV National News. What's fueling Stephen Guilbeault's decision to depart the federal government? Full details tonight at 11, also on Crave and at ctvnews.ca.
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3: Over the weekend this weekend, Ryan noticed a post that was shared by multiples of people. And I think it was shared for maybe a different reason Ryan did. Either way, it is a delightful dose of nostalgia. I'll read what it says, Ryan, but you tell me how you found it.
4: I found it just by seeing it shared across my channels. And when I say that, I don't just mean, you know, my young friends sharing it. I mean, old friends, family, people of all ages were sharing this post across the network, really. And it really kind of stuck with me, Shane. Just a post talking about the former realities of what it meant to have a good career at Sears.
3: Mm-hmm. Okay, here is the post. Mike Callahan is the name that's attached to it anyway. Everyone's assuming that that's a legit name, but here's what it says. When I worked at Sears in the early 90s, the people there built entire lives off of those jobs. The guy running appliances had three kids, coached Little League every weekend, and retired after 32 years with a pension. One of the women in customer service bought her first house working full-time there. And the older guy in hardware took the same vacation to the Ozarks every summer because he could actually afford to go unplug for a week. Managers knew everybody by name. The Christmas bonuses actually meant something. The store was packed every holiday season because business was booming. Nobody thought they were stuck working retail. It was honest work that paid enough to live with dignity. Somewhere along the way, corporations started making record profits and the people keeping the place running could barely afford rent. When exactly did a steady full-time job stop being enough to build a normal life? So what do you think he means in that, Rye? Because I think that my perspective is different than yours, but they're well aligned.
4: I mean, my perspective is that there was a time when a job like working at a Sears or a department store, the Bay, for example, was enough. It wasn't a job that you had to do for 5 years before you could get a real job. It was a career. You could work there for years, for decades, and have a fulfilling life. And now those jobs, which are like so, I think, valuable to the middle class and to, especially to the lower class, they just don't exist anymore.
3: Right. I remember my mom working at Woodward's in Port Alberni, BC, and going to see my mom and Mo, her friend. And I swear that they worked in like the bow department at something. Like they would make bows for Christmas to sell. Like, you know, like it was, there was all kinds of people working. And that's when we started the show today. We talked about stores like this feeling alive. They used to feel alive with people. And it's a lot like Christmas Vacation. I know that I get teased because it's the best movie of all time. But when Clark goes into the store and it's just full of people, it's just alive. And I think that that's kind of what it used to be. Now, I struggle with this one because I still have Sears gift cards that I didn't spend before they closed. I didn't realize that was happening in the time, and I got stuck with extra gift cards. Maybe the gift cards are worth something just for the memorabilia at this point, but it's not. I'm not going to get a free mug, that's for sure. But I think it's interesting. It says in here, somewhere along the way, this is where I get worried about posts like this. Somewhere along the way, corporations started making record profits while the people keep the place running could barely afford rent. Sears went bankrupt. So clearly it was not record profits, right? And this is where I worry about a post like this that gets shared around probably by somebody who's just trying to prove a point to take a shot at capitalism and all those things. So that's where I worry about these posts, truly, because some of them, the lure of the stores is that they get capital money inside it. So they can grow big and then they're going to benefit on the other end by buying in bulk and all those things. But what stores have to do is they have to compete for shipping. They have to compete for infrastructure. They have to compete for the things behind the scenes. And then it just creates a whole new set of problems. So they might have 1,000 stores, but are they making 1,000 times the profit? Probably not. There's probably some really good arguments you can make to keeping 5 stores versus having 1,000 stores when it comes to profitability and sort of this whole world. So I would say that economics around it changed and policies changed, and some of these big capital fund stores sort of lost their way. But yet the Post is accurate, Rye. And it really does make you think of a time that maybe the problem is not the store, but maybe this doesn't see, like, it puts the nail into the corporations when the nail probably belongs with the government and the cost of living.
4: It also for sure belongs to Sears. Sears made a lot of horrible business decisions. They bought
3: some of those stores. They definitely did never renovate. I can tell you that much.
4: Yeah. Like there was, if you look through their, corporate like purchasing, basically they peaked and they were like, we're making so much money. Let's buy everything. Let's buy a telecommunications company.
3: Yep.
4: Not a good idea. And so a lot of it completely rests on their shoulders. I think I agree with you though that the cost of living and you know, the cost of just doing business is out
3: cost of
4: control.
3: Rent. They were not in control of some of those stores and the cost of things, right?
4: Yep.
3: And so the nostalgia is remarkable.
4: Yes.
3: How many places could you go to, grab a lawnmower, grab a tie for the party, a sandwich, some new dishes, and have your photos taken with your kids before you left the store for your Christmas card?
4: We should hear, David, you should get this first clip. This is a commercial for Sears from the 1980s that it quite literally describes that experience.
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4: Okay, so I have two things to show you. 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
3: Okay.
6: I cannot live another day without air conditioning.
7: Says tomorrow's going to be hotter.
6: Hotter?
7: Like yesterday.
6: Yesterday. Yesterday you said you'd call Sears.
7: I'll call today.
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3: Very well.
4: You'll call now.
3: You'll call now.
4: Now's the time
3: to save.
4: This is Pro ZD, who's a great voice actor and comedian. Like, this video of him doing that commercial more dramatically has like almost 3 million views.
9: I cannot live another day without air conditioning.
10: Well, the paper says tomorrow's going to be hotter.
9: Hotter?
10: Like yesterday.
9: Yesterday? Yesterday you said you'd call Sears.
10: I'll call today.
9: You'll call now.
10: I'll call now.
4: You'll call now.
3: I like it. That's fun. So in the dust of all this, 12,000 Canadians lost their jobs. 18,000 were told there wasn't enough money to pay their pensions and their benefits. Right? It's a sad, sad story, and it went over viral over the internet. Whether the Post itself is accurate, it's clearly not all accurate. But whether the Post is legit or just someone trying to get clicks to reminisce, good for them. They did it. Here we are, and I'm happy to reminisce about it. But to say that, you know, they did take a bunch of profits, they kept too much of it, I don't know. Just these constant bullets at corporate for using the system that exists that is laid out by the government. I mean, you could have $1 billion or $100 million or even $1 million, and it was legal and you were allowed. Would you do it? Hopefully we would all do it without doing it, taking advantage of people's pensions and their benefits and Shane's gift cards.
4: There's still 5 stores open in the States. Maybe it works there.
3: Might be worth giving it a shot. Yeah. Shane Hewitt and the Night Shift.

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4: Political departure inside Liberal ranks. What pushed longtime MP Stephen Guilbeau to step down now?
5: Prime Minister, Mr. Guilbeau, has he told you about his future?
4: And the concern more exits could follow. The tighter measures in Canada triggered by a growing Ebola outbreak overseas.
6: We are putting forward a precautionary approach.
4: The added precautions with the World Cup around the corner. And look out, here comes the Spider-Man.
7: I just wanted to come out, hopefully inspire people.
4: What makes this New Brunswick man a real-life superhero?
8: TV National News with Omar Sachedina. Reporting tonight, Anne-Marie Medawake.
4: Good evening, MP and former climate activist Stephen Guilbeau is saying goodbye to the federal Liberals. After walking away from Prime Minister Carney's cabinet in November, the Montreal area MP took the final step and today confirmed he's not only exiting government, he's leaving politics. CTV's senior political correspondent Mike Locouture has more for us from Ottawa tonight.
5: Mr. Guilbeau, has he told you about his future, sir?
9: Prime Minister Mark Carney sidestepped questions about his former minister, who will soon become his former MP. After nearly 7 years on Parliament Hill, Stephen Guilbeau confirmed to CTV News that he is quitting politics. He's expected to make it official at the Liberal caucus meeting on Wednesday.
6: I really appreciate his work, his advocacy, and I'm fully respectful of his decision.
9: Now, last year, Guilbeau resigned from cabinet after the federal government inked a memorandum of understanding with Alberta with a plan to build a new pipeline. The further rolling back of Trudeau-era environmental policies was seemingly the breaking point.
10: I'm a good friend of Stephen.
9: Industry Minister Melanie Joly says past policies on climate change weren't perfect.
10: We've seen the good impacts of that policy, but we've seen also the downfalls, and we need to be able to do both. We need to make sure that we bring Albertans on board.
9: Guilbeau's departure comes as more than a dozen Liberal MPs wrote to the Prime Minister last month, expressing concerns over policy changes like the new industrial carbon price in Alberta.
11: I believe many others are questioning themselves, and they should stand up and leave that party if they do believe the environment is important.
10: Are you talking about losing a majority over environmental policies and some resignations?
12: No.
9: The leader of the Green Party worries the Prime Minister has changed.
13: I don't find that there's anything left of whatever it was that I thought Mark Carney cared about relating to the climate crisis. I no longer find any traces of it in his policies.
14: Liberal Nader Erskine-Smith is also stepping down, while Jonathan Wilkinson has been appointed as the ambassador to the EU. The three departures will eventually trigger more by-elections, which could affect the Liberals' thin majority. Anne-Marie?
4: All right, Mike, thank you. Well, let's bring in CTV's chief political correspondent, Vashi Kapelos. And Vashi, you spoke with Stephen Guilbeau today. What did he tell you?
2: So he confirmed to me that he indeed will convey to caucus tomorrow that he is resigning as an MP. There had been a number of people close to him who I'd had conversations with over the last number of days who had said perhaps he would consider resigning from Liberal caucus and then sitting as an independent. Ultimately, he decided to quit altogether as an MP. He says he doesn't want to make any public comments until he delivers that news to caucus. Largely not the most surprising thing, Anne-Marie, just because he did quit cabinet due to that MOU about a pipeline between the Prime Minister and Alberta back in November. He's made no secret of how disappointed he is that a number of the policies he implemented as Environment Minister have now been rolled back. So not a surprise, but consequential.
12: Yeah, is there a concern, Vashi, that this departure by Guilbeault could trigger other exits? It comes on the heels of this letter written at the end of April by 14 other MPs who, in their words, were deeply concerned about Prime Minister Carney's approach to the environment in this new nation-building mode.
2: Yeah, I think that's where this hits most, right? Among the progressively minded MPs in that Liberal caucus. Now, they didn't put their names to that letter. They didn't make them public. And I think that says something as well. I'm not sure at this point whether they're willing to go as far as Stephen Guilbeault, but the potential for them to exist. And down the road, that could amount to some considerable political pressure on the Prime Minister, Anne-Marie.
12: Lots to follow for tomorrow. Great work. Thank you, Vashi. Well, the BC Premier appeared to confirm a report that Canada and Germany will sign a major deal on liquefied natural gas from a facility in British Columbia.
15: I am so glad to see the federal government joining us to take the foundation that has been built in British Columbia, the work of our government, the work of First Nations, working in partnership, the work of communities, and take it to the next level.
12: The official announcement is expected tomorrow. European buyers have reportedly been looking to purchase LNG from Canada and ship it through the Panama Canal as part of a long-term strategy to diversify their supply. And Premier Eby was asked about the LNG project while with his fellow Western premiers in Kananaskis, Alberta. On this final day of their conference, all four leaders were trying to project a spirit of cooperation and a shared vision. But as CTV's Kathy Lee reports, questions about Alberta's future in Canada continue to cause tensions.
16: Wearing Team Canada's World Cup jerseys, a gift from BC Premier David Eby, was a symbol of cooperation leaders wanted to project at the Western Premier's Conference in Kananaskis, Alberta. The two-day gathering wrapped up with a commitment to growing the economy as a united Canada. Despite the optics, Alberta's separation movement dominated the meeting.
15: I disagree profoundly with Premier Smith's referendum. I think it is a huge mistake.
16: Premier Danielle Smith's referendum would ask Albertans whether the province should remain in Canada or begin the process toward a future binding separation referendum. Today, she continued to defend the decision.
17: We have to address the legitimate grievances that have come from 10 years of economic attack on our province.
16: The debate comes after a judge struck down the Stay Free Alberta separation petition, ruling First Nations were not adequately consulted, a decision that sparked friction between premiers.
17: The issue, I think, in the court is whether that duty to consult should apply to citizen initiated petitions. And that's where I think that the court erred in judgment.
18: I think we know that is not correct, a lot of what you just said there, Premier Smith. It is not up to the petition gatherers to fulfill the duty to consult. It is up to you as the Alberta government to fulfill the duty to consult.
16: Separation talks aside, the leaders also discussed expanding trade corridors, building major infrastructure projects, and growing the economy through energy development.
19: The leaders also called for fewer federal barriers and quicker approvals for major projects, saying Western Canada needs to move faster to compete globally. Kathy Lee, CTV News, Kananaskis, Alberta.
12: Apple and Google representatives, along with Canada's Privacy Commissioner, are speaking out against Bill C-22, which would force companies to hand over digital evidence to law enforcement.
20: As drafted, this bill allows the Government of Canada to force companies to break encryption by inserting backdoors into their products, something Apple will never do.
21: It goes well beyond lawful access regimes in other G7 democracies and risks creating new surveillance infrastructure that would introduce serious security vulnerabilities, undermine user trust.
12: Well, officials from the tech titans raised data collection and civil liberty concerns in Ottawa, and they're pushing for major changes to the bill.
4: There has been another arrest in connection to the W5 investigation into alleged sexual assault ring where intimate partners are secretly drugged and assaulted. Hamilton police allege Gilles Richard arranged sexual encounters with adult victims, drugged them without their knowledge, and sexually assaulted them while they were incapacitated. They say this arrest is connected to an investigation into another man, Brian Hayward. He's facing dozens of charges accused of being involved in a network of men who secretly drugged and filmed their intimate partners and shared those videos online. At least one other suspect in Switzerland was arrested last year following the W5 investigation. As a new strain of Ebola spreads through the Democratic Republic of the Congo, Uganda, and South Sudan, Canada is imposing tighter border measures with just more than 2 weeks to go before the world's largest sporting event kicks off. CTV senior correspondent Judy Trin on the precautions being put in place.
0: More than 1,000 suspected Ebola cases have been reported in the Democratic Republic of Congo. The outbreak has already killed more than 230 people. It has spread to neighboring Uganda and is putting South Sudan at risk. Less than 2 weeks before Canada is set to host the World Cup, the federal government is imposing tighter border restrictions to stop the virus from getting in.
1: The health risk to Canadians from Ebola remains low. We are putting forward a precautionary approach.
0: Officials say each week about 350 people enter Canada from the affected region, most from airports in Toronto and Montreal. Beginning Saturday, they will face additional screening. People who show symptoms will be sent to hospital for assessment. Others will have to self-isolate for 21 days. The quarantine measures take effect May 30th.
22: This takes a very, very small risk and makes it even smaller.
0: Immigration applications from the region will also be suspended. The processing of permanent and temporary resident visas, electronic travel authorizations, study and work permits will all be paused 90 days.
23: We have many people coming for the FIFA games. Luckily, at this point in time, none of these countries affected are playing in Canada.
0: Officials say these measures are imperfect but necessary. There is no vaccine for this strain of Ebola, and it's uncertain what's happening on the ground in Central Africa. Anne-Marie.
4: Thank you, Judy. Well, taking in a FIFA World Cup game next month in Vancouver or Toronto is costing fans thousands of dollars. But in one American host city, locals are being given a chance to get inside the stadium for just $50. CTV's BC Bureau Chief Andrew Johnson on why that isn't happening here and how many tickets host cities are selling off for a profit.
24: A World Cup win for New York City's mayor.
5: These 1,000 tickets are going to be split into batches of 150 tickets for each of the five group stage matches and two knockout round matches in New York, New Jersey, and tickets will cost only $50.
24: New Yorkers priced out of the World Cup have a shot every day this week at $50 tickets in a daily lottery.
25: If I win, I'll be there.
24: Mayor Zoran Mamdani negotiated the approval to sell discount tickets to the public with FIFA President Gianni Infantino. That got us thinking about Canada's two host cities and why affordable tickets are not being offered to the public here. We asked the Vancouver Host Committee about that. Here's what we learned. The municipality is in possession of 9,000 match tickets across Vancouver's seven games. Of those, 1,600 were provided to the city by FIFA and 7,400 were purchased by the city. The host committee says the majority will be sold off through its sponsorship program to help offset hosting costs. This urban planning specialist doesn't like the look of those optics.
26: So purchased with taxpayer funds. But we don't know how much they're actually going to charge, right? I don't even know if we know how much they paid for the tickets. And to do so in a way that is transparent and honestly just fair.
24: When we asked how much the tickets are being sold for, we were told in an email, that's confidential.
26: So like this is not the way government is supposed to work.
24: Vancouver says it is providing up to 350 tickets for young people who face barriers. Toronto's host committee is expected to provide ticket data tomorrow. Andrew Johnson, CTV News, Vancouver.
4: A remarkable rescue of a service dog from a burning home in Cape Breton, Nova Scotia.
3: Oh my God, stay inside, bye.
4: The trapped pup on the top floor of the engulfed property helped alert fire crews to its location.
6: Dog made himself aware to us, actually. He poked a hole in the wall on the third floor and stuck his head out.
7: It looked really bad. Like when I was up there seeing the flames, it looked really bad.
4: Now, the dog was ultimately brought down the stairs and safely removed from the home. And a heat wave in the prairies is sparking concern for wildfires, with temperatures expected to climb into the low to mid 30s. Environment Canada has issued heat warnings for eastern parts of Alberta and into Saskatchewan. Here's CTV's Allison Bamford.
8: The first heat wave of the season is blowing through the prairies.
9: It seemed like we jumped right into summer with this heat.
8: 10 days after snow fell in parts of Saskatchewan and temperatures hovered around freezing, now the heat has taken over.
10: It is quite anomalously warm.
8: Warmth that extends from southeastern Alberta into most of southern Saskatchewan. Environment Canada issued a yellow heat warning for the areas, expected to last for the rest of the week, with daytime highs soaring above 30.
10: Hot, dry, and windy conditions are conducive for the ignition and spread of wildfires.
8: Recent moisture has slowed the start of the wildfire season. Still, most of Alberta and Saskatchewan are under high to extreme wildfire risk. Here in Hanley, Saskatchewan, the grass is still green, a good sign for the local fire department that current conditions could stave off grass fires. They've only responded to one this year, but the fire chief is monitoring conditions closely.
11: You know, when you get temperatures in excess of 30 degrees, and then you add these, you know, 50, 60 kilometer hour winds, it dries things out really fast.
8: Environment Canada says the weather warning could expand into Manitoba as the heat tracks east. Meteorologists are reminding everyone to take breaks from the sun and drink plenty of water to help avoid heat exhaustion. Allison Bamford, CTV News, Saskatoon.
4: Coming up.
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4: 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Plus, see the blueprint for NASA's moon base.
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37: Imagine this is your retinol. The minute you open it, it starts to degrade. But Elizabeth Arden Retinol plus HPR Ceramide capsules are sealed to keep light and air out, so the retinol is always at its freshest, visibly improving the look of lines and wrinkles in 7 days. Elizabeth Arden, the smarter retinol.
4: Police released surveillance video connected to a spree of smash-and-grab robberies involving luxury perfumes in Hamilton, Ontario. Investigators say suspects use hammers to smash display cases inside Shoppers Drug Mart stores before fleeing with expensive fragrances and colognes. Police believe this is linked to at least 12 other robberies targeting high-end perfumes in the city. The total reported losses exceed $21,000. Four people are now facing multiple charges. Politicians behaving badly are making headlines in Newfoundland and Labrador. CTV's Garrett Barry has more on the antics sparking the debate on decorum.
0: A really angry old man face, like...
1: When debate got heated, maybe rude, last Thursday...
2: Absolutely unbelievable that an...
1: It didn't just stay at the desks. Politicians Elvis Lovelace and Lloyd Parrott took their shouting match further, behind the speaker's chair.
3: It was a lot of screaming and yelling. It was really shocking and almost surreal, honestly, in terms of behavior.
1: For that, they were punished, losing speaking privileges for some time. Liberal MHA Sarah Studley said her originating remark was wrong.
5: I absolutely should not have said it. It was completely unacceptable, and I withdrew those comments, and I'm very remorseful.
1: And while politicians are trying to pour cold water on the situation...
12: To underscore the importance of working together...
1: There are still some heated moments.
13: Government now, the Tories and Premier Wakeham want to play with dirty smear campaigns online.
1: In another incident last week, one government MHA shared a post saying some Liberals deserved a beating because of past decisions.
14: Makes you think, makes you wonder. Does a little bit of fear, of course, as I'm there with my 9-year-old and 4-year-old. That strikes a chord a little bit too, and it's certainly close to home.
1: The politicians gave themselves mixed reviews today when we asked about the level of decorum. One NDP MHA said there's no question things have gotten better, but the Liberal opposition leader said that even with all eyes on them, some comments today still crossed parliamentary lines. There's always some political drama, but MHA Sheila O'Leary says what she witnessed last week is unlike anything she'd ever seen before in politics.
3: But it made me question safety in workspaces, that everybody deserves to have a safe workspace.
1: Garrett Barry, CTV News, St. John's.
4: Still ahead, which celebrities have joined the fight against hunger across Canada?
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4: Across Canada, many people aren't sure where their next meal is coming from. At the same time, millions of tons of food goes to waste every year. CTV's Maria Saru looks at the new celebrity-backed campaign, hoping to make a difference.
7: Carts roll through this food bank as staff fill boxes with pantry staples some islanders are struggling to afford.
8: Almost everything that we hear from them is the high cost of food, gas, rent.
7: The executive director of Food Bank's PEI, Mike McDonald, says the province's network sees more than 5,000 visits every month, and almost 35% of people walking through the doors are employed.
8: They have jobs, are hardworking islanders, and just aren't making enough to get by.
7: While food insecurity has eased from its peak, one in four islanders are still affected, roughly in line with the national rate. It's what inspired the East Pointers to join a cross-country fundraiser this week.
9: It feels really like an urgent thing to step up to and try to help out. One in four people, that's our neighbors, that's everyone around us.
10: It's tricky to make ends meet for a lot of people today.
7: Organized by the charity Second Harvest, the campaign is called Race to Rescue. The goal is to turn surplus food into 1 million meals over 100 hours. The band is part of a star-studded roster of ambassadors driving donations, including retired astronaut Chris Hadfield, singer Shania Twain, chef Maddie Matheson, and dozens more.
11: Well, we're not just going to hit that goal. We're going to blow that goal right out of the water. I have every confidence.
7: Back at the Upper Room Hospitality Ministry, staff have this message for anyone who needs help.
8: Please reach out.
7: Maria Saru, CTV News, Charlottetown.
4: NASA has revealed their roadmap for a major base on the moon. Check out this futuristic vision with three phases starting this year. Eventually, drones and lunar rovers will be used to scout the best landing sites near the South Pole. In 2029, assembling the moon base begins, including nuclear and solar power systems. By 2032, astronauts begin living and working on the moon.
18: Artemis astronauts will stay longer, explore farther, and conduct the kinds of science that advances exploration itself.
4: Of course, this comes 6 weeks after the Artemis II mission that sent astronauts around the moon for the first time in 50 years. NASA hopes to land Artemis IV astronauts on the moon in 2028. Still ahead, meet Cape Breton's masked hero. Why a man is suiting up as Spider-Man for his community.

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6: A friendly neighborhood Spider-Man is catching attention in Fredericton. CTV's Laura Brown on the hero we didn't know we needed.
7: His spidey senses told him the world could use a pick-me-up. So he put on the mask.
8: I just wanted to come out, hopefully inspire people, do a good deed, make people laugh, and just kind of spread joy in whatever way I can.
7: The idea to become Fredericton's friendly neighborhood superhero started by untangling some bad guy behavior.
8: I drove down here the other day and noticed right along this whole strip, there's a lot of garbage piled up.
7: So for about a month now, a couple hours a week, morning or night, whenever he can escape his real life, Spider-Man appears.
9: And do your family and friends know who you are and appreciate, like, do they know you're doing this?
8: Nobody knows. No, I'm very sneaky.
7: Just as Peter Parker intended.
10: I've definitely noticed the Green Goblin lurking around.
7: So. Fredertonians are taking notice and leaning into the Marvel.
11: Spider-Man is cool, but like, I mean, I'm more of a Batman guy. But it just caused people to be more social and to talk to people, right? I think that's just the valuable thing in community is just getting more people to talk to each other.
12: I've seen him on TikTok. I said, if I go to Fredericton, maybe I'll get lucky and see him. Well, I did.
7: He claims he's not looking for fame or fortune, but something that means a lot to this Spider-Man is showing children they can do good simply because it's the right thing to do.
8: The saying with Spider-Man is everyone can wear the mask. It doesn't have to be someone special. It can be boy or girl, any gender, any person, anywhere in the world can help out in their own way.
7: A reminder that with great power comes great responsibility. Laura Brown, CTV News, Fredericton.
6: He definitely arrives just in time. That's a snapshot of this Tuesday for all of us at CTV National News. Thank you for watching. Good night, and I'll see you tomorrow.

0: it's a very interesting, very consequential political development.
1: Liberal MP and former cabinet minister Stephen Guilbeault is resigning for concerns of the government's climate policy rollbacks.
2: I disagree profoundly with Premier Smith's referendum.
3: I'm a patriot. I love this country.
4: We're very conscious of the fact that 700,000 citizens signed one of two petitions wanting to have this question.
1: And the leaders of Canada's western provinces have wrapped up a series of meetings. The meetings overshadowed by talks of a separatist referendum.
5: We are putting forward a precautionary approach to ensure the safety and security of Canadians.
1: And new changes are on the way for travelers who've been to Ebola-affected regions. This is Ottawa Times' health and safety rules. Good evening. Thanks for joining us. You're watching CTV News Channel. I'm Karen Dillon. Former Environment and Climate Change Minister Stephen Guilbeault's time as a Liberal MP is coming to an end. That's according to multiple sources who've spoken to CTV News. Guilbeault previously resigned from cabinet, citing the government's shift on climate change policies. And Wednesday, he's expected to walk away from federal politics altogether. CTV's senior political correspondent, Michael Couture, now with more.
6: Mr. Guilbeault, has he told you about his future, sir?
7: Prime Minister Mark Carney sidestepped questions about his former minister, who will soon become his former MP. After nearly 7 years on Parliament Hill, Stephen Guilbeault confirmed to CTV News that he is quitting politics. He's expected to make it official at the Liberal caucus meeting on Wednesday.
5: I really appreciate his work, his advocacy, and I'm fully respectful of his decision.
7: Now, last year, Guilbeault resigned from cabinet after the federal government inked a memorandum of understanding with Alberta with a plan to build a new pipeline. The further rolling back of Trudeau-era environmental policies was seemingly the breaking point.
8: I'm a good friend of Stephen.
7: Industry Minister Melanie Joly says past policies on climate change weren't perfect.
8: We've seen the good impacts of that policy. But we've seen also the downfalls, and we need to be able to do both. We need to make sure that we bring Albertans on board.
7: Guilbeault's departure comes as more than a dozen Liberal MPs wrote to the Prime Minister last month expressing concerns over policy changes like the new industrial carbon price in Alberta.
9: I believe many others are questioning themselves, and they should stand up and leave that party if they do believe the environment is important.
10: Are you talking about losing a majority over environmental policies and some resignations?
11: No.
7: The leader of the Green Party worries the Prime Minister has changed.
12: I don't find that there's anything left of whatever it was that I thought Mark Carney cared about relating to the climate crisis. I no longer find any traces of it in his policies.
13: Liberal Nader Smith is also stepping down, while Jonathan Wilkinson has been appointed as the ambassador to the EU. The three departures will eventually trigger more by-elections, which could affect the Liberals' thin majority. Mike LeCouture, CTV News, Ottawa.
1: And to Alberta now, where Canada's western and northern premiers have pushed past Alberta separation talks. They're trying to create a unified front. The group attended a two-day conference. It wrapped up with some tensions between the provinces and some uncomfortable discussions. Still, overall, there was a goal to set Canada on a path of economic certainty. CTV's Tyson Fedor reports.
14: It was smile for the camera for Canada's western and northernmost premiers as a two-day summit in Kananaskis wrapped up.
15: We had a productive discussion sharing successes and lessons learned.
14: This conference would not include Alberta in the future if Albertans vote in favor of having a separation referendum and the Leave Confederation side wins. BC Premier David Eby and Premier Danielle Smith have had a strained relationship over pipelines and the MOU signed by Alberta and the Prime Minister.
16: I disagree profoundly with Premier Smith's referendum. I think it is a huge mistake. And Premier Smith disagrees with me profoundly about issues related to a pipeline to the North Coast and the North Coast tanker ban. That's okay.
15: And to raise the actions of BC premiers going all the way back to Christy Clark to set up barriers and try to derail our economic infrastructure to the coast.
14: As a sign of a Team Canada approach, Premier Eby gifted the premiers of Yukon, Northwest Territories, Manitoba, Saskatchewan, and Alberta with a Team Canada Soccer World Cup jersey ahead of next month's tournament. BC Premier David Eby has railed against Smith's separation plebiscite, calling separatists treasonous.
16: I remain incredibly anxious, frankly.
11: It would be a disaster for the Yukon if Alberta were to leave Canada.
14: 2 weeks ago, an Alberta court threw out a separation petition due to the failure of the province to consult with First Nations on the question, even though it was a citizen-initiated petition. That caused friction with Manitoba Premier Wab Kanew and Smith.
15: But we want to make sure that we have a very clear understanding of what the duty to consult really means and what it doesn't mean, and I think at the moment there's a lack of clarity on that.
17: It is not up to the petition gatherers to fulfill the duty to consult. It is up to you as the Alberta government to fulfill the duty to consult. Why don't we hold off on this referendum talk for a year or two and see if we get these pipelines under construction?
14: For political watchers, the meetings were a clear sign that federal cooperation can work despite the tensions between leaders.
18: This is the essence of democracy at its best, where those disagreements are frank and fraught sometimes, but that they yield agreement.
14: Tyson Fedora, CTV News, Kananaskis Country.
1: On the topic of separation, Prime Minister Mark Carney says that under the Clarity Act, a simple majority vote will not be enough for Alberta to leave Canada.
19: For under a Clarity Act, it is absolutely not. And I would just recommend that you read the Clarity Act. It's very clear. Not surprisingly, the Clarity Act is very clear. And a determination, and there's a series of conditions, which I responded in the House for the record.
1: Now, the Clarity Act is a law that gives the government oversight over a separatist referendum. It was brought in following the 1995 Quebec referendum. Carney says the act will not apply in the current Alberta conversation because it is a question about a question and not a binding referendum. And on to another developing story. Starting Saturday, travelers who've been to Ebola-affected regions will have to self-isolate for 21 days. That's according to the federal government.
20: Why is the risk... The health risk to Canadians from Ebola remains low. We are putting forward a precautionary approach to ensure the safety and security of Canadians.
1: Travelers from the Democratic Republic of Congo, Uganda, and South Sudan will need to undergo a health assessment when they arrive in Canada. They will also need to provide details of how they plan to isolate. Those with symptoms will be taken to the hospital. Now, the government is also suspending immigration documents and applications from the affected countries. With more on this now, I want to bring in infectious disease specialist, Dr. Isaac Bogosh. Welcome, doctor.
21: Thank you.
1: So what exactly are these measures designed to do, and how effective, realistically, are they going to be?
21: Listen, I think even without these measures, the risk of importing a case of Ebola into Canada is very low. It's not 0%, but it's very low. Now, when people hear that they're going to have to isolate for 21 days after arriving in Canada, I think that's obviously going to curb the already low travel we get to the country from these regions to an even smaller amount. So whatever low risk of importation is probably going to be cut significantly. And having said that, if there is a very rare imported case of Ebola in the country, by virtue of people self-isolating, the risk of further transmission in the country is also going to be extraordinarily small. So all in all, this takes a very, very small risk and makes it even smaller.
1: Okay, so I think that's where maybe some confusion is coming, because we've been hearing this for weeks, as you said, that the risk to Canadians remains very low. But these are quite strict regulations. Anybody coming in is going to have to self-isolate for 21 days. So it's kind of deja vu on some of the COVID rules. So how are we reconciling how should Canadians reconcile what the restrictions are versus what health professionals are telling us about the risk being low?
21: Yeah, I mean, I think it's a bit different, because the risk of Ebola, while it's low, we know that any case of infection in the country can be challenging for several reasons. Number one, it takes a lot of hospital and public health resources to manage a case, right? We can do it. We have the hospital capacity. We have the public health capacity. But the care is not just routine care. So it's a big deal if there is a case in the country. Secondly, we know Ebola, of course, even with appropriate medical care, is still a very, very severe illness. And obviously the risk to the general public for further transmission is low, but yeah, this is a potentially fatal infection. We see mortality rates of this particular virus anywhere at 40-50%, and you would not, A, want to import that into Canada, B, have transmission of that within the country as well. So these steps would reduce, not eliminate, the risk of importation. And of course, if there is a rare imported case, would significantly reduce the risk of subsequent transmission in the country. The other thing too is it enables periodic checkups of people who are in isolation, such that should they develop symptoms, either in isolation or when they arrive, they're met with a border security officer, and they can be shuttled to the nearest healthcare facility for appropriate care.
0: Okay, so our time is limited. I want to ask you about the situation on the ground in Central Africa, but for our purposes right now, I think it's important for Canadians to know, those that are traveling internationally, what symptoms or warning signs or things that they should be looking out for if they are heading, like I said, traveling internationally, whether to that area or not. What should their attention right now? What should they be looking for, and when should they seek medical attention?
21: If anyone's ill, of course they should be seeking care. You know, we have to think about much more common issues in illness in the return traveler, especially from Central Africa. There's a ton of malaria there and other infectious diseases. And of course, we take Ebola very seriously, but there's far more common infections there that can cause very severe illness, even death. So anyone with any fever in a return traveler from that particular part of the world should seek urgent medical care for prompt medical treatment. Yes, Ebola is on the list. What we call the differential diagnosis, it's very, very low, but it's still on the list. Much more common would be something like malaria or bacterial pathogens, which need to be rapidly diagnosed and rapidly cared for, or they can be very serious as well.
0: Okay, thank you. That's a lot of great information. We appreciate having you with us. When we come back, rescuers spring into action to save a service dog from a building fire in Nova Scotia. We have those images coming up. Stay with us.
2: Love Parliament Hill. I love the drama. The stakes are so high. And Question Period is the landmark. Want to know what's truly going on in our country? Here's where you'll find out.
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2: 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Major players, tough conversations.
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2: 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These are the people who make news. What they say drives what everyone in Canada is talking about. Right now, that's more important than ever.
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24: 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I love it.
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0: PA.
1: Welcome back to CTV News Channel. I'm Kieran Dillon. Well, it's going to be hot in Saskatchewan this week. Temperatures are expected to be in the 30s over the next few days. CTV's Keenan Sora Khan has more on how people plan to deal with the heat.
2: It seems like we've gone from winter to summer.
3: From slush to sweat, the snow is gone and the heat wave is here in Saskatchewan.
4: We have had heat waves into the 30s in May, but it's really that extreme difference between snow to extreme warmth.
3: 9 days ago, many people in southern and central Saskatchewan watched snow fall to the ground with temperatures hovering around the freezing mark. Now many places will see highs of 30 for much of the week, with some areas expected to see close to 40 degrees by Thursday and Friday.
4: So yeah, we are expecting potentially to expand those heat warnings as the week progresses.
3: Not only is this surge of heat unusually early, it's the warm temperatures hanging around in the evening that's concerning emergency preparedness organizations.
2: When it's staying at like plus 15 overnight, it's just locations aren't having a chance to cool. The air temperature's not having a chance to cool. So that heat just feels even more oppressive. It's more impactful. And so that's why we're really concerned.
3: First responders say seniors living in condos and apartments without air conditioning are most at risk.
2: If you have relatives or friends or neighbors who are living in those kind of conditions, reach out and check on them.
3: The heat warning is in effect from Estevan all the way to Meadow Lake. Temperatures this week are at least 10 degrees higher than seasonal norms for this time of year. And while these could be the hottest days of the year, Desjardins says El Nino conditions arriving in the next month or two could mean more days like this across Saskatchewan.
4: I wouldn't discount that it could happen again this summer.
3: Keenan Sora Khan, CTV News, Saskatoon.
1: And some much-needed help is on the way for Canadian communities battling wildfires this season.
5: To lease 10 additional wildfire fighting aircraft that will support our provinces and our territories in their response, and that will be available beginning this wildfire season.
1: The 10 aircrafts include air tankers and helicopters. The planes will be stationed across the country based on need. As opposed to buying the aircrafts, the government says it chose to lease them so they could be used immediately with pilots already in place. And a fully engulfed building fire in Cape Breton quickly turned into the rescue of a service dog. Today, the pooch is getting plenty of love and his rescuers plenty of kudos. Here's CTV's Ryan McDonald with that story.
6: Oh my God, stay inside, bye.
7: When firefighters and people watching from the ground realized a dog was trapped in a top floor after a fully involved structure fire in North Sydney.
6: Oh, what a sin.
7: The next step was a climb up the ladder to try and rescue the animal.
8: The dog made himself aware to us, actually. He poked a hole in the wall on the third floor and stuck his head out.
7: A short time later, the dog was helped out onto the roof. While crews below considered casting a net for the animal to jump onto, the dog was ultimately brought down the stairs to safety by a firefighter from inside.
8: He was a service animal who was a very important animal to the person that owned him, and that alone is worth it.
9: It looked really bad. Like when I was up there seeing the flames, it looked really bad.
7: Doug Ivey took this drone video of the fire, which fire crews were called to shortly before 3 yesterday afternoon. Ivey says that it's hard to believe the dog was able to survive a fire that reduced the floor that it was trapped on to charred rubble.
9: You can't imagine how much heat, the smoke, and just the sheer panic of what to do, like what was going through that dog's mind at the time. It's hard to believe.
7: Today, security is on site here, along with investigators from the fire marshal's office, as officials try to determine just what caused this sizable structure fire. The fire chief says the woman who was home at the time got out safely, but unfortunately a cat died and a firefighter was injured at the scene.
6: He saved him. Look at him. Oh my God.
7: Still, the efforts that were made to go back inside to save this dog after the fire had been extinguished have made these first responders the toast of the town today.
8: I don't think any of the guys any of our folks have bought a coffee today anywhere. So it's all a good thing.
7: A dramatic rescue caught on camera, and one that for this lucky pet had a happy ending. Ryan McDonald, CTV News, North Sydney.
1: Well, hopefully that dog is going to be okay, and thanks to those first responders. Meantime, a bear encounter in a BC community is prompting new warnings. They come after a runner was swiped by the animal. CTV's Dimitra Maragos has more.

0: barricades and warning signs are now in place after a bear attacked a man running the Spit Road area of Squamish Monday evening.
1: Officers responded immediately to the victim. Did a victim assessment.
0: The man came across two bear cubs. He was injured after the sow charged him and swiped his arm and leg.
1: The bear just perceived the male runner as a threat and was defensive in trying to get him back as quickly as she could.
0: The victim has minor injuries, but he is expected to make a full recovery.
1: He did a very good job at hazing the bear off, doing what you're supposed to.
0: While sweeping the area, conservation officers spotted a sow and two cubs. They were scared away from the trail.
1: Because the attack was defensive in nature, the bears were left in the area.
0: And they're still roaming. CTV News caught a glimpse of the sow and her cubs on Wednesday, just meters away from the barricades. The attack comes just over a week after another bear encounter in Mission, where a man was also left with superficial injuries. And in Coquitlam, the Critter Care Wildlife Society says two bear cubs were recently spotted alone. While they're believed to have since been reunited with their mother, one bear viewing guide says the provincial government's imposed 48-hour wait period before intervening should be reconsidered.
2: It's important because we lose a lot of cubs by waiting that 48 hours, and chances of mom coming back is there. She can end off coming back, but it's very low.
0: Back in Squamish, officials say giving the bear family space is critical. As long as the tape and barricades are up, people must stay out.
1: We're just asking the public to please remain out of the area for their safety as well as the bear's safety. We don't want to have to remove this bear at all.
0: Demetra Marigo, CTV News, Squamish.
3: Coming up, a city in Ontario kicks off a new program aimed at giving the public access to sports equipment. 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
10: Welcome back. Thanks for joining us. You're watching CTV News Channel. I'm Karen Dillon. Now to the World Cup. Members of the Canadian men's soccer team are at training camp ahead of the official reveal of the team's roster later this week.
11: I think anything's possible. You know, that's the beauty about football. Anything is possible. Nothing is given to you. You have to earn every moment. But, you know, I think we're very calm. We're focused and we're ready for whatever's coming next. I think we're all going to push each other as much as possible to try and make that roster. But, you know, like I said before, this group is really selfless. This group really just wants what's best for this team. And whoever ends up making that roster, we're all going to be there supporting each other for whoever didn't.
10: 32 players make up the training camp squad. They are currently in North Carolina ahead of that roster reveal on Friday, where the team will be cut down to 26 players or up to 26 players. Now, the team will then take part in pre-World Cup matches against Uzbekistan and the Republic of Ireland in early June. And there's a new program aimed at giving everyone in an Ontario city access to athletic equipment. CTV's Sean Lethong has more on the series of equipment lockers in city parks that will allow residents to play ball even if they don't have one.
12: It has everything you need to get in the game. These lockers set up in 30 Brampton parks are offering free sports equipment to anyone who wants to play.
13: We want to make sports accessible for everyone. So it's literally a box with sports equipment, basketballs, volleyballs, soccer balls in our 30 busiest parks.
12: Using an app on your phone, you can just punch in your location, borrow the equipment inside, and play.
13: I want them to be used. I want our parks to be busy. No matter what sport you love, I want kids to be active.
12: The city of Brampton teamed up with the Sport Equip app and the Canadian Tire charity Jumpstart, who launched the project.
14: We know that the cost is the number one barrier to participation for many kids and communities across the country.
12: There we go. The program has already been launched in Ottawa, as well as Vancouver and Surrey, BC, and the results show an average of 3 kids using each piece of equipment for more than an hour on each rental.
14: So the numbers are astronomical in terms of what they're doing for participation rates in the heart of communities that are predominantly deprived.
12: When you're done, you just put it back. And if you're wondering how often the equipment gets stolen...
14: It's the number one question we get. And I can tell you, hand over heart, that we have had one piece of equipment stolen since last July when these were deployed in Surrey, BC.
12: With Jumpstart committing to replace anything that gets lost.
13: We've got high hopes for this.
12: The idea originated in Europe from a think tank sponsored by the International Olympic Committee. Results there have been positive, with more expected to come this way soon, getting more kids in the game. Sean Lethong, CTV News.
10: As we head to the break, the New York Knicks have advanced to the NBA Finals after a decisive sweep of the Cleveland Cavaliers. Fans in the basketball crazy Big Apple took to the streets and to the lamppost to celebrate the victory. The Knicks have now won 11 straight games. The team is now waiting to see who it'll take on in the finals, the Oklahoma City Thunder or the San Antonio Spurs. That will definitely be a series to watch. That's it for this half hour. You're watching CTV News Channel. Top stories are next.
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18: 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From the National Newsroom of the Canadian Press, I'm Rob Westgate. Donald Trump's return to the White House in 2025 saw the American president strike out at Canada and Mexico with tariffs, despite having a trilateral trade deal in place. On Tuesday, Trump's trade czar, Jameson Greer, confirmed that even if the Canada-U.S.-Mexico agreement on trade deal is reaffirmed during negotiations, the tariffs will not be going away. Greer says that he speaks regularly with his Canadian counterparts, but the Trump administration insists it still has some trade challenges with Canada. The annual Western Premiers meeting is wrapped up in Kananaskis, Alberta, with a joint agreement on working together for the betterment of Canada's western provinces. But at a press conference, Alberta's planned referendum discussing separation from Canada took center stage once again. Alberta Premier Danielle Smith tried to explain why her government is appealing a court decision that tossed out a separation plebiscite over a lack of consultation with First Nations on the matter. It was an explanation that Manitoba Premier Wab Kanew did not let go unchallenged.
4: But we want to make sure that we have a very clear understanding of what the duty to consult really means and what it doesn't mean. And I think at the moment there's a lack of clarity on that.
13: And you've talked a lot about...
16: Sorry, I'd like to respond. So I think we know that is not correct, a lot of what you just said there, Premier Smith.
18: Kanew went on to explain that it is not up to the citizen petitioners to fulfill the duty to consult with First Nations, but the governments. Montrose Properties, the largest private property owner affected by the Cowichan Tribe's decision, which found that Aboriginal title exists even on currently owned land, is asking a BC court to reopen the case. Private property owners were excluded from the original trial, but BC Attorney General Nikki Sharma says circumstances have changed.
5: They feel that they were impacted by the decision but didn't have a fair ability to participate, so they're asking for that. We're supportive of that application. We made, as you're aware, an earlier application in this process to say that third-party landowners should be included.
18: That same judge hearing Montrose's arguments through to Wednesday ruled in August that the Cowichan First Nation has Aboriginal title over the land and the granting of private titles by government unjustifiably infringed on the nation's title and that crown and city titles on the site are defective and invalid. Now, south of the border, where U.S. President Donald Trump is set to meet with his cabinet Wednesday as talks with Iran balance on the edge of a cliff, the gathering comes days after Trump insisted that his administration and Tehran had largely negotiated a settlement, but with negotiations still in a state of flux. Well, talks were further complicated after the U.S. carried out what they describe as defensive strikes on missile launch sites and mine-laying boats in southern Iran back on Monday. Meanwhile, Israel's military continues to clash with the Iran-backed militant group Hezbollah in southern Lebanon, even as talks in Washington between Lebanese and Israeli delegations gets closer on the calendar. This is the Canadian Press. In sports, Mark Stone and Cole Smith scored, Carter Hart made 20 saves, and the Vegas Golden Knights punched their tickets to the Stanley Cup Final with a 2-1 victory over the visiting Colorado Avalanche. Gabriel Landeskog scored late in the third period for the President's Trophy-winning Avalanche, who were ultimately swept in their best-of-seven Western Conference Final. Still on the ice, the Kitchener Rangers defeated the Chicoutimi Sauganines 3-2 at the Memorial Cup Tournament in Kelowna, B.C., the Rangers, who improved to 3-0, advanced straight to Sunday's final. Now, over to the Diamond, where Jesus Sanchez hit his first career Grand Slam. Ernie Clement and Yohendrik Pinyango hit solo homers as the Toronto Blue Jays beat the visiting Miami Marlins 8-1. And finally, Canadian Shai Gilgeous-Alexander had 32 points and 9 assists as the defending NBA champion Oklahoma City Thunder defeated the visiting San Antonio Spurs 127-114, taking a 3-2 lead in their best-of-7 Western Conference Final. From the Canadian Press, I'm Rob Westgate.
0: Ferrari is out with its first fully electric car. Tammy Trujillo has the details.
6: The Luce was created with a new look in a collaboration with the Love From agency, founded by former Apple design head Johnny Ive. It can hit 60 miles per hour in 2.5 seconds and costs $640,000. I'm Tammy Trujillo.
0: Micron hit a $1 trillion market cap for the first time. Shares of the chipmaker soared more than 16% on Wall Street following the news. Micron shares have soared more than 800% over the last 12 months. Google is reportedly facing fines from the European Union that could end up in the hundreds of millions of dollars. The German newspaper Handelsblatt says the antitrust fines could be finalized in the coming weeks. It's designed to curb the power of big tech companies, but Google says they're making changes to their search function to please the regulators. And Apple's watch update will reportedly focus on the heart. Bloomberg says Watch OS 27 will improve heart rate tracking. Tech Report, I'm Matt Mattinson.
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19: Good morning. Welcome to the program. Adam Sterling with you once again on CFAX 1070. This is Tuesday, May 26th of the year 2026. Lots to talk about on the show today, as always, including I've had some time to pour over my archives, look at my notes, and digest the shocking news story that started our week yesterday involving British Columbia's District 61 elected board trustees for the Board of Education who were fired near the end of January 2025, and yesterday became, is it fair to call it unfired?
20: A legal blunder on the part of the government of BC has led to the reinstatement of the Greater Victoria School Board. The province is voiding the orders it issued to fire the trustees last year over the board's ban on police in schools. Education Minister Lisa Bayer says ministry staff inadvertently failed to provide all necessary documents as part of the disclosure process for a judicial review.
21: What we have here is a significant administrative error that has resulted in compromising the fairness in the adjudication of the case. And so we're taking a significant step to remedy that error.
19: Okay, but there's two separate issues here. I'm going to be outlining this because the more I think about this, the more I think that you might have different factions of people shouting past each other without addressing each other's points right now. I don't know enough about legal process to tell you what's procedural fairness and what's not. I'm going to let the lawyers do that. That's what they're good at. That's what they're paid to do. And I don't think that's the most important thing here, with any apologies necessary to the trustees that are at the heart of this. My concern has always been, and I would argue that the concern of the wider public has always been, the safety and well-being of 20,000 students that rely on education services provided by the district, and whether or not those young people were being kept safe with a functional, up-to-date safety plan. Because some of you may recall, as of early 2025, there were multiple competing potential draft safety plans that ended up on the official District 61 website as part of a rather public, ugly fight. And I've talked about it in the past. I argued that these two sides were hurting each other and the ref needed to break it up. And they were hurting each other in terms of reputational impacts on both sides. I'm not going to tell you what was fair or unfair. I'm simply saying what was happening. Somebody needed to step in because the situation was escalating, it was getting worse, and there was reputational damage being done that I contend could not easily be remedied and perhaps has not been easily remedied, even though a year and a half has transpired. That has nothing to do with whether or not there were text messages flying back and forth between persons that may have included unprofessional language. That has nothing to do with whether or not there was a clerical error in terms of document production. There are two completely different issues here, and that is, one, whether or not District 61 had an up-to-date functional safety plan protecting the health and well-being of 20,000 students. The second issue has to do with document production, procedural fairness, and whether or not a mistake was made. And I have not heard hardly anything said about the first issue, the 20,000 students, since this story broke yesterday. And that should be everybody's primary concern.
20: BC Civil Liberties Association joined the trustees' case against the province, arguing the government abused its power by intervening with a democratically elected board. One of the association's lawyers says the disclosure in question includes texts between Victoria Police and ministry officials and a special advisor who helped the board develop a safety plan.
1: There is a concern that they were essentially trying to encourage the political interference in the school with the school.
19: Okay, couple of things. One, I have no idea if that's true. I can't know that. But that's being said, that's reported, that's out there. Let's presuppose that that exists as is being stated. That would not preclude a situation where the schools are still unsafe. These schools did not have an up-to-date safety plan. A significant portion of the fight that was happening is whether or not there were safety protocols in place at District 61 schools in case something went wrong. One does not preclude the existence of the other. So you can argue that there were text messages. You can argue there was coordination. You can argue there was political pressure. That doesn't tell me the schools were necessarily safe. It's possible for both to be true, and I haven't heard anybody acknowledge that yet. The safety is the issue. And the reason I'm bringing this up is that a safety plan was implemented with the or under the guidance of Trustee Sherry Bell, who is the unelected school board trustee who was installed after the board was fired. That safety plan, to my knowledge, has functioned for over a year now, probably. I can't remember the exact date it was implemented in 2025, but we're now in May, almost June of 2026. So if there were any huge problems with that safety plan, you would think that we would have heard about them by now, although I guess I can't rule out the existence of some sort of unfortunate incident or problem that's been kept secret from the public. It's difficult to rule out everything definitively. But the point that I'm trying to make here is that we went from a situation where there was a school district mired in seeming political strife on all sides, let's say, for the sake of argument, without a safety plan, that just could not get a safety plan that was reconciled by various stakeholders, by rights holders, by the Indigenous nations, by all sorts of folks, not just the police. And then we went to a district where there's suddenly a safety plan where there's no more strife, there's no more drama, there's no more draft policies going around to the Victoria Confederation of Parent Advisory Councils, creating the impression that police might be trying to strip search children in schools, something that case law all but forbids them to do, regardless of what any school board policy might or might not say. So for us to be in a position where we went from strife to a year and a half of peace and the minister goes on TV yesterday and tells us we're reinstalling the trustees who oversaw the period of strife. I mean, parents, I think, have a right to be afraid for the safety of their children right now, because the safety plan that has functioned and prevailed for more than a year now is one that was not acceptable to the trustees once upon a time. Will those trustees try to nullify that safety plan now? Will they start to make other changes? We don't know yet. They haven't said yet. What will the ministry do if the trustees restart this huge fight and try to nullify the safety plan? Because it does, yes, include the presence of school police liaison officers, which we know is a hotly contested political issue. None of these questions has been answered yet. Although I do note that perhaps the only saving grace in this entire embarrassing farce, and it is an embarrassing farce for the BCNDP, and that's a high bar these days, is that we're nearing the end of May, And the kids get out for the summer in June. So at least parents don't have to worry about the safety of their children being properly protected when the kids are out for 2 months doing other things. But other than that, a year and a half of relative peace has suddenly been called into question and put in doubt. And I ask, for whose benefit? For what? Don't get me wrong, procedural rights, yeah, I don't want the trustees to get treated unfairly, but the rights to safety of 20,000 students are what was being impacted before the province intervened to clear the political strife. What happens to them now? No one has explained that to me yet. And that should have been the first explanation. It still hasn't been explained.
20: She says the court heard the text included derogatory comments about board members.
19: I just want to point out, obviously we don't support unprofessional language. I don't know what person may have been alleged to say what. I don't know if it was a police officer who was alleged to say something. I've not seen any of these documents myself. Vic Petey, of course, in a statement to us yesterday, said that they found some of the statements to be unprofessional in nature and did not reflect the position of the Victoria Esquimalt Police Department. All right, for the record. One of the issues that was going up to all of this, and again, I don't know when these text messages were sent, to be clear, so it's possible that there's, I'm getting cause and effect wrong. But one of the issues that was circulating at this time, we played this on the show yesterday, Del Maddox spoke out about this, you can Google it, is that there was a draft policy that was being distributed from the Education Policy Committee of the District 61 Board that was advocated for and pushed forward by multiple members of the board and the existing trustees that, among other things, spelled out the possibility of kids getting strip searched in schools by police, something that Vic Petey pushed back against very hard, saying there are all sorts of case law and other provisions going back a quarter century or more that prohibit us and prevent us from doing that in nearly all reasonably foreseeable circumstances, to encode that in policy. And the policy wasn't interpreted to prohibit strip searches. It said strip searches. It said staff need to be able to protect students from things like racial abuse, and staff need to be able to protect children from the possibility of strip searches by police. That's a shocking thing for parents to see being circulated to the families of thousands of households here in the Victoria area. That was among the planks that I used to build my argument that the ref needed to move in and break up this fight because both sides were hurting each other. They were causing real damage. Somebody needed to do something to protect everyone from themselves here, which the government ended up doing. If somebody started spreading a policy to make it look like you wanted to strip search kids in schools, how would you feel about that person? Would you feel a duty to treat that person with respect? Are they treating you with respect? Are they treating you with dignity? I sure probably wouldn't feel good if somebody was doing that about me. I would hope that I would take the high road and stay professional. But if the person who is advocating for the public consultation to spread the policy, casting aspersions on police in general by suggesting that they might be wanting to otherwise strip search your child in a school, maybe that person's not a victim when it comes to sharp words flying back and forth. Maybe there's sharp words flying back and forth, and you've got two sides where somebody needs to step into the middle and break it up. I'm just engaging a supposition here because there is context to all of this, and I was in the middle of a lot of it. So were many of you who listened to the show in those days. But for people just tuning in today, Mike, oh, wow, text messages. That's some pretty strong language. Yeah, well, what would you say if somebody was spreading public consultation about what your profession might want to do to children in schools? Just something to think about. Anyway, let's keep listening.
20: In a statement, Vic PD says, while its officers are entitled to hold personal views, the department deems the text exchange unprofessional and says the views don't reflect the position of the department. It's emphasizing the fact that the government's orders were quashed not because of the content of the texts, but because of the failure to disclose them.
19: And that's my other big question. The government of British Columbia, upon these firings, said that it was about safety. Okay. That has nothing to do with text messages. That has nothing to do with whether or not anybody was being unprofessional. My argument was less to do with safety and more about just the political damage in terms of public confidence in our institutions that was being done. Safety, of course, is a key issue. But if safety was the problem, is there safety now at risk? Because we're reintroducing the political elements that were part of that system that found itself deadlocked and unable to accept and implement a safety plan. The safety plan wasn't implemented until after the board was gone. Now the board is back. Question one should be, oh no, what does this do to the functioning safety plan?
21: It's my job now to make sure that I fully understand the complexities of what happened so that...
19: Because I don't. So I really hope that somebody does. Certainly the minister should.
21: But we can address it.
20: A school board meeting scheduled for tonight has been canceled. CTV News is awaiting comment from the Greater Victoria School District on the reinstatement of its board. New trustees will be selected as part of the general elections in October.
19: That's Anna McMillan's reporting from last night. And again, there's a lot about this that I don't know. But I saw a lot of people yesterday talking, oh, full vindication. I suppose full vindication, can I preclude that possibility? In order for there to be full vindication, somebody would have to demonstrate that the schools weren't actually unsafe. Somebody would have to demonstrate that we didn't actually need to implement the safety plan that got implemented. Somebody would have to demonstrate a whole lot more than has been demonstrated right now for anybody to fully vindicate themselves. And the actual issue as to whether or not District 61 schools with their, at that time, outdated and some argued inadequate safety plan was the key issue. And that has not been addressed yet. So before anybody presupposes anything, I'm hoping somebody in a position to actually reassure all of us can tell us one way or the other. Maybe the schools were safe the whole time. Wow, there's a whole lot of explaining that needs to be done by a whole lot of people if that is the case. But I haven't heard anybody say that yet either. I've just heard that there's a procedural error. I've seen the government is rescinding the orders. Okay, that means we're back in the deadlock that we were in early 2025, unless the trustees have changed their mind and are willing to accept the safety plan that was put in by their successor that has functioned for more than a year, and they have no plans to interfere with it. I have not seen that stated yet either. These politicians are professional communicators. That's what politicians are. They explain their policy positions in public. And this board has been remarkably quiet for the last year, year and a half, letting their lawyers speak for them through written statements, which I suppose is fine for the legal process. But if the legal process is not going to hold these people to account and the minister cannot use orders to hold these people to account, there is only one place to which parents and concerned citizens in the District 61 catchment area can resort. And that is political pressure. That is political speech. And people have been deprived of the ability to express their concerns for the past year and a half, perhaps falsely thinking that it had already been addressed by the BC government, which has seemingly changed its mind. That can't be what we're asked to believe in all of this. This is just ridiculous, all of this so far. We need more than we were given yesterday. And I certainly hope we get it soon. Like I said, the only saving grace, the only thing out there not completely failing us at the moment, it would seem, is the calendar. Because the calendar makes us understand that it's unlikely that any prospective changes that could be implemented immediately would have a material impact on the safety of kids, because they're out for the summer relatively soon. I can't remember what day. It probably changes by the school or perhaps the school district. But other than that, all sorts of things are being called into question right now, and I haven't heard answers on them either. So I hope the minister gets understanding quickly and can reassure people quickly, because I think people thought for a year and a half that this was settled. They didn't need to worry about it anymore. And suddenly they do. Suddenly they're being told that it is back a political issue, at least by implication. And they've lost a lot of time. Anyway, quick break. We have more coming up.
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19: Procedural fairness is important. I don't want to see those trustees get treated unfairly. I never wanted to see those trustees get treated unfairly. But the issue was the safety and well-being of 20,000 young people that are cared for and literally cared for and looked after by schools. That was the whole argument with getting police out of the schools, supposedly, was that putting police in the schools could harm racialized youth. And the whole argument was is that the district had a duty to safeguard the health and well-being of their students. I'm simply taking that virtue at its face and saying, if you had an inadequate safety plan in place and political infighting was stopping the implementation of a new one, then kids were at risk. They were at risk due to political dysfunction. Clearing the political dysfunction allowed a safety plan to be implemented. By the way, that safety plan is no longer theoretical. It's been in place since last year at District 61 schools. I'm not aware of any huge problems. Again, maybe they're being hidden from me. I can't rule out that particular situation. But I haven't heard of any loud complaints. In fact, things have been, I don't want to say serene in District 61. There have been concerns. But I've heard dissent expressed freely in District 61 meetings. I've heard the Greater Victoria Teachers Association. I've seen them issue press releases calling on reconsideration of budget items, cuts, things like that. I have not seen the hallmarks of autocracy in this entire debate, nor have I seen any indication that any young person is being put in a dangerous situation at all. And quite frankly, it's been very therapeutic for me to no longer carry around the moral injury of knowing that a dysfunctional political apparatus might be putting thousands of children at risk while the political classes focus only on their own myopic self-interests. Although I suppose that could be happening without me knowing it, but perhaps ignorance is bliss. Suddenly, all of that is being called into question, and nobody is reassuring us right now as to what is actually going to happen to the functional safety plan that was finally implemented only after the elected Board of Education in District 61 got fired. There's also another thing, and it has to do with a topic that is, I would contend, probably more sensitive today than it was in late 2024, and that's reconciliation in the BCNDP. Among the concerns that were raised about the process involving the development of the safety plan for District 61 schools were serious concerns raised by the Esquimalt First Nation, also known as Kosapsam, as well as the Songhees Nation. The letter that I was able to obtain, it was dated December 7th, 2024, that we published again before the firing took place, said things like the board's unanimous decision to end the SPLO program without direct consultation with either local nation constitutes a breach of governance protocols and a lack of respect for our inherent rights and responsibilities as right holders in education. They talk about the removal of our Indigenous police liaison officer, and that was Cole Brewer, it says, from our catchment schools, a trusted individual who has spent over 10 years, it says, building meaningful relationships with our students, families, and communities. This abrupt decision, the letter says, has caused immediate and tangible harm, eroding the sense of physical and cultural safety that our students are entitled to. The letter goes on to say, we are further alarmed by the lack of follow-up communication and collaborative problem-solving following the decision to end the program. It says the chief and councils of both nations met independently with Chair Duncan and trustees in 2023, communicating that the lack of consultation leading up to the decision, as well as the decision itself, was egregious. It uses the word egregious. It says during these 2023 meetings, both nations clearly stated their desire to have our Indigenous police liaison officer Cole Brewer reinstated within our catchment schools. To date, and this is December 2024, it says the board has neither revisited the issue with either nation nor respected our standing as rights holders. Among those who had their concerns addressed with the firing was the Songhees and Esquimalt Kosapsim First Nation as rights holders. They trusted the BCNDP, that the BCNDP had made, a difficult decision, but a decision to see that their rights were better respected. And as far as I know, their rights were accommodated by the new safety plan that was put in place only after the firings took place. They, too, I suspect, are being blindsided by this. I don't know how much warning they would have gotten. I found out during the show yesterday, reading a press release, and my first instinct was, oh, no, this has to be fake. Somebody's sending us a fake press release. We need to double check this because it was so shocking. So now, in the age of reconciliation, when Indigenous nations really don't have a whole lot of reasons to be happy about the way the NDP has been working, one of the few examples in which a governance apparatus, namely a colonial one, the District 61 Board of Education, had concerns raised about its conduct by the Lekwungen-speaking peoples, suddenly that's undone as well? Suddenly the nations, they get blindsided by this as well? I guess they can't trust what the government of British Columbia says at the bargaining table when it comes to reconciliation, even though the NDP is very fond of saying that it wants to solve problems involving reconciliation at the bargaining table instead of in court. Well, if you're the Esquimalt or the Songhees this morning, you're probably regretting trusting what the government said at its word when it told them it was going to deal with this issue and then did deal with this issue, because suddenly all of that has been thrown into, called into question, I guess, without any prior explanation or warning. I see people declaring victory, saying they've been vindicated. Maybe they are. That means that the nation's concerns were also unfounded. See, I have to go around and I have to think of all the people who would need to be wrong in order for this Board of Education to be right. And it's a long list to try to align all of those circumstances in just such a way that they actually are the victims. The schools were always safe. The ministry was always wrong. The rights holders were always wrong. The police leaders were always wrong. The other municipalities were always wrong. A whole lot of people all have to simultaneously need to be wrong here in order for the school board to be vindicated in that it was never doing what it was feared was being done by any number of these stakeholders who raised their concerns. And that's a difficult thing to get me to believe right now, that nobody has satisfactorily demonstrated on the public record of which I am aware. Yeah, technicalities, court cases, that's fine. Whatever. Judges are going to say what they say. 20,000 young people and their families were told by British Columbia's Minister of Education that they were not as safe as they could be. That was since remedied. What happens to the remedy now that the board is back? And we know there are elements of it that they have not politically supported in the past. That's a question that needs to be answered, and it should be answered yesterday. It hasn't been. Should be answered today. We don't know if it will be, but the sooner it gets answered, I think the sooner a lot of people will feel better, because right now they don't have a whole lot of cause for that. Quick break. News is next.
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8: I have no idea if there were text messages, what they said, and what they imply. What I know is that I spoke on January 9th, 2025, with Kaylee Dyer, who is representing the interests and concerns of the Esquimalt and Kosapsim people, one of the Lekwungen-speaking nations here on South Vancouver Island. And she said at this point, the nation had almost no relationship with the elected board of school trustees because of how they had been treated by the process to try to implement the new safety plan.
9: And we're not going to direct the minister to take any action.
8: I asked them, should the minister fire them? And here's what she said.
9: And we're not going to direct the minister to take any action. However, I'll say that there is no relationship at this point between the nation and the Board of Education. It has been tarnished over and over again.
8: Tarnished over and over again.
9: There has been no relational responsibility or accountability on behalf of the board.
8: Are there text messages involving the Esquimalt First Nation as well? See, the problem is that if we imagine there's a conspiracy here, it has to be pretty big to make sense.
9: When the original safety plan was revised in the fall, we provided input and did not receive a copy of the safety plan back to us before it even went to the minister at that stage. So to have this happen again, all over again, just isn't acceptable to anybody. The cultural safety is not there. There's no respect. And cultural safety is when you listen to the recipients of service, and the recipients of your service are saying that this is not okay.
8: So there we go. There's one of the representatives of one of the nations saying this is not okay. Ron Rice with the Urban People's House Indigenous Advisory was basically, he said that he thought that the District 61 board was bringing it on themselves with their behavior and the conduct.
10: I mean, I don't think it's a campaign to target them.
8: Because there were allegations that there was a campaign to target them. The problem is that you have to have all the municipalities be in on it. Victoria was a divided vote, but you have to have Saanich, Oak Bay, Esquimalt all be in on it. The nations have to be in on it. The provincial government has to be in on it. The opposition has to be in on it. See, everybody was supportive of this. One of, I think, the most important political indications that we saw following the firing of the school board in early 2025 was there were a lot of concerned folks about education in general from places like Vancouver, places like Ontario, who saw this and went, wow, this is really concerning, because they looked at the general themes. Nearly everyone, NDP, Conservative, whatever everybody's calling themselves these days, on the firing of the board, I saw hardly anybody express outrage that lasted maybe beyond a couple of days. Why? Because we realized that, okay, it's all the police leadership. They signed the letter of non-confidence, four different police chiefs. It's all of the Indigenous nations signing joint letters together. It's, of course, the NDP. I, in fact, remarked at the time that this had been one of the only truly unifying political issues that I had seen on South Vancouver Island and probably the last decade.
10: Seem to be bringing a lot of this onto themselves. You know, this isn't a new situation. This is something that, you know, they've been dealing with for, 18 months at this point. And, you know, they were given 90 days to consult. I am, you know, probably one of the most accessible people to the school district and to the Department of Indigenous Education.
8: And he went on to tell us
10: the school district, the Ministry of Education, the province of British Columbia have repeated their commitments to the TRC calls to action, to the Declaration Act, and the rights of Indigenous people. And the board is not upholding those commitments, and as such, it reflects on the ministry and reflects on the province.
8: Again, that's a voice from a prominent leader in the First Nations community here on South Vancouver Island, among the voices that were considered by the province of British Columbia before the firing took place. I don't see how any of that is invalidated by text messages involving police and an advisor, and because it was the lived experience of people who were participating in the process who were raising the concerns, among others. So anyway, I've just had somebody send me the statement that was released. It says, a statement was read by Nicole Duncan outside the courthouse. It says, and just I'll read it into the record because I don't want anybody to think that I'm leaving anything out. It says, today's result represents complete vindication for the Greater Victoria School Board. The government never had a lawful basis to fire us. Well, again, vindication, I would contend, should extend to the political issue, the safety issue, beyond a technicality on whether or not the government acted outside the bounds of its authority. But different people can have different opinions on what complete vindication, what the word complete mean, but I digress. Goes on to say, the decision of whether to have a school police liaison program, and if so, what it should look like, was ours to make. It was a decision of local policy that fell within the board's jurisdiction. Even if we admit that that is true, reconciliation and consultation, meaningful consultation with Indigenous peoples, is something that we can't simply ignore in today's day and age, or perhaps it is. Again, the issue of reconciliation itself is one that where the Overton window seems to be moving very quickly. Today, I would contend that the public appetite for reconciliation talk whatsoever is different than it was in late 2024, early 2025, but I digress. It goes on to say, from day one, this board was committed to making evidence-based decisions about whether a school police liaison officer program was effective and necessary. It says, we asked repeatedly for that empirical evidence from police and the government, but it was not produced. It's a little complicated. See, I remember all these debates, and there is academic evidence. A lot of it's pulled from American schools, the American criminal justice system, quite different from the Canadian criminal justice system, as I'm sure some of us know, and relying on American results for Canadian schools and applying solutions shaped for American problems to Canadian social circumstances don't always produce the best impacts, but I digress. Its statement goes on to say, we were never opposed to having police in the schools in any number of different functions. It says that has always been the case in Victoria schools. It says, but based on the evidence that had been provided to us, we did not feel a police liaison program was appropriate. It says reasonable people can disagree about these matters. It says we were elected by the community to make policy decisions like this. It says we did what we believed was in the best interests of the students in our school district. Well, hopefully they explain the Songhees and Esquimalt Kosapsin people raising the concerns, because that's where I think the NDP might actually get into the most trouble on this. We're in an age where reconciliation is very sensitive, and you, if you're out there listening and you represent the interests of an Indigenous nation, you cannot trust what they tell you at the bargaining table anymore, because they can change your mind a year later because some text messages that have nothing to do with you get surfaced in court, and the board that you had raised concerns about and thought was gone is suddenly back with power over you. Again, these trustees are people. I don't want any person to be treated unfairly, but collectively they are a government. And a government is a terrifying thing because it can cause harm. It's important that we recognize that on a provincial level. And it's also important that we recognize that with respect to an elected board of trustees, especially if you're a vulnerable person like those members of Indigenous nations who rely on the school district board understanding their specific concerns when providing those services. And that cultural safety, if there is a threshold codified anywhere, I have a really tough time seeing how it would have been met in this case, but I digress. So it goes on to say, the ministry knew this was something within the board's jurisdiction, but didn't respect our decision. Well, again, I haven't heard the reconciliation aspect of this yet. It says, for reasons that are not clear, the ministry didn't want to be seen to be ordering us to adopt a police liaison program. And instead, it says, the ministry put us through a convoluted and dishonest process of crafting safety plans within a special advisor's assistance and forcing us to create a plan of which the police approved. the police approving was not the only condition for the plan, to be clear. And there were others who had to sign off as well, and that was part of the problem, but I digress. It says, in view of the evidence produced in this case, it says, including the very recent disclosures from this weekend, it says, we are more convinced than ever that the whole process was just a setup. Okay, well, that means that the nations were in on it by implication. Can anybody produce any evidence before we say that this was all a setup? Because the setup has to be pretty big, and there are some people who get dragged into it by implication. If the school district trustees have evidence that the First Nations were somehow a part of a conspiracy, I'd like to see it. Because that's among the implications that we have to accept here, if they are correct. But I digress. It says a setup, and it was coordinated, it says here, by senior ministry staff who worked closely behind the scenes with police and other advocates for a school police liaison. It says officer programmed to try to force us to do as they wished. It says under duress, the board did approve the safety plan the minister's special advisor recommended, but we also approved other options which we preferred. In response, government fired us. See, this is the problem. And this is perfect for them. I'm so glad that they admitted this yesterday in the statement. How can you have a situation with multiple conflicting safety plans for a school? Somebody shows up, they're dangerous. What do? I don't know. We have different competing rule books. This one says we do this. This one says you can't have a situation.

safety plans. And they are contradictory because if they were all in alignment with one another, there would have been no agreement. There were disagreements on one or more elements of one or more of the multiple plans that ended up getting published to the website. It was a farce. I called it that at that time. Any reasonable person would have thought that. It was dysfunctional. But I digress. It says, let's see, under duress, the board did so. It says, it has taken an enormous amount of work by our lawyers to get to this point. And hey, congratulations to the lawyers. Again, fine legal work. I've never actually opined upon the legality of all this because it's beyond my understanding. It says, where the government has now entirely abandoned its defense to our claims. Well, I hope the government hasn't abandoned the safety of the children, of 20,000 children in District 61. And I hope that the government has not abandoned the obligations that it has to the Esquimalt, Kosapsam, and Songhees people in this, what is supposed to be an age of reconciliation, where First Nations can trust what David Eby's representatives tell them at a bargaining table. Again, that I think, the more I think about this, the more I think that's the issue that the government really regrets on this. But let's keep going. It says, the government fought our application for documents, tried to strike our claims. It says, even claiming there was no evidence for them, it says, when the people in the Ministry of Education and Child Care had to have known that to be false. It says, when Justice LeBlanc of the BC Supreme Court agreed with us, the government appealed. It says, the Court of Appeal heard that appeal in January and upheld the decision of Justice LeBlanc. It says, over this last weekend, before the commencement of this 10-day petition hearing, it says, the communications that were that we consider unequivocally prove our case were finally produced. It says senior members of the Ministry of Education and Child Care had them all along. I don't understand what they're trying to prove here. How would communications between police and advocates prove that the schools were actually safe? How would they prove that a safety plan was not needed? How would they prove that the concerns raised by the Esquimalt, Kosapsam, and Songhees people were ultimately unfounded? I suppose, like, I don't know if I can rule that out, but that's a very difficult thing to prove. The corpus, the body of text messages that we would need to accept as true to prove that, I have difficulty imagining that existing. But I suppose I can't rule it out, but if somebody could produce it, that'd be great. Let's see, Court of Appeal in January, go along. I lost my spot here, I'm sorry. Okay, here we go. It says, throughout this litigation, the ministry has not told the truth about what documents it had. That's possible. But again, that doesn't prove the schools were safe. Different issues. It says, the ministry has not told the truth about what communications it was having with the police and the special advisor, and the ministry has not told the truth about what its true objectives were. Again, possible, but that doesn't mean the schools were safe. Nobody's proving that the schools were safe. And that's why I'm concerned here, because the only thing that matters to 20,000 young people is whether or not the school was safe or unsafe, and whether or not we needed a new safety plan or we didn't. I don't know how anybody can say that multiple contradictory safety plans are adequate. They are not. You need one plan, you would think, to keep schools safe, right? Anyway, let's see. It says, the minister's claim today that these were inadvertent errors simply cannot be sustained in the face of what has transpired in these proceedings. Yeah, possible. Totally possible. I'm not saying the government is necessarily telling the truth. What I'm saying is that the actual issue here is the safety of the students, and nobody has demonstrated that the students were actually safe the whole time and everybody was worried about nothing. That would be full vindication. And if they can manage to prove that, wow, I'd be impressed. So I'm still going to leave that potential scenario as one potential concocted hypothesis out in future, a branch that still may prove to be real. But I have to admit, it's a pretty faint and unlikely one, but I digress. Says Minister Claymore, it is not believable. One would think the minister would look more carefully into these matters before making such statements. All right. And maybe, okay, but like, what's the argument here? Like, what does the ministry get out of having an extra cop in a school? What's in it for them? See, nobody's ever outlined this to me. Why would the ministry want there to be two or three extra positions in terms of authorized force strength so that one police officer can be in a school giving presentations to kids and talking to them sometimes? Ki bono, who benefits? Why would a government, of all things, overseeing a budget of billions of dollars for public safety and who knows how many dollars and other things, why would anybody have a conspiracy to do this? Nobody's explained that to me either. Like you can say, oh, Adam, cops think that there should be more cops. Okay, fine. I don't necessarily agree, but at least that's logically coherent. Nobody has explained to me why the NDP government would be conspiring to do this. What do they have to gain out of it?
It contradicts what a lot of their base thinks about the cops, among other things, but I digress. It says, well, what was

0: done to us was hurtful, embarrassing, damaging, totally unacceptable. Again, people deserve sympathy. You don't want to see anybody treated unfairly. Nobody has mentioned 20,000 students that I've heard. Where is the concern for them? Where is the concern for their well-being? Where is the concern for the fear and the uncertainty that their parents probably felt watching this entire political brawl unfold while myopic, self-interested politicians cared clearly about themselves? And I suppose everybody cares about themselves to some degree. I would have liked to have seen more selflessness in this statement. Again, the children are what matter. Right? That's what we all agree on. That's why we were doing this in the first place, supposedly. Maybe it's in here, though. Let's keep reading. It says, what was done to us was hurtful, embarrassing, damaging, and totally unacceptable. It says, we are parents and community members. All right. And so are tens of thousands of other people on this island. It says, we were elected by our community in the year 2022. Political sentiments were very different in 2022, by the way. The NDP decriminalized fentanyl after 2022 and then changed their mind and went back. We had a carbon tax in 2022 and then that went away as well. Political sentiments changed. Just because the electorate supported a group of politicians with one policy experiment in 2022 does not mean that those same people would make that same vote today, nor should it be taken to mean that democracy is something that's decided once every 4 years. It's a conversation that happens every day. I've said that before, and I believe that it's still true today, but I digress. And it says, we were elected by our community, worked well together as a board. Okay. It says, and made our decisions in good faith and with what we considered to be the best interests of our learning communities in mind. Still waiting for those kids to be mentioned. It says, if some people disagreed with our efforts, so be it. That is democracy. Exactly. And those people would have made themselves heard over the last year and a half if they knew these trustees could come back. But they didn't bother. So there's been almost no public outcry because people falsely trusted the NDP government, like the Songhees and Kosapsim Musqueamalt nations did, had solved the problem, which is now suddenly unsolved. It says, if some people disagree with our efforts, so be it. That is democracy. It says, attempting to force us to do something we didn't believe was in the best interest of students was wrong. Okay, but what if you have a board that's mistaken? Like, this rules out the possibility that an elected politician might make a genuine mistake and have somebody need to overrule them. You can argue that Lisa Bear did what she thought was right, and yet these trustees took her to court because we understand governments should not have ultimate power simply because they got elected. Like, the logic is self-defeating, but I digress. It says, attempting to force us to do something we didn't believe was in our best interest is wrong. Okay, but you attempted to force Lisa Bear to rehire you. So clearly there's some subtlety here. It says firing us was wrong. Yeah, maybe it was. I don't know the legalities. It says we deserve and demand explanations and answers as to how all of this happened and why. Hey, I totally agree on that. But people also need to get ready to fight back politically. Because if the courts aren't going to protect the safety of young people in the Victoria School District, and if the government of British Columbia is not going to protect the safety of young people in the Victoria District, and we take these politicians as being legitimate in literally any decision they make because they won an election 4 years ago, the only antidote and remedy to that is social pressure and political action. So get ready for that to ramp up big time, potentially, if that's the game they want to play. And it seems like it might be. It says, we deserve and demand explanations. This is what happened and why. It says, we are absolutely determined to get to the bottom of this. Great. I want to get to the bottom of it, too. It says, and you will hear from us on that in the coming days and weeks. Great. I want to hear why Esquimalt Kosapsim raised the concerns that they did and whether or not you think they were part of this. Says, in the meantime, this board was elected to serve the school district as its trustees, and we look forward to fulfilling that mandate in what remains of our term. Again, we have a functioning safety plan. It was not implemented until after the farce in early 2025. Is this board going to dismantle that plan? Are they going to invalidate it? Are they going to alter it? Are they going to change it? And I haven't seen that yet, and I also haven't seen it ruled out. So that's where we are right now. A problem that a lot of people spent the last year and a half falsely believing was solved is suddenly back in the forefront. And it just goes to show that regardless of what the NDP government tells us or promises us, they cannot be trusted. And I'm not sure what we do with that, honestly. It's just not helpful. Anyway, quick break. More to come.
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0: Even if there was coordination, that certainly is the insinuation that's being made. 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
23: From the National Newsroom of the Canadian Press, I'm Rob Westgate. Experts say Alberta's secession movement is unlike others around the world.
24: University of Ottawa political science professor Andre Lacour says Alberta's separatist movement is different from those seen in places like the UK and Spain. Lacour says separatist movements abroad are often driven by distinct language, religion, culture, or ancestry, traits he says Alberta separatists don't share. University of Toronto professor Andrew McDougall says the movement is instead fueled by long-standing frustrations with Ottawa over energy and environmental policies. Premier Danielle Smith says those grievances have built up for more than a decade. Albertans will test that frustration in an October 19th referendum, where voters will decide whether to stay in Canada or begin the process toward a binding vote on separation. David Augustine, The Canadian Press.
23: Meanwhile, Manitoba Premier Wab Kanu is calling out his Alberta colleague at the end of the Western Premier's Conference. He says Premier Danielle Smith should not be appealing a court ruling preventing a separation plebiscite at a time when the provincial leaders are trying to get major projects done.
25: You've got the Premier of BC announcing LNG. We're working on Churchill. We're working on northern trade corridors. This is a moment to get big things built in Manitoba. And I would say now is the time to work together. Why don't we hold off on this referendum talk for a year or two and see if we get these pipelines under construction?
23: Smith did not respond to Canoe's suggestion. Natural Resources Minister Tim Hodgson is scheduled to make an announcement about international energy exports today in Vancouver. Early reports suggest that German firm CEFA is poised to buy liquefied natural gas that is shipped from Cyclisms. The $10 billion project is being pursued by the Nisga Nation alongside Houston-based Western LNG and a group of Canadian natural gas producers, Rockies NLG. Natural Resources officials in Nova Scotia say last year's massive Long Lake wildfire is officially out. The department says recent aerial hotspot scanning confirmed the finding. The wildfire burned out of control for almost a month, destroying 20 homes, and was considered under control last September. Roughly 84 kilometers of woodland went up in smoke. And finally, residents of a western New Brunswick town say their lives have been upended by a popular potato chip maker. Susan Ryan of Woodstock says the smell of chips is constant after Covered Bridge built a factory near her house.
26: We can no longer hang our clothes on our clothesline because the smell from the potato chips just impacts on everything. So the whole neighborhood is almost like we're living in a prison yard here. It's impacted all of us.
23: Ryan and 16 other residents are making legal claims against the company. The family-owned Covered Bridge says it is planting trees, building a fence, and taking other measures to help limit its effect on the community. This is the Canadian Press. In sports, it was a bounce-back effort from the Toronto Blue Jays, who posted an 8-2 victory over the Miami Marlins. Jesus Sanchez punctuated a productive 6-run sixth inning with his first career grand slam. The big win coming a day after the Jays fell 8-2 to the Marlins. The series finale rubber match is set for Wednesday afternoon in Toronto. Now onto the ice, where Canada ended the preliminary round of the World Men's Hockey Championship with a 3-2 comeback victory over Czechia earlier Tuesday. Sidney Crosby assisted on two goals from Macklin Celebrini, while John Tavares scored the winner. And over to the NBA, where the Boston Celtics' Joe Mazzulla was asked a couple of months ago about the possibility of winning the league's Coach of the Year award, and he said, quote, "I think it's a stupid award." Well, today, Mazzulla won that stupid award as he was named the top coach for 2025-26 after the Celtics earned the number 2 seed in the Eastern Conference. From the Canadian Press, I'm Rob Westgate.
27: The Grateful Dead marking the 60th anniversary of their Independence Ball performance with a live album. Fillmore Auditorium, San Francisco, California will be released as a vinyl edition.
28: The concert was recorded July the 3rd, 1966. And features performances of Cold Rain and Snow, You Don't Have to Ask, and Cardboard Cowboy. It also arrives on 2 CDs July the 3rd. I'm Mark Mayfield.
27: Jazz saxophonist Sonny Rollins is dead at the age of 95.
4: A representative for Rollins reportedly said he died on Monday at his home in Woodstock, New York. A cause of death was not given. Rollins released 60 albums over the course of his career. He was honored by former President Obama twice, being awarded the National Medal of Arts and being named a Kennedy Center honoree in 2011. I'm Michael Kastner.
27: Jack Osborne responding to criticism over an artificial intelligence avatar of his late father, Ozzy Osborne. Jack and his mother, Sharon, recently announcing a partnership with digital human tech company Hyperreal to create the avatar. According to the company, the life-size avatar will have the ability to have conversations with fans and move, speak, and respond as Ozzy would. During a YouTube live stream, Jack said that what they're doing is going to be so tasteful, adding it's really complex what we're doing. Ozzy Osbourne passed away last year. He was 76 years old. That's entertainment. I'm Jennifer Polsoni.
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0: Three different safety plans. Remember that? God, I remember that show, and I remember actually seeing them show up on the District 61 website. And at first, we thought it was a technical glitch, and then we realized that the reason that multiple safety plans for the District 61 school board that did not all align with each other had been posted to the website was because they couldn't agree on following one. Okay, riddle me this. In a crisis, which safety plan is the one that everybody knows to follow? Oh, we didn't think about what a safety plan's actually for. It's instructions that people look to sometimes in times of distress that apparently just never really occurred to anybody. Like, and parents were looking at all this stuff. I don't know. School board trustees said that they were completely vindicated. Well, I guess that depends on what the word completely is. Could they still be completely vindicated in time? Well, there's a whole lot of people who need to have their reputations definitively destroyed, who will defend their reputations, by the way, just like the trustees did, before anybody, I would contend, can call themselves completely vindicated. So we'll have to see where that goes. BC legislatures, you heard our own Steve Young say, a short time ago, question period was, well, this was among the topics that they were discussing, which is good because it didn't make it under the wire in terms of being discussed in yesterday's question period. And instead we heard concerns from District 62, the Sooke School District neighboring, in terms of there not being enough staffing and personnel. So let's load up today's question period and see what it sounded like.
5: Oral questions by members.
0: So this is from today, to be clear.
6: Member for Langley Walnut Grove.
5: Thank you, Mr. Speaker. Yesterday, the Minister of Education admitted she cannot tell us how much taxpayers will be on the hook for legal costs because she botched a court-ordered document disclosure so badly that the Crown had to withdraw its entire case.
0: Again, a couple of things. One, if these trustees have suffered legal damages and they're owed money by the Crown, pay them, obviously. If the lawyers have their fees covered because of a court decision, pay them. That's fine. You know what? I don't think that's what people are really worried about today. I understand that fiscal responsibility is important. I and others are concerned about whether or not 20,000 children have just been put into danger by implication because the dysfunctional governance structure that was incapable of reconciling concerns from various stakeholders to implement a functional safety plan has suddenly been thrust upon them again after a year and a half of thinking that we had moved past all that. That's what I'm concerned about. How many dollars is your child's life worth? It's probably a pretty high number. It's probably so high that you'd never feel comfortable putting any number on it. I understand why everybody's talking about fiscal responsibility here. That's not what I think the most concerning implication of all this is. The most concerning implication of all of this is a safety plan that has been working for more than a year suddenly might be in the crosshairs.
5: Nine trustees were removed from office. 8 days of court time were booked. Lawyers were hired on both sides. Mr. Speaker, to the minister, how much are BC taxpayers on the hook for your incompetence?
6: Minister of Education.
5: Thank you, Mr. Speaker, and I want to thank the member for the question. I've been very clear as the Minister of Education from minute one that safety is my number one priority for students, for families, and for staff in schools, and for all of those who work there. Yesterday, I did say that I would be providing the information around costs. We don't have a number today to provide the member. We're still reconciling that information, but I am working to get the information for the member and for the media that yesterday.
0: Okay, but when she says that her number one concern is safety, is she telling us that the safety is not at risk then and it's fine reinstalling the trustees? Because that also requires some explanation. Why would the same group of trustees that was removed for safety concerns in 2025 suddenly be reinstalled and there be no corresponding concerns about safety? That doesn't make sense. That requires more explanation than we've been given.
6: Member supplemental.
7: Well, costs are pretty important, but so is autonomy. This minister, this is major litigation within her ministry. The documents were court-ordered to be handed in March. They were finally released 2 days before trial. This is a new level of incompetence, Mr. Speaker. If the minister is incapable of such a simple administrative task like a court filing, how should we trust her overseeing our child's and children's education?
0: All fair questions. Don't get me wrong. I'm not giving the NDP an inch of tolerance here in terms of their incompetence. If they screwed this thing up trying to avoid political embarrassment and the side effect is the trustees get reinstalled into a situation that then results in a functioning safety plan being compromised, that means everybody's wrong. And that's a scenario I can't rule out yet either. See, that's the problem is everybody's like, oh, the trustees and the government's treating them unfairly. They're the government too. There's two governments here. There are two governments that have the ability to make mistakes and harm people. Neither of them are harmless. Neither of them should be trusted. And it's important that we don't lose sight that this is a government versus government court fight and that there's 20,000 kids who are powerless, who are caught in the middle of all of it.
6: Minister.
5: Thank you, Mr. Speaker, and I take my role as minister very seriously in the work we've done in government to ensure that student safety is top priority, is key for all of us. There were significant errors made that came to light over the past few days. That was a rapidly emerging situation, and in light of those significant errors, we took significant action to remedy the situation. I've been advised by my ministry that the errors were inadvertent, and it is my job as minister now to ensure that I get the full understanding of what happened so that it doesn't happen again. Thank you.
0: I love how they say so it doesn't happen again, as if this once-in-a-lifetime multi-year saga is something that we might worry about happening yet again, and the harm would be it happening again instead of the first time being bad enough. I'm sitting here trying to imagine a scenario where, what if the trustees really are vindicated? The Esquimalt and Songhees, their concerns would have been illegitimate then. We have to come up with motives and reasons why. Three safety plans. What was how are we supposed to work with three safety plans? How is that an acceptable state of affairs? I have to accept so much for there to be a complete vindication here that while I can't necessarily prove that it's impossible that they will be vindicated in time, imagining the set of circumstances that would need to exist in order for that to be true at this point, well, it boggles the mind. It truly does.
6: Member for West Vancouver, Capilano.
8: Thank you, Honourable Speaker. Actually, I'm really appalled by what's been going on in the Education Ministry right now. This is Exhibit A of a minister who is not on top of their file. A minister who oversaw an historic era. And Honourable...
0: Oh yeah, I forgot about that. She's the second Education Minister to look at this file. See, that's the other problem too, is that even if we imagine that it's a minister with some sort of an agenda, there were multiple ministers in charge of the education portfolio while this saga unfolded.
8: Speaker, an apology is not good enough. This has cost taxpayers millions and shattered the trust of parents, students, staff, educators across the province. The ministry didn't just fail to release the documents, they tried to claim they didn't exist. My question through you, Honourable Speaker, was the minister involved in withholding the court-ordered documents? Yes or no?
6: Minister. Minister of Education.
8: Thank you, Honourable Speaker, and that's absolute nonsense. No. In March, the Ministry was produced documents that were in line with a production order for the court proceeding. I was recently advised in the past few days that there was, by the Ministry, that there was an inadvertent error in that document production. That is a significant error, Honourable Speaker, that resulted in a compromising of a fair and timely adjudication of this case. So we as government took significant action to remedy that error.
0: By putting the trustees back in charge? How does that establish whether the schools are safe?
8: That is the work that we have to do as the government, and it is my job as minister to take...
0: Are they going to fire them again? See, here's the question. I asked this yesterday on social media, and I know that some of the stuff I put on social media is in jest. The world is too bleak not to try to snark about it sometimes. But I am serious when I ask, what happens if the trustees, once they are back installed, try to dismantle the working safety plan? Does the ministry jump in and override and fire them again? Like, is that, can we rule that out at this point either? All of this is crazy, so we might as well engage in supposition.
8: Take the time to understand what happened so that it doesn't happen again, and that's work we're doing.
6: Member supplemental.
8: I certainly do. Inadvertent error that came to light in the last few days. At the 11th hour, the minister released the documents. This was the minister's responsibility. As a result, government was forced to withdraw the case. This Minister of Education no longer has the trust of British Columbians. Mistakes happen, but this level of incompetence is monumental. Was it the staff not letting the minister know that inadvertent error, or they truly chose not to tell the Minister of Education? I'm confused. Significant errors came to light. Those are the minister's words. And we keep hearing inadvertent error. Let's not minimize it, Honourable Speaker. To the minister, through the Honourable Speaker, either you knew beforehand this inadvertent error and tried to withhold these documents, or you didn't know, and if so, then are you competent to oversee BC's education system?
0: That's the other thing. Bear should resign if the fact that they're being reinstalled and the schools were always safe, but nobody's admitted that yet. We have a contradictory situation on its face, and I honestly don't know what's going on.
8: Which is it?
6: Minister of Education.
8: Thank you, Honourable Speaker, and I thank the member for the question. We take our role as ministers and as government very seriously, and to somehow imply that isn't happening is simply not the case here. In light of what we have said, we have not minimized, we have said is a significant error. We took action. I was advised by my ministry staff that there was an inadvertent error that resulted in the failure to produce documents in line with the court document production order. When that was brought to my attention, we as government took action to rectify that significant error. That is the work we've done. Our focus and my focus continues to be on ensuring we understand what happened so it doesn't happen again, and that we put the focus on students and safety and ensure that kids have a safe, stable learning environment going.
0: Totally agree. So why are we reinstalling the trustees that we said we had to fire to achieve that safety? That is what the government is avoiding explaining and needs to explain.
8: Forward, and that's the work I'm committed to doing.
6: House Leader, Third Party.
9: Thank you, Mr. Speaker. It's been 13 long years since British Columbia became the only province in Canada to continue to allow the sale of tobacco in pharmacies. Almost all major pharmacy chains in the province of...
0: I feel guilty every time you said it now for the green interlude, so I'm not going to say that. And I guess this is an important topic, but I'm really feeling that we are owed more than we've gotten from this education minister. That's where it's something I totally agree with the trustees. We need to get to the bottom of this. This is just, like, this whole thing has been like a fever dream. They're claiming complete vindication. I can't rule that out, but it's a terrifying possibility in terms of who has to have wronged us or failed us or both for that to be true at this point. And I don't know what's in the government's head to see it completely surrender like that. It could have fought this out in court. It could have waited for a judge to give it bad news. Sometimes judges tell us things we don't want to hear. That's a system. That's how it works. We do our best to respect those rulings and to govern accordingly, et cetera, et cetera. But the NDP didn't even do that. The NDP chose to surrender on this. Were they trying to avoid political embarrassment? Did they know they were going to lose? We don't know what their motives were. We just know that we have this sudden reversal. We have text messages that are surfacing. They're not flattering text messages, but they also, from what I have seen published so far, do not disprove the central plank of this issue. And that was District 61 schools were not as safe as they could be and needed a safety plan. One that could not, for whatever reason, be produced and agreed upon by the existing status quo trustees as well as other stakeholders. Yes, police were one of those stakeholders, but they weren't the only stakeholder. Other stakeholders, the nation, so the big one, Squamaw, Kosapsam, and Songhees. That is has not been explained yet, but I digress. Let's listen to the rest.
9: The voluntary opted to no longer sell tobacco products. But there's one exception, London Drugs. One of BC's largest pharmacy chains has refused to limit the product sale in BC and continues to refuse to this day. Of course, they can't sell the product in Alberta, but BC, it's wide open. Last year, I, alongside my constituent, Leo Levasseur, who has been advocating for 10 years on this issue, wrote to the health minister to address this concern. We later received the health minister's response, nada, no, niet, non, c'est impossible. We refuse to adjust.
0: That's French. It is impossible.
9: This policy, but get this, we're committed to reducing tobacco and nicotine related harms through provincial policies. Empty words, Mr. Speaker. My question to the Minister of Health is, why is British Columbia the only province to allow the sale of tobacco in pharmacies?
0: I didn't actually know that.
6: Members, before I recognize Minister of Health, I want to caution again, members are not supposed to use any electronic equipment here. I have noticed.
0: Oh, who's on their phone?
6: Some of you have been doing it, so please stop it. Minister of Health.
10: Thank you very much, Honorable Speaker. Thank you to the member for the question, although I will take issue with the characterization of the conversations that I have had with the member over the past year, talking about a really serious issue, which is the use of tobacco by people and the known harmful health effects about that, and the policy work that our ministry is undertaking to reduce tobacco use, particularly amongst youth, but also amongst people of any age in this province because of...
0: It's weird. I've heard the NDP get accused of a lot of things, but being insufficiently tough on smoking, not at the top of the list that I would have thought. I just looked at the clock. I'm late for a break. I need to take a quick break. We'll be back in a moment.
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0: All right, we're back on the air here at CFAX 1070 as we review question period that took place in the BC legislature a short time ago. Right off the bat, the Conservatives asking British Columbia's Education Minister how much taxpayers are on the hook for after yesterday's shocking news that three provincial orders were essentially being rescinded that will allow the fired District 61 school board trustees to go back to their jobs. I'm unclear on exactly what that means. And my issue is that the safety plan that was implemented after the board got fired, is that safe? Or are they going to try to change it now that they're back in control? I haven't seen them address that directly in their statement. The plan does include school police liaison officers because much like District 63 and District 62, District 61 does actually have an active SPLO program right now. That's one of the changes that was made. We asked Vicpedia about this yesterday and they said that they're not going to speculate publicly about the future of this program, which at least suggests that it might be in doubt. If they were sure the program was going to continue, you would think that they would tell us they were sure the program was going to continue. They chose not to. They chose to say that they're not going to speculate one way or the other. Electors who might disagree with that policy direction have been under the false impression for the past year and a half that they didn't need to worry about this, so they haven't bothered to engage in political advocacy. They haven't bothered to build up their own campaigns, their own narrative, and to have this dropped on them after a year and a half of seeming peace. Okay. Doesn't seem like it's the most productive thing. I'm just looking through here to see if there were any other questions about this. The Greens asking about tobacco being sold in pharmacies, the minister expressing a preference for cross-collaboration. We also had more questions and answers in question period earlier today. I'm just reading here in terms of our overall fiscal position, which, as we know, has not been great. That sounded a little bit like this earlier today.
4: Taxpayer-supported debt will increase to nearly $200 billion by the end of the fiscal plan. It was less than $45 billion when this government took office. This government doesn't have a revenue problem. It has a spending problem. British Columbians know the truth. The NDP government has created this crisis through reckless spending and zero discipline. Will the minister admit that government has completely lost control of BC's finances?
6: Minister of Finance.
8: Thank you, Honourable Speaker. Budget 2026 takes serious action on this issue, Honourable Speaker. We know that British Columbia, that other provinces across Canada, and jurisdictions around the world are posting record deficits. We are in an economic downturn. We are in a trade war. There is a war happening in the Middle East. These are real issues that are impacting our economy. British Columbia benefits from a diversified economy, remain resilient. That's identified in all of the write-ups, actually, from the credit rating agencies. Honourable Speaker, we have to continue to take measures to bring down our spending. That is work that is contained in Budget 2026. We're reducing the size of the public service by 15,000 people. These are hard things to do, Honourable Speaker, but necessary. We're increasing modestly tax rates while protecting the lowest income earners in British Columbia, Honourable Speaker. We take this very seriously, and that's the work we're doing.
6: Number supplemental.
4: Well, what should be taken seriously is that in just a few short years, British Columbians will be spending almost $10 billion per year in debt interest payments to banks because government doesn't know how to put the checkbook away. This is taxpayer money that could go towards healthcare and education. Moody's said their credit down.
0: Yeah, where's our education budget going these days? It's like, oh, yeah. I have no idea how many million dollars it might be taken from other, I would argue, more productive uses because of this ongoing farce. And it is a farce in terms of what the government has done. And I'm not even sure what that is yet. That's the one thing that I do agree with the District 61 trustees. All of us deserve a full explanation as to what happened here. My fear is that we restart a really, really ugly political fight that a lot of us thought we'd moved past, and that 20,000 students find themselves pulled into the middle of it once again, which should be what matters more than anything else. And yet, is the one thing that hasn't been meaningfully addressed seemingly by either side here, other than the government vaguely saying that it cares about safety. What does that mean? Oh, they'll elaborate later. Yeah, they will. I'm just not sure it'll be satisfactory, coherent, logical, or acceptable when they do. But I suppose that's always true to some degree. All right, North Saanich last night, what happened? The zombie bill, as it was called? Would you believe that a pile of people showed up and the meeting almost got shut down again and a bunch of people got interrupted? And you're going to need to hear it for yourself. I know. There's a lot going on out there. We'll have more after this.
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0: All right. As we continue to wait for potential updates, question period, of course, not dominated this morning, but the first question from the BC Conservatives asking how much money is going to be spent on all this. And it's entirely possible that a huge amount of money will have to go from the Crown Treasury to either the trustees, their lawyers, or a combination thereof. And hey, if they're entitled to that, give it to them. That's my position. My concern is whether or not the kids are safe. My concern is whether or not the schools are safe. And I don't know. Honestly, there's a safety plan that I haven't worried about it in like a year and a half. It was one of the few things where I said, thank you, NDP government, for giving everybody peace of mind, ending that bizarre brawl, implementing a safety plan that, yeah, I don't think the elected board of trustees would have agreed with because it included school police liaison officers like we see in District 62, like we see in District 63, would also be in District 61. They would have to accord themselves with the rest of their peers in neighboring school districts. But I don't know what's supposed to happen now. Now, all of that has been thrown into question. And furthermore, if we are to accept that the only remedy to this is their elected nature in terms of the board's legitimacy, people spent a year and a half not advocating for this issue or even thinking about this issue are suddenly finding themselves presumptively approving of what? Removing the SPLOs again? Tearing up the school safety plan that was only implemented after they left? We don't know any of that. And we deserve explanations. The government is the issue. The problem is the trustees view themselves as people and they view the province as the government. And I suppose from their point of view, that's true. Where I sit and where the vast majority of all of you sit, it's two governments fighting each other. And it's possible that they're both bad. They both harmed people and both of them need to be held in check. But again, I don't know. What I do know is that I'm hearing a lot of myopic government concerned about its own well-being without the kids themselves being mentioned one way or the other, which, again, feels like a bit of a red flag, but I digress. Last night in North Saanich, what on earth was happening in North Saanich? That's what I hear you asking. The zombie bill issue, as a resident and journalist goes by the name of Terry Gould called it in a recent meeting that took place, I believe on May the 11th, as I scroll down my list of clips that I keep on hand for the show. For those of you who missed that segment, it was May the 11th at North Saanich. It sounded like this.
9: Mayor Pete's May 4th notice of motion direction to revise the office's bylaw, which until a few hours ago was listed on today's agenda, but which I am told is now gone from discussion for today, although its text still stalks the council's website, which is appropriate because this radical reversal of our current office's bylaw is a zombie bill, first proposed by our CAO on December 15th. Has it been resurrected from the grave?
23: I don't think you can speak about our staff like that.
24: That's right.
9: What's this?
8: Our CAO.
9: I didn't disparage her. I'm just stating. I'm not allowed to talk to say anything. What's going on?
10: You just have to, when you say it's a zombie build.
0: So anyway, bottom line, the staff end up getting up and walking out of the room. It's been reported on by Black Press and others. Last night, the same item was on the agenda again. And last night, many of the same members of the public appeared and raised similar concerns about it, including Mr. Gould himself, who was one of the first speakers in public participation.
9: Mayor, given the disruption on May 11th when I addressed revived
0: Same guy, but this is last night.
9: Amendment to our officer bylaw that was defeated months
0: ago. He also published a commentary in the Times columnist recently that we discussed.
9: Ago, I'm going to respectfully ask for an extra 45 seconds today.
0: So he begins by asking for an extra 45 seconds to be added to the clock.
9: What I did not get to say was that the amendment could have huge implications for our official community plan, because it removes council's job protection of our director of planning.
0: And this is what was interesting last night. And Mr. Gould was not the only member of the public who raised concerns last night at public participation. Not all of those who made appearances talked about this officer's bylaw itself. Seemingly a rather innocuous piece of municipal housekeeping is generally what I would call it, just in terms of how it works. It would seem that there's a narrative growing in North Saanich. And I'm not saying that I believe that this narrative is necessarily true, but there seem to be people who do. There's a narrative growing in North Saanich spreading on social media that this change could potentially allow, or perhaps insulate from, more development being allowed in the community, because apparently the director of planning is an officer and might no longer be an officer, and there is speculation that removal of that employment status might jeopardize the position, and accordingly somehow, and I'm still trying to piece all this together in terms of how it's supposed to work, I'm not saying I believe it, I'm saying this seems to be what's animating these people. What we're actually seeing here is the housing debate. Very similar to what we see in Saanich, where you have members of the public who show up with very bizarre ideas about the roles that various municipal professional staff might be taking in terms of developers. And we, you know, there's a lot of crackpot conspiracy theories that fly around the Saanich Council chambers, some creepy, aggressive people who've been spreading them as well. I don't need to name anybody. But in terms of the overall narrative, the fear that the BCNDP's housing agenda, or that the financial development industry in general, that agenda being put forward is some sort of coercive force that people need to be vigilant against, need to stand on guard against. It became clear during the debate last night that the issue is that North Saanich, a relatively rural community, is afraid, like many relatively rural communities are, of development, of sprawl, of all sorts of things in terms of density, and that the official community plan, the CRD's regional growth strategy, and the CRD's regional context statement in terms of how the regional growth strategy has to align with the official community plan in terms of growth, et cetera, et cetera. That seems to be the overarching issue here, which I don't fully understand. I don't agree with either. But at least that makes sense as to why a lot of people would suddenly care about this, right or wrong.
9: The man behind our OCP. Excuse me.
0: So here we go. We hear somebody already named in terms of staff. The mayor is already interjecting.
10: You cannot reference a staff member.
9: Huh?
10: The bylaw doesn't reference.
9: No, of course not. But it removes job protection globally from four officers.
10: But you mentioned one specific, unless you were going to go to the rest.
9: The amendment was proposed by the CAO and defeated on December 15th. Rose again in the May 11th meeting agenda, was withdrawn, and now has risen a third time. Here are the facts. Our current 2023 officer bylaw lists seven district officers who can only be fired by a supermajority vote of our elected council. The amended bylaw will reduce the number of protected officers to three, the CAO and two other senior officers. It would exclude the director of planning and three other current officers.
0: And that's the key. I'm not saying I agree with it, But if there's people who have convinced themselves that the director of planning, that the official community plan for the municipality, for the amount of development that it would allow, and whether or not it would align with the CRD's regional growth strategy, regional context statement, I can sort of see how, sure, it's a roundabout way to get there, but you could see people convince themselves that this was about the larger housing development debate. And by the way, North Saanich does have a housing advisor that's been dispatched by the province of British Columbia right now, as far as I know, or they have had one in recent months, and I haven't seen that report yet. So this is about the housing issue. I didn't get it before. I get it now.
9: Giving power to an unelected CAO to dismiss any of these four.
0: Now, why would anybody care about that? Why would anybody do that? And the truth is that just to say that there's unelected power, employment law still applies, and that's something that the mayor raises later in the debate.
9: Our current director of planning...
0: So we hear another interjection here.
11: Yes, sir. Just through the chair.
0: This is Councillor DiBattista.
11: These comments are inaccurate. Great. And I have serious concerns about the inaccuracy of these. And I won't suggest anything other than the fact that this is a public meeting. And without staff being able to correct some of these inaccuracies or council correcting some of these inaccuracies, this can be broadly received by the public.
0: I think they know that we're listening.
11: As inaccurate information. Specifically referencing the CAO proposing things. The CAO doesn't propose things. That was direction that was provided by council to bring that forward. So if we're going to continue to listen to things that are inaccurate, I'm going to request that we not allow the speaker to continue any further, because the sentiment that goes amongst the community when misinformation is put out is festering and it is fear-mongering and it is inappropriate.
0: Festering, fear-mongering, and inappropriate. North Saanich Councillor DiBattista speaking firmly but frankly during public participation last night. What happened next? And what did council decide to do in the end? Find out with us right after this.
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11: All right. And I want to be clear. I know that there's people you're concerned about the influence of developers. I don't mean to make it sound like all folks that are concerned about developer influence are aggressive and creepy. But, you know, there has been some overlap without needing to name anybody specifically that has raised some concerns. And I've already expressed my concerns about that. I don't want to invalidate folks out there who voted a certain way, expected a certain level of property development in their community, and then were subverted because the NDP decided to change the law in 2023 and municipalities that had been run the way that they were run because their voters elected the politicians who decided to make it run that way were suddenly surprised as municipalities like Saanich, like North Saanich, found themselves in the crosshairs of the provincial government and were rapidly increasing the amount of housing that they make. I don't begrudge folks in Saanich who are unhappy. Why? Because they voted a certain way in 2022 and they didn't get what they voted for. They voted for a remarkably similar council to what they had before. I think the mayor turned over from Fred Haynes to Dean Murdoch, and I think there might have been one other

0: position that changed. But by and large, there are counselors at that table who have been at that table for years and years. And yet, Sanich's housing policy changed drastically after 2022. Why? Because David Eby's NDP government imposed new rules on all municipalities, Sanich included. Sanich was on the initial list of municipalities that received housing target lists. So the people in Sanich, when they speak out and say, this is wrong, this is undemocratic, we didn't vote for this, they're technically telling the truth. It's the provincial government that they also voted for that is legitimate doing it, not the municipal one. We're seeing very similar sentiments in North Saanich as well as other municipalities. It's manifesting in curious ways, though. Human beings were pattern matching machines, essentially biological ones, but that's what we do. So we look for causes, we look for explanations, whether they're true or untrue. Our minds lock onto patterns to try to understand them. People are seeing more housing in their community. They're seeing more development in their community. They're looking at that municipal hall and going, oh no, what happens if this change allows our planner to be fired, which means that the CRD's regional context statement of our regional growth strategy, et cetera, what if that can result in more housing or too much housing? Not saying I agree with the theory, but I'm trying to understand it. And once we have that in our minds, what we hear this evening, although I do think it's mistaken largely, makes a little bit more sense.
1: So I would request that the speaker not be allowed to continue speaking.
2: Well, perhaps if it gives me some...
0: Oh, here's the other complication that we all need to talk about. Peter Jones, the mayor of North Saanich, who you just heard there, got more than 50% of the vote. I can't remember what the exact percentage was, but he won a huge tally of the vote in 2022. He was supported by the same sorts of people who support the Save North Saanich mindset, the idea that they're pushing back against sprawl, that they're pushing back against too much density, that they're pushing back against increasing density and reliance on things like, I don't know, transit in a place that doesn't have any transit. That sort of thing, generally speaking. So he needs to keep happy, to some degree, the voting bloc that is represented, at least in part, by the guy standing in front of him. And suddenly, those of us who have context can appreciate the difficult position that he is in there, not wanting to be seen to push back too much against people who he doesn't want mad at him this close to the election, while at the same time having an obligation to push back and maintain the rules of decorum. Ah, the light bulb goes on for a lot of us.
2: Some help.
3: Well, let's... If you would like me to stick to some text that you have put forward, well, I'll direct it to you. I believe that ignoring the research abilities of our residents, today's bylaw motion is deceptively worded. It directs staff to, quote, prepare an amendment to the current office of bylaw to align it with the strict legislative requirement to establish as offices of the district only the positions of corporate officer, financial officer, and chief administrative officer.
0: I just want to point out there's actually a person who self-identifies as a municipal litigator who also appears at this meeting last night. And I'm not aware of there being some sort of compelling reason why North Saanich has to do this. It would be in alignment with many other municipalities if it chose to make the change that's being proposed at this point. And it did pass last night. It was a narrow vote, still would need final approval, but it went past the first hurdle last night. Which does raise the interesting question, okay, if we're saying this has nothing to do, and you're going to hear the mayor quite passionately say it has nothing to do with the regional growth strategy, it has nothing to do with our official community plan, despite some people supposing that it does, why do they need to do it? What is the point of all this? That's what I have not heard yet, because saying that you're aligning with the community charter, I don't see as there being a compelling reason for that. There's probably a reason, I just don't know what it is.
3: In my opinion, this statement is wrong.
0: And he might actually be right.
3: 146 of the current community charter states that council must establish at least two officers and, quote, may by bylaw establish other officer positions. This is exactly what, under the community charter, our district did in 2023 by establishing the seven offices listed in our current bylaw.
0: And this is what Councillor Srivastava brings up in the debate that we're going to be playing a short time from now. And I want to thank Councillor DiBattista, Councillor Srivastava, for adding some helpful information for those of us who are catching up on this and learning about it on relatively short notice. What they're doing today is essentially undoing something that the same council did in 2023 after the last election in 2022. So what has changed since then? And that's a question that Councillor Srivastava asks, and I didn't really hear a compelling answer, honestly. Maybe I missed it, though, and we'll hear it when it comes by again.
3: Many other BC municipalities have more than three officers and are in compliance with the charter, including our neighbor Langford, 11 officers, including director of planning.
0: Sorry, it's weird how often Langford shows up in places where Langford should never be mentioned, just saying.
4: Yeah. Through the chair. Again,
0: this is Councillor DiBattista again interjecting.
4: Inaccurate information.
2: Correct.
4: And we have to stop this. The public is listening, and our staff have no ability to correct the information that is being presented.
2: Correct.
5: Or respond.
4: Or respond.
2: Correct.
3: Mr. Mayor, Terry.
0: Terry, he says, calling out to a first name in a moment of exasperation to some guy. Terry?
2: I'm going to call you Terry because we have spoken.
0: Oh, that's a good save. It's not like do these guys know each other? We're asking ourselves.
2: All number of times together. You're going in a direction that doesn't allow, because it's a 3-minute segment, staff cannot comment with regard to inaccuracies or in the opinion of staff and also the opinion of myself, the inaccuracies. I can give you an inaccuracy as an example when you're talking about the number of municipalities that have more than three. There are 161 municipalities. You mentioned 12 or 11. I can't remember the number. That means 7% of the province of British Columbia has more than three. That doesn't include the ones that are cities, and I'm not even talking about the regional districts. So there is a lot of information that you're given. So what I would request is that you ask staff and council to come back with a response.
0: Now, I didn't hear this rebuttal given last night, but I will say it now, because if I had been there, this is what I had said, is that council was voting on moving this issue forward last night. So to say, hey, can you write something down and give it to us in the next couple of days? Well, if you're making your decision at this meeting, it's not finalized, by the way. They could change their mind later. You need to hear this information now, you would think, but I digress.
2: To yourself, with regard to what we consider to be the inaccuracies. If we do that and you're in agreement, then we will ask that you also make this public, that the staff is correct in certain areas, council is correct in certain areas.
0: But why would there be a request for him to make something public about the staff being vindicated? Oh, and just a warning, folks, you're about to hear some strong language. I have not bleeped it. Why have I not bleeped it? Because if I bleeped it, you wouldn't know what the word was, and I don't want you imagining something even worse than what is said. But there is some strong language coming up. Just be forewarned.
2: But you stick to what you believe to be legitimate complaints. And a complaint that we should have 8 officers of the corporation rather than 3. I disagree with you with regard to what the community charter says. I think you're reading too much into it. But because of the fact that in a 3-minute speech, we do not have the time to reflect what we believe to be accurate and not.
0: So all of this is out of order, by the way. They're not supposed to be debating each other.
2: I ask that you wrap up, and then come back to us in the next number of days with an email to staff, to council, outlining why you believe these facts, as you call them, to be.
0: And what, you're going to go back in time and change your vote based on the input from the public? I'm sorry, that just doesn't work.
2: Correct. And then we can have a little bit of an inter exchange between staff and council and yourself with regard to what you can go forward, what we believe you can go forward with.
3: Mayor, okay, I'll have a short reply to that. I've looked over past council.
0: Oh, all right. There's some strong language coming up, folks, but it's indicative of what was happening in the chamber last night. And it's not the speaker using the strong language against someone else. He's quoting things that he has heard at the podium that did not result in the chair interrupting, questioning why he now has been interrupted multiple times when the language he is using is not nearly as strong. That, as well as what council decided to do, are coming up next. Stay with us.
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10: From the National Newsroom of the Canadian Press, I'm Rob Westgate. Alberta's secession movement is like no other, according to University of Ottawa political science professor André Lecour, who says the movement doesn't have the same characteristics as those outside of Canada. Pointing to separatists elsewhere, like those in the UK and Spain, he says they have a distinct culture, religion, language, or a belief in a different genealogy. Premier Danielle Smith, on the other hand, says Alberta separatists have a decade-long list of resentments with Ottawa over energy and environmental policies.
11: There are no significant secessionist movements that hinge only on financial, fiscal, and economic grievances. Any and all significant secessionist movement starts with nationhood, the idea that members of this movement don't consider themselves to be members of the nation that is embodied by the state.
10: Now, whether those grievances are worth quitting Canada, that'll be tested in an October 19th referendum. Albertans will be asked whether they want to remain in Canada or start the process to hold a binding referendum on separation. A new report from the Canadian Chamber of Commerce says a small group of cities across the country is driving Canada's progress on diversifying its trade, while others fall behind.
12: The report says Calgary, Ottawa-Gatineau, Toronto, Saskatoon, and Kelowna, B.C. are among the cities making the strongest gains in export diversification beyond the U.S. market. It says many other cities in Canada aren't seeing the same shift, and manufacturing regions in Ontario continue to face weaker overall trade performance. Now, the report says the data suggests many businesses still expect Canada-U.S. trade conditions to stabilize, though trade conditions are likely to remain volatile for the time being. This as the federal government has set out to double non-U.S. exports over the next decade, and the government's spring economic update says non-U.S. goods and services exports increased by $33 billion in 2025 compared to 2024. David Augustine, The Canadian Press.
10: Ontario's Treasury Board says public service employees may be allowed to work remotely during daytime FIFA World Cup matches in Toronto. The move follows calls for more flexible work options during the tournament, citing concerns about increased congestion, ongoing construction, and disrupted sidewalk access. A board spokesperson says while public servants are expected in the workplace 5 days a week, managers can approve temporary remote work requests for situations like World Cup day games. And residents of a western New Brunswick town say their lives have been upended by the smells and sounds of a popular potato chip maker, even though the family-owned Covered Bridge says it's taking measures to limit its effect on the community of Woodstock. Susan Ryan and 16 others in the area say they're filing legal claims against the company.
13: All I know is that we've been fighting for a year now to have the buffer zone replaced, and we've asked for different mitigating factors.
10: The company expanded its Woodstock storage site after its previous plant near Heartland burned down 2 years ago. Several residents say they believe the Woodstock production facility was only meant to be temporary. This is the Canadian Press. In sports, Mark Stone and Cole Smith scored. Carter Hart made 20 saves, and the Vegas Golden Knights punched their tickets to the Stanley Cup Final with a 2-1 victory over the visiting Colorado Avalanche. Gabriel Landeskog scored late in the third period for the President's Trophy-winning Avalanche, who were ultimately swept in their best-of-seven Western Conference final. Still on the ice, the Kitchener Rangers defeated the Chicoutimi Sauganines 3-2 at the Memorial Cup tournament in Kelowna, B.C. The Rangers, who improved to 3-0, advanced straight to Sunday's final. Now, over to the Diamond, where Jesus Sanchez hit his first career Grand Slam. Ernie Clement and Yohendrick Pinyango hit solo homers as the Toronto Blue Jays beat the visiting Miami Marlins 8-1. And finally, Canadian Shai Gilgeous-Alexander had 32 points and 9 assists as the defending NBA champion Oklahoma City Thunder defeated the visiting San Antonio Spurs 127-114, taking a 3-2 lead in their best-of-7 Western Conference final. From the Canadian Press, I'm Rob West.
14: And Vermont to the list of states getting the green light to sue Meta over its platform's allegedly addicting kids. Here's Matt Mattinson.
15: On Tuesday, the Supreme Court refused to hear Meta's appeal of a lower court's ruling that allows the suit to move forward. Meta had been arguing Vermont doesn't have the jurisdiction. It's the latest in a series of legal battles Meta is fighting over whether it's knowingly harming children with the design of its social media platforms. Meta just settled a similar suit brought by a school district in Kentucky.
14: Apple's watch update reportedly is going to focus on the heart. Bloomberg says watch OS 27 is going to improve heart rate tracking. There also might be new watch faces. And Ferrari's first fully electric car is getting a big thumbs down from Italians and online critics. The company unveiled the Luce on Tuesday with a base price of $640,000. Ferrari's former chairman said they should take the prancing horse off the car, adding, at least the Chinese won't copy this car. Tech Report, I'm Mark Mayfield.
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0: People voted in the 2022 election and they had strong opinions on things like public safety. They had strong opinions on things like housing. The pro-housing block, as I called it, was one of the things that I underestimated municipally in the city of Victoria in that election. The anti-housing block, as I was forced to admit, because I was surprised along with everybody else, is also something that I underestimated in the city of Langford as we saw change take place in 2022. On the other hand, I think that the voters in Saanich spent probably a few decades fine-tuning exactly the sort of municipal hall that they wanted, democratically speaking, and how much new housing that city hall should be producing. The answer was not a whole lot compared to its neighbors in Victoria and Langford specifically. North Saanich is a rural community. It has some of the nicest and most valuable homes on Vancouver Island, by the way. I don't want to say everybody who's lucky enough to own a property in North Saanich is very wealthy, but if you're a very wealthy person and you've done well for yourself and you want to find a beautiful community to build a home that's idyllic and secluded, as long as it's not too close to the airport, North Saanich is a great place to have one. Accordingly, folks in North Saanich have significant concerns about the community that many of them have voted certain ways to keep a certain way, to keep rural, to keep rustic, et cetera, changing because of things like the CRD's regional growth strategy, because of changes brought by the provincial government. And we see that manifest in municipal politics with respect to residents raising concerns where they're looking for indications that perhaps the community will is being subverted. Rather unfortunately, in North Saanich, there's a fear that's been making the rounds on social media that I, for the record, do not necessarily agree with. I'm just noting that it's out there. You're going to hear the council push back against it pretty hard in a moment. That a change in the corporate officer bylaw in North Saanich might allow somebody in a planning position to be dismissed improperly, which might allow the overall community plan for the municipality itself to be put in jeopardy, which might in turn allow there to be more development than would otherwise be democratic, et cetera, et cetera, et cetera. We hear similar concerns to the south in Saanich itself, and we also hear similar concerns in other municipalities. It doesn't mean they are correct, but people seem to truly believe them, and they share them with their friends. These things take on a life of their own, and they show up at City Hall and they express their honestly held views in our free and democratic society. What council in North Saanich was dealing with last night, though, was an unfortunate situation in which a person was communicating their understanding of these issues and their positions before a matter was considered by council, and council pushing back saying, well, that's inaccurate. Things are being said about our staff by implication and directly that they're not here to directly rebut. We need to stop this. And the speaker, man goes by the name of Terry Gould, who had a commentary published in the Times columnist recently, uses some strong language, just a warning to our audience. I have not bleeped it. Why? Because I didn't want to bleep it and have you assume that the words he said were actually worse than what they were. He uses a couple of words that are strong. He's not using them at anybody. He's quoting other people who he has heard at the podium. And he's arguing, I've heard people use this sort of language and they didn't get interrupted. And yet myself, sharing my opinions on this matter, has been interrupted multiple times, calling into question how evenly the rules of decorum are being applied in North Saanich. Here's what it sounded like.
3: Council meetings before I moved here.
0: He's reviewed council meetings before he moved here, he says, and
3: I've heard people scream the word bastard at you. I've heard people scream the word bitch at another counselor.
2: Yeah, again, you
4: Chair, this is inappropriate to
0: again,
4: go back.
0: Again, I did not bleep those. Why? Because if I bleeped them and you couldn't tell what they were, you might have assumed much stronger, harsher, more inappropriate language being said in the council chamber. I did not want to do that to the speaker last night, just for the record. But you hear the interjection follow immediately.
4: Back and forth. I would just ask that we
3: There was no cutting short of speech. I only have 3 minutes here, and you're stopping me from 3 minutes.
2: Staff?
0: At this point, staff, who is not mic'd, who's at the same table where we saw people get up and walk out on May the 11th, although this gentleman does not appear to be either of the people who we saw get up from that table and walk out at that time, raises his hand, says something to council. I can't tell what it is.
2: Yes. Okay.
0: It's at this point that the speaker turns around and leaves the podium.
2: Any questions or...
0: This appears to be the gentleman at the staff table who was just speaking. We didn't hear. He's now on mic and we can hear him.
2: Concerns can always be directed through to my office.
19: Correct.
2: Yep. Thank you. Is there something that, with that, we're on to the next. Welcome.
20: Hi, everybody.
0: So anyway, another speaker comes up. Again, pleasant people, they're concerned about the overall character of their community being put at risk.
20: What I also want to say is, you know, I know the magic of this place, and like Brigadoon, we have to fight for that place. We have to make sure we keep the sanctity of what makes that place magic. And I look around me and I see a room for the friends, right? A room from very diverse backgrounds. I got Frank from forestry. I got Marilyn with her love for dogs. I got Michelle, who is a pet turkey named George. You know, we have all these people in this room, really diverse backgrounds. And what I would say is, I think what makes us special is the representation of our diversity on this council. And what represents that also, and it is in regards to the bylaw, but it's done from a place of love, because I love Deep Cove. And I think the broader stakeholder involvement in any of these decisions regarding who's on and who's off, I think represents the diversity of this room.
0: That's a pretty positive way of looking at it. Another person up next talks about their day job and how they're well-versed with municipal procedure and the sorts of things that one might find in the community charter, arguing, and I think they were being literal when this argument was made, that apparently it's the homepage when they open up their web browser.
21: There's a lot of concern for accuracy in the room tonight, I'm sensing. And so while I have not previously gotten into my day job when I've addressed this council, I will, just to relieve anyone of any concerns about the accuracy part of my comments that are going to follow. I'm a municipal litigator.
0: Well positioned to understand how the community charter would work, a reasonable person thinks to themselves.
21: My practice is almost entirely judicial review, which is the court's assessment of whether or not a local government has acted within its statutory authority and has done so reasonably. So I don't purport to give the district any legal advice tonight, of course not, but I did feel compelled to come as a resident. I live on Dogwood Road. I'm sorry I left that part out. I feel compelled to come as a resident and just speak to a couple of portions of the preamble here. Council directed staff to undertake a review of the current officer bylaw and received a staff report and recommendations that the bylaw be revised to align it to comply more strictly with the community charter and provincial best practices regarding statutory officer positions and duties. I'm fairly familiar with the community charter. When I open Google Chrome, it's my homepage. I was seeking some clarification because it doesn't seem to me that the current bylaw is not in compliance with the community.
0: That's actually a good point. That's my understanding as well. I'm not a municipal litigator, nor am I a lawyer, of course, but I've covered municipal affairs for many years. And while you could argue that you could be more in alignment with the practices that are adopted by one's municipal colleagues in other municipalities, I'm not aware of there being any illegitimacy to what North Saanich has decided to do up until this point, which begs the question, which Councillor Srivastava brings up a short time from now, What has changed since 2023? Why do we need to change now? And I still haven't heard a compelling answer. I'm not convinced that this has to do with removing a planning position from protection so that we have a situation where the regional growth strategy might be impacted, or the CRD, or the official community plan. I don't find that to be the most persuasive scenario, because I can't hold the coherence of it in my mind. Perhaps I could with some effort, but I can't right now. But why would they do this? That's the one thing I haven't figured out yet.
21: Community charter, and hopefully
0: because the reason they're giving doesn't feel sufficient.
21: One could clarify that for me. I'm not sure what these provincial best practices are, or if that's been put before council in some capacity. So I'm hoping maybe we could hear about that. The be it resolved section seeks to have council direct staff to prepare an amendment to the current officer bylaw to align it with a strict legislative requirement to establish as officers of the district only the positions of corporate officer, financial officer, and chief administrative officer. Possibly there's another version of the community charter I haven't read, but I
0: you can always tell the lawyers. They'll have some intelligent caveat that they'll attach to a statement, but I'm not aware of there being any other versions of the community charter other than the one that we have in force right now.
21: Don't understand those to be the only officer positions that can be lawfully created by a municipality. There's a provision, which I'm pretty sure Terry was probably going to get to reading, that specifically states that a council may by bylaw establish other officer positions. So just seeking a bit of clarity here tonight, because this seems, I'm glad that we're worried about misleading information, because this doesn't quite seem right to me. So I'm hoping we can hear some clarity as we go on here. Also, I don't know how much time I have, but I will say, there's certain roles in this municipality that can be challenging because of all sorts of external pressures. And the director of planning role, not the person, is one of those.
0: Again, we're hearing that implication.
21: And I think extra layers of protection are helpful. Thank you for your time.
0: You hear the clapping in the room. Again, that's generally discouraged in municipal proceedings, as we know. So there were other people showing up. Clearly, they're animated about this. Clearly, they care about this. Is it something that would really happen, though? That's what I'm unclear on. But on the other hand, Adam, explain why they want to do this then. I honestly don't know. And I don't find the reasons that have been given to be particularly satisfying, which is why we speculated on the show last week that there might be other issues that were of which we're not aware.
1: Mayor and Council.
0: So anyway, and speaker after speaker talk about the same issue.
1: This is great. I too wanted to speak to the motion that will be on the table about the officer bylaw. From my perspective, it's a little different than what I'm hearing so far. Maybe I'm off base, I don't know. But I think elected officials who may only sit for one term should not have wide sweeping, even whimsical, control over senior staff, which is how I interpreted the broad coverage that currently exists. Staff are there for long-term care and management of the district, and they are hired for that specific expertise. Elected officials, no offense to anybody, may only have a limited agenda and require no expertise in municipal management. So this imbalance can cause disruption.
0: Again, these are interesting, novel interpretations of municipal governance that I don't think I've heard anywhere else before, raising the question about whether a unique problem is taking place in North Saanich that has not been experienced anywhere else, and again, seemingly unlikely.
1: It limits healthy discussion. It limits the varied points of view being expressed, and it puts professional input in jeopardy.
0: So anyway, they keep going, and similar concerns are raised by the next speaker.
19: 3 minutes of your time and to present to you. I'm here actually to talk about the short-term rental regulations.
0: That's right. It was short-term rental regulations that speaker brought up. There were others, though, that were also brought up in terms of others. It was, I'm just going to fast forward a few minutes here. It's about 22 minutes into.
22: Yet here we are 3 years later, at least not quite 3 years, in December, where those same three councillors didn't want to keep the same bylaw in place.
0: So essentially, this status, if you will, in terms of these corporate officers in North Saanich was established by a change that the council approved of in 2023. Why, 2 or 3 years later, is this change being contemplated at all? Is it to bring the municipality's legal affairs more in line with the community charter? And if so, why wasn't that necessary in 2023? Has the community charter changed since 2023? I know that additional obligations have been put on municipalities with respect to compliance in terms of housing policy since 2023. That actually is something that I can't imagine has changed since 2023, but it doesn't mean that that's the only explanation. And I know that people are worried about there being more housing. They're seeing the impacts of provincial mandates and the threat of provincial advisors. And North Saanich actually does have a housing advisor. It was appointed to it months ago, in fact. They joked about how they should send their response to the province on Christmas Eve, and everybody laughed back in December. And then, of course, the housing advisor got appointed, perhaps not surprisingly. But what we heard last night was fascinating. And one of the reasons, I'm not trying to scold anybody today. It's not my goal here. I'm trying to understand the various stories and narratives that people are telling each other in the community in terms of how that's going to influence the electorate going forward. We see similar stories being told by folks to each other in Saanich. Fears about there being too much influence, outside influence, you heard one or more of those speakers bring up. Fears about the official community plan, about the amount of density that's going to be allowed, about change coming to the community. And those fears are manifesting in municipal apparatus, even though I contend that there is not needed because the province of British Columbia and its very overt policy changes that it's proud of and will tell you if you listen to it can sufficiently explain almost all of the change that we have seen, if not all of it. But I digress. That's just a theory. Up next, you'll hear a couple more highlights. We'll get to the council debate and we'll hear what they decided to do next right after this.
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0: Oh, I've just had a statement come in from Vic PD Chief Fiona Wilson. I want to read it into the record, and we'll also reiterate it later on in the program as it's been part of our coverage. Chief Wilson, the statement attributable to her says, and I quote, "The Victoria Police Department recognizes that public trust is earned every day, and that trust can be affected when conduct falls short of the professionalism our community expects. The text exchange," she writes, "disclosed during the judicial review between the BC government and school district number 61 trustees does not reflect the standards we expect of our members or our organization." Okay, I'm just parsing that. All right. Let that stand on the record. The statement goes on to say, "I take this situation very seriously, and the matter will be referred to the Office of the Police Complaint Commissioner, OPCC, for review. Given that referral, I will not be providing further comment or participating in interviews at this time," Chief Wilson tells us in a statement. "I want to assure people that my leadership team expects a high level of professionalism, accountability, and transparency with those we serve. Lastly," the statement says, "I want to clarify that Deputy Chief Michael Brown's retirement has been planned for some time and is not related to the judicial review." The chief says he first provided notice in October 2024 of his intention to retire effective January 31st, 2025. Chief says he subsequently agreed to remain with Vic PD under contract and was later selected for a one-year Deputy Chief Constable position, signing that contract in May 2025. The chief says, "From the outset, it was understood that he would retire at the conclusion of that term. His retirement has been long planned, and any suggestion that it is connected to the recent events is inaccurate." That statement attributable to Fiona Wilson, Chief Constable, Victoria Esquimalt Police Department. The last day, according to Vic PD's communication staff, that Deputy Chief Brown had with the department was yesterday. And his pending retirement, as I can just look here, was discussed at the May 12th meeting of the Victoria Police Board, which I put a clip of online yesterday, and that sounded like this, with Chair Michaela Hayes singing his praises, quite frankly, in terms of Deputy Chief Brown, his 30 years on the force, and all of his contributions.
13: "And what I want to do is take a moment and appreciate and acknowledge the very immediate impending retirement of our wonderful Deputy Chief Michael Brown."
0: So we're told that this is a coincidence.
13: He's been with Vic PD for 30 years, which is an extraordinary career, and it's an extraordinary service to the community. Had an opportunity to be here earlier and celebrate him briefly for a moment with family and members and staff at Vic PD, and it was a really beautiful opportunity to hear more about his career. It wasn't a surprise to me to find out that I'm just going to talk to you instead of saying his. It wasn't a surprise to me to find out that you are very well loved and very well respected in Vic PD. I've had an opportunity to know you and work with you for my entire time on the board. It's been the past 5 years, and it's been such a pleasure to get to know you and to work with you in this capacity. You showed so much respect and collaboration and engagement with the board since my first day here, and I've really appreciated that. It's a huge loss to Vic PD and to the community to not have you working here day to day, but appreciate your ongoing support of different projects. And yeah, just wanting to take an opportunity to really acknowledge your exceptional.
0: It's unclear what ongoing support of other projects means. Just for the record, I don't know what that means.
13: Career, and appreciate you so much for your support for the community. And I know this was mentioned earlier by Chief Wilson when she spoke to members and your family, but also just how much your family has given to VicPD and to the community as well. And just wishing you such a wonderful, joyful, and fun retirement. And thank you so much.
2: Thanks, Chair. I really appreciate it. And I just want to thank the board. You've been so good to me, very gracious. And I really appreciate my time here at VicPD. 30 years vanished very, very quickly. But it's just been a wonderful experience for me. So thank you so much.
0: VicPD told us yesterday that Deputy Chief Brown's official last day with the department was yesterday. Victoria Police Chief Fiona Wilson issuing a statement a short time ago specifying that the Deputy Chief provided notice October 2024 with his intention to retire effective January 31st, 2025. That's the day after the trustees ended up getting fired, by the way. Or is it that day? It's on or around that day. It says he subsequently agreed to remain with VicPD under contract and was later selected to a one-year Deputy Chief Constable position, it says, signing that contract in May 2025. The chief says from the outset, it was understood that he would retire at the conclusion of that term. Says his retirement has been long planned, and any suggestion that it is connected to the to recent events is inaccurate. Just for the record. So we have that specific denial that is on the record now from VicPD. I, by the way, didn't say that it was necessarily related. I just pointed out that his retirement was something that was discussed earlier this month at police board. And of course, the context at that point, which we didn't know about, and I'm not sure who did or did not know about, certainly would make some people look twice at that. But we are told that it is unrelated. Let that stand for the record. We will take a quick break. We have more after the news.
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9: All right. If anybody else has anything else that they want to add to this, I'm going to be reading everything into the record. And if anybody wants to come on and talk to us about this, we would love to have that happen as well. A lot of questions have been raised in the past few hours. My primary concern is the safety and well-being of children. And I guess they're not all technically children. Some of them are young people, teens in District 61. That was my concern back in 2025. And I would hope that everybody's in agreement here that that should be our primary concern. Is it important that the trustees have procedural fairness? Of course it is. But the trustees are a government, and the government of British Columbia is a government, and I'm not a government. Most of you aren't governments. Those of us who are helpless to the whims of governments, well, we need there to be accountability, and we deserve to be reassured that despite those of us who are told by the province that this was about safety in 2025, that that safety will now not be compromised nor jeopardized by the returning of the trustees to the position that they were removed from, supposedly for safety reasons in 2025, specifically the inability to be able to work with stakeholders to the point where they could have an acceptable public safety plan, or not a public safety plan, a school safety plan. But I digress. Now, back to the municipality of North Saanich, where, of course, we had a number of various concerns that were raised, and we also saw there being some interjection in terms of whether or not we should be going back and forth. Councillor DiBattista.
10: Chair, this is inappropriate to go back and forth. Yes. I would just ask that we
11: There was no cutting short of speech. I only have 3 minutes here, and you're stopping me from...
9: People are citing the United States of America and Donald Trump by implication as part of their speeches last night.
10: That is... It puts more authority into our executive branch, that is, the CAO, and consequently removes authority and decision-making power from the council, which we all hope are the representatives of us, the citizens.
9: So anyway, in terms, and the issue keeps coming up and people keep crossing lines, and the interjections, unfortunately, keep happening, as it sounds like this.
12: Excuse me, you can't go into that. That's speculation.
13: Please. I'm sorry, you have to speak up.
12: Saying that some person or some group
9: speculation that some group has gotten to council, and you know, the subtext of this is it's often feared to be interests of the development community or something similar. And we don't just see this in North Saanich, we see it elsewhere. It doesn't mean it's true or accurate, but we see it.
12: Someone, you can't be saying that in this What's public engagement.
14: He's indicating that you're indicating that group.
9: The member of the public's turning to staff here for seeming guidance. That's taking place off mic.
13: No, I said I don't know. I don't know if it's someone or some group, I guess. Anyway, over the past period of time, there's been a lot of debate on the OCP, and it appears that we have settled on a plan that'll preserve North Saanich as a rural...
9: So anyway, they go on. Staff gets mentioned again. The mayor interrupts again as we start to spot the pattern.
12: Excuse me. You got to get... You're mistaken a fact. Who controls the OCP is a minimum of 4 votes of council, not any individual staff member.
9: And it's at this point that those of us watching, wondering what on earth is the issue here, start to realize it's people that are worried about development.
13: That's my understanding is that's the way it should be. It appears that the council are being asked to forfeit their oversight of the staff.
10: Sorry, so Chair, I just, and sorry to interrupt.
9: Councillor DiBattista interjecting again.
10: The Speaker, but through the Chair, this is problematic again because this information is unfortunately not accurate. As you've already stated, all these decisions rest with the majority of council. No staff member gets to make changes without anything coming to council. So this information is not accurate, and I would just request...
13: So what you're saying is that the bylaw is not to give any staff authority over the hiring and firing of staff. If that would have to come from council, you're saying?
9: Again, they're not supposed to get into a back and forth like this, but they are.
5: Mr. Chair, may I say something?
9: Yes, Councillor Stock again.
12: Please.
5: Hi, Mr. Lavender. Thank you very much for coming forward today. What I want to say is, if you read all of the books on administration of local government across Canada, in BC or any other province, there's a definite line between the bureaucracy, which is what Councillor DiBattista is trying to say, and our role as councillors and the mayor, which is we take advice from staff in their incredible preparation of documents, briefing notes for us, and then we make a decision. The majority of council makes a decision. One of the books written by George Cuff says, and I'm quoting...
9: By the way, Councillor Stock has been in her position for a number of years. She's worked in the federal public service. She understands how bureaucracy works, and those are among the issues that she raises during debate when council talks about what they're going to do about this issue later on in the meeting. That's all the public participation that I'm going to play from this particular meeting last night of North Saanich Council. I want to go forward to the actual debate itself now, because I do think that it's indicative of, one, that they actually did choose to move forward last night. It's not ratified yet, but they chose to move forward with instructing their staff to make amendments to the bylaw to come back. I think there's a special meeting. Might even be later on this week where they'll actually vote to adopt it, or at least move forward with the readings and then later vote to adopt it. But the idea that democracy itself was being eroded was an assertion made multiple times during public participation, and councillors pushed back on it during debate. That sounded a lot like this. This is Councillor DiBattista.
10: There's been a lot of conversation about the erosion of democracy, and this just doesn't do that. The reality is our job as elected officials is to govern. That's our job. Our job is not to weigh in on the administration of the district. And this is just bringing into line what I can't remember what the chair said. You know,
9: I got chills down my spine when I heard that guy say how many corporate officers Langford has, and it's some extraordinarily large number. I'm thinking,
10: Majority of the province, specifically 10 of the 13 municipalities, do within the CRD. So I'm in support of it because I believe we should stick to governance and we shouldn't be involved in some of the processes that we have currently endeavored to be involved in. So thank you, Chair.
12: Thank you. Councillor Stock.
9: It's Councillor Celia Stock again.
5: Yes, thank you very much, Chair. And when I was discussing this with Mr. Lavender, I think I stated most of my ideas and experience with governing. I've been a councillor for 16 years here, 1 year in Yellowknife, and almost 40 years of governance work with the federal government of Canada. And so one of the things that I know and reading almost all of Mr. Cuff's books, not every one of them.
9: For context, she's also the one who spoke out at the earlier meeting with the zombie bill comments on May the 11th. So we're hearing the same person, just so you know how much experience was behind those remarks.
5: Our job is not, and the mayor and I and various councillors have discussed this over the last almost 4 years, is not to interfere in the bureaucracy. Every bureaucracy that I've ever worked in has one employee. The Minister of National Defense has one employee, the Deputy Minister of National Defense. We as municipal governments have one employee in BC, the CAO. Chief Administrative Officer.
9: She also talks about misinformation being spread in the community. Anyone suggesting that perhaps the CAO runs the community has it wrong.
5: Look after staff. The CAO does not run the community. Whoever is spreading this information is spreading false information. The CAO is in charge with the mayor of the executive function of the city or town or district or village.
9: Next, it was Councillor Srivastava, who said that he had 18 pages of commentary to give and noted that his time was limited. And he really did say
7: Thank you, Chair. I've got 18 pages of commentary to give.
9: See? I don't joke. Well, I do sometimes, but not that time.
7: So I'll stick to as minimum as possible. 3 minutes.
9: And you hear the mayor say, aw.
7: Just before I...
9: And the two share a hearty laugh. And it's good that there wasn't too much negativity around the table. But I think he made one of the best arguments that I heard around the table. And I didn't hear a convincing rebuttal. He says, we're essentially voting to change something that we already did in 2023. What has changed since then? If it was good enough in 2023, why isn't it now? And I don't know what the answer to that is. I haven't heard that.
7: Firstly, I do... I'm struggling with the decision of why we are changing something that was approved by this very council on 15th of May 2023, when the majority of the council had approved the several positions that were created.
9: And again, I'm not saying that this is about potentially silencing whistleblowers or something similar to that. What I find odd, though, is that specific issue gets mentioned by the councillor, which causes the mayor to interject, saying that he shouldn't be talking about that, which is sort of odd.
7: It's narrow information basis. We do not have any policies on whistleblowers within the system. This is not about a person. Sorry. This is about a position. Yep. I'm trying to decipher the two. Sorry.
12: Yeah, but you're going into whistleblowers. That's got nothing at all to do with this.
9: Okay. Hold on. The whistleblowers have nothing to do with this. Questions are like, I'm not used to hearing them being municipal councillors actually say stuff like that out loud. And what I found even more interesting is

0: Okay, thank you, Chair. I will resist on that part, so I'll...
1: Why, though, we wonder to ourselves.
0: I'll continue with the other aspects that are there, unless somebody wants to say something before the motion is read.
2: Councilor McClintock?
1: Up next, Jack McClintock.
3: Yes, thank you. First of all, I'd like to thank all the speakers, all the members of the community that came forward and spoke to council about this matter. In my 12 years on council, there have been a few items that have come before council that have brought as much or very nearly as much support or a contrary feeling by the community.
1: Can I just say, as a guy who observes municipal weirdness all day, this is really, really weird that people are as up in arms as they are about a change to municipal officer status. This is the sort of thing that comes before councils from time to time. And most of the time, I don't even talk about it because it's a snore. It's boring. It is really, really weird that this issue is being treated with the sensitivity that it has been, not only by council, not only by members of the public, but by anybody. And it does make me wonder if I'm missing something. I just don't know what it is.
3: At any rate, I believe the community, some of the community has been heard. However, not all of the community has been heard. I would agree with Councillor Stock insofar as there is a duty by council to do council work, and there's a duty on staff to do staff work. Again, it's been mentioned that the CAO was our only employee. I believe... And I would thank Mr. G for bringing it up.
1: See, in Langford, conversations happen involving the bottom of the filing cabinet in the CAO's office. We are hoping that we don't see Langford-style politics spread out to places like North Saanich, but it's highly unusual to hear any debates about anything like that. And social media seems to be the potential cause, at least in terms of what Councillor McClintock understood, because he named social
3: media
1: yesterday.
3: Doing the work of the CAO. Unfortunately, there has been things on social media, and I'm not a social media person, that was only directed to me specifically, that this will somehow upset the OCP. It will not have any effect on the OCP. It'll continue. It's been approved by council, and it'll continue. There is no threat that this particular bylaw, if it's passed tonight, will have any effect on that. When you wake up tomorrow morning... The governance of the District of North Saanich will continue as it has for years.
1: And again, the fact that they actually have to say that itself feels sort of bonkers.
3: So I am in support of, again, I've never been in support of the bylaw as it was created prior to...
1: Now, Councillor Srivastava apparently has minutes from 2023, and he interjects coming up to say, actually, you were among those who were in support in 2023, but he apparently doesn't remember.
3: This, but I will be supporting this.
2: Thank you. Councillor Sanjeev.
0: Thank you, Chair. Just a point of note, Councillor McClintock mentioned that he did not support it. The May 15th, 2023, when the motion was brought in, the bylaw, the minutes of the June 3rd meeting actually indicates that you moved the motion. It was seconded by Councillor DiBattista. At that stage, there were six council members.
1: There's a presumption that somebody who moves a motion would end up voting for their motion. I don't know if it would be mandated specifically in this municipality at that time. Anyway, Councillor McClintock says that he doesn't remember supporting it, and he apologizes because he doesn't need to mislead the public. The mayor actually asks their staff, hey, can you look that up online and clarify it? And of course, the answer is no.
2: Oh, no. I appreciate what you're saying. I was going to ask staff, is that, do you have the ability quickly to pull up those minutes? No. Okay. I just wanted to ask because if they could get quick access, then we would know the answer.
1: It's kind of handy to have ready for this debate, but apparently not.
2: No, we'll move on.
1: So anyway, but it's after this that among the most important voices, at least in my estimation, of the night, speaks on this. Why? Because Mayor Peter Jones was one of the votes that are recorded in the minutes, and hopefully the minutes are accurate, that actually defeated this by a one-vote margin, 4-3, back on December 15th of last year. He's one of the ones who brought it back. It's his notice of motion that they're actually debating. So how does he vote on this, and what does he have to say for it? And also, what does he have to say to push back against what he calls things that are replete with innuendo and incorrect information? Hear the mayor's words right after this.
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16: There's some strong language, tempers flaring in North Saanich last night. Mayor Peter Jones fighting back against what he contends is misinformation spreading online about what a relatively mundane change to corporate officer status might mean after people argue that it might change the status of planning staff, which would mean the planning staff could be, I don't know, expelled unfairly, which the mayor, of course, pushes back against, saying that employment law always applies regardless of whether or not somebody has officer status, in addition to other reasonable protections. But the core of this argument seems to be one that we've heard in other municipalities, and that's folks coming together because they perceive there to be either pro-development or too much development interests influencing municipal affairs. I, as people know, don't subscribe to many of these theories. I think that it's much more likely that we're just seeing the province of British Columbia that made more housing its brand is simply causing these municipalities to produce more housing. We don't need to make it any more complicated than that. Some folks are, though, and I guess that's just how people think. Anyway, here's what Mayor Peter Jones had to say last night.
17: Whatever happens here tonight,
0: It does not negatively affect the OCP, the regional growth strategy, or anything else associated with the OCP that was done. The OCP that was done was by staff was done at the direction of this council. It was this council that decided what would come forward and what would not come forward based on a minimum of four votes of this council.
16: There's seven of them. That's where the four comes from. So a majority.
0: One or any member.
16: I just want to point out that as long as they're in quorum, they can still vote with a simple majority to pass things. So saying a minimum of four isn't necessarily true, but I digress.
0: Of staff does not have the ability to make any inroad on the OCP, on the regional growth strategy, on the regional contact statement, or anything else with regard to the bylaw, with regard to bylaws, without minimum four votes of this council. So
16: again, simple majority, but close enough. Like if there's four of them there that day, they need three to vote to pass something.
0: Pretty much every single thing that's being said in the public by certain individuals with regard to the risk is incorrect.
16: All right, strong statement.
0: And what it also means to add to that list, it does not change the urban containment boundary.
16: Which, again, is a development concern. The urban containment boundary, long story short, it has to do with where higher density housing will be allowed. It has to do with where utilities, water service, sewer, that sort of stuff spreads. If that moves, the development that's possible in rural areas changes.
0: The province could change it. But as long as this council votes the way it has been voting for the last year with regard to the OCP and the bylaws, there is no risk. So when I look at this, I also look at it and say, the claims have been made about dictatorships and totalitarianism is ridiculous. The staff cannot pass bylaws. We do. We approve budgets independently, not staff. We set taxes, not staff. Staff cannot override council decisions or exercise political authority. So what I'm saying is that all major decisions are made by majority of this council. This council has the ability to give delegated authority to staff members. We have the ability to remove it from staff.
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18: From the National Newsroom of the Canadian Press, I'm Rob Westgate. Experts say Alberta's secession movement is different from those elsewhere around the globe.
19: University of Ottawa political science professor Andre Lacour says Alberta's separatist movement is different from those seen in places like the UK and Spain. Lacour says separatist movements abroad are often driven by distinct language, religion, culture, or ancestry, traits he says Alberta separatists don't share. University of Toronto professor Andrew McDougall says the movement is instead fueled by long-standing frustrations with Ottawa over energy and environmental policies. Premier Danielle Smith says those grievances have built up for more than a decade. Albertans will test that frustration in an October 19th referendum, where voters will decide whether to stay in Canada or begin the process toward a binding vote on separation. David Augustine, The Canadian Press.
18: There is a new report out that says a small group of cities across the country are driving Canada's progress on diversifying its trade beyond the U.S. Coming from the Chamber of Commerce, the report specifies Calgary, Ottawa-Gatineau, Toronto, Saskatoon, and Kelowna as the city is making the most gains. It also says the numbers suggest that many businesses still expect Canada-U.S. trade conditions to stabilize, though they're likely to remain volatile for the time being. Could mediation be the answer to deadlock negotiations between Nova Scotia's government and a union representing its striking long-term care workers? Well, Christina Sweeney with QP says it offered to go to mediation over the weekend, but she says they didn't receive an answer until Monday night, and even then, the province included too many stipulations. The roughly 3,500 workers have been on strike for 6 weeks, with pay being the main issue in the labor dispute. Locals in the western New Brunswick community of Woodstock say their lives have been upended by a popular potato chip maker and the smells and sounds it produces. Covered Bridge says it is planting trees, building a fence, and taking other measures to limit its effect on the community. Still, a group of 17 residents, including Susan Ryan, have filed legal claims alleging significant and ongoing disruption to their lives.
20: Construction took place a week ago, after the news of our lawsuit went public. Up until that point in time, nothing had been done.
18: In a statement earlier this month, the vice president of the family-owned business, Brooke Dickinson, said the company started taking steps last year and would continue this spring, adding that the facility was in full compliance with municipal and provincial rules. And finally, overseas for an update on the conflict in the Middle East, Israeli officials say they have targeted and killed the new leader of Hamas's military wing in a series of airstrikes in Gaza City. The death is being announced less than 2 weeks after his predecessor was announced killed. Family members of a man called Mohammed O'Day say he was killed in the airstrike, but they did not confirm whether he was the leader of the military wing. Israel's defense minister says he was one of the architects of the horrific October 7th, 2023 attacks. This is the Canadian Press. In sports, you could call it a big bounce-back effort from the Toronto Blue Jays, who posted an 8-1 victory over the Miami Marlins. Jesus Sanchez punctuated a productive 6-run sixth inning with his first career grand slam. The series finale rubber match is set for later today in Toronto. Now over to the ice, where the Vegas Golden Knights have punched their tickets to the Stanley Cup Final after a 2-1 win over the visiting Colorado Avalanche. Mark Stone and Cole Smith scoring for the Knights, while Carter Hart made 20 saves in net. Over to Switzerland, where Canada ended the preliminary round at the World Men's Hockey Championship with a 3-2 comeback win over Czechia. Sidney Crosby assisted on 2 goals from Macklin Celebrini, while John Tavares scored the winner. And finally, the Boston Celtics' Joe Mazzulla has been named the NBA's Coach of the Year for the 25-26 season. That's after guiding the Celtics to the number 2 seed in the Eastern Conference. From the Canadian Press, I'm Rob Wesky.
16: And Vermont to the list of states getting the green light to sue Meta over its platforms allegedly addicting kids. Here's Matt Mattinson.
21: On Tuesday, the Supreme Court refused to hear Meta's appeal of a lower court's ruling that allows the suit to move forward. Meta had been arguing Vermont doesn't have the jurisdiction. It's the latest in a series of legal battles Meta is fighting over whether it's knowingly harming children with the design of its social media platforms. Meta just settled a similar suit brought by a school district in Kentucky.
16: Apple's watch update reportedly is going to focus on the heart. Bloomberg says watch OS 27 is going to improve heart rate tracking. There also might be new watch faces. And Ferrari's first fully electric car is getting a big thumbs down from Italians and online critics. The company unveiled the Luce on Tuesday with a base price of $640,000. Ferrari's former chairman said they should take the prancing horse off the car, adding, at least the Chinese won't copy this car. Tech Report, I'm Mark Mayfield.
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16: A lot of people showed up at Saanich Council last night also expressing concerns. And again, this is a theme. It's something that we're watching very closely in terms of the pending fall election. In 2022, people voted around the capital region and they had certain ideas in mind for how much housing and what types of housing and where they expected their municipal councillors to allow to be created going forward. Things changed drastically after the 2022 election. Accordingly, municipalities that are not known for producing a lot of housing, places like North Saanich, Saanich, place like even Saanich, the largest municipality in Greater Victoria by both population and landmass, more than 100 square kilometers in size, more than 120,000 people estimated in recent census data. But about half of it is farmland. Much of it is ecologically sensitive. You'd be hard-pressed to find a tower there up to 18 stories or higher, which is among the things that their official community plan in terms of, and they break it down into neighborhoods, their Quadra McKenzie plan, which was actually on their agenda last night, would allow this after a previous proposal that could have gone up to 24 stories resulted in, well, let's just say there were a lot of people who showed up and expressed their concerns and council accordingly backed down. North Saanich, though, is different. North Saanich seems to have concerns that changing the officer status of municipal officers could make them vulnerable to being, I guess, dismissed, which could allow an agenda to somehow be implemented, sort of forcing more housing than the municipality wants democratically on it against its will. While I certainly can see why some people might engage in supposition there, even if I don't agree with it. The one thing that I can tell you is you don't need to concoct a hypothetical scenario with a conspiracy here to see that the provincial government is going to get its way. Why? Because a housing advisor has been deployed to North Saanich by the province. They're going to produce a report. North Saanich's practices, I assume, are going to be described similar to how Oak Bay's were in a previous process. And if the province wants to force them to produce more housing, it will. You don't need to do anything with officer status. There's already an overt flashing light big government effort underway. You don't need to look for subversion in the municipal hall. You should leave those poor folks alone. They're just doing their best. That's just my opinion, though. You don't have to agree with it. This is the mayor last night pushing back against what he called innuendo in the community.
0: When I read what I'm reading, I find I'm offended by it, to be quite honest with you, because it's replete with innuendo and incorrect information. And one member of the public said tonight, there were, I think they said it was majority, 93% of the province of BC municipalities have three or less officers of the corporation.
16: Again, this is not the sort of thing that people normally debate. I was shocked to see this being discussed at all. So, yeah, I think he's actually making a good point here.
0: There'd be an uproar in this province based on 93% have got a problem. So, therefore, I look at what I believe I have to do in the best interest of staff, and particularly the best interests of this community. So I will be voting for this motion, and that is why I put it forward.
16: And the thing that I can't figure out is, and we had public participants earlier in the session point out, the reasoning that we're hearing doesn't make sense, and they kind of have a point. I don't understand why this has to happen now. Because they made this change in 2023. They're unmaking it in 2026. Why? What changed in those 3 years? And I don't know what the answer to that is. My knowledge of the community charter is that it has not sufficiently changed so that this would actually matter. But I digress. So anyway, we're going to go forward a little bit in terms of what the actual vote is. Councillor DiBattista.
3: That there were multiple for the people who asked the question. Why the change?
16: Why the change?
3: It was the way I understood that conversation, that there were multiple delegations that need to be covered off. That's why we were including them.
16: So in other words, they needed to delegate municipal authority to specific staff members, so they increased the number of officers who could act on behalf of the municipality. And that was why the change happened. And I guess now they need to change it back. Okay, that's at least an excuse.
3: As we later learned, there was one, and we delegated that very specifically later when we hired our director of planning.
16: Okay, so there's the director of planning again.
3: So I do recall the conversation, and that was the rationale. It's also the rationale for the change for me, for the people who were asking. And that's why, because we later approved the one thing, which is our approving officer for the director of planning.
4: If I recollect, that is when we had hired the person. That is why it came to it. It's not an automatic. So it was giving a confirmation to the name and person that they are now designated as a statutory authority. That was the reason why it came back. Thank you.
0: Any further questions, comments? I see none, so look for a voter in favor.
16: It's good. Nobody's gotten up and walked out of the meeting yet. Staff are still at the staff table. Council's still at the council table.
0: Of the motion?
16: I see hands go up. I see McClintock. I see Jones. I see Stock. I see Batista.
0: Those opposed? Motion carries.
16: I see this.
0: He'll be in the 4-3 with Councillor McConkie, Councillor Marshall, and Councillor Sanjeev in opposition.
16: And there we go. And they went on to the next matter. So that's not final adoption, by the way. That's to instruct staff to make amendments to the bylaw, bring the bylaw back, then they go through their three readings and final adoption. That'll probably take a couple of meetings. But I just wanted to do that update as to what the actual kernel or core of this issue seems to be. Why I have a suspicion that it might be mistaken, although you don't have to agree with me. By all means, read the various arguments out there. Apparently, there's a bunch of them on social media. And what I think it tells us about the coming debates to be had about this municipal election, where, yes, housing is a hot topic, although the provincial government isn't hiding anything in terms of how much pressure it's exerting on these municipalities. It doesn't need to. It's the provincial government. We don't need to be bothering municipal employees who have a difficult enough job as it is, looking for subterfuge and cloak and dagger type stuff, when, in fact, David Eby is happy to send Christine Boyle to go hold a press conference talking about housing advisors being appointed and the need for municipal partnership, et cetera, et cetera. It's all out there in the open. You don't need a conspiracy to explain it, which is among the many reasons I'm not likely inclined to gravitate in that direction. But that's just an opinion. You're welcome to agree or disagree as always, as you may do now in open lines at 250-386-1161. As we get to open lines, we'll now go to line one and see who just happens to be first. It says Medi is a number one on the board. Hey, Medi, how you doing? Oh, are you not there? Hello? Oh, dear, he may have put down the phone and walked away. Or perhaps the line dropped. Well, maybe he'll give us a call back. Well, there we go. That was a lively open line session where everybody had a chance to talk. Whether or not they exercised their right to talk, of course, is their own prerogative. We'll take a quick break. More after this.
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16: Anytime a tree has a name and you want to build something on a lot where the named tree exists, you can expect that to be an uphill battle. And we heard a similar situation like that at Saanich Council Chambers. Again, Saanich, as we mentioned earlier in the program, is the largest municipality on Southern Vancouver Island. It has approximately 120,000 people. And it also is not known, or hasn't been known up until 2022 at least, as producing a whole lot of housing. Certainly not compared to its two neighbors. Victoria to the south produces a lot of housing, and Langford in the west shore, I've called the Mach 5 engine of housing construction, at times producing almost as much, if not more, housing than the rest of the region combined in its relatively recent history. Of course, we saw pro-housing sentiment play an important role in the 2022 election in both Victoria and Langford. I argued it tipped the election in favor of those who won in Victoria, but surprisingly, it was insufficient to save the last mayor and council, except for one councillor, Lillian Spock, in the 2022 vote, with a slate that ran on, among other things, promises for more responsible development. They call themselves Langford now. Mayor Scott Goodmanson was not technically a member of that slate, but came to be known to be associated with it in the final run-up to the election. And while I call them anti-development, some people don't like that, they certainly were anti-development compared to the previous ethos of the Stu Young mayor and councils, who had been criticized of having too much housing produced too quickly and the associated community concerns that come with that. Traffic, dust management, construction noise, nuisance problems, etc., etc., etc. But Saanich was different. Saanich did not have a huge pro-housing contingent sort of show up and say and sell the electorate on that. Saanich voted the way that Saanich has voted for years, if not decades. Yes, it's true, there was a change in terms of the mayor, Mayor Dean Murdoch, beating Fred Haynes. Not by a lot, by the way. That was a very close vote between the two of them. I can't remember the exact percentages, but it was close. Could have gone either way. I still contend that. And I think it was only one or maybe two members of Saanich Council actually changed in 2022, which means many of the councillors who are at the table who have been overseeing Saanich and the way that Saanich has been run for many years now. And the people of Saanich have a certain expectation that they showed up, they voted, they got relatively the same council, and wow, the development mindset's been really different. Why? Well, among other things, the province of British Columbia has forced all municipalities to produce more housing. Residents are noticing there's more housing being created. Instead of blaming the province, which is what I do, and I'm not anti-housing, don't get me wrong, not necessarily at least, a lot of people are looking at municipal halls and they're trying to find reasons. Maybe it's a conspiracy. Maybe it's developer donations. Maybe it's all this other stuff. I'm at the back saying, hey, maybe it's the province is proudly changing its policy after the 2022 election, so a lot of people voted for a mindset that the province simply overrode. And people are upset because they did expect a certain thing. They showed up, they voted for it, they're not getting it. Why? It's because David Eby's NDP changed the way housing policy works. That's an easy way to explain all of this, which is why I don't go into all the conspiracy stuff. Some people do, though, and okay, they're going to do what they're going to do. I don't have to agree with it. But we hear the concerns about folks who are worried about losing the ecological character of Saanich. They're worried about losing things like big trees. They're worried about losing protected wetlands. wetlands, Gary Oak ecosystems. Environmental conservation has been huge in Saanich for many, many years. People cared about it a lot. That's why they voted the way that they did. Suddenly, that interest is being put in direct tension with the new, more pro-development mindset. And it's manifesting in debates like the ones that we saw last night. Case in point, there was a development permit, a rezoning application for a property in the 1800 block of Cochrane Street. It just so happened to have a big tree, and people signed a petition. Does that sound familiar? It's a story we've heard many times before.
10: To council, 600 signed on to save Big Monty.
16: Save Big Monty!
10: 600 voters. 300 were against the height and mass, loss of trees, lack of on-site parking, and the increased traffic to the Dean Avenue bike route. SEBA plans to build within Big Monty's critical root zone. The ADP...
16: See, we're worried about Big Monty's critical root zone. These are the sorts of concerns that we hear in these proceedings.
10: Report says, parks have advised that the arborist report does not contain sufficient information to assess the impact of the proposed building on the tree.
16: And people are worried that it might be a death sentence for Big Monty.
10: This arborist has likely given Big Monty a death sentence.
16: A death sentence.
10: Please revoke this proposal. Save this 80-year-old super shade tree.
16: A super shade tree.
10: Then there's the question of need. Within a kilometer of 1899 Cochrane, there are over 53-story townhouses, just like the ones SEBA proposes, recently built or underway.
16: Ah, the market saturation argument. We hear this one quite frequently in Saanich as well. And it has figured prominently into some staging concerns that have already been raised with some missing middle type proposals. Just looking here in terms of the various issues that I want to play here. So in terms of this there, I'm just looking here. Oh, darn. It doesn't look like that wants to play right now. So we'll see if we can get that working coming up in just a few moments. 200% save Big Monty, writes texter Mike at 71010 on your wireless device. Oh, I'm going to have to restart that. Okay. Well, looks like we're not going to do any clips. When is the news? Can we do the news? No, we can't do the news now. So we've got 6 minutes in terms of this. Well, okay. Well, let's read some texts at 71010 on your wireless device. Texter 71010 writes, hey, Adam, will you put Medi to the front of the line again if he calls back, the texter writes. Texter writes, I was really looking forward to hearing from him. Texter, I'll think about it. I probably will if he gives us a call again. But he hasn't actually, I'm not sure how long he was on hold for a little while. I'm not going to tell you how long. He can tell you how long he was on hold for if he wants to disclose that. That's his choice. But when we went to him before the commercial break, he wasn't there and he wasn't willing to sit around long enough to actually get to the point where we were at open lines later on in the end of the show. So, unfortunately, we're in a situation where if he does call back, yeah, I'll put him to the front of the line. He can share his opinion. I suspect he would have something to say about the Greater Victoria School District Board ultimately being dismissed by the province, but I don't know if that's the case necessarily. And he probably also has some thoughts about Saanich, its overall development mindset, and who knows? I want to ask him what he thinks about the community efforts to try to save Big Monty the tree. Because people care about stuff like that. I'm not trying to belittle it or speak disparaging of it. Texter 71010 writes, hi, Adam. Why did they name that tree Big Monty? The texter writes. Is it because if they name a tree, people will feel sorry for it and more will feel sad cutting it down? Texter, there's an interesting chicken and egg question there. And I'm not trying to be dissembling. I'm not trying to dodge the question. I'm not trying to be glib when I say this. Do people name a tree to try to cause people to feel sorry for it and more sad about it getting cut down? Or is it the other way around? Do people care about the tree and they are arguably and understandably accordingly would feel sad about it getting cut down? Is that why you name it in the first place? Did the tree get a name because people care about it? So when we see people say, don't cut down Big Monty, the super shade tree that's 80 years old. I'm not sure how they know it's 80 years old, but that's what was said by a number of residents last night. Will we see that translate into actual voter sentiment, voter anger? We might. But it doesn't mean that people are being disingenuous. There's a lot of people out there that care greatly about environmental preservation. It's an issue that gets people fired up. You can argue that all sorts of emotional issues that might be true, might not be true, might be accurate, might be inaccurate, also get people all fired up. And so accordingly, when we have a situation where we want to look at this and essentially try to project where this is going to go in terms of the voting base, that's something the Saanich Council is going to have to take very seriously. It's something that they're going to have to think about very carefully. And that was among the residents who spoke out last night. And it wasn't just one gentleman who talked about this particular tree getting cut down. And it wasn't even one tree was mentioned. It's just that one stuck out to me as, it was one of the comments coming up says sacrificing mature trees so a developer can pursue maximum profit is unacceptable. See, I have a texture here at 71010 writing, Adam Big Monty would look great in my wood stove. Would it really look great in your wood stove, texter? Or are you just saying that to be provocative and offensive? Because there are a whole lot of things that we can put in wood stoves. Stuff that doesn't take nearly as long as Big Monty to grow, because we don't want to give Big Monty a death sentence there. But there are certainly some people who would also have that understanding, I suspect. Texter 71010 writes, Adam, it says, when you know the so-called conspiracy is to get everybody, it says here, into dense 15-minute zones, what else do people think you need to read to sustainable development goals? It's not a conspiracy. Well, I mean, conspiracy is the wrong word, Texter. There is an effort to try to make us less intensive on fossil fuel emissions and CO2 emissions. That's not a secret either. It's handed out by the government. There are people who think the motives to do that are secret and nefarious. I don't think they necessarily need to. I think politicians sold people on the idea of doing things about the climate because people were worried about the climate. So the politicians know that people will vote for feeling like they're doing things about the climate. Whether or not they actually are, I guess, is another point of view in terms of overall policy effectiveness. But just because there's a goal out there doesn't necessarily mean that it's a conspiracy. The 15-minute city narrative, if you will, is one of the only ways that you can credibly argue that we could reduce our dependence on fossil fuels while at the same time not just stopping building everything and going back to an agrarian lifestyle. It's not the only way, and I've argued that the way that it's been portrayed and understood by the public is not necessarily helpful, but that doesn't, like, it's not a conspiracy. The politicians, they brag about it. They brag about how they're going to try to meet their climate goals. I don't think they will. I think that they're selling people something that they can't actually achieve. And I think that people will wake up and realize that lowering our CO2 emissions per unit of economic activity is something that's really hard to do on a global scale. We're really good at outsourcing our pollution. We've been doing that for probably a couple of centuries now, as it was the British, actually, that started outsourcing some of their dirtiest industrial activities to other jurisdictions. Even though once upon a time, London fog was coal dust and smoke in the air, the way they cleaned up the Thames wasn't by being more environmental. It was by outsourcing and globalizing their polluting activities and their supply chains. The problem with climate change and CO2 is we can't do that. CO2 that gets emitted on the far side of the Pacific in a low-wage jurisdiction is just as harmful to climate change as CO2 that gets emitted here in a high-wage jurisdiction. Accordingly, the solution, quote-unquote, that humanity has had to clean up its industrial practices for well over 100 years can't be counted on to necessarily work here. The presumption has always been that if they set aspirational goals for climate targets, and the professionals, by the way, will use the word aspirational, means really, really unrealistic. That's how I interpret it. They hoped that just setting that impossible goal would inspire people and you'd have people innovating and trying to come up with solutions. I argue that it may have actually been counterproductive, and what it did was convince people that it was hopeless and they might as well not even try. Whether that was the intent or not, obviously I can't know for sure, but you're free to agree or disagree with me. So, yeah, I don't think we need a conspiracy to explain it. Could you invent one? Well, yeah, I mean, you could, but why? Why? We can explain this just from politicians telling people what they want to hear to try to get votes by making impossible promises that they know people won't be able to verify in a 4-year election time span. And if you can win an election by promising somebody something that's going to take way longer than 4 years so they can't even prove that you were wrong, why wouldn't you use that strategy? Anyway, just an opinion. Quick break. We have the news right after this. Stay with us.
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16: Texter 71010 writes, "Hi Adam, Medi should just have your show on his smartphone on the iHeartRadio app, so whenever he is and you call for him, he can pick up his phone immediately and start talking. However, now that I think about it, didn't you say before that he needed an old-style rotary phone? Maybe he doesn't have a smartphone, who knows?" Medi told us that he had a ground phone. I assume he means landline. At least that was my interpretation at that moment. I have said that we should get him a smartphone and that I think he would find it really interesting and really useful. Although I don't necessarily know that that is the case. And I do sometimes wonder if he's just sort of teasing me sometimes, as people are known to do from time to time. Wouldn't be the end of the world if it turned out that that was the case. But yeah, if he wants to give us a call, I'd be happy to talk to him. He'll probably accuse me of misleading the public and being part of some sort of a corporate conspiracy to do pro-development, pro-basically just whatever he disagrees with at the moment. And, you know, he's welcome to have that opinion, although I do wonder sometimes if it's really plausible for him to hold it as long, as strongly as he has managed to do. But, you know, that's how municipal and political discourse just generally works. Let's see. I'm just looking here. Yeah, the big tree. And people care about trees. I get it. Like if Big Monty is an 80-year-old tree, I don't actually know how tall it is. I should probably look, see if I can find a picture of it. Because I don't want to make it sound like the tree itself doesn't matter. I'm just pointing out that, you know, the tree is something that was raised by council. In fact, you heard them mention the tree. And
3: from everything I understand, the tree is as saved as a tree is ever going to be. So now the question...
16: So the tree perhaps isn't in danger. Big Monty apparently might be okay?
3: ...becomes is what is the form of housing that goes on there. And that's really the dilemma, and some of your questions were addressing that. But given that by right we can have... SMU and six units, and what we're talking about here is eight units. I'm looking at the correspondence, in fact, that was provided by the developer, which I assume the public has also had a chance to look at. But so the question becomes: is do we want SMU or do we want the townhomes that are here? That really becomes the question. And when I look,
16: it's SMUH for those of you curious about the small or the I can't remember what the acronym.
3: Got it. For. The townhomes take up. That in the current proposal that is in front of us take up less lot coverage, so it's greener from that perspective. It the units, it's not as tall as SMU would be under this proposal. The average unit sizes are a little less. The setbacks are actually better for the neighborhood than the setbacks that are permitted under.
16: See, the problem, though, is that as we get later on in the meeting, and Saanich usually gets underway around 6:30 at night on a Monday, this is 4 hours and almost 10 minutes into my recording that starts at 6:30 in the evening, which means that at this point, you're around 10:30, even later. They're debating something. I've argued that Saanich, if I have one critique of its meetings in general, it's they go way too late into the evening because people get tired and it's difficult to make decisions. It's difficult to process information at that point. We even heard councillors saying that last night during this debate.
4: Thank you very much, Mr. Mayor. I am getting tired and hearing the long comments are is hard at this hour, so I will be short. I wanted to say that I'm very happy that this tree was able to be protected. I do want to know with a 20% pruning, what are the impacts to that survival rate, and what part percentage of the critical root is still in jeopardy? How
16: they're talking about Big Monty
4: for the development.
13: Don't know if we have staff who are available to comment.
16: Imagine that. You get asked about a tree at 10:30 at night. You got to give a good answer. No one could be on the radio the next day. Not an easy position.
13: Comment on that. Are we able to put the Teams screen in front of us? Thank you, Gareth. I'm not seeing a staff member online who can comment on that, Councillor Chambers. Director Chase, is that something you can speak to?
17: Thank you. Thank you, Mayor Murdoch. Through you to Councillor Chambers. Our arboriculture staff have reviewed this multiple times, and they are satisfied with the 20% pruning. So I would imagine that they have a degree of confidence that will not unduly harm the tree.
4: Okay. All right. Okay, well, thank you very much, and thank you for listening to the community and making lots of changes. And this tree, unfortunately, this is a little too big and does not fit in, not affordable, and a lot of trees in the area are going to come down. So I am opposing this development based on those criterias, and the affordability issue is really a big one.
16: SMU, I looked it up, small scale multi-unit housing. It's an acronym. So when you heard Councillor Harper earlier saying SMU this, SMU that, they mean small scale multi-unit housing in terms of a form.
4: We say we have these rooms for families, but families really, the price of these is really going to be difficult. But as I've said, I'm very, very pleased that the applicant has listened to the community in many ways, and that this has been such a community effort. Like, really, this is really the spirit of Saanich. Everybody,
16: the spirit of Saanich,
4: getting together to protect special trees, and that's who we are. It's where we've come from. It's our history.
16: Now, I know that some of you out there might be rolling your eyes or laughing, but there's a lot of truth to that in terms of how Saanich politics works. It is not unusual to see people show up because they're worried about a specific tree or a specific meadow or a specific wetland that's been part of Saanich politics for many years. It remains a part of Saanich politics for many years, or it has remained, I should say, remains a part of Saanich politics today. And it's among the tensions that we see in terms of being more pro-development. Okay, we're not putting a single family home on this parcel. Site coverage might not be as small as some might have hoped. Yeah, we'll do everything we can to save the trees. We're pretty sure the Big Monty will be fine, but we do have some trees that we're going to have to cut down on this. Will we plant new ones? Sure, if you want us to, we will. But there has to be more give and take than there has been in the past. And that tension is invariably leading to conflict.
4: In Saanich. And so I just want to commend those people that stood up for this tree, even though it seemed hopeless, that you stood up for this tree. So that is where I stand on this. I will be supporting motion number 6 to ensure that those items are entitled for this development. The provisions are maintained. Thank you.
13: Okay, thank you.
16: Tester at 71010 writes, Adam, the spirit of Saanich sounds like the name of a BC ferry. Oh my God, it does. In fact, that might be the name of a BC ferry. Or is it Queen of Saanich? It's like, yeah. Did you know Saanich has a queen? It's a ship. I don't know if that is actually the name of a ship. But you're right. That does sound like, I'm sorry. I found that way funnier than it should have been. No, I'm not making fun of trees that have names. In fact, people in Saanich care a lot about trees that have names. They care a lot about small-scale, multi-unit housing. They care a lot about trying to balance the various interests that we have here. And again, this will be an issue that people care a lot about when they show up to vote this fall. My main point of contention, though, is that Saanich right now is failing to live up to its provincially mandated housing targets. Like, they're not even close. They're not going to make it. At least I don't think they are. Sorry, I don't mean to run y'all down. I'm trying to defend you here, because there's a lot of people that are mad. They're, oh, Saanich is so pro-development now. Saanich is so pro-development now. I mean, they're nothing compared to Victoria. And oh, my sweet summer child, if you only knew about the horrors of construction noise in Langford, you would feel fortunate in terms of dealing with what passes for massive development in Saanich. Langford upzoned its entire downtown core. Not even Victoria did this. Langford upzoned its entire downtown core as part of its community plan refresh, which was basically like a huge thing. To 28 stories, mandatory ground floor commercial. Like, their whole downtown has been upzoned, just preemptively like that. Victoria, they were at the point where they were getting really heated as to whether or not they're going to approve anything over, what was it, like 15 stories or something like that, or 20 stories or something like that. Huh. Langford, 28-story, mandatory ground floor commercial. No parking minimums either. Oh, my God. If you did that in Saanich, there'd be a riot. There would be. There'd absolutely be a riot in Saanich. Don't get me wrong. It's great that people care about the community. You've invested years of your life into political activism, into making sure that the councillors who agree with your values get elected. And that's fine. Like, I appreciate that. But I also hope that you appreciate that from my point of view, what I look at, what gets labeled as too much development in Saanich. Oh, my God. In Langford, you'd be choking on the dust from all the crushed rocks. And you would be. Like, people have dealt with that out there for years. They used to tell stories about it. On the Langford Voters for Change Facebook group, I don't want to get pulled on too much of an aside here, leading up to the last election, there were people who were worried that children in Langford had asthma more often than elsewhere because there's so much rock dust in Langford. I called that ridiculous, by the way. I said that I disagreed with it. But there are people who think that. Nobody in Saanich is worried that their child has asthma because of their municipal council's development practices. And yet we see that and saw that in Langford in previous elections, just to give you a sense of scale here. And that's the other important thing that we need to remember, is that the province of British Columbia is the provincial government for both. Yes, it has housing targets that it is imposing on Saanich. Yes, it has housing targets that it's imposing on Langford. If you're the housing minister and you're used to Langford, the Mach 5 engine that breaks all the records and goes so fast that there's people who push back against it accordingly, or Victoria that pound for pound has been putting out thousands of units in recent years as well as bringing them online. Victoria's already exceeded its housing targets, by the way. And then you look at Saanich. And Saanich, a little bit of growth, little bit above what it used to be, and people are just losing their minds. You can see how, as a provincial government, you might not be that concerned about Saanich voters. And you can also see from the point of view of Saanich voters that, you know, you might feel like you're not being taken seriously, you're not being respected, you're not being heard, because in a very literal sense, at least by the provincial government, you aren't and you don't. Those are safe Saanich seats. In terms of Team Orange. Yeah, as you get north, it's Rob Botterill and the Greens. But in terms of the core, those are the NDP fortress ridings. It'll take a lot for them ever to lose those, which is probably why they don't seem too worried, at least not about those ridings in particular. But what are people supposed to do? I'm not going to tell people don't show up and vote municipally. It won't make a difference. Some people might come to that conclusion, though, because everybody's going to be pro-housing now. Which is sort of ironic, especially with the Langford crew, because they were the anti-housing sort of responsible development, and they basically ended up rubber stamping the community plan that the last Langford mayor and council left them. Everybody's Mach 5 now, which means that that's not really a decision point in the voting. So what will be? And I honestly don't know. Ultimately, the electorate will be telling us what it wants instead of us trying to tell the electorate what it should want, which is a mistake that I made in 2022 that I have no interest in making again. Oh, Meddy's called in again. I need a commercial break first. If he's here on the other side of the commercial break, we'll take his call after this.
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12: Yeah, the three largest municipalities here on South Vancouver Island. Victoria, yeah, it has its problems. Saanich, it has its problems in terms of not wanting to change from the very carefully shepherded, no, that's the wrong word, curated, that's a better word, political climate that Saanich has had for many years. Very pro-environmental preservation, very climate-friendly, and also not a whole lot of housing getting created. That's the way Saanich has been run. Of course, that got changed by the provincial housing mandates, and accordingly, we've seen people pushing back hard against more pro-housing policies in Saanich at pretty much every opportunity they can get. Have people gone pretty far? Yeah, they have. They can say, though, and I think it's legitimate, they go, "We didn't vote for this." And it's true, they didn't. But the BC government is the one that many of them voted for, and it's the one that's doing it. Anyway, last night at Saanich, they were worried about a special tree.
13: So I welcome it. I regret the consternation that's taken place at in the neighborhood, but I am grateful for the work that took place to save the tree.
12: And the tree, he says. And it's like, oh, it'd lag for it. It'd be people like, "We're worried that children have asthma because of all the dust." And then lag for they'd be everybody with an opinion and a computer thinks they're a counselor now. Oh, my God. The entertainment value is amazing.
13: And I think in the long term, we will look forward to
12: right, say, "Don't move here," and then complain.
13: Welcoming 8 new families into the neighborhood who will be grateful.

0: for the home.
1: Oh, and people would get so mad that I'd laugh at it too. But come on, that is content.
0: That have been provided here. So I'm going to call the question. Those in favor of second reading and opposed? Chambers and Brownoff are opposed. The motion carries.
1: There we go. So that went past second reading, just for those of you who are curious. So not totally approved, not a done deal, but Big Monty. Big Monty's not necessarily in danger either. Anyway, Mehdi is on the open line board, it says here. Hey, Mehdi, if you're still there, we can take your call. Are you with us today?
2: Yes.
1: Welcome.
2: Yeah, the reason I wasn't on the waiting for you, because you hold me for 1 hour and a half. And if you guys don't want to have people call, just tell us. Just tell us mm-hmm. that for the first 1 hour, 2 hours, we are not going to take any calls, so we don't call.
1: I don't think I did call for calls earlier, did I? Because I'm happy to speak to you now.
2: No. It's supposed to be open line. You should
1: tell.
2: Well,
1: it is right now.
2: No, you want to choose whose call you want to take.
1: I didn't take anybody's call earlier.
2: I know, because nobody is calling anymore. Except me, because I think you should be exposed. You should be exposed for the lies you said about the school board. But before that, I want to tell about Saanich.
1: I tell people what was your lies.
2: In Saanich, is a developed municipality. Langford is a new municipality.
1: Yeah.
2: It doesn't exist more than 25 or 30 years. Saanich is almost 100 years. So, comparing those two municipalities is the most stupid things one can do.
1: Well, but they're in the top three.
2: We hear lots of stupid things between 11 to 2.
1: You know why you insult me? Because you don't have good arguments. So you rely on insults. You need better arguments.
2: You talk over people all the time. You don't let them say a few words. In terms of the school board, this is the guy that between December or even maybe even into November of 2024 to April of 2025, every day pushing, sneering the school board,
1: like,
2: and in support of the police nonsense.
1: I don't think it was every day. We have the recording of it.
2: We have the recording.
1: What was smear? I don't think I was smearing anybody.
2: So what he did. In support of the school liaison, that and what was the position of the school board was that we don't mind police to come and teach our in a classes, you know, once in a while, but having a school having police officer every time they want come with the guns to a school without telling the principals and the teachers, no, that's not acceptable.
1: I don't remember the guns being an issue.
2: That when a school board 61 for a year and a half, for 2 years actually, they didn't have police. Nothing happened. There was no problem.
1: So what about Central Middle School?
2: There was no problem at all. Yes.
1: Okay.
2: So what they are saying?
1: What about the Saanich major crimes investigation about the gang recruitment?
2: They want to militarize our school.
1: Militarize?
2: So, yes, by having police with guns whenever they want to come in. And if you look at...
1: Well, what are they supposed to do? Leave the gun in the car?
2: I ask people, the listeners, please go to Czech TV and look at the article they have about what's happened yesterday.
1: About the text messages.
2: It's totally different than what this guy is telling you.
1: How is it different?
2: I tell you what's different. First of all, they mention what was in those texts.
1: Yeah.
2: And between who? For example, between Kevin Goddard, that's supposed to be independent. Observer for the school board that the government put. Independent of government, independent of any other influence. He was in contact with the Deputy Education Minister Jennifer McRae and Mike Brown, the deputy police chief.
1: Who retired yesterday.
2: And he retired because he was insulting people of Victoria.
1: That's been denied specifically by Big PD. You can say you don't believe them.
2: It is in the text that he's retiring because of that?
1: No, that's not in the text that I've seen.
2: It is in the text.
1: You're drawing a conclusion between the two.
2: please go to Czech TV and look at the article. This guy is always
1: by the way, folks, you can also download the court filings yourself.
2: For 2 hours.
1: I can give you page numbers of the PDF for those
2: texts. For 2 hours or 2.5 hours today, he's trying to convince you which is BS.
1: No, I wasn't. I was giving you my opinion. I haven't seen anything in those texts, Mehdi, that confirms whether or not the school was safe.
2: And but the most important issue that he doesn't talk about, and I called at that time and said it on the air.
1: Did you?
2: That what the government is doing. By getting rid of the school board, that is illegal. And in the court, both in court of and court of appeal,
1: there was no final decision. There was no final decision. The government gave up.
2: Both of them said what the government has done is wrong.
1: So this is, I thought the hearing was to determine that was supposed to start this week. What were they hearing this week if they've already said it?
2: Continue deceiving the public.
1: I'm not deceiving anybody.
2: Yes. And if the government, the government, and they say, we were.
1: It might have been illegal.
2: I am concerned about 20,000 student life.
1: I am.
2: It's all nonsense.
1: Why? Because you can't come up with a rebuttal.
2: Majority of the families didn't, come in support of police, by far. And also, if it was, if it really that was in their intention to protect the children by the police. So why didn't they continue this process? They accepted. They stopped the process because they didn't want to be exposed anymore for their corruption.
1: Well, maybe embarrassment. We don't know. And that's a good point. I want to know why they stopped. I don't know that yet.
2: We have a corrupt government, NDP, that is in the pocket of big business. Now they are coming and pushing the municipality. You have to destroy your neighborhood for the benefit of the developers.
1: Now you're just going too far.
2: They told you we have a housing crisis.
1: I know, and you think that it's oversupply. They're not saying that. You're saying that.
2: Lies.
1: That's okay. You can have that opinion.
2: This guy is lying to you. Don't listen to him.
1: No,
2: thank you.
1: I'm
2: bye-bye.
1: Not. There we go. Mehdi uses very strong language, and I think he's made some mistakes today. But I do appreciate his right to have an opinion, even if I think it's mistaken, in our free and democratic society. I just wish he'd be more accepting of me having an opinion. But who knows? Perhaps we can't have it all. These are my opinions as always. You can agree or disagree as always, but stay safe and have a nice day.

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1: From the nation's capital all across the country, for you, Shane Hewitt and the Night Shift. I'm Shane Hewitt. I am in Ottawa, more accurately, Merrickville, the village of Merrickville, just south of the city. Ryan O'Donnell is in Calgary. David Hunter is in downtown Toronto. It's Good News Tuesday. Bring your good news. Let's get started. Hands up. I'll go first. Thanks.
2: Yeah, go for it.
1: My daughter's going to be here in less than 2 weeks. I think we're at 11 days. Not that I'm dad is counting, but dad is 100% counting. And I can't wait for have a visit. I have not seen my kids since Christmas. This is the longest I've ever gone.
2: Wow.
1: That's my good news for the Good News Tuesday. What's yours?
2: My good news is that in less than a week, for the first time in my life, I will be somewhere tropical. I'm going to Mexico, Shane, and I will finally, for the first time, experience tropical weather. The ocean breeze. Vancouver doesn't really count, but yeah, finally.
1: No, Vancouver definitely does not count.
2: No.
1: I mean, ocean breeze, yes, but not from the way that you're talking, like ocean breeze from the ocean breeze they sing songs about, not the ocean breeze that.
2: Exactly. Yes.
1: That chills you to the bone on a cold winter day. Mm-hmm. Okay. So where in Mexico?
2: I'm going to Cabo. Cabo.
1: Cabo San Lucas.
2: I'm not going to say it like that. Yes. Cabo San Lucas.
1: So you're going to the Pacific side.
2: I'm going to the Pacific side.
1: Yeah. So that's different. It's not the same as the Caribbean side.
2: I've been told that the Atlantic side is superior.
1: It's far more tropical.
2: Yeah.
1: It's the white sand beaches, mm-hmm. the more sort of turquoise water, turtles and dolphins.
2: Mm-hmm.
1: You're going to big waves, riptides, and don't swim in that.
2: I will not be swimming in that, but I will be listening to it.
1: Oh, that's nice. Oh, yeah. Very exciting. All right. Well, I'm excited. Ryan's never been to the ocean that way. And that's an exciting time. All right, Good News Tuesday, 7-10-10. Text in your good news. I have some good news for everybody that loved a tactile keyboard back in the day. The BlackBerry was an incredible piece of machinery. Whether it was the pagers in the very beginning that you could send messages on into the devices that, you know, the first real smart devices that everybody adopted with a tactile keyboard on it. And I always said, Ryan O'Donnell, that I, if ever given the chance to talk to the guy that made the tactile keyboard, I wanted to know why he gave up the fight when the iPhone came out with no keyboard, because I today still miss the tactile keyboard. You used to be able to send a message on BlackBerry and not be looking at the screen. You could type it because you could feel it.
2: Oh, that's how you knew. That was when it was the CrackBerry, was when you were typing. You didn't have to look at all.
1: Yes. So as a guy who stepped away from it, and then the company sort of changed the research in motion over time, I have a very special guest tonight on the show. And I think everyone's going to be pretty excited about the conversation. Jim Balsillie is on the show today.
2: Crazy.
1: So because I blame Jim... So it wasn't Jim's fault. In fact, if anybody was fighting to keep all the good things that was BlackBerry, I'm pretty sure it was Jim Balsillie. But he's going to be on because I want to talk to him about tech in Canada, AI in Canada, and the status of all the things. And he agreed to come on, which is fun. So I look forward to that conversation. Jim Balsillie will be here in just a little bit to talk about exactly all of that. 7-10-10, the text line is absolutely open for you. But also, very special Good News Tuesday guest. Before I tell you what it is, Ryan O'Donnell will explain to you and to I why heavy metal is a family affair.
2: Oh, this is such a good point. Shane, heavy metal is a family affair because heavy metal is community. It is ingrained into the genre itself. Like it just is so crucial to it. And it's something that I think is core to the beginning of it. Sure, if you go to a metal show, there's going to be a couple of stinkers there and people you don't love. But most heavy metal fans are just people that love the music, but more than that, love sharing it with others. And sure, there's like dialogue that metal is evil, the music will pollute your soul. But I found this really awesome report from 1986 from CBS News on the metal community. And I feel like the kids, Shane, at the end of it, really sell it.
3: A parking lot disturbance at one arena leads police to mobilize an army at the group's next stop. At issue, the impact of this loud, raucous music heavy metal music, played here by the supergroup Iron Maiden. Screeching guitars, flamboyant bands, lyrics obsessed with sex, Satanism, and even suicide. This is not mainstream rock and roll. It's the music of today's teen rebellion. What's it about?
4: Togetherness, man. We gotta stick together and fight,
5: like one
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4: to listen to our music, to party, man.
1: When people go to metal shows, tell me, I know you've explained this to me, how do they take care of each other?
2: Oh, I love it. It is taking care. So, okay, I think the clearest example is like a mosh pit or a circle pit where people are pushing and shoving each other or doing whatever in the pit. Somebody is going to fall down. Usually someone who's small like me, and sometimes the big guys too. They fall down. The first thing is the pit. Everybody stops and rushes to that person to pick them up and grab them by the shoulders and say, are you okay? I have never, ever in the hundreds of shows I've been to, seen a pit that has not stopped to make sure that somebody has fallen down is not immediately picked up. It's just something you do at these shows. And I actually was at a show that was for all ages a couple weeks ago, Shane, and the 15-year-olds in the crowd were doing that. So it's not something you learn as you go on. It's like it comes with the price of admission to a show, honestly.
1: Okay, would you say it's an expectation almost?
2: Yes, expectation is a great
1: one. So a mosh pit with this incredibly aggressive music and you fall down, people help you up, right?
2: Yes, that is okay. The expectation.
1: I want you to listen to this clip.
6: Young kids, like really young, moshing, and then also people my age in their 50s moshing, and it was just so awesome to see how caring everybody was each other. They're knocking each other around, but then someone will fall down. Immediately, a group of people around that person, lifting them up, making sure they're okay, just so everybody can still have a good time.
1: Full transparency. Have you ever heard that clip before?
2: Never heard that clip before.
1: Mike Whitla is, I don't know what you call him, the lead metalhead?
2: That's a good lead guitarist, lead singer.
1: What Mike does is he heads up Howdy Tunes. And Howdy Tunes is a prehistoric metal is the name of that I've said they should dub the genre. When his kids were young, like 6 or 7 years old, he wanted to sort of connect with them, and he started writing heavy metal songs about dinosaurs for his kids. They're heavy metal songs about dinosaurs. Like Smilosaurus, kind of a Smilodon or something is the name of the song. Like there's a song about a Megalodon. Like it is literally just a bunch of dinosaurs animated on YouTube with heavy metal music. And here's the thing. Kids have grabbed onto it, clearly. They love the dinosaur songs. It tells stories about things that they have to remember. And the metal community has adopted it too, where metal singers throw their hand up and say, oh yeah, you got to put me on that song. And it's basically like Sesame Street songs, a la metal and dinosaurs. Are you in?
2: You had me at dinosaurs, if I'm completely honest, but you super have me in. And I can also say I'm not surprised at all to see metalheads join in on this. There is no age limits to this genre. You can enjoy it at any age, and especially the silly stuff.
1: So, coming up, we're going to talk to Mike. He wrote some of the songs with his son, Jake, who's now old enough, who's involved in music and doing music as a career. Howdy Tunes, Metal Dino, coming up in just a little bit. He's from Toronto, and it's all things awesome. So we'll get to that and so much more. It's Good News Tuesday. Get in your good news, no matter how big or how small. 7-10-10. We'll be right back.

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1: It's Good News Tuesday, 7-10-10 to share your good news. No matter how big or how small, it matters here today. I'm Shane Hewitt. I am in Ottawa. David Hunter is in downtown Toronto. And with Good News Tuesday, we like to share good news. Now, David, I didn't ask you your good news before we got to the break. You got something good going on?
2: Yeah, I got something good. Well, music related, I suppose. My band booked our first gig for the summer, so that's pretty good news.
1: That is good news, hey?
2: Yeah.
1: When's that going to unfold?
2: So it'll be July 18th.
1: How's that feel?
2: Feels great. Although I want to keep it very limited. It's a lot of effort to put in while working full time. So maybe two gigs over the summer is plenty for me.
1: Oh, very good. I like that. The fact that you're getting out and doing it's pretty awesome. 7-10-10, no matter how big or how small, Good News Tuesday matters for you. And the home rental front, I mean, the thing about, hey, I got to buy a house. Let's renovate the house, right? Boy, oh boy, there's some surprises. And we had a situation where I'm putting a fireplace in, natural gas fireplace. And then there was just a mistake. And boy, oh boy, those cats who were doing it, they couldn't deliver and install last week when they were supposed to. And they showed up today and they knocked it out. It was cool. You know, you talk about, you know, good customer service or business or whatever. And then, like, can you deliver? Now, there was obviously things that went wrong, but they delivered, dude, and cleaned it up. It was pretty cool to see. So massive momentum forward on it all, which makes me happy. If you've ever been through a reno, then you know, like, whoa, it gets tiring real quick. So good news there. 7-10-10, use that microphone button on the iHeart app to share your Good News Tuesday stories. Drake is in the good news. Now, we've seen stories out of Toronto where there was the big block of ice and then there was the freezing of the CN Tower and all these different things that have happened. Drake has new albums, three of them, in fact, and he's made history with it. Now, the first time three albums by the same musician have the three highest position on the Billboard chart in the same week. So here's some audio about Drake fans talking about their favorite songs from the new albums.
3: 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Maid of Honor is the album. And on that album, you want to do Cheetah Print, dog. That's the song you want to do.
4: 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I like it because it's emotional. I like hearing about Drake fighting with the label.
5: The Drake song that's stuck in my head is Too Hard for the Radio. Drake sounds great on a West Coast beat, rapping hard, and he's good at the melody.
6: So my favorite song is Janis STFU. It has the Licky Lee interpolation on the chorus. It's just so catchy. I can't stop singing it.
1: Okay, so really cool stuff. And I think this is pretty awesome because Drake started after that, you know, was it 2 years ago? I guess it was 2 years ago now that he had the big beef and he kind of fell off a little bit when it came to out of the public eye. Like, he was still doing great things, but now he's come out with a tsunami of new music, and that's cool for Drake fans. I like it. Very well done. Good news on Good News Tuesday. 7-10-10, share your good news. How about this little song to get stuck in your ears?
7: Everyone knows it's Slinky, it's Slinky, it's Slinky, but fun is the best of the toys. It's Slinky, it's Slinky, the favorite of girls and boys.
1: I'm just letting it play because David hates it.
2: I told you not to.
1: So how about setting a record with the Slinky? I remember when Slinky came out, man. That was cool stuff. That was long before your time. David hates the song, Earworm. It's now going to be stuck in your ear. Super fun. The metal one is the OG, by the way. These plastic Slinkies that came out. Come on. They set a record. They went the furthest, the most stairs descended by a Slinky has now been broken according to the Guinness World Records. It's cool. 53 stairs. The 23 stairs was the old record, and I don't know where 53 stairs is, but that's the new record. I think that we should try to break it too. 5-year-old Alex Luxinger, when the announcement came over that they officially had done it. You ever play with the Slinky there, Dave?
2: All the time. And you know what? I thought the record would be way more than 54. That's kind of a little bit underwhelming. I think I could beat this 5-year-old.
1: But if you think you're taking him down, is that what you're saying?
2: I think I could beat the record. Maybe I'll
1: That'll
2: try.
1: That'll be Good News Tuesday in a couple of weeks. Hey, Toronto radio producer crushes 5-year-old soul. So, but if you think about it, 23 stairs, how many stairs are in a house? Like 10, 20, you know, whatever. Like a typical staircase. It's not a lot, really. And so 53 is a pretty big staircase.
2: If you look on the video, it looks like they're at BMO Field. The giant stands there. Yeah.
1: Oh, that's smart. Oh, that's a good way. A good place to do it. Hey, like a stadium. I wonder how many. What is the longest staircase in the world? Like consistent staircase. Ooh, straight lines. I mean, CN Tower, probably. But, like, straight line staircase, no turns? That's interesting. I want to know this. Can you Google that by the time we're, while I do this other thing here? This story comes out of Montreal, and I'm in Ottawa, so I cannot support this story at all, except I can quietly say, well done. Because, of course, Ottawa Charge would be the team I cheer for in the PWHL. The Montreal Victoire, though, they signed the Golden Book in Montreal today. A bunch of hockey fans gathered at a Montreal City Hall to welcome the Victoire after they won the Walter Cup against Ottawa. They signed the city's Golden Book, an honor reserved for people who make significant contributions in the city of Montreal. Coach Corey Cheverie said, the team set out to win the Walter Cup from the very start of the season, adding every player and member of the staff was carefully chosen with their leadership and the impact on the ice. So congratulations to the Montreal Victoire. Pretty amazing story for them to be able to pull it off and get their accolades in their city, even though they beat my team. What's the number of the longest straight line staircase?
2: All right, Guinness World Records. It's in Switzerland on Mount Neisen. So it is 11,674 steps, climbing 1,669 meters.
1: Wow.
2: Yeah.
1: Come on, slinky people.
2: A lot more than 53. I think we can do it.
1: That's it. Hey, that's how you're going to crush the kid's soul? 11,000 steps. Take that, 5-year-old kid. David. Okay, this is a cool post. 6-year-old Levi has leukemia, had his 6th birthday, and his family basically said, like, he can't be surrounded by people because he's compromised, immune compromised. So they created a rally, to help him celebrate his birthday with a Cancer Kids birthday TikTok post.
8: Hey, if I just landed on your For You page, if you wouldn't scroll and you would just watch for a second, I'd really appreciate it. I'm just a desperate mom trying to make her son's birthday really special. For the last year, my son Levi has fought for his life in a hospital at St. Jude with AML leukemia. He got a bone marrow transplant, and by the grace of God, we are home in time for his 6th birthday. This is where I need your help. My son can't have a birthday party. He didn't go to kindergarten, so he doesn't have friends to just stop by and say hello. And so I am trying to orchestrate a birthday parade from complete strangers. We don't have a lot of family nearby. I know that this is a long stretch, but I believe in the power of TikTok and I believe in the power of a community. So we live in Caldwell, Idaho. Even if you don't live here, I need your help. I need you to comment on this and share and repost if possible, because that will tell the algorithm that to keep pushing this out, to find the people who are there that can show up for my son. Yeah, it's just a desperate plea from a mom who's trying to throw together a birthday party for her kid. And I just think that he deserves to feel so loved and so special. So if you are interested and you happen to live in the area, Nampa, Caldwell, Boise, anywhere, if you're willing to drive by between 2 and 3 p.m. on April 25th, in 2 days from now, message me, please, and I will give you an address and we can celebrate Levi together. Thank you.
1: The result from that, 1,000 people came to celebrate Levi that day. They noted that the National Guard appeared, neighboring police agencies, the local Caldwell Fire Department, some biker clubs, car clubs, off-road groups, small businesses, organizations, ICCU, the Boise, because it's an Idaho State hockey team, a helicopter, and other cancer survivors showed up for Levi for the parade for his 6th birthday because he couldn't have one. Ah, the power of humanity is an absolutely beautiful thing. What's your good news? 71010. You can text it in. Use that microphone button, the talkback feature on the iHeart app, and do pass it on. Coming up next, I have good news. Jerry Agar, News Talk 1010 Toronto, is going to join us for a new segment called What's on Your Mind, Jerry Agar. So what is on Jerry Agar's mind? If you like motorbikes and kids, you're probably going to like this chat.
9: Now this update from the Canadian Press. A political scientist at the University of Ottawa says Alberta's secession movement is an outlier. André Lacour says the movement does not have the same characteristics as similar international efforts. He says Alberta separatists want out because of a long list of frustrations with the federal government. It is the country's biggest arms trade show, and it kicks off today in Ottawa. Hundreds of defense equipment and tech companies will be jostling to sell their wares at CANSEC over the next 2 days. The annual event is expecting an increase of 20 to 40% in attendance this year, thanks to an uncertain geopolitical climate and Ottawa's drive to rebuild the military. And new numbers from BC's public auto insurer suggest that new hybrid vehicles are outpacing new electrics in terms of popularity. The Insurance Corporation of BC says gas-powered vehicles remain below levels seen before 2020. However, it says new hybrid vehicle registrations are growing steadily, and currently they are exceeding those of new EVs. From the Canadian Press, I'm Rob West.
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0: What's on your mind? 71010 is the text line. 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It's cool because then if you screw it up, you can do it over again before you send it. Pretty awesome stuff. News Talk 1010 Toronto. One of my favorite people that I love to listen to is Jerry Agar. You can get his podcast on the iHeart app. You can live stream him on the iHeart app. And he is here in person with me right now. Hi, Jerry.
1: Hi. Somebody said to me that it was like Good News Tuesday. And I said, well, then what does he want to talk to me for?
0: Come on. The thing about Jerry Agar is, like, Jerry's got lots of opinions and thoughts, but he's not prickly. He's actually a big cuddly bear. So I'm going to ruin that reputation right now.
1: All right. You're going to ruin the cuddly bear part, or are you going to ruin?
0: No. The other part.
1: Okay.
0: It is Good News Tuesday, so we do like to share some good news. What's going on in your world that's good news, Jerry Agar?
1: Well, my daughter's here, and my daughter is, she's of no fixed address, but not in the bad way. She doesn't have an actual home. I think she uses her brother's place in Pittsburgh as her official residence, because you kind of need one. But she is an athletic therapist, and she transitioned herself out of sports. She did some work for a little while for the Pittsburgh Pirates baseball team, and then she transitioned out of sports, and she travels with theater groups. She was for quite a while traveling with Mean Girls on the road. When she got the job, I said, well, what do they need you for? And she said, they dance in heels. So she's there to fix them up. People in theater get injured a lot more than you might think. She's now with a show called Water for Elephants. And those people, I mean, those are circus people. And so there's a lot more injury that she works on. So there's just a bit of a break in between a show they did in, I don't know where they were. And her next one, and so she had a little time in between, so she came to see me.
0: What does she say about life on the road? That must be both awesome and dreadful at the same time.
1: We went to dinner yesterday when she got here, and I asked her that question, how are you feeling about it? And she said, I'm getting a little tired of the one-week stands. And I said, yeah, but with Mean Girls, you did a bunch of one-night stands. And she said, yeah, fortunately not doing that. But it reminds me, and I told her, of that Jeff Fogelberg song. Was it Jeff Fogelberg?
2: Dan
1: Fogelberg. Thank you, Nick. Dan Fogelberg song, Auld Lang Syne, where he meets an old girlfriend, and she says, you're doing so well. And he says, well, the audience is heavenly, but the traveling is hell. And, you know, she's beginning to experience a little bit of that. You know, she last summer they came here. She came here with Mean Girls and was in Toronto for a 1 month stand. And that's real nice because then you just settle in, and on the day off, instead of traveling to the next place, you just enjoy the city and that kind of thing. So that's what she does.
0: Okay. I think that's amazing. Tell me what it's like there, Dad, when your daughter shows up and you're so proud of her and she just, you get to see her. Cause I know that we have a lot of young dads that listen to the show. Uh-huh. So as they get older, my daughter's going to be here in 2 weeks too. I haven't seen her since Christmas.
1: Yeah.
0: And so she's coming to the house. This is my new house. And so she hasn't seen it yet. It's getting renovated. And, you know, so I know how excited I am. So how great is it for you, for all the young dads out there? What do you tell them?
1: Well, what can be better? There is nothing better. Now, she spent many of her formative years here. When we moved to Toronto, she went into grade 7, I think it was. And so she has a lot of friends here. So it's not just me. She's come to see her friends and see the city. But just, you know, when she called me and said, hey, what about if I come there? Well, what do you mean, what about if you come here? Like, you just tell me when you're going to be here. That's as far as I'm concerned. Well, she was just making sure that, you know, we weren't going to be away or anything. But it's just the... What's better than that? I often tell people now my kids are adult kids and I've been doing my job a long, long time. People will say to me, well, you know, are you going to retire? I get asked that. And maybe sometimes people are asking me that. Hopefully, I don't know. Get off the radio. But people will say that to me. And I say, look, I've been doing the job a long time. I know how to do it. And I can spend the time that is necessary on that. But the rest of that time is largely involved in something I can do, anything I can do to connect with my kids. That's it for me right now. And they're all adults. I mean, she's the youngest and she's 27.
0: Yeah, and that's the fun part, right? I mean, they have lives of their own. You actually get to just sit and listen to what they're up to. It's crazy what you learn from your kids when you actually listen to them.
1: Well, I do a podcast with one of my other kids. In fact, we were on your show talking about it. My son Tanner is a restaurateur, bartender, and chef in Dallas, and he and I do a podcast called Flavor Files, P-H-I-L-E-S. We have about 33 episodes now, I think, on our website, Flavor Files.
0: Oh, congratulations, man. But I remember when you started it.
1: Yeah. Yeah, we talk about food and drink and culture and that kind of thing. And I just, we recorded a few episodes yesterday, and we had several guests, and each one of them independently said, how cool that it's a father-daughter or father-son show. And that is cool.
0: Are you critical of your other kids cooking, though, because of it? Are you like, do you say to your daughter, like, come on, really? Your brother does much more than this.
1: No, I'll tell you something, actually, that happened, and we were talking about it on the show. I was in Dallas, and I had a few days off, and I was spending it with him. And uncharacteristically, for whatever reason, he was coming home for dinner. And so I'm going to cook dinner for the chef. Okay, so
0: no,
1: that's
0: pressure.
1: What you're alluding to, right? Like, it's intimidating. And I looked up a chicken recipe, and I went out to the grocery store and got everything that I needed. I cooked this thing, and he came home, and we're having dinner. He's not saying anything about it. We're just talking about everything else. And finally, I couldn't take it anymore. And I said, is this okay? And he said, what do you mean? I said, the chicken. Like, he goes, yeah. And I said, really? It's great? He goes, look, I didn't cook it. And he says, you want to cook for a chef? Just cook for a chef.
0: Just cook.
1: Yeah, they're happy to have you do it.
0: That's fantastic. I love it. What's on your mind, Jerry Agar? Tell me something that's going on in Toronto that we need to understand.
1: The sun is out, and I have a motorcycle.
0: Oh, really? What kind of motorbike?
1: I mean, if you want to really know what's on my mind, that's
0: no, I love that.
1: Mind.
0: Yeah. What kind of motorbike?
1: I have a 2024 Indian Springfield motorcycle.
0: Oh, classy.
1: It's the most irresponsible purchase of my entire life. I didn't even buy a used one. I went out and bought one that had zero mileage on it, a brand new motorcycle. But I was saying the other day, I was talking about the whole concept of delayed gratification. A lot of people get themselves into trouble because they don't have that. And I said, look, here's the thing. I made an irresponsible purchase, okay? I bought a brand new motorcycle. But I'm at the point in my life now where buying something like that at my age is the epitome of delayed gratification. And I'm running out of delay to gratify.
0: There's no more time to wait.
1: That's exactly right.
0: What would be a Southern Ontario motorbike road trip then? Have you gone on any cruises yet?
1: Oh, well, sure. You go up, got to get outside of the city. First of all.
0: Well, 401 is not recommended. Start there.
1: Yeah. No, 401 is not recommended. I just go north on whatever highway heads north and, just wander around sometimes just to any particular town. Sometimes I've headed out on a weekend and I'm not exactly sure where I'm going to stay that night. And then at some point I think, well, where am I? And I go on hotels.com or something and look for something and stay there. Northern Ontario roads are great. You can even take on an afternoon, or my daughter and I used to do this on Sunday mornings when she was still in school. We would head up and go on, like, if you take a road like Dixie, for instance, well, it eventually turns into, I don't know, Horseshoe Valley Road or something like that. And it would just take these two-lane roads up the escarpment. If in the fall, it's all the leaves. In the spring, you've got the weather coming. And you just take this, and my daughter would sit on the back when she was, like, 12 and count the horses. And we would go up to Highway 9, take that over to Orangeville, have breakfast at Angel's Diner, and then come back down on one of the other roads that comes like that, those two lane, sometimes curving roads. It's just wonderful.
0: I think it's a beautiful thing. Next time, by the way, if you ever question about your daughter's career choices, about going places and not knowing where she is, just listen back to what you just said about your motorcycle habits. I'm going to just say apple tree. Kettle black.
1: Well, I don't question what she's doing, and I have often said to her, look, if at any time you decide to get off the road like this, you'll know where you want to live. And she does. She knows places she definitely doesn't want to live, and she knows cities and towns that she really, really likes, because that job has taken her as far north as Anchorage, Alaska, and as far south as Mexico City.
0: I love it. What's on your mind? Jerry Agar edition, News Talk 1010 Toronto. Grab the podcast. For everyone else, tell them the name of the Because the radio podcast is one thing, but the one with your son, what's that one called again?
1: Yeah, that runs on 4 radio stations, by the way, in Toronto, Ottawa, Montreal, and Windsor, thanks to all of those stations. But if you want to look it up and listen, we'd really appreciate it. 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
0: Thanks. All right, Jerry Agar. Thank you, brother. Love it.
1: Thanks for having me.
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4: There is nothing better than sitting on a patio downtown Niagara on the lake with a nice Chardonnay on a sunny summer day.
5: I agree.
4: Love it. All right.
5: It's a beautiful place.
4: We are here to talk about the work. Dr. Laura McNamara, Toronto Metropolitan University. Kids need more recess. Now forgive my old school dad, Lauren, is that, kids need more school. Get to school, kids. You get too many days off. Grrr. are we talking about more play? What do kids need? More social time? Why do kids need more recess?
5: So, as I said, I was from the States. So when I was in the States, I was doing research on school engagement, and I was noticing in the schools I was working at that some of them didn't even have recess.
4: Hmm.
5: And they were sitting essentially the entire day. And I was sitting the entire day as a researcher and thinking this is just not comfortable. And so I was noticing that the kids, no one seemed to be questioning it. And this would have been in 98. And then I found out this was in Chicago. For 40 years, they had not had recess.
4: Wow, really?
5: Yeah, they only reinstated it in 2012. And this is not uncommon across the states. And part of the reason is because there's no legislation, or there was no legislation. But the same thing is in Canada, too. We don't have any guardrails. So what we're seeing is some might have recess, some might not have recess. But the reason, especially right now, why this is so important, I would say mental health. Right now, this is the thing that's really concerning to us is anxiety, it's just isolation, it's lack of movement, right? It's academic pressures, it's on screen time and phones. So I think mental health is where I would drive it home, why it's so concerning right now, especially for parents, because they're starting to see the effects of all of these things combined. And if you take out recess, it's just adding more fuel to the fire.
4: If no recess legislation or plan, frankly, is even in the cards for most places, that leads me to believe that recess has more to do with teachers taking breaks because they're probably entitled to take a break at work than it actually does benefiting the kids.
5: Yeah, absolutely. And I think historically, that's what happened. I think historically we kind of trivialized play, we trivialized physical activity in terms of the purpose of what schooling is for. We want high test scores, we want, you know, good learners, we want good worldwide scores. And I think especially in the 90s, we sort of had this attitude that hanging on the monkey bars is not going to do that for our kids. Mm-hmm. We need more and more instructional time. And that has backfired. But the problem is the way the system is set up. So it's not any-

0: one school. It's the way the system is set up, is that you're absolutely right. Teachers are on their breaks, and that break is protected, right? So there's minimal staff available to supervise the kids. And that in and of itself backfires because there's not a whole lot of support. There's not a whole lot of activities that are going on. The schoolyard has become barren. It's become, you know, in many cases, it's all asphalt. And we want to keep them safe. If there's not enough adults out there, we tend to restrict all of the equipment. So yeah. I'm seeing that more and more. I've been in this field for 25 years now, as you know, studying school engagement and the impact that it has on kids wanting to go to school, right? I mean, we kind of know intuitively that recess is a favorite subject, mm-hmm. right? And there's a reason for that. There's so many things going on there. Their social connection is the biggest one. And that's what I've learned from the kids, is this to them is a social space.
1: Yeah. It's interesting. I recently received a message. You know, it's one of those sort of throwback Instagram messages where, mm-hmm. you know, it's like back in the day kind of one. And it had a picture of an old playground from a school. And it was like a giant fort. Like there was things to climb through and slides and all these things. And then it had a picture of a playground today. Mm-hmm. I mean, don't get me wrong. There's a lot of kids that got hurt on playgrounds back then, and they are probably safer today. But it was nowhere near what it was. It is really, really different to think that, you know, the kids aren't out to play. It also makes me now wonder about things like being in the gym and playtime in the gym, which may have even started, I'm only guessing, more about we need these kids to burn up some energy so they'll listen in class, right? And then, by the way, if you fast forward to today, schools have realized, oh, we can have great students that are successful if they become athletes. So it's almost like by accident we've figured these things out.
0: Yeah, like we've run into problem after problem that builds another problem that builds another problem.
1: Yeah.
0: I just want to catch you at one point. You said, you know, those in the old days, the big old forts and, you know, those adventure playgrounds. And it was just such a great, great time for the kids. And then you said, well, yeah, now it's barren and it's much safer, but it's not. And the science says it's not. And the reason that it's not safer is because in order for kids to become more resilient and to understand their, their limitations and what's scary and what's too high and what's too challenging, they need those baby steps.
1: Fall down, scrape your knees kind of mentality.
0: Yeah. And even mentally, like learning how to navigate the anxiety of climbing so high, right? And being scared and you take those in little baby steps. But if we take all of that away, the kids have no, you know, parameters for what's safe and what's not safe and end up being less safe and more prone to accidents.
1: When I was in college, so I was young, this is my second year of college in Red Deer, Alberta, I rented an apartment across the street from a school, an elementary school. And my roommate used to complain because we would be sleeping in, of course, because we were college students, and all of the kids would be running around crazy and yelling and screaming. And he'd be like, oh, the kids are so loud. And I was like, it's the most beautiful sound. And I'm not a morning person. There's something to the chaos, though, that is quite amazing of recess, right? Like kids will entertain themselves. You did say structure and activities. Is there a difference between absolute recess chaos that is super fun, super loud, just absolute chaos and bedlam versus structured activities? Are the activities better for us or is the chaos beneficial too?
0: Oh, yeah, I wouldn't recommend structured activities at recess. We can kind of talk about the definition of that, but I think that the more unstructured, the better. I think we need something at recess. So what we're seeing is the quality has gone down considerably. All the old playgrounds no longer meet the safety standards, so they have to take them down, but they're not putting them back up in a lot of cases. And so there's really not a lot to do. And so I would suggest organizing the space so that there's a place for skipping, there's a place for
1: running. Oh, I see. Put up a basketball hoop if they decide to play basketball. Great.
0: But it's like a traffic jam. If there's only one thing, we're all going to get stuck and in a bottleneck. And so we need more things. And we need things too. I think a lot of people don't think about is we have introverts, right? I'm an introvert. And then you have extroverts and they really need to run and scream and be with people. That's their break. But for an introvert, that's terrifying. And so they need spaces where they can kind of go away from all of the chaos.
1: RecessProjectCanada.com. Get connected with Dr. Lauren McNamara and her big long list of group of folks that all contribute to this. I love that you're doing this, Lauren. I think this is great. Thank you.

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5: From the National Newsroom of the Canadian Press, I'm Rob Westgate. A political scientist at the University of Ottawa says Alberta's secession movement is an outlier. André Lecour says the movement does not have the same characteristics as similar international efforts. He says Alberta's separatists want out because of a long list of frustrations with the federal government. But others, like the Scots who want to leave the UK, can pinpoint a distinct culture, religion, language, and even a belief in a different genealogy. Still, come October, Canadians will find out if Alberta's grievances over oil and climate policies are worth a departure from Confederation. A report from the Canadian Chamber of Commerce says a small group of cities across the country is driving Canada's progress on diversifying its trade, while others are falling behind.
6: The report says Calgary, Ottawa, Gatineau, Toronto, Saskatoon, and Kelowna, BC are among the cities making the strongest gains in export diversification beyond the U.S. market. It says many other cities in Canada aren't seeing the same shift, and manufacturing regions in Ontario continue to face weaker overall trade performance. Now, the report says the data suggests many businesses still expect Canada-U.S. trade conditions to stabilize, though trade conditions are likely to remain volatile for the time being. This as the federal government has set out to double non-U.S. exports over the next decade, and the government's spring economic update says non-U.S. goods and services exports increased by $33 billion in 2025 compared to 2024. David Augustine, The Canadian Press.
5: It is the country's biggest arms trade show, and it kicks off today in Ottawa. Hundreds of defense equipment and tech companies will jostle to sell their wares at CANSEC over the next 2 days. The annual event is expecting an increase of 20% to 40% in attendance this year, thanks to an uncertain geopolitical climate and Ottawa's drive to rebuild the military. Numbers from BC's public auto insurer suggest that new hybrid vehicles are outpacing new electrics in terms of popularity. The Insurance Corporation of BC says gas-powered vehicles remain below levels seen before 2020. However, it says new hybrid vehicle registrations are growing steadily and now exceed those of new EVs. Meanwhile, other statistics show that overall crashes and injury crashes remain below pre-pandemic levels despite there being more vehicles on the road. Now overseas, where there is a bit of good news coming out of central Laos, rescue workers say they have found five villagers alive after being stuck in a flooded cave for more than a week. Initially, seven people were reported trapped after heavy rains triggered flash flooding, which cut off the cave's exit. The remaining two villagers have not yet been located, but efforts are continuing. And finally, U.S. President Donald Trump is expected to gather his cabinet this morning at 11 a.m. Eastern for a high-stakes meeting on ending the war with Iran. However, some of his backers worry that whatever deal Trump makes will embolden the Islamic Republic. This is the Canadian Press. In sports, Mark Stone and Cole Smith scored. Carter Hart made 20 saves, and the Vegas Golden Knights punched their tickets to the Stanley Cup Final with a 2-1 victory over the visiting Colorado Avalanche. Gabriel Landeskog scored late in the third period for the President's Trophy-winning Avalanche, who were ultimately swept in their best-of-seven Western Conference Final. Still on the ice, the Kitchener Rangers defeated the Chicoutimi Sauganines 3-2 at the Memorial Cup tournament in Kelowna, B.C. The Rangers, who improved to 3-0, advanced straight to Sunday's final. Now, over to the Diamond, where Jesus Sanchez hit his first career Grand Slam. Ernie Clement and Yohendrick Piñango hit solo homers as the Toronto Blue Jays beat the visiting Miami Marlins 8-1. And finally, Canadian Shai Gilgeous-Alexander had 32 points and 9 assists as the defending NBA champion Oklahoma City Thunder defeated the visiting San Antonio Spurs 127-114, taking a 3-2 lead in their best-of-7 Western Conference final. From the Canadian Press, I'm Rob Westgate.
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3: Barry Manilow isn't letting health issues keep him from touring. He actually feels fine ahead of his British tour in June. Manilow underwent surgery for lung cancer back in December, but he still plans to hit the road. He also plans to release a new album. It's called What a Time. It's due June 5th, just before he hits the road. And Spotify and Universal Music Group are announcing new music licensing agreements that will allow fans to create covers and remixes of their favorite songs. 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And that's entertainment. I'm Daria Albinger.
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11: Heavy metal kids and dinosaurs. What does that mean? You'd think, actually, for most of us, that was some sort of psychedelic trip that we took. That wasn't supposed to happen that way, but there it was. That was some pretty good tea. No, this is legit, and this is a fun story. Mike Whitla is here. Howdy Tunes is the name of the metal band. Is that too generic, Mike? I think that's true. Like, you're a metal band.
12: Yeah, I'd say we are. I guess we're best known for our kind of hard rock and metal songs, though we do songs in, you know, we're kind of a full palette kind of thing too. We do have some songs that are mellower too, but those were the ones that seem to resonate with people.
11: Tell me how this came about, because not very many people are talking about dinosaurs, metal music with cartoons, singing about things that bring people together and learn stuff.
12: Well, I guess one of the biggest reason it existed exists now is because, well, when I had little kids, they, you know, we think, oh, what are the great songs, you know, that are about dinosaurs and stuff like that? They love dinosaurs, as all little kids seem to. And I just couldn't think what the great dinosaur songs are. So I started thinking, and I thought, you know, the words themselves are awesome. So Brachiosaurus. And I thought, oh, you just put some notes on those syllables and you start getting songs. And I started writing the first songs, and I wrote, and then I wrote this one little song that seemed, oh, that sounds like that song's about an egg. And so that was this song. And so I started to get an idea for a story. And the story ended up being these eggs were getting ready to hatch. And there was one of the eggs rolls away and hatches on its own. And that little dinosaur comes out and doesn't know who it is. And so it begins a journey to try and find a family and try and where it belongs in this crazy, very treacherous world of the late Cretaceous. And so that story just kind of kept rolling, and we did one season of it and started animating it on YouTube, and we started getting just a huge reaction to it. And so we wrote another season, and then we expanded into doing some other kind of side projects, songs about woolly mammoths and megalodons and other prehistoric animals in a series called Prehistorica. And that was the most recent release is Megafauna Metal, which is our first full-length Prehistorica album. It's not our first album, but it's the first one from that group of songs, which I wrote primarily with a writing partner of mine, James Reed.
13: I think that you should create the genre just own it right now. Let's just do it. It's like prehistoric metal is the genre. And then now that's all you guys do. I mean, you could go like the little juxtaposition of like prehistoric new metal. You know what I mean? I think that would be fun. It's quite amazing to think about just as a playful idea, but the songs are good too. And that's the catch. And so tell me about, like, were you in full dad mode when this all started? Like, were your kids still young or were they older and then you started doing it that way?
12: They were, I guess Jake would have been 6, Kyle would have been 4 at the time, when I first started writing this stuff. This is back in, 2010. And then as, they've got older, they grew up with this music and Jake ended up, going down the musical path as well. And actually Smile It On, the new single, I co-wrote with Jake. It's come full circle for him. I know he always was really interested in what we were doing and now he gets to participate in it. So it's pretty fun having him working with me.
13: What's that like? I mean, careful what you wish for as a dad. I mean, I guess you make these songs. You're like, hey, this is cool. I'm assuming metal was a part of your life. Like you were never a hip hop guy that was just started making metal songs. And then now look what you've created, Mike. You've created metalheads, that are making music and, still living in the thing. So blessing and a curse, I guess all is one. It must be cool to just do this and share this with the kids.
12: It's totally cool. And I guess I kind of view ourselves as a gateway to heavy music for these kids, right? Cause little kids, like I see, and it's also super cool, is I see kids from all over the world. Like I think of, I guess maybe it's part of my own bias. I think of, metal as being something that, you know, white males are into, but, when I see the fans from all over the place, they're little kids don't have any of these kind of prejudices yet. And, it's all kinds of different kids all over the world and they're discovering this kind of music. And there are lots of studies been done about how great music is for your brain and things like that. And they've often made comparisons between metal and classical music. And since they're both very dense and complex musics, they do all kinds of great things to your brain. So it's pretty exciting to me to turn all these, youngsters onto this kind of music.
13: Well, and hey, the philosopher says, what if nobody told you who you were? Who would you become? Right? It's kind of like the notion like, yeah. Mike, if you didn't know how old you were, like if we hadn't counted it every year and you were told you were born in this year, how old would you actually think you were? Because not we would have lost count at some point of, well, we wouldn't have been counting, then we would have counted. I mean, this is kind of that opportunity with metal, right? It's like, who cares? It's cool music. You can nerd out about dinosaurs and... Yeah, what if nobody told you who you needed to be?
12: Well, I know for me, I'm trying not to count the years. And, I know the way I count them in my head, I'm still a little kid. And I think that's one of the things that keeps this all really fresh for me is always having a really kind of youthful attitude to music and things like that. And working with my son totally brings that all the time. It's great.
13: Metal's different that way though. I'm not a metal fan myself. I mean, I do like the hard rock stuff, but I'm not a metal fan, but Ryan is. And Ryan on the show is, he loves going to the concerts and full on. And he has taught me that sort of the incredibly, I say juxtaposed, polar opposites of sort of the aggressive metal, but the caring nature of the generally community plus everything involved in it, like it's really, it gets the energy out, but it's not necessarily aggressive in its nature with topics all the time. Definitely not inside the community. What's that like? And how have the other, I don't want to say the real metal because I don't want to diminish anything, but how have the existing metal folks taken to it?
12: Oh man, they're so into it. I get so many. In fact, I've had lots, we've had some great collaborations with people that have reached out to me. They're like Rody Walker from Protest the Hero, who's a well-known progressive metal band in here in Ontario. You know, he found our stuff on YouTube, his kids all over it, and he said, you know, you want a metal vocalist on your stuff, because in fact he's coming to sing on a new track in June. And, you know, he said, you know, it's just the riffs are great. This is not some kind of dumbed down, simplified version for kids. And that's always how I've approached things. I make the music that I would want to listen to. I try to make the music I would want to listen to. I just listened to the last track we did. The track we did with Rhodey is called Quetzalcoatlus. It's also on Megafauna Metal too. And I listened to it the other day and I thought, man, it's so awesome that I made that for kids because it's full on. I guess that's, kids can appreciate that and the parents really appreciate it. I get feedback from parents all the time. Metalhead Dad here. We love your stuff. We listen to it all the time. When are you coming to LA? We want to come see you. You know, that kind of stuff, right?
13: The unaware parents, if you hear a song, like seeing an unaware parent react and seeing how a kid reacts for hearing the music for the first time, that must be really cool because the kids would just get into the vibe. I mean, when we were young, we were told metal was bad. Metal was aggressive. Metal was dark. But if kids aren't told that, they could just get in the vibe and go, and the parents' eyes probably get really big, no?
12: I would think so. We don't hear from as many of those kind of parents, I guess, but, yeah, I think the kids, they don't have any of these preconceived notions about what they should be listening to. What do people from my background, what should they listen to? And I think, and metal communities are, they're always super welcoming of everybody.
13: Well, it's metal, it's dinosaurs, and it's Howdy Tunes. It's awesome. And which, by the way, if you play it backwards, the dinosaurs are still alive and they save the planet.
12: Oh, I like that.
13: It's the anti-Ozzy Osbourne. Mike Whitla, Howdy Tunes. Look it up on YouTube. Trust me, you're going to be pleasantly surprised. Thanks, Mike.
12: Thank you.
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1: A long time ago, I had a joke that I used to use all the time. And I used to call it carpal thumbel syndrome. It's like, I have carpal thumbel syndrome. And I remember when I had to switch from a BlackBerry to an iPhone. And I was like, if I ever meet the guy who gave up the fight on a tactile keyboard, I'm going to give him a piece of my mind. I have missed buttons ever since. I was a BlackBerry user in the very beginning, like pager style. And then obviously the BlackBerry after that, the BBM messaging was remarkable. And then fast forward, life happens, life unfolds, and the guy is here, Jim Basile, is here to chat with us about innovation in Canada and the future of all things. So, Jim, because of it, I shake my sore thumbs at you.
2: Pleasure to be with you, Shane.
1: Do you, is that one thing that you miss, is the tactile keyboard from the old days?
2: Oh, yeah, for sure. Yeah, no, I retired in early 2012. We just wrapped up a $20 billion year and a $5.2 billion quarter, and I had a strategic disagreement with Mike and the board, so I stepped down after that. And yeah, and I loaded up on a bunch of BlackBerries, and I was very, very late to finally put it down, but really miss it, totally miss it.
1: And for everybody who deals with like the stupid autocorrect things today and who used to love that, I mean, we carry that with us for so long. Your hard work, though, as co-founder and chair of the Council of Canadian Innovators has continued from those old days of BlackBerry and everything else that you were involved in into making sure that there is still a future in and around tech in Canada. What does it look like to you, the state of innovation in our country?
2: Well, we have fantastic entrepreneurs who have excellent and promising companies, and that is phenomenal to build from. We have a policy apparatus unlike any in the world that puts wind in our entrepreneurs' face, whereas other countries, their best companies work hand in glove with their government because these are public-private structures. The intangibles economy is market is created by the government, changed all day, every day, and therefore you have to have deep reinforcing relationships based on mutual support and expertise. And on the policy side, that's just not here. So our entrepreneurs are successful in spite of the public policy, certainly not because.
1: So I just had a conversation with a friend of mine. He owns a cybersecurity firm. And I said to him, I said, you know, why don't we, he's in Alberta. I said, why don't we build an Ontario entity of it and we'll chase some government contracts here. And his response was, now he's deeply embedded in all this world. And he was like, we have a better chance of winning the lottery because we just don't know enough people to get inside the right doors. And I was, and so my response was, deal. Who's going to the gas station and do we buy the extra? Because that's kind of how it feels as a, as an entrepreneur, right? Like, that wind in the face that you're talking about is bureaucracy. It's policy. There are all kinds of things, but there are great people that have great ideas.
2: And great companies, yeah. I think the under-discussed thing is just how much the policy community is captured by foreign lobbyists. And so our business councils, many of them are very much influenced, if not dominated, by foreign companies, but they purport to be Canadian representatives. And then so many of these procurement and these staffers go to work, these political staffers go to work for them. So the dirty secret is just how much the policy apparatus is captured by lobbyists for foreign interests, number one. And then number two, the policy thinking is rooted in the 1970s, an economy we no longer live in, which is a, you know, it's a production efficiency cost-based economy. And so they need to update their understanding and thinking. So they got to orient for Canada, not foreign interests. And they got to orient to the nature of how the economy works today, not bygone era. So those are the two big root pieces I've come to realize are at play here.
1: Getting through the door is such an important part. And I even said to my bud, I said, look, I said, we are going to go through so many gatekeepers that don't get elected that keep, that just keep you away. and the your MP or the minister of whatever that you need to talk to might not even know that you have the best idea ever, because there's just no reason why the gatekeeper would schedule you in to get there. And it's remarkable. And I don't want to say it's pay to play. That might be too easy of a language, but it really is, fundamentally is. As a startup, it's got to be tough. And here we are staring down the barrel I asked this question a couple of years ago, like AI juggernaut, hydro, clean powered servers. Why do we not have giant blockhouses of them in the middle of nowhere that are powering these things? But when you look at it from the angle of lost opportunity, Jim, I mean, that's where it kind of makes me feel sad anyway.
2: Well, it's a thin line between strip mining in the era of AI and participating in value strategies. And I've been advocating for 7-8 years for a national data strategy. And we've got the policy, internal policy things that they were doing in Ottawa from the most senior level saying, we got to allow free trade in data. And you don't trade data. There's not a truck of data at the border ready to drive across to fill another warehouse. It's exfiltrated. And so if it exfiltrates and you don't get value for it, then you're not participating in the value capture. And we don't participate in the standard setting, which is very structural in how this works. We let go of the IP. We let go of the data. And even if we were to get the data centers, we're just cheap power and cheap land and getting a penny or two on the dollar. Well, the real value is captured for the person who really owns it. And if you don't do this right, and I'm all for Canada's resources getting to market. I'm all for our energy and our minerals. But if you look at our economy in the last 15 years of the data economy, data-driven economy emerged since 2010. If we'd kept pace with the U.S. growth, we'd have another $1 trillion a year in our economy. That's 100,000 U.S.
1: per family. And that's just keeping pace, right?
2: Just keeping pace. Hmm. Or imagine if we kept half the pace of them. That's $50,000 U.S. per family for every year. So that's what not participating in this data and knowledge economy of AI and IP feels like economically. And they thought that giving it all away to foreign tech, they'd give you a few jobs. But in fact, though, you're just an arbitrage cheap labor competing against low cost jurisdictions, you know, whether it's Guadalajara or Southeast Asia, rather than actually participating in the value chain. And we have all the potential to do that. And yet we don't. And I go back to my core learning of deep, deep engagement. It's outdated thinking. They think of production, not legal frameworks of ownership in the intangibles. And second of all, they're captured by foreign corporate interests. You put those two pieces together, and that's wind in the face. And all Canadians pay a sorry price economically and non-economically.
1: Not to mention privacy laws in terms of use.
2: Well, that's part of the non-economic price you pay. Mental health, erosion of privacies, social polarization, pornographication of images, misinformation. There are many, many non-economic harms, which are enormous, and it's very profitable in the surveillance economy model to hurt people, because that's very profitable. So it's a double loss. We have the economics exfiltrated out of the country, and we get hurt. And so there's a big, not only is there a call for updating approaches so that we participate in the economy, but also to try to put more guardrails around the harms.
1: Let's go back in time. Jim Balsillie is here. Let's look lessons from the past, and let's take that forward here and what we can learn with the future. Jim Balsillie, so the reality is back in the day, with BlackBerry, there was the BBM messenger, right? The BBMs. God, you'd love to get your BBM messages. It was a very simple. I mean, we had, for all the Gen Xers, you had ICQ and then you had your BBM. And since then, it has been attempted to be replicated over and over and over and over and over again. It fundamentally was such an integral part of the way we began to communicate. Jim Balsillie is here, the BlackBerry guy. We're going to get more into what messaging looks like today coming up next.

0: Now this update from the Canadian Press. Saskatoon and Calgary have been added to a list highlighting cities behind the push to expand Canada's trade prospects beyond the United States. A report from the Canadian Chamber of Commerce says the two, plus Ottawa, Gatineau, Toronto, and Kelowna, BC, are driving the country's efforts in export diversification. Ottawa is opting to introduce a mandatory 21-day self-isolation period for travelers from regions that have been hit with the latest Ebola outbreak. Immigration officials say they are also temporarily suspending decisions on applications from the Democratic Republic of Congo, South Sudan, and Uganda, where the outbreak is suspected to have killed more than 200 people. Canada's biggest arms trade show kicks off today in Ottawa. And U.S. President Donald Trump is expected to gather his cabinet at 11 a.m. Eastern for a high-stakes meeting on ending the war with Iran. From the Canadian Press, I'm Naira Ahmed.
1: Ladies and gentlemen, there's more to your radio than you think.
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16: Jim Valcilli is here. You know him from his days with BlackBerry. Today, he's co-founder and chair, Council of Canadian Innovators. Tell me about appetite, Jim, because adoption of the BBM message was overwhelming globally, let alone in Canada. So it seems like a nice, simple solution that addresses people's needs. There must be an appetite there. Lessons from the past that we've learned from just keeping it simple and taking care of what we need. What do you learn from that?
17: Well, there's a couple of lessons. One, the reason I left the RIM, I resigned from the board, is I had a strategy for BBM to work on cross platforms, right? iOS and Android at the time. And the board voted to stay with the alternative that Mike and the new CEO wanted.
16: Because that worked well for VHS and Beta.
17: Yeah, because it made it proprietary to our devices. But the problem is, it's like you having a phone that can only call people on the same phone. And the carriers were ready to make that an SMS 2.0. And so we had a lot of rich features, voice over IP, groups, delivery, storage, images, and so on. It was social media. And at that time, we had more profits from our services business of BBM than Facebook had revenue. And we were a multiple of WhatsApp's users. So it would have been a very, very different, and we sold privacy. And so it would have been a very, very different world if that had prevailed. And because it would have been a privacy protecting on your cell plan, not an ad supported surveillance model. And then you have what's called network effects or Metcalfe's law. When you have a starting position, people don't like to leave it. And I think I know the strategy, nobody debates it now, for RIM drove away the user base and they went into Facebook and WhatsApp. So it's very, very hard. And then they had a different business model. And that's where we got all these issues of not participating in the value chain and these other social harms. But it's very, very hard to start without a core set. And you've seen that with Twitter type things trying to do that. And it's because the more users, the more inputters, the more advertisers, the more corporations, they all feed one another. And you have to replicate sufficiency. Now, that being said, there is a lot the government could do in public policy to say, look, I want to really reorient a more sovereign kind of messaging structure, or a sovereign email that's secure, or a digital ad stack that, like the Europeans are doing, that is, you control your privacy into that, you control the dimensions, the sovereign compute. There's a lot that can be done. But again, it has to go to the expertise of understanding how these things work, and it has to be that they're governing for the benefit of Canada and Canada's people and Canada's economy. And that's the big shift. Now, President Trump really is giving Canada the big jackhammer. So people are waking up that maybe we should govern for the country. But then again, he's saying things like sovereign compute are a trade irritant. So they're really wanting full subordination. And kind of 7 years ago, 2019, I wrote an op-ed that USMCA puts Canada on a path to become Puerto Rico without a passport, and quote unquote. And that's what we're seeing in this subordination structure. So it's going to be, how do we get out and yet not sort of collapse in the process because we're so connected to the US, but they're demanding a very, very high price of our sovereignty and our prosperity for not having the biggest of the threats follow through. So we paint ourselves into a corner, and getting out won't be easy. And these kind of alternative approaches are on the table, but they're going to require expertise. They're going to require an orientation for the country. But it's doable. It's doable. But you gotta be in it for Canada and Canadians, and you gotta have people that are updated in their skills.
16: I like what you said earlier about you can't just strip mine in order to do it. We learned that lesson in mining, frankly, in Canada, plus in life, that sometimes surgical precision and efficiency is just so much better than trying to build something delicate with a bulldozer. And that sort of falls into that same notion, Jim, is that, you know, we're getting bulldozed now, right? Like it's bulldozer against bulldozer. So why wouldn't you be precise in it? When you look around the world in technology, whether it's the AI part and the digital sovereignty, data sovereignty, or if it is even just that basic communication, like my brain's spinning. You've got my brain spinning, Jim Basile.
17: I pressed my spinorama button on you. So
16: you did. I did. You did press the spinorama. Well, no, because it makes me think of the U.S. Post. The U.S. Post is funded because it's the emergency backup propaganda system. It's the one way that the government can talk to the people. And then we look at what's happening today with Canada Post. We look at what's happening even in AM radio today. You know, the real estate is worth more than the station. So some companies sell the real estate. In Canada, we don't have even a basic backup system to communicate with our people. So all of these things, who's doing a good job? Is there a model Canada could follow?
17: Oh, yeah. Yeah. I mean, Canada has a unique model of self-subordination and self-subversion. So you can pick any Southeast Asian country. You can pick America. You can pick what the South Americans are doing, even the Mexicos and their sovereign compute, the Western Europeans. Oh, yeah. The UK, everybody's got lessons to teach Canada, and we don't have any to teach anyone. I think your idea of U.S. Postal is very interesting because I've been quite involved in making a case for Canada Post to in fact be a strategic digital infrastructure for Canada. It's in a kind of a squeezing moment of its traditional stuff, and we're worried about how much they lose a year, but I think they could make a multiple of that by providing this sovereign infrastructure, whether it's, you know, an ad stack or compute or mail system with identity, or tokenization for all these blockchain and real-time rail and many other things. And so, yeah, and they're a crown corporation that's got a mandate to, you know, do things for electoral mailing and communications and messaging. Mm-hmm. So, yeah, I would say the most interesting crown corporation in Canada could be not as half its mandate, more than make up for its losses. But again, a lot of the discourse was saying, you know, let's sell off our telcos and bring in foreign ownership and free markets and hands off when everyone else is hands on. So, and they say we can't pick winners and we can't be North Korea. So they play this rhetorical straw man, gaslighting bully discourse rather than saying this is how the world works. Wake up, which I've been really exhorting for well over 10 years, very specifically, and say the day is going to come and it's here. And now we have to make up for lost time. And what kind of organizations can we work with to start to provide all these stuff? Because you use Canada Post to make sure all your voting stuff is handled and mailing lists are done and communication for elections. They've got big mandate, but has it really migrated to the digital? And when you go, there's just so much that can be done. But again, when you've been pure neoliberal, hands-off, production economy, let the benefits flow to foreign firms and we'll get our little crumbs and think we're smart, paychecks go down, costs go up, and people get hurt and security gets eroded. And this is a product, this hole we've dug ourselves. We can get out of it. But I'm not going to put up with the gaslighting that this has somehow been managed responsibly over the last 20 years. It's been...
16: I would say the fact that I think not responsible is even generous at this point. Minus the authoritarian communist thing, Canada Post needs to become WeChat.
17: Correct. Imagine getting a Canada Post email account that's not surveilled and hijacked by others.
16: Nope.
17: Imagine having sovereign compute. Because you got to remember, when you do data, there's a service to that, but there's also the governance of the data. So if it's your health data, do you want that in a private corporation, Canadian or other, deciding who gets to use it for what purposes? Yep. So you need a democratic governance layer on top of that. Maybe somebody else runs the gear, but somebody, the one governing it, has to be democratically accountable. And that's where you need a crown corporation. And quite frankly, I think repurposing, like expanding Canada Post mandate, I think you can make an easy case that they will make a multiple of what their losses are just by filling this sovereign digital vacuum in the country. But like, Yeah, it should have been done a long time ago, but, you know, let's get going today. Let's get going yesterday.
18: Get started. Yeah, I mean,
17: if you dilly-dally, you're just going to wish a year from now you started today.
16: That's great business advice generally. Jim Belsilli is here. We're going to wrap up our conversation next.
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1: What is the state of innovation in Canada? Jim Balsillie is here, co-founder and chair, Council of Canadian Innovators. Tell me about the state of things digitally, generally.
2: One of the issues of these digital medium, I talked about the economic exfiltration, I talked about the harms, but also the monopolization that small businesses are only, they're capped on how far they're allowed to go. And then if they get some success, they have to pay to maintain that position from advertising, and they copy products. Now that's well documented. And so again, that's what it looks like when you don't look after yourself.
1: Mm-hmm. I agree. I think this is absolutely remarkable, and it should be eye-opening, I think, for everybody, Jim, just these general conversations. It's as smart as building a road for a Chinese mining company to mine diamonds and gold out of Canada. We funded a road. Great. For another company from another country that's going to take the profits home. And that's amazing to me that Canadians...
2: Let me push that a little bit more on the IP. We public taxpayer funded... paid for Professor Drucker to invent Ozempic. That was done at U of T, and that was passed over to Novo Nordics. All the MNR, much of the MNRA was done at UBC. Much of Tesla's battery technology was taxpayer funded at Dalhousie. Much of the stuff that's at Huawei, it was done, was funded at Waterloo, and much of the AI for Google was funded at U of T. So we don't just taxpayer fund the road. We fund the ideas that these other companies become absolute colossus out of. So yeah, we looked after ourselves, or we just given it away, and we're kind of, nobody does it like Canada does in the world. And I've done a lot of business in a lot of countries, both commercially and still do today. I do a lot of policy, not seen anybody do it the way Canada does. And we're last place in economic growth in the last 5 years of the 50 developed economies in the world. Like, if you're last place and you've been last place for a long time, maybe you should rethink approaches.
1: The big question is do we go get the extra on our lotto ticket, Jim? That's really the unresolved part here.
2: Well, that's funny, but it's also the point is the electorate gets what they ask for. So if they're just going to be, aw shucks about this and not care, then honestly, the costs are going to keep going up. The paychecks are going down. People are going to get hurt. And so, I believe in civil society. I believe in democracy, but the Canadians have to demand more and hold them accountable. Not, as you say, are you going to fix that pothole and kind of get buck a beer and shall we get, lotto ticket stuff. And I talk to politicians, they tell me, yeah, at the door, that's what people ask. And that's what they say. So you get what you ask for.
1: Co-founder and chair, Council of Canadian Innovators, Jim Balsillie. I hope you come back, Jim, and we can do this again, because this was fun.
2: Great to chat, Shane. Real pleasure. Pleasure's mine.
1: There you go. There's a real in-depth look at innovation, invention, patents, intellectual property, and so much more from Jim Balsillie right there. I don't think he apologized for the whole tactile keyboard thing in that. Did I miss that? If you missed

0: the conversation. Shane Hewitt and the Night Shift, the podcast, will have it for you on the iHeart app and all of your favorite podcast apps. In case you missed it, as a tour around the iHeart Radio Talk Network, let's get into keep going with the tech, actually. Google has announced some big changes to their search engines. You cannot avoid AI with Elias Makos at CJAD in Montreal with Mitch Joel.
1: People are writing differently now into the search boxes, right? Like, people are writing because they want an AI response. They don't want a list of links. That's the other thing that's changing here is that, and, you know, I know a lot of publishers are not happy about this. I would understand why. But, you know, people don't even want that list of links. They just give me the answer, Google chatbot. That's what they want now, it seems.
2: When you type something in and you get the results page, people are now intuitively defaulting to the AI summary page, which is now going to be the default of the system and engine. So we are seeing that habit. By the way, my perch is very different. Back in the early 90s, I was one of the first people working in search at the time, mama.com here in Montreal. Wow. But this was before Google was even there. We would look at things like the motion of how people search. So they would go from one word to multi-word to sentence the question. We were a part of that. So people would just type in the word car. Can you imagine typing that into a search engine?
1: That's amazing.
2: You would type in car Montreal and there'd be nothing because there was nobody to index. So I've been there from that whole transition to where we are now, which is the idea of even not typing in a very specific question and hoping for that answer and then maybe validating it through those search results is where we're at. But the idea being of why even have search results, have it just generate the answer. Now, imagine a world where it's not just a gatekeeper to information, but it's creating the information. And again, we're talking about search, but we have to understand there's Gmail, there's Google Docs, there's Android, there's Chrome, the browser, there's Maps, there's YouTube, there's all of the cloud, all of these developer tools. We are moving into a very different quote unquote internet where the internet might in and of itself just be Google.
0: 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AI Aussie. It was a conversation with Bill Carroll and Steve Bunda about the Osborne family creating AI Aussie.
3: The Osborne family has just already now started and partnered with a tech company. They're going to create this highly advanced AI-powered version of Aussie Osborne, and they're saying it's going to be just pretty much almost like the same thing. They're using DNA, including his voice, image, and all of his movements.
4: Doesn't it kind of feel like they're trying to make some money with Ozzy's name? Well, and of course they're going to say he would have loved this. What are they going to say? I think he would have hated it, but hey, he's dead and gone. We need to make, we got a meal to plan.
3: Well, and that's where the pushback came from. Fans are saying you're ruining his legacy. You're going to ruin his name. It's a pure cash grab. You shouldn't be doing this. And he's like, no, like this is going to be really cool. He doubled down on it.
5: Yeah, this is some like high level technology that we're going to be working with, and it's going to feel very real, and it's kind of wild how it will be utilized, but it's awesome. Like, it's really cool.
3: So I guess my question, I understand the pushback. I'm not sure I like it either, but would you rather this or maybe an awful cover band that comes out and starts touring as Ozzy Osbourne, right? Cause we see some of those nowadays where, you know, people cover songs and it doesn't, maybe not the same, but I'm not sure how I feel about
4: this. Why do I have to choose between those two? Why can't I just stay home and listen to the album?
3: You know, that's what I feel like the normal thing
4: is. Don't give me a false choice. That's not the choice. Not doing either one. If when Ozzy left Black Sabbath, if they had the technology then, maybe Ronnie James Dio, the guy I was talking about who replaced him, maybe they didn't even need him. They could have just... Or maybe now there'll be a digital Ronnie James Dio while we're at it. I don't know.
3: Yeah.
4: And what do you think? No, and you know, a lot of these bands are out there touring now, and no one who was actually in the band originally is performing anymore.
3: And that's my point.
4: They still use the name.
3: Yeah.
4: Drives me crazy.
0: AI Aussie. That's Steve Bunda with Bill Carroll in Ottawa, CFRA. And you can listen to Bill's podcast, too. They also have a YouTube channel, which they publish videos from our conversations on Ottawa on CFRA 580 YouTube channel. So if you want to see some video versions of some of these chats, it is available for you on there, too. How's that for cool? Well, I can tell you this. Chris Abel's coming up. We always get curious at what kind of weird robot Chris is bringing this week. I can tell you he is bringing a much deeper conversation about AI Aussie. So how cool is this tech? We're going to nerd out a little bit. Good News Tuesday continues. Shane Hewitt and The Night Shift.

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6: Hello, good morning. It is 6 o'clock on Wednesday, May 27th. We're looking at a mainly clear start to the day. 9 degrees out there right now. We'll get you a full forecast in just a moment. Right now, the news begins, and here is Lisa Best.
7: Thank you, and good morning. Savage police arresting 7 people yesterday in a barricading incident in the 100 block of Battleford Avenue. That ended up closing that route for about 3 hours. Officers called a report of a break and enter in progress. They say several suspects entered a home on the street and wouldn't leave. The emergency response team, GVERT, and police dogs were called in. The situation was resolved about 3.5 hours later. No word on any charges at this point. Major sewage leak is a horrifying term to hear in any neighborhood, but that's what people in the Comox Valley Regional District are dealing with. Residents in Comox, Courtney, and the Comox First Nation being told not to flush until further notice due to an ongoing emergency incident. The warning also includes not being in or on the ocean on small craft, including kayaks and paddle boards near the shoreline and around the Goose Spit and Comox Marina. Residents also being asked to keep their pets away from beaches, shoreline areas, mud flats, and estuary access points while they deal with the cleanup. One of the changes in the 2026 provincial budget was around property tax deferral for seniors. The BC Conservatives are upset that seniors now have to pay interest in order to get that tax deferred. Finance Minister Brenda Bailey explains the change.
8: People were using that money as inexpensive money to make investments. In fact, if you went on to, for example, Scotiabank to look at their private wealth management, you would seek guidance on how to use this money. That is not appropriate. It's not appropriate for taxpayers to cover the cost for investors to get low-cost money. That's the change we're making. We are making these loans available at prime plus 2. That is a reasonable rate. The senior does not have to pay any change in their monthly fees at all. If they want to defer their property tax, they can pay that at the time they sell their house.
7: The finance minister says the intent of the program is to help seniors remain in place for the time being. Tense moments between Canada's premiers yesterday at that meeting, the second day of meetings in Kananaskis. CTV's Kathy Lee has details.
9: I disagree profoundly with Premier Smith's referendum. I think it is a huge mistake.
10: The debate comes after a judge struck down the Stay Free Alberta separation petition, ruling First Nations were not adequately consulted.
11: The issue, I think, in the court is whether that duty to consult should apply to citizen-initiated petitions. And that's where I think that the court erred in judgment.
12: I think we know that is not correct, a lot of what you just said there, Premier Smith. It is not up to the petition gatherers to fulfill the duty to consult. It is up to you as the Alberta government.
7: That was Manitoba Premier Wab Kanu. He says Alberta should pause its fall separation vote for a year or two while pipelines and other mega projects get built. Kanu was speaking directly to Daniel Smith at the end of that two-day meeting in Kananaskis. Smith's office says there's no plan to delay the vote, which is expected, the referendum question, to be held on October 19th. A report from the Canadian Chamber of Commerce says a small group of cities across this country is driving Canada's progress on diversifying trade while other cities and communities are falling behind.
4: The report says Calgary, Ottawa, Gatineau, Toronto, Saskatoon, and Kelowna, BC are among the cities making the strongest gains in export diversification beyond the U.S. market. It says many other cities in Canada aren't seeing the same shift, and manufacturing regions in Ontario continue to face weaker overall trade performance. Now, the report says the data suggests many businesses still expect Canada-U.S. trade conditions to stabilize, though trade conditions are likely to remain volatile for the time being. This as the federal government has set out to double non-U.S. exports over the next decade, and the government's spring economic update says non-U.S. goods and services exports increased by $33 billion in 2025 compared to 2024. David Augustine, The Canadian Press.
7: And questions for all of why Canada is being left out in FIFA World Cup ticket lotteries that are being offered in cities like New York this week. CTV's Andrew Johnson has details.
13: Tickets will cost only $50.
14: New Yorkers priced out of the World Cup have a shot every day this week at $50 tickets in a daily lottery.
15: If I win, I'll be there.
14: Mayor Zoran Mamdani negotiated the approval to sell discount tickets to the public with FIFA President Gianni Infantino. That got us thinking about Canada's two host cities and why affordable tickets are not being offered to the public here.
7: Good point. So far, all we know is the majority of tickets purchased for by Vancouver and Toronto are set to be resold through sponsorship programs to help offset the hosting costs. The games begin in about 2 weeks from now. The first game in Vancouver will be Australia versus Turkey on June 13th. That's your news to 6:05.
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6: Thank you, Lisa, and good morning. Welcome to Wednesday. Sunshine today. We have highs of 23 degrees eventually, but right now we're sitting at 9. At least at the Victoria International Airport. We'll get you a full forecast in a moment. Right now, it's the sports. Where to start? Let's start in the NHL playoffs, where the Vegas Golden Knights are heading to the Stanley Cup Final. Oh, there was supposed to be some sound playing there.
7: It was bad timing.
6: Yeah, let's it was going to go like this.
22: He has stolen on the break.
7: That's better. That's, if you're just, a Vegas fan, much better.
6: Imagine that's what happened. Yeah. Anyways, Mark Stone and Cole Smith all scored. Carter Hart made 20 saves. And the Vegas Golden Knights punched their ticket to the Stanley Cup Final with a 2-1 victory over the visiting Colorado Avalanche. So there you go. That is the end of the West. We now see who's going to play them in the final. Could it be the Montreal Canadiens? Well, they look to level their best of seven Eastern Conference final at 2 games apiece. They could do that when they host the Carolina Hurricanes tonight. After opening the NHL playoff series with a convincing 6-2 victory, the Canadiens have now lost back-to-back overtime games and have struggled to generate shots in offense. So game five is, well, the next,
0: Tonight's the game four. Game five will be back in Raleigh, North Carolina, and that'll be on Friday. There's the schedule there. By the way, the host Kelowna Rockets are playing the Western Hockey League champion Everett Silvertips in the final round robin game of the Memorial Cup tournament. The unbeaten Kitchener Rangers, who beat the Chicoutimi Seguinines 3-2 last night, earned a berth in Sunday's final. Rockets need a win tonight to force a tiebreaker game on Thursday. If the Silvertips win, they'll play the Seguinines in Friday's semifinal. And Toronto Blue Jays will be aiming to win today's rubber match of their three-game series with the visiting Miami Marlins today. Right-hander Kevin Gausman will be on the mound for the Jays, who played long ball in beating the Marlins 8-1 last night. That's your CFAX 70 Sports at 6:09.
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0: 6:10 on Wednesday morning. What's happening in traffic? Well, so far the roads are quite clear at this early stage of the commute. If you see a crash, accident, or some other problem out there, do text me at 7:10:10. But right now, yeah, looking clear as a bell for the commuting volumes for BC Ferries. We've still got lots of room on the 7 o'clock sailing from Sports Bay to Sawasin. No sailing waits ahead of you. And in the weather forecast, it's going to be getting sunny today. We'll have a high of 23 degrees, but feeling a little warmer with a bit of mugginess eventually kind of coming into the day. A humidex of 25 expected. But on the flip side, cooler by the water, so near the Juan de Fuca Strait, more like 18 degrees today. A few clouds tonight, a little wind off the Juan de Fuca Strait, lows down to 11. Tomorrow, it's mainly sunny. Could be a bit breezy. Highs of 21 degrees. Friday, mix of sun and cloud, highs of 18. Saturday and Sunday, mix of sun and cloud, highs in the high teens. So it stays pretty much sunny and dry throughout the next few days. We just sort of gradually cool off by a couple of degrees here and there as we get into the weekend. Right now for temperatures around the region, let's see, we've got in Oak Bay along the water 11 degrees. It's 9 degrees at the Victoria International Airport. On the markets, opening bells ringing a little later this hour, so let's set up the day by taking a look at how yesterday closed with Aaron Sousa.
23: Canada's main stock index slipped yesterday. Toronto's S&P TSX lost 177 points to close at 34,653. In New York, the Dow lost 118, but the Nasdaq gained 312. In Tokyo this morning, the Nikkei ticked up by 3 points. The Hang Seng in Hong Kong lost 271. Our dollar is trading this morning at 72.33 U.S. U.S. President Donald Trump's trade representative says even after a renegotiation of CUSMA, there still will be tariffs on Canada and Mexico. Jameson Greer says Canada has resisted Trump's tariffs more than other countries. A report says just a handful of Canadian cities are leading the charge to diversify trade beyond the U.S. The Canadian Chamber of Commerce says Calgary, Toronto, and Kelowna are among the leaders. And Canada's Natural Resources Minister is in Vancouver for an announcement about international energy exports. This as a German company is reportedly set to buy natural gas from a $10 billion project. From the Canadian Press Business Desk, I'm Aaron Sousa.
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0: Hey, thanks for joining us. Thanks for making CFAX a part of your morning as we kick off Wednesday. How you doing over there, Lisa Best, on the news desk?
7: I'm doing good over here on the news desk, holding things down, as it were.
0: You will. Lots going on in the news today, of course, so we'll be getting to all of that over the course of the day, talking to some of the newsmakers, as we always do, and then getting into some, I don't know, mischief and tangents, as we always do as well. Like,
7: I like tangents.
0: Me too.
7: Mischief, I visit. I'm a tourist now with the mischief. Yeah.
0: You're a tourist
7: in
0: mischief land.
7: There's a certain age where you look at mischief and you go like, no, I'm going to bypass that.
2: So you're just a tourist with the mischief.
7: With some things, okay. Yes.
2: Yeah. Gotcha.
7: I feel like getting a t-shirt sometimes. Just a tourist, just passing through. Don't you feel that about life sometimes? You still want to get it on you?
2: That's true, I guess. It's but like, I don't know.
7: You do you.
2: It depends on the degree of mischief.
7: Right?
2: Like there's a small degree of mischief, which is, I think, important to keep life interesting.
7: And then when mischief just gets too much, it just becomes drama.
2: Yeah. You don't want that.
7: No.
2: Well, you just realized that it is a fine line to walk in life. That's right? One of those life skills you got to pick up. What is the correct amount of mischief?
7: You don't want too much mischief sticking to you because then it's just drama.
2: Do you know who's up to mischief?
7: Who?
2: Crows.
7: Oh, huge. This time of year?
2: Yeah, apparently this is that season where they start dive bombing people.
7: They're super smart, you know?
2: Yeah.
7: They're in my neighborhood. They're walking around like they own the place. They're probably packing something. I don't know. But I offered them a little treat every once in a while.
2: Do you? Do you do like a peace offering to the crows?
7: They look at me.
2: Really?
7: They look at me and they size me up. Apparently a crow can recognize up to 7 faces or something like that. Correct me if I'm wrong. I know you're smart. So they're smart. And ravens too, right? So I figure I want to be on their good side.
2: So you give it an offering, like food?
7: I don't feed them all the time. Every once in a while, it's like, oh, I've got this leftover cracker. Would you like it? And they kind of size me up. I'm like, maybe I should give that to you so you don't dive bomb me when I'm doing laundry.
2: Interesting. Mm. Well, it is that time of year where that's starting to happen because I guess it's nesting season.
7: Yes, it is.
2: So they're just being protective. What do we need to know about crow dive bombing season and what are some tips for not getting dive bombed? Josh and Jade actually had a fascinating conversation about this yesterday. Okay. So I'm going to share some of those revelations with you in just a few moments.
7: Like it.
2: And I'll also tell you about a different animal that's about to start being, I don't know, all up in your business.
7: Because of
2: babies. It always seems to be the thing with wildlife. The reason they're doing it.
7: Are we talking locally?
2: Yeah.
7: So you must be talking about deer then.
2: You might be right, but you'll just have to wait and see.
7: Okay, we'll just wait. I'll be over here on the news desk.
2: And what is happening on that news desk, Lisa?
7: BC's Attorney General says it is rare to reopen a court case as significant as the landmark Couch and Tribes title decision, but the government supports an effort to do so by the largest private property owner in the title area. Nikki Sharma says Montrose Properties will be able to bring forward details about how it's been affected by the ruling that Aboriginal title is a senior interest compared to fee simple title. Montrose owns about 120 hectares in the overall title area of 300 hectares granted by the judge, but the court didn't hear from private landowners during the initial case. So the company is asking a BC Supreme Court judge in Victoria to reopen that case. The company says it wants the case reopened because it doesn't have the time for a years-long appeal process. Amid Canada's uncertain trading relationship with the U.S., we continue to get hints that tariffs may not be going away anytime soon. Donald Trump's trade czar, Jameson Greer, confirmed yesterday that even if the Canada-U.S. made Mexico trade agreement is reaffirmed during the negotiations this summer, which is supposed to be reaffirmed by July 1st, we'll see if that date sticks, the tariffs will not be dropped. Greer says U.S. officials are still bothered by some of the trade challenges they have with Canada. A new TD survey shows BCers are finding it a challenge to plan for summer fun without breaking their budget. 34% of us plan to spend less this summer. Among those cutting back, 56% redirecting spending towards essentials like groceries, fuel, and housing. Check, check, check. 48% say higher fuel costs are affecting their travel decision. That's a big one. And 41% don't plan to purchase travel insurance. And that is your news to 617.
2: Texter at 71010 says, as you get older, you realize a little mischief is good for the soul.
7: Oh.
2: Yeah.
7: Okay. Yeah.
2: Agreed.
7: A little. A dab.
2: Exactly.
7: Sprinkling.
2: You got to walk the mischief line correctly. Yeah.
7: Well, it makes people wonder what you're up to, too.
2: Yeah.
7: You get that look on your face.
2: Well, speaking of mischief, we're talking about crows in a few moments. They're dive bombing again. They do this every year at this time, but let's look into that. We'll also check traffic and weather. If you see a problem out there, you know, maybe Cook Street's still being paved and it's causing you trouble, which it is.
7: It is still being paved.
2: Yeah.
7: It's just the other direction now.
2: Oh,
7: and Cook and Kiwanis is a little tight now because there's lots of cones up.
2: Right.
7: Don't hit the cones.
2: Yeah, that's going on. What else is happening? Let us know at 7-10-10.
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2: 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They're designed for comfort, the South Island's Elite Plus Fujitsu Airstage dealer. What we were just mentioning, the paving work on Cook, either side of Finlayson, it's still slowing things up, so watch out for that. It continues all this week. If you see any other issues out there on the roads, text at 7-10-10. But right now, no crashes, no accidents right now. Very light volume delays out of the West Shore because it's just, early in the morning. This is not the time where things have really picked up as of yet, traditionally. For the BC Ferries, no sailing waits. 7 o'clock is fine. Coming up for vehicle deck space. And in the weather forecast, it's improving as well. Mainly sunny today, highs of 23. Expect a bit of mugginess in the air, a humidex of 25, so feeling like 25 degrees in the humidity with a little cooler conditions by the water. Few clouds tonight, little wind, lows to 11. Tomorrow it's going to cool off a bit. We'll see a bit more breeze into the day. Still mainly sunny though, and that's kind of what we're going to see for the next few days. Mostly sunny, few clouds here and there. By the time we hit the weekend, the temperatures are in the high teens instead of the low 20s, so we're just kind of gradually cooling off a little bit, but otherwise staying fairly stable for the next few days. Right now for temperatures, things are shifting as the sun is up and we're getting into the day. For downtown Victoria, you're sitting at 11 degrees. In Langford right now, it is 9.
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2: Yeah, you know that sound. There's a crow.
7: How's that for bird break?
2: I actually considered, speaking of mischief, I considered doing the bird break, but I thought that's just so counter to the spirit of the calm, peaceful bird break nature.
7: We're all awake now, watching our hair.
2: Yeah, what's happening? No, nobody finds peace in crow sounds.
7: No.
2: I think most birds have lovely, peaceful sounds, and then there's the crow. I think seagulls are the same. Those are two birds that just don't make you feel calm. I mostly because...
7: Do it again.
2: The crow? You want to hear the crow again? Yeah. Okay, here we go. Coming at you. Here it goes. Yeah, not calm.
7: There's an indigenous legend.
2: Yeah?
7: About crows. And I remember I learned it as a child when I was living in Cold Lake, Alberta, that the crow traded its voice to one of the gods for something else. Maybe it was an intelligence or something. But it gave up its, apparently it had a beautiful singing voice, and it gave up its voice to that sound as a trade-off I'm trying to remember that maybe someone else knows this, but it was really interesting in all these legends that how animals get their sounds or things that make them distinct. And it is a very distinct sound. It's not one we particularly find pleasant, but it's distinct. I do like the sound of the ravens when they're talking. That's really interesting. But crows in the neighborhood, yeah. You know they're there because they make their presence known.
2: And maybe we feel that way because of the possibility of them dive bombing you, which is starting to happen again because it is the season.
7: Have you had it happen?
2: I have not this season, but I have had it happen to me before. I'll tell you a story in a moment. But Jackie McQuillian with the Wildlife Rescue Association spoke to Josh and Jade on CFAX yesterday about the fact that the season is here.
4: Well, as we move into the end of May, it is high time for crow nesting season. So over the last few weeks, we've seen crows flying all over the place carrying nesting material. And now many of them have eggs. And over the next few weeks, we're going to see many crow babies. And that results in that very intensely protective behavior.
2: All right. So that's what's going on. It's all about the babies. And she had an interesting tip. If you've got a crow that's particularly troublesome, like you've got a maybe there's a place you got to walk by all the time and there's a crow dive bombing you. Here's her tip.
4: Yeah, hat is certainly helpful, but almost every person, in southern BC has an umbrella. An umbrella is a really useful tool when you're passing through an area where there's a young crow that is maybe on the ground and learning how to fly, or you've got some very protective parents nearby. If you just carry the umbrella, the parents will not come underneath the umbrella. So that's a great way to keep yourself safe.
2: So pack an umbrella.
7: I use a tennis racket.
2: I like that. That's even better.
7: I don't swing it at them. I just hold it over my head.
2: Yeah?
7: Because
2: and it sort of obscures you enough?
7: Well, no. If you're going to fly at my head, you're going to ram yourself into the tennis racket. Huh. And they're smart birds, so they're not going to do that. So I just hold it up right above my head. And it stopped them from, because they're obviously not going to fly into the tennis racket. They're smarter than that.
2: Huh.
7: Well, it's whatever you got, right?
2: Well, if
7: you open an umbrella on a day like today, it's going to rain.
2: Oh, yeah, exactly. So you don't want to bring
7: it's
2: the rain.
7: That's bad luck. Yeah. That's funny.
2: The biggest problem I ever had was when the CFAX studios used to be downtown at the corner of Broad and Pandora. There was a year where a nest had shown up right in front of our building.
7: Oh.
2: And so if you were just trying to walk to work or, in the vicinity of work, you would get this crow coming at you, and it would dive bomb you. It would come, and I remember it was the first time I'd ever had one make contact.
7: They lift your hair.
2: Yeah, they get into your hair, and that just freaked me out. So that's always what I think of when I think of this. And yeah, if I knew that I would have to repeatedly run the gauntlet of this crow, maybe an umbrella or a tennis racket would have been a good idea back then. I think I just used to like flip my coat kind of over my head and run for it.
7: That would do. It works as anything like that or your hands above your head, but still, it's the fact that something's dive bombing you from behind.
2: Yeah.
7: It's a little bit terrifying, even though it's, a much smaller animal.
2: Now, it is also almost the season for another animal to start getting aggressive with us. Not quite yet, but, just as the crows are doing their thing, we're going to get the deer.
4: Yeah, so it is also a high time for deer to be having their fawns. I know as we move into kind of late May, mid-June, many does have given birth or are about to, and when their fawns are nearby, they also become intensely protective. Again, those parental instincts kick in and they're going to do what they need to. So with deer, once they've had their fawns, they often hide their fawns in tall grasses while mom goes around and, she has to continue to eat so that she can feed them milk. So if she notices that people are getting too close to where she's hidden them, she may kind of start to get a little bit more defensive or what appears to be aggressive to us. So this is another situation where we just ask people to just be aware, when you're out with your dog right now, definitely keeping dogs on leash because they're going to have a tendency to want to chase and that will further aggravate the doe and will probably lead to her acting more aggressively. And, as even just a person walking without a dog, when you see deer, just pay attention to their behavior. And if your movements, your activities are changing what they're doing, that's a good clue that you're too close. Mm-hmm. So, for example, when I'm out in my neighborhood and I see that there's a deer on somebody's lawn and they're eating, if they stop eating and start staring at me, that means I'm too close because they're now paying attention to me because they think I'm a predator. So I might just kind of either detour my route, or if, you know, I'm on the near side of the street, I'm going to cross over the street and go to the other side just to give them the space that they need.
2: That is Jackie McQuillan, Wildlife Rescue Association member, speaking to Josh and Jade yesterday afternoon on CFAX just about some of these different animals at this season. As they have their babies, sometimes they get a little bit in our faces, and that's why.
7: Or a lot in our faces. Okay, so I have a question regarding that.
2: Yeah.
7: And we're going to go into the news time a little bit with this. So I'm driving along Fairfield, and there's two ladies walking along the north side of Ross Bay Cemetery, that big hedge there.
2: Yeah.
7: And there are deer, two, three deer, eating the hedge on the sidewalk ahead of them.
2: Okay.
7: There's no crosswalk from across the road. The traffic is busy. And I could see the look on their faces like, what should we do here as they're approaching? Yeah. So they're only about 10 feet away from the deer at this point. The deer were ignoring them, but still, it's not a kind of animal you want to brush past.
2: They're pretty big.
7: And they're also a wild animal.
2: Yeah.
7: Deer, doe, they have very sharp little hooves. That's the problem. You don't realize they don't have to have the pointy ends on their head in order for deer to do damage. And that's what happens with animals. People think, oh, Bambi's fine. And then they try to pet them in Banff and Canmore, and they have trouble. They have sharp little hooves. So, you know, steering clear is one thing, and having your dog on a leash is, I think, paramount, because you do not want your dog chasing. If the deer turns on your dog, you've got a vet bill or worse. But if the deer is in your way of somewhere you need to go,
2: what do you do?
7: Exactly. Yeah. So share your deer story, because, you know, any tips from maybe what you've done with trying to, you know, corral a deer out of your way would be helpful.
2: Or you got crows in your life, whatever it is, 71010, join the conversation. But we'll take a break right now. 6:30 news next.
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2: Good morning, 6:31 on Wednesday, May 27th. So we're looking at a day that's going to be mostly sunny, even a little humid feeling. We'll get you a full forecast in a moment. Right now, the news begins, and here is Lisa Best.
7: Taking a look at the summer forecast, the turbulent spring could offer a preview of our upcoming summer. The Weather Network releasing its seasonal forecast for the three-month period of June, July, and August, our key summer months. Senior meteorologist Doug Gillum says the transition to El Nino is expected to make it hard for hot and dry weather to lock into place over some regions, but not BC.
29: That's a huge concern. The combination of warmer than normal temperatures and below normal precipitation during a season that is typically dry for for BC. Wildfires and air quality are a huge concern for that region.
7: It is shaping up to be a warmer and drier than normal summer this season in BC, raising the risk of drought and wildfires. So far, we've actually done okay with the cooler, slightly wet weather. Currently, 20 active wildfires in BC, according to the BC Wildfire Dashboard. No fires have started in the last 24 hours, and there are no new fires burning on Vancouver Island. BC urban mayors have been meeting in Victoria this week. They've called on the province to take immediate and meaningful action on the critical issues facing communities across BC. In a news release, they point to the need for stronger provincial leadership and partnership on key priorities, including housing affordability, public safety, infrastructure funding, mental health and addictions, and homelessness. And the response to it, Victoria Mayor Maren Aalto says nearly 2 years into this government's mandate, and urban mayors are looking for the province to follow through on their commitments. BC's Education Minister Lisa Bear says legal errors that forced the government to reinstate the entire 9 members, the trustees of the Victoria School Board that they fired last year, were significant but inadvertent. That wasn't enough for the BC Conservative critic, Lynn Block. She says it shows incompetence.
1: Inadvertent error that came to light in the last few days. At the 11th hour, the minister released the documents. This was the minister's responsibility. As a result, government was forced to withdraw the case. This Minister of Education no longer has the trust of British Columbians. Mistakes happen, but this level of incompetence is monumental.
7: Bear says she intends to get to the bottom of what happened with the information requested by the court, including the costs of the mistake. And experts say Alberta's secession movement is unlike others in the world.
3: University of Ottawa political science professor Andre Lacour says Alberta's separatist movement is different from those seen in places like the UK and Spain. Lacour says separatist movements abroad are often driven by distinct language, religion, culture, or ancestry, traits he says Alberta separatists don't share. University of Toronto professor Andrew McDougall says the movement is instead fueled by long-standing frustrations with Ottawa over energy and environmental policies. Premier Danielle Smith says those grievances have built up for more than a decade. Albertans will test that frustration in an October 19th referendum, where voters will decide whether to stay in Canada or begin the process toward a binding vote on separation. David Augustine, The Canadian Press.
7: And that is your news to 6:35.
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2: Thank you, Lisa. We are heading towards a warm day, a little mugginess in the air, some sunshine too. We'll get you a full forecast in a moment. Right now, over to CFAX 1070 Sports, where the Vegas Golden Knights are heading to the Stanley Cup Final. Mark Stone and Cole Smith scored. Carter Hart made 20 saves, and the Golden Knights beat the President's Trophy-winning Colorado Avalanche 2-1 last night in Sin City to sweep the best of 7 Western Conference Finals. So Vegas moves on. Who will they face emerging out of the Eastern Conference Final? That one's still going. Montreal Canadiens and the Carolina Hurricanes going at it tonight in Game 4. After opening the playoff series with a convincing 6-2 victory, the Canadiens have now lost back-to-back overtime games. And so we'll see what happens in Game 4 again in Montreal tonight. To baseball, After giving up 8 runs to the Miami Marlins on Monday, it was the Blue Jays' turn for some offense last night as they took the second game of the series 8-1. 6 of those 8 runs came in the 6th inning with outfielder Jesus Sanchez on fire.
0: Hit hard! Deep right! Gone! Jesus Sanchez with his first big league grand slam, jumping all over a 99-mile-an-hour fastball and pulling it down the line to score 4.
2: The Jays and Marlins wrap up their series with a day game today with Kevin Gausman on the mound. So there's baseball. Let's talk real quick about the future of women's hockey. Hockey Canada has begun its search for a new general manager for its women's hockey team. Gina Kingsbury says it's time to move on after 8 years overseeing the team. Kingsbury says she's proud of Canada winning back-to-back world championships in 2021 and 2022, as well as an Olympic gold medal in 2022 amid the challenges of COVID-19.
5: Entire staff, our entire athletes, we got through a fairly difficult period of time in the world, but we did it with each other and we collaborated and we stuck together.
2: The new general manager will hire Canada's next head coach. Troy Ryan said after February's Olympic Games in Italy that he's done coaching the national team. Ryan will be the head coach and GM of the PWHL's expansion team in San Jose, California next season. That's your sports to 6:39.
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2: CFAX at 70 traffic and weather. It is 6:40. We were asking about problems you might be facing on the commute, and one of our texters at 71010 says, well, there is that 4-week gas main installation on Caledonia between Quadra and Cook with single lane alternating traffic. I was looking this up and it looks like this is from 9 a.m. to 3 p.m. According to the City of Victoria, so it might not be affecting things right now, although I guess if there's a giant construction zone there, it's probably going to be a bit slow going.
7: And why not do like 9 p.m. to 3 a.m.?
2: That always comes up. It's right? About the night work. You know, why can't we do more of this
7: sometimes
2: in the off hours?
7: Safety, but still.
2: There's usually reasons why they can't, but I get the frustration. Anyways, thanks to the texture for pointing that out, because you've got Quadra going on there by Caledonia. You've got, of course, Cook Street near Finlayson. So some of those major north-south routes in the City of Victoria affected by different construction projects right now, and the frustration is out there. No sailing rates at BC Ferries, and in the weather forecast, we've got a mostly sunny day today. Highs of 23, a little cooler by the water, but feeling a little warmer in the humidity. We do have a humidex today of 25. A few clouds tonight, lows down to 11. Mainly sunny tomorrow, a bit more breezy though tomorrow, and feeling a little cooler. Friday, mix of sun and cloud, highs of 18. Saturday, Sunday, mix of sun and cloud, highs around 17, 18 degrees. So we're sort of walking down the temperature just ever so slightly, but staying fairly stable in the weather forecast for the next few days. Right now, it is officially 9 degrees in Victoria at the airport, but we're seeing some warmer temperatures out there right now. It's 13 already at the University of Victoria in Saanich. Opening bells just ringing for North American stock markets. We'll see what happens as the day gets on. But right now I can tell you how yesterday closed on North American stock markets. S&P TSX down 177 points at the close to 34,653. The Dow in New York down 118 to 50,461. The Canadian dollar overseas trading at 72.3 cents U.S. right now. And also in the world of business, Canada apparently negotiating the purchase of aerial surveillance systems with Swedish companies instead of American competitors. That news just kind of coming out of Ottawa right now, too, in the world of business.
4: 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Mornings on CFAX 1070. 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
2: A heads up, crows are doing their thing right now, where they, you know, have babies and then dive bomb us. So that happened.
7: We're not even climbing the tree.
2: I know,
7: we're just walking past.
2: We're just walking by.
7: Minding our own business.
2: Texter at 71010 says, crows make a lot of different sounds, by the way. Oh, I get this because I played the crow noises and I mentioned that they're not a peaceful sounding bird.
7: Correct.
2: But this texter says,
7: yes.
2: My friend Cheryl Crow. I see what you did there. You named your crow Cheryl. My friend Cheryl Crow does a little dance and makes sweet, quiet, peaceful song sounds. She dances and sings while I garden. Not always, but sometimes I give her an unsalted peanut in the shell. She visits often, even when there are no peanuts. They know who their friends are.
7: They do.
2: And their enemies.
7: Yep.
2: Just wear a baseball cap so they don't dive bomb you. That's from Patty. Thank you, Patty, for weighing in on the crow chat.
7: She's right.
2: Yeah.
7: They recognize faces.
2: And
7: you want to be a friendly face.
2: So if they've spotted you and they know you're a menace, for whatever reason they've decided that, I guess the hat can kind of help obscure that.
7: They don't like your hairdo that day.
2: Oh,
7: they'll mess it up for you.
2: Another texter saying they named their crow Cheryl too. This seems to be a common thread.
7: Cheryl Crow. Do we know her?
2: Yeah. So there you go. It is time for the crows to be a little bit aggressive, and you're sharing your stories at 7:10.
7: It's good. It's good. And you're right. I mean, you don't want to feed them, but befriending them. You know, if you can actually befriend a bird, you know, something other than a parrot, that's pretty cool. A wild animal. And they will. So, I don't know. I'd rather have them on the, I'd rather be on the right side of them.
2: That's true.
7: I still say they're packing.
2: The CFAX Summer of Rock continues, by the way. Listen for the sound of a Motley Crue song. That's this week's artist.
7: Oh, yes.
2: And if you hear that song, you can text us at 71010, the word rock. That's all you need, R-O-C-K, to be entered to win the draw. Mm-hmm. And this is to go and see Motley Crue playing this summer in Vancouver.
7: July 12th.
2: July 12th. We'll send you with the Helijet flight, with the Rosedale and Robson Street Hotel accommodation. And it's all powered by the Saks Point Pub in Esquimalt. Motley Crue, listen for it.
7: I gotta say, the flight alone on Helijet, if you've never been on Helijet.
2: Oh, that's cool.
7: Oh, it's so cool.
2: I love the Helijet flight.
7: Harbor to harbor, you feel like a rock star just getting on Helijet.
2: Oh, yeah.
7: Forget the concert and, you know, the cool hotel room. That alone is worth the price of admission. So thanks to our good friends downstairs at Pour the Suds.
2: It's the CFAX Summer of Rock. What's happening in the news? Here's Lisa Best.
7: Well, since we're talking about cool aircraft, Canada's eyeing a fleet of surveillance aircraft for the Royal Canadian Air Force. Prime Minister Mark Carney says the federal government is entering into contract negotiations with Saab, which produces the planes in a joint partnership with Bombardier. Carney says that the Air Force needs the jets to monitor new threats such as hypersonic missiles. The federal government had previously said it's in the market for 6 radar aircraft to help protect Canada against further threats. Victoria Police Chief Fiona Wilson says she's contracted the Office of the Police Complaint Commissioner over communications between the BC government and Deputy Chief Michael Brown that came to light in a court case over the firing of the Victoria School Board last year. The case, of course, saw 9 Victoria School Board trustees reinstated to their post after initially being dismissed when they sought to block police liaison programs in local schools. Court filings show messages referring to board chair Nicole Duncan as a, quote, narcissistic moron, and Brown replying with a vulgar comment on the day of the board's dismissal. Their revelation led to the court reinstating those trustees while Brown retired from the police department on Monday. Well, Wilson says she's long planned. This says that has been long planned and was unrelated to the case. That would be his retirement. Canada has implemented stricter travel measures in response to the Ebola crisis. The Canadian government imposing a mandatory 21-day self-isolation period for travelers from affected regions. That includes the Democratic Republic of Congo, South Sudan, and Uganda. The Public Health Agency of Canada says the risk for Canadians remains low, noting the measures are just out of an abundance of caution. But the U.S. is also testing travelers at their border when they fly in. That's your news to 647.
2: Coming up next, we're going to talk about a group that is trying to cure the summertime blues. If the blues is hunger for you, the campaign to fight summer hunger on southern Vancouver Island. What is this, and how is St. Vincent de Paul, Vancouver Island, involved? We're going to get to that in just a moment after traffic and weather.
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6: CFAX Hit 70 Traffic and Weather. This has nothing to do with traffic and weather, but another crow text. We live under the big trees, and the crows have been nicely dropping bunny parts in our yard. Oh, my gosh. We have a new puppy, so you can only imagine. That's aggressive. The crows. We're getting text from 710-10 from listeners about their experience this morning. Thanks for sharing your stories. For traffic and weather, people are pointing out that we've got all that construction going on. You got the paving on Cook Street. Street out the side of Finlayson ongoing, but also road work started this week on Quadra near Caledonia, where there's a big gas main installation happening. So just in general, you know, as the day goes on, we've got all these construction projects slowing things up. For the West Shore commute, though, we're seeing it start to build, the volume delays, but it's really quite light so far. No major problems, no crashes or accidents. For BC Ferries, no sailing waits. And for the weather forecast, it's going to eventually be a high of 23 degrees, feeling maybe even a little warmer with some mugginess in the air today. But then, again, it is Victoria. It'll be cooler by the water if you're by the Juan de Fuca Strait. Right now, we are sitting at 9 degrees.
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6: Well, food security and the cost of living and the cost of food and hunger in our community is always a topic we talk about, because for the last few years, this has really emerged as one of the big things we're facing. And summertime could be a bad time for it for various reasons. We're going to learn about that right now. And we're also going to learn about what this particular campaign, Cure the Summertime Blues, is trying to do to help out. So I've got on the line Derek Pace, Executive Director of the Society of St. Vincent de Paul, Vancouver Island, joining us on the line. Sir, how you doing?
8: I'm well. Thank you, Ryan. Yeah, really good.
6: Great to get you here. So, Cure the Summertime Blues. You just launched this campaign to fight summer hunger. Why is summertime a time to focus on?
8: Summertime is a time when, you know, kids are home from school, so families are struggling a little more under the weight of the cost of living, as you mentioned. And there isn't summer programs. And then on top of that, you know, people go away and have holidays and stuff. So our donations drop drastically during the summer, and it's just difficult to keep up with the demand.
6: Talk about the demand. I mean, I guess at summertime, but just overall, because, you know, this kind of can be a little theoretical sometimes. People think, yeah, cost of food is up. It must be hard for some people. But give me a sense of what you actually see out there.
8: Well, we see an increase year over year in people coming in. So, you know, it's not getting better. It's getting worse, unfortunately. We see a lot of families, and interestingly enough, we see two-income families coming in now because we're just having a difficult time making ends meet. We see more seniors coming in. Just our stats across the board of demographics are up for every different population. So it's difficult. People are having a hard time out there.
6: And you run food banks?
8: We have our Choices Food Pantry downtown at 833 Yates.
6: Gotcha. And that's what you're seeing. So you've got this Cure the Summertime Blues campaign to try to help out. What is this all about?
8: So we are partnering with Maximum Express, and we're going to have a van to cram full of food, hopefully, on May 30th, between 11 and 2 outside the Sticky Wicket on Douglas Street, and then again on June 6th, same time, 11 to 2 outside.

0: inside Sacred Heart Church at 4040 Nelthrop Street. So we're hoping to get people down, have a little fun, fill up a van, and support a really good cause.
1: Cram the van. It's great. And this is, sorry, Saturday?
0: Saturday, May 30th, and again on Saturday, June 6th.
1: So the next two Saturdays, and that's 11 a.m. to 2 p.m.?
0: Yes.
1: What kind of food would you like to put in this van? Like, what are the top things you're looking for?
0: Thanks for asking that. That's a good one. We're hoping to get, you know, protein-rich foods, so peanut butter, canned meats, canned soups and stews, and then, you know, boxed things for lunches, et cetera, like mac and cheese and rice, ramen noodles. We're also looking for Ensure, just because of the protein richness of that product. So, I mean, yeah, we're looking to definitely get as many items as we can so that we can give choices to people when they come to our market.
1: And sometimes we hear food banks really like cash because, you know, you can get deals on things in bulk. Is that something you're also looking for?
0: Yes, absolutely. So cash, it makes it easier for us. We're hoping to get cash donations as well.
1: What else is coming up this summer with this campaign? Because you got these two Cram the Van events. What else is on the horizon?
0: We will have other events throughout the summer, but we're also challenging businesses and community groups to come together with food and donation drives in support of our Choices Food Pantry. And then, of course, that will support the people that we serve.
1: Well, there you go. That's what's happening with the Cure the Summertime Blues campaign, trying to fight summer hunger. And yeah, we hear about that because you mentioned right off the top that thing, especially with families with kids. You don't realize how much the school programs are there to help kind of cover some of that cost of food. You know, if you can get breakfast or lunch covered at a school, once you hit summer, once you hit even Christmas break, you know, these breaks can be hard times for those families who are struggling. And a lot more people are struggling, as you mentioned, with the cost of food right now. So it's hard out there. Whenever I talk to people who run food banks and these kind of programs, there's sort of this double-edged thing where, like, it's really heartwarming to be able to help out, but it's always kind of frustrating that we continue to need to help out. Like, wouldn't it be great if we didn't need this? And I don't know, sometimes it feels like we're going the wrong direction.
0: I 100% agree with you. It's year over year, it's very frustrating to see more and more people, you know, people who don't usually come to food bank coming to our doors. And It's the cost of living. It's the cost of rent. It's people just not having their income catching up with inflation. And it's really tough on people.
1: Derek Pace is Executive Director of the Society of St. Vincent de Paul, Vancouver Island. Good luck with this. Again, this Saturday, next Saturday, the first thing's coming up, the Cram the Van. So check it out if you want to help out because the need is out there. Much appreciated and good luck with this.
0: Thank you so much for having me on, Ryan. Appreciate it.
1: Yeah.
0: Thank you.
1: Yeah, it's a story we hear from all corners of Victoria. We'll follow it. We'll talk about it. And we'll take a break because the 7 o'clock news is coming up next on CFAX 1070.

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12: Good morning. It is 7 o'clock on Wednesday, May 27th. So welcome to the day. It is going to be on the warmer side with mainly sunny skies, highs of 23 eventually, and a bit of humidity in the air. At least that's the forecast. We'll tell you all about it in a moment. But right now, the news begins, and here is Lisa Best.
13: Thanks, Ryan. Good morning. And Premier David Eby admits he still has anxiety about the Alberta referendum. However, at a news conference wrapping up the 2 days of Premier's meetings in Kananaskis, Alberta yesterday, he says he feels better about the path forward.
14: I am really pleased that we were able to agree on language in this communique. All premiers, myself, Premier Smith, everybody across the table, that a unified Canada is what enables all of the work that we want to do together to build a strong economy, to build the kind of country that we want. In the absence of a unified Canada, we'll be poorer. We will not be as successful.
13: EB points to other referendums like Brexit in the UK that didn't work out the way many had hoped, that reason for his anxiety. Alberta's secession movement is like no other. University of Ottawa political science professor Andre Lacour says the movement does not have the same hallmarks as those happening outside of Canada. He says separatists elsewhere, like in the UK and Spain, have a distinct culture, religion, language, or belief, and a different genealogy. Premier Danielle Smith had said that Alberta's separatists have a decade-long list of resentments with Ottawa over energy and environmental policies.
15: There are no significant secessionist movement that hinge only on financial, fiscal, and economic grievances. Any and all significant secessionist movement starts with nationhood, the idea that members of this movement don't consider themselves to be members of the nation that is embodied by the state. So in Alberta, it would be that secessionists would not consider themselves Canadian, which is not what surveys show. They do consider themselves Canadian.
13: Whether those grievances are worth quitting Canada or not will be tested in the October 19th referendum. Albertans will be asked whether they want to remain in Canada or start the process of holding a binding referendum on separation. Canada implementing stricter measures for travel in response to the Ebola crisis. The Canadian government is imposing a mandatory 21-day self-isolation period for travelers from affected regions. That includes the Democratic Republic of Congo, South Sudan, and Uganda. The Public Health Agency of Canada says the risk for Canadians remains low at this point. The U.S. Center for Disease Control and Prevention sent an urgent message to workforce to recruit personnel to help screen passengers coming from hot spots. ABC's Faith Uwube is at the Atlanta Hartsfield Jackson International Airport.
6: An internal email obtained by ABC News shows Acting CDC Director Dr. Jay Bhattacharya urging employees to volunteer to screen Americans returning from Ebola hot zones for possible signs of the virus. The U.S. is one of several countries tightening travel restrictions amid the rapidly growing outbreak.
13: And says FIFA just gets started. There's another U.S. military strike on a suspected drug vessel.
16: Unclassified video posted on social media by U.S. Southern Command shows a boat speeding through water and then exploding into flames. The U.S. military launched the strike Tuesday on the boat suspected of transporting drugs in the Eastern Pacific Ocean. One man was killed, two people survived. Since early September, the Trump administration has been blowing up alleged drug trafficking vessels in Latin American waters, and at least 194 people have been killed. The Pentagon said last week it will evaluate whether the U.S. military is following an established targeting framework when carrying out such attacks. Donna Water, Washington.
13: And maybe AI isn't coming after your job after all.
17: Sam Altman said not too long ago that artificial intelligence would replace up to 40% of all work tasks in the not too distant future. Well, now the CEO of OpenAI says he spoke too soon. Altman tells Reuters that his fears were overblown. He says while some jobs will be eliminated, many of them ultimately require a human component, which cannot be replaced. In fact, Altman says he's gone back to writing emails himself rather than outsourcing them to AI. I'm Daria Albinger.
13: And are interested in a Ferrari electric car? Sounds weird, doesn't it? It's getting a big thumbs down from Italians and online critics.
18: The company unveiled the Luce car Tuesday, and its base price of $640,000. Italy's transport minister bashed the price and said it looks like anything but a Ferrari car. The car brand's former chairman said they should take the prancing horse off the car, adding, at least the Chinese won't copy this car. Critics say it looks just like a $30,000 Toyota Prius. Yes. Shares of Ferrari dropped about 6% after the luxury automaker unveiled the car. I'm Monica Nelson.
13: Wow. That's your news to 7:05.
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23: Thanks, Lisa. Let's take a quick look at the weather. So nice outside. It just kind of feels like it's coming at you, like a nice day already.
13: Beautiful.
23: And I can tell you it is, because mainly sunny skies, highs of 23, and a bit of mugginess in the air making it feel even warmer. A humidex of 25. So that's sort of what you're in for. A little cooler by the water per usual, but yeah, if you feel like you're getting up and you're opening up that window and saying, it feels like it's going to be a nice day, you are not wrong.
13: Just watch out for the crows.
23: Just watch out for the crows. It is that season we've been learning today. You know where they dive bomb you and they protect their nest full of babies? That's what's going on. Let's talk about the sports. What's going on? So we'll start with hockey, where The Vegas Golden Knights are moving on.
0: He has Stone on the break. He's got it.
23: Matt Stone there, Cole Smith also scoring, Carter Hart making 20 saves as the Vegas Golden Knights punch their ticket to the Stanley Cup Final with a 2-1 win over the visiting Colorado Avalanche, who get swept in the best-of-seven series. So there you go. That's what's going to be one half of the Stanley Cup Final. What's the other half? Well, it's either going to be the Montreal Canadiens or the Carolina Hurricanes, who are playing again tonight. That one is you know, heading into game four with Carolina up 2-1. Montreal trying to even if they can tonight. Game five will be Friday, by the way, back in North Carolina. In Memorial Cup play, the host Kelowna Rockets play the Western Hockey League champion Everett Silvertips in the final round robin game at the Memorial Cup. The unbeaten Kitchener Rangers, who beat the Chicoutimi Saguenayens 3-2 last night, earned a berth in Sunday's final. The Rockets need to win tonight to force a tiebreaker game on Thursday. If the Silvertips win, they'll play the Saguenayens in Friday's semifinal. And in baseball, Toronto Blue Jays aiming to win today's rubber match of their three-game series against the visiting Miami Marlins today. Right-hander Kevin Gausman on the mound for the Jays, who played long ball in beating the Marlins 8-1 last night. That's your sports to 7:09.
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23: CFAX 1070 traffic and weather. It is 7:10 on Wednesday, and we are looking at a fairly typical commute so far. No crashes, no accidents to report. If you see anything, though, let me know at 7:10:10. But the volume delays are building up from the West Shore into Victoria. Pretty typical, though. No particular problems facing you. Road work going to be causing trouble again in a couple of spots. In the north-south routes, kind of in and out of Victoria, both Quadra and Cook have their own construction things near Caledonia on Quadra. The gas main installation is now underway from Fortis, BC, and then over on Cook Street, either side of Finlayson, that road work, that paving work continues. That'll be slowing things up again all this week. That's a factor. Actually, for both these projects, they're just going to be with us for a few days. Now, for the BC ferries, no sailing waits, and for the weather, mainly sunny today. Highs of 23, a little cooler by the water, per usual, and a little humidity in the air today, according to the forecast. A few clouds tonight, lows to 11, and then just sort of the overview of the next few days kind of is as follows. It's going to stay fairly stable, mostly sunny, a few clouds here and there. We just gradually see the temperatures come down a little bit. Today will be the peak, the hottest day that we're forecasting. And then a little cooler tomorrow, then a little cooler Friday, and then by Saturday, Sunday, high teens in the sunshine, so still very pleasant weather to end May, just not quite as warm as today for the next few days. Right now, it is outside the CFAX studios in Esquimalt. We're sitting at 12 degrees. It's 13 now as the official temperature at the Victoria International Airport. Markets getting our first results from the day. S&P TSX in Toronto dropping 214 points to begin things at 34,438. The Dow in New York is up 190 to 50,652. Canadian dollar at 72.3 cents U.S. And I haven't checked in on that barrel of oil in a little bit, which, you know, not so long ago was over $100 U.S. a barrel or more. Right now it's at $89.85 U.S. a barrel, and that's down $4. So big drop there in the barrel of oil. So we'll watch that and see what happens. I wish it meant the gas prices are going down quite as fast, but that's probably not what that means.
13: Well, it should work in tandem, one would think.
23: You'd think. It takes a little while, though.
13: We're hearing that the prices are dropping up to 10 cents in Toronto.
23: Okay.
13: Which means if it happens out east, it's going to work its way here.
23: Maybe.
13: Right?
23: I don't know.
13: Fingers crossed.
23: Yeah. Wistful thinking, at least.
13: Well, it's looking that way. That's what Dan McTagg from Gas Buddy's saying anyway.
23: Good. Okay. So, that's good news.
13: So positive news.
23: I trust him. He knows more about gases than me.
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7: Monty Python and the Holy Grail.
9: Well, I am king.
24: Oh, king, eh? Very nice. And how do you get that, eh? By exploiting the workers. By hanging on to outdated imperialist dogma, which perpetuates the economic and social differences in our society.
7: Next, we're...
23: that's a little bit of Monty
13: From
23: Python
13: one of the
23: and
13: villagers,
23: the Holy Grail.
13: Yes.
23: And the king has the argument with the peasant.
13: The peasant seems to have the upper hand on that one.
23: Yeah. women lying around in ponds throwing swords is not a basis for a system of government or something like that. Anyways, that is an example of maybe one of the sketches you could... recite for us on CFAX 1070 to win tickets to Spamalot. This is the Tony Award winning musical that is coming to Victoria in August at the Royal Theatre. It's another one of these Broadway and Victoria shows. If you've seen one of these, you understand that they're bringing some serious quality in these productions to Victoria. You don't gotta go to Manhattan. They're coming to you.
13: Well, yeah. It's worth the price of admission when you have to take that flight.
23: Yeah, so that's what's coming. I think Kinky Boots is the one that's coming up first. It'll be in July, but then in August we got Spamalot.
13: That's cool.
23: How cool is that? But we want to send you for free. You can buy the tickets if you want, but why not try to get them for free all this week at different times here on the morning show? We're getting you to call when we give you the cue, and you just got to perform for us some little piece of a Monty Python sketch. Maybe it's that one. It could be anything. We've had the Lumberjack song so far, although that contestant was good to not sing too much of the song because, you know, sometimes...
13: go sideways.
23: It could go sideways. Mm-hmm. We've had a little bit of the parrot sketch. That was our first winner. Famous sketch. So if you got some little bit of Monty Python rattling around your head you want to perform for us, that's what we're looking for. And I'm going to tell you right now, it's going to be sometime later this hour.
13: Oh, okay, soon enough.
23: So this hour, we've done it in the 8 o'clock hour a couple of times. I think our 7 o'clock listeners deserve a chance to win. So wait for your cue to call. Get your little Monty Python sketch ready for us. Doesn't have to be much. And if you do, you'll win the tickets to Spamalot. And the number, don't call now, but the number is 250-386-1161 if you want to get yourself ready.
13: All right.
23: Right now, 7:15, what's going on, Lisa?
13: Prime Minister Mark Carney is thanking former Cabinet Minister Stephen Guilbeau for his contributions to government. This is a Liberal MP prepares to resign his seat later today. Guilbeau is a staunch environmentalist. He's become increasingly disillusioned in recent months by what he calls the dismantling of climate policies under Mark Carney's rule. The Quebec MP quit Carney's cabinet last year after the announcement of Ottawa's energy deal with Alberta, which includes an agreement to work towards the approval of the bitumen pipeline. Carney says he respects Guilbeau's decision and expects they'll work together in some way in the years to come. Guilbeau is expected to inform the Liberal caucus of his departure today. The Liberals have a slim majority with 174 seats in the House of Commons. Stateside, the U.S. president to convene his cabinet this morning at the White House discussing the war in Iran. The White House officials say all cabinet members will be there, including outgoing intelligence director Tulsi Gabbard, to discuss recent successes of the administration, other foreign policy updates. The U.S. is still trying to hammer out a peace deal with Iran, and yes, the Strait of Hormuz remains closed. And a former employee of a Chatsworth-based toy company is accused of stealing more than $1 million worth of collectibles. Prosecutors say the man who worked for MGA Entertainment stole die-cast car collectibles from the company's factory. He is accused of taking cartoon collectibles valued at about $500,000 out of the shipping container in February and loading them into his car. The cars are highly valued for collectors and hobbyists. The 55-year-old pleaded guilty to the charges on April 10th, and he faces up to 6 years in prison if convicted. That's your news to 7:16.
23: We've been talking crows this morning because it's the season where they get a little protective of their nests. They start dive bombing some people, and this texter at 7:10:10 says they have a crow hack. You ready for this, Lisa?
13: Okay.
23: Okay. So the texter says, they avoid our faces. They attack from behind and will avoid our eyes, to be specific. So if you draw some eyes on a hat or paste a couple of googly eyes on the back of your head, they will be so confused by you.
13: Oh.
23: They won't swoop. And after a couple of encounters, they will avoid you because they can't figure out where your eyes are.
13: And they don't want you to, they want to, you know.
23: Huh.
13: Yeah. Okay. They don't want you to see them coming.
23: I'm really hoping now I encounter in the wild somebody
13: yes.
23: with googly eyes just pasted to the back of their head, just walking around.
13: They're just in the urban wilderness. Yeah. Wow. Really? Okay.
23: That's a funny crow hack.
13: Well, that,
23: if
13: that
23: you
13: makes
23: get faced
13: sense
23: with
13: why
23: the situation.
13: Some animals in the wild and insects too, like you, those moths that look like they have eyes on their wings.
23: Right.
13: And so the, it stops predators from eating them.
23: Well, wow. Thank you for the tip at 7:10:10 as we talk about crow season.
13: Need to get some googly eyes.
23: Yeah. You know what else it is the season of?
13: Mm-hmm.
23: It's the season of farmers markets.
13: Yes.
23: I mean, we've got some
13: Love
23: that go
13: it.
23: All year round, but this is where they really start to shine.
13: Yeah.
23: As the weather starts getting nice like it is. I've got some of my favorites. I'm sure you do too.
13: True, true.
23: A new one, though, is emerging.
13: Okay. Where is it?
23: So this is going to be the Pecals Market. It wants to become Saanich's Sunday morning hangout. So let's learn about this latest farmers market and where it's going to be and what it's all about coming up in just a moment with the guy organizing it. That's coming up. And if you got a traffic and weather tip for us, text us at 7:10:10.
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23: 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Okay, taking a look at the roads. No collisions, crashes, or problems like that right now. If you see, though, anything causing you trouble on the commute, I would love to hear from you. Text us at 7:10:10. Right now, the volume delays from the West Shore are looking like they're typical, but, you know, nothing unusual facing you. No sailing waits at BC Ferries. It's really just looking like a standard Wednesday so far. The weather forecast is quite a thing, though. We got mainly sunny skies, highs of 23, a little humid as well, so making it feel a bit warmer. A few clouds tonight, bit of breeze off the water, lows to 11. Tomorrow, mainly sunny again. A bit windier if you're by the Wanda Fuca Strait tomorrow. They'll be picking up a little bit. Highs of 21, so a bit cooler than today. And that's sort of the trend. Friday, mix of sun and cloud, highs of 18. Saturday, Sunday, mix of sun and cloud, highs in the high teens still. So today's kind of the peak of the heat for the next few days before it just kind of slowly ratchets down a little bit.
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23: What makes a good farmer's market? I love a few farmers markets around that I go to. I'm sure a lot of people have their favorites if you are into farmers market season like I am. I want to find out about this one, though. It's a fairly new one in town. I think it's going into their second year. It's the Pecals Market in Saanich, and Darren Westwood is the market manager on the line right now to tell us all about it. Darren, hello.
6: Hey, Ryan, Lisa, how are you doing?
23: Great to get you here. So, the Pecals Market, first off, before we move any further, just tell us where and when this one is.
6: And how to pronounce it? Yeah, it's either Pecals or Pecals, yeah. just off Feltham, Lambert Park, in by the tennis courts, there's a beautiful pathway that goes in between the rec center and Feltham. And, it's a nice wander. Gordon Head, local feel to it, for sure.
23: Now, this Gordon Head area, did it have a market before this, or are you the first one in that area?
6: This is the second year for this one, and but it's the only kind of weekly market in Saanich, so it's kind of really nice. There's pop-ups and music festivals and stuff, but as far as a weekly thing, this is year two of this, and looking really forward to it.
23: And so it's just every Sunday morning?
6: Every Sunday, 10 a.m. to 1 p.m. for sure. So it's a new reason to set your alarm for Sunday.
23: Excellent. And you're trying to be, I guess, in the Gordon Head area. It's a neighborhood that didn't have something like this regularly. That's what this is trying to be, kind of like a neighborhood market, or what's your goal for this one?
6: Yeah, definitely more of a local vibe than it is a tourist-based market. So, it's not an all-day wander. It's 3 hours. Come grab a coffee, check the vendors out, just kind of feel the local buzz. More quality over quantity, so not a lot of filler stuff, just really good vendors, curated and, built for the locals, really. It seemed to be really supported last year, and we're loving it for this year number two, so.
23: You talked a little bit about, you got a vision for this, you're trying to curate vendors. There's probably a lot that goes into trying to put together a successful farmers market that, you don't think about when you just go to them. Like, how much effort goes into them and how much differentiates them? Because, they've all got their flavor. You mentioned this one's trying to be a neighborhood market. Some of them are trying to be big marquee things for a whole region. There's a lot that goes into these things.
6: Yeah, definitely. You got to learn to stay in your lane and, know your location and your client base. So, we're far from downtown, so it's not like it's going to rely on tourists at all. So the local shoppers, they keep coming back every week. It's great. You've got to have a nice curation of vendors and not a lot of doubling up and not a lot of, stuff that they're going to just keep walking by. They're coming for a reason every week, which is great. And it's nice. It's small. It's a good feel. We've got some nice music going on. And there's all sorts of activities, lacrosse and tennis and that kind of stuff going on as well right behind it. So it's definitely busy, definitely busy.
23: I also noticed here that you've pitched this market as having a renewed focus on accessibility and energy. What do those mean?
6: Yeah, it's just bringing the sort of back to the community that wants something so bad for that area. It's an easy walk market. There's tons of parking. It's just a good feel. And it's short enough that you can still get the rest of your Sunday either on the golf course or hanging out on the patio.
23: So I got a question for you as a guy who organizes these things. It's interesting to me, maybe I'm wrong, but I feel like over the last, several years, maybe decades, the amount of farmers markets has really grown and the popularity of these things has really grown. Like I know when I grew up there, I grew up in Sydney, so you'd have the big Sydney street market that would be on, and that would be like the only one that I was aware of, and I'm sure there were other ones around, but it seems like now there's just like neighborhoods have theirs, there's also the big ones. Why do you think farmers markets have grown like this?
6: I think just people are wanting to support local and small business, and the Sydney market is pretty dear to my heart as well, because my family ran it for many years before COVID. And I'm, a couple of those members as well.
23: Yeah.
6: So it's kind of in my blood. I had no intention of being involved in this market, any farmer's market. It was, totally off my radar. But since I got involved and just watching people and watching businesses grow and the support that the community gives, it's amazing. Yeah, it's a good feel, good feel biz.
23: But you think it's just a lot of people out there are now looking for that more local connection. You want to buy local, and what better way to do that than actually show up and see the farmer who grew the whatever it is that you're buying?
6: Yeah, I mean,
23: and buy it from them directly.
6: Especially if you're in Gordon Head and you want to, just for instance, like the garlic guy who's very popular. He lives around the corner, for God's sake. So people want to support them when they can. But just an amazing amount of local vendors that are there, just having fun, and people support them. It's so good to see.
23: Yeah, interesting. The rise of the farmer's market, it continues. And for the second year, the Pecals or Pecals market, which one's correct? Tell me the right one.
6: Yeah, when you're buying, you can call it whatever you want. But I guess in the Sandwich peoples, it translates to Whitehead or White Rock. So it's kind of the traditional territories for the Ducals area, which is interesting. So just doing some studying up on that. But it's good. It's going to be a great addition to the area. And looking forward to lots of people showing up 10 a.m. till 1 p.m. Sundays.
23: Sundays. Grab some goodies. Yeah. Starting this Sunday. So this is the first one of the season this Sunday. Yeah. Very good.
6: Exactly. Yeah.
23: Well, Darren Westwood, good luck with the new market for this neighborhood of Saanich. And if you enjoy a good farmer's market, I just hope you're enjoying the season because they're all out and about now. Darren, great to talk to you. Thank you.
6: Thanks, Ryan. Have a great day.
23: All right.
6: See you Sunday.
23: Yeah, see you Sunday at the market, whatever market you happen to be going to. There's so many. It's great. Now, we have to take a break here. 7:30 news is coming up. A reminder that we are giving away tickets to see Spamalot, the musical, coming to the Royal Theatre in Victoria in August. Tickets are on sale, but if you want to win tickets, you got to perform a little Monty Python for us. And just a heads up that sometime later this hour, we'll be taking a random caller at 250-386-1161. So if you want to participate, start thinking about your sketch and get ready to give us a call when we give you the cue.
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23: It's 7:30 on this Wednesday, May 27th. Welcome to the day. It's going to be sunny and warm. We'll get you a full forecast in a moment. Right now, the news begins, and here is Lisa Best.
13: Thank you, Ryan. Good morning. Saanich police arresting 7 people yesterday in a barricading incident in the 100 block of Battleford Avenue that closed that route for more than 3 hours. Officers were called to report of a B&E in progress at the time. They say several suspects entered the home and apparently wouldn't leave. The GVERT team, the emergency response team, called in as well as police dogs. The situation was resolved about 3.5 hours later. No word on any charges laid at this point. Up Island, a major sewer leak. That's the last thing you want to hear in your neighborhood, but that's what the Comox Valley Regional District is dealing with. They've told residents in Comox, Courtney, and Comox First Nation not to flush until further notice due to an ongoing emergency incident. There's been a leak, and the warning includes not being in or on the ocean in small craft. That includes paddleboards and kayaks, especially near the shoreline and around Goose Spit and Comox Marina. Residents also being asked to keep their pets away from beaches, shoreline areas, mudflats, and estuary access points. One of the changes of the 2026 provincial budget was around property tax deferral for seniors. The BC Conservatives are upset that seniors now have to pay interest in order to get that tax deferred. Finance Minister Brenda Bailey explains why the change was made.
30: People were using that money as inexpensive money to make investments. In fact,
0: If you went on to, for example, Scotiabank to look at their private wealth management, you would seek guidance on how to use this money. That is not appropriate. It's not appropriate for taxpayers to cover the costs for investors to get low-cost money. That's the change we're making. We are making these loans available at prime plus two. That is a reasonable rate. The senior does not have to pay any change in their monthly fees at all. If they want to defer their property tax, they can pay that at the time they sell their house.
13: Millie says the intent of the program to help seniors remains in place now. Some tense moments between Canada's Western premiers over the past 48 hours. Their multi-day meetings wrapped up in the controversy of the separatist movement in Alberta, of course, taking center stage. CTV's Kathy Lee has details.
1: I disagree profoundly with Premier Smith's referendum. I think it is a huge mistake.
2: The debate comes after a judge struck down the Stay Free Alberta separation petition, ruling First Nations were not adequately consulted.
3: The issue, I think, in the court is whether that duty to consult should apply to citizen-initiated petitions. And that's where I think that the court erred in judgment.
4: I think we know that is not correct, a lot of what you just said there, Premier Smith. It is not up to the petition gatherers to fulfill the duty to consult. It is up to you as the Alberta government.
13: That's Manitoba Premier Wab Kanu, who says Alberta should pause its fall separation vote for a year or two while pipelines and other major projects get built. Smith's office says there's no plan for any kind of delay. Prime Minister Mark Carney says the Royal Canadian Air Force needs a fleet of surveillance aircraft to monitor new threats such as hypersonic missiles. Carney says the federal government is entering fresh contract negotiations with Saab, which produces the planes in joint partnership with Bombardier to do just that.
7: With its suite of advanced sensors and mission systems, Saab's GoldenEye will be a key resource for Canadian Armed Forces to detect and deter threats across the Arctic.
13: Mark Carney unveiling the news at the CANSEC Defense Expo underway in Ottawa, the first time a prime minister has attended the annual arms show. A report from the Canadian Chamber of Commerce says a small group of cities across this country are driving Canada's progress in diversifying trade, while others fall behind.
8: The report says Calgary, Ottawa, Gatineau, Toronto, Saskatoon, and Kelowna, B.C. are among the cities making the strongest gains in export diversification beyond the U.S. market. It says many other cities in Canada aren't seeing the same shift, and manufacturing regions in Ontario continue to face weaker overall trade performance. Now, the report says the data suggests many businesses still expect Canada-U.S. trade conditions to stabilize, though trade conditions are likely to remain volatile for the time being. This as the federal government has set out to double non-U.S. exports over the next decade, and the government's spring economic update says non-U.S. goods and services exports increased by $33 billion in 2025 compared to 2024. David Augustine, The Canadian Press.
13: And questions swirl by why Canada is being left out in the cold in the FIFA World Cup ticket lottery, like the one that's being offered in New York City this week. CTV's Andrew Johnson has details.
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22: New Yorkers priced out of the World Cup have a shot every day this week at $50 tickets in a daily lottery.
24: If I win, I'll be there.
22: Mayor Zoran Mamdani negotiated the approval to sell discount tickets to the public with FIFA President Gianni Infantino. That got us thinking about Canada's two host cities and why affordable tickets are not being offered to the public here.
13: And that is your CFAX News to 735.
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5: Thank you, Lisa. Warm and sunny today for the Greater Victoria area. Full forecast in just a moment. Over to the sports, though. In the NHL, the Vegas Golden Knights are awaiting the winner of the Eastern Conference Final now. They advanced to the Stanley Cup Final themselves with a sweep of the Colorado Avalanche that they completed last night. Vegas clinching the Western Conference Final with a 2-1 win. The Golden Knights are headed to the final for the third time in 9 seasons. Now, who will they face from the West, or from the East, I should say? The Montreal Canadiens need to generate more offense if they want to even their NHL Eastern Conference Final against the Carolina Hurricanes tonight at the Bell Center. Montreal trailing the best-of-7 series 2-1 after back-to-back 3-2 overtime losses. The Canadiens have also been outshot 93-47 over these last three games. To a different playoff, the basketball one, the Oklahoma City Thunder are one win away from the NBA Finals after beating the San Antonio Spurs 127-114. Canada's Shea Gilgeous-Alexander scored 32 points last night as Oklahoma City took a 3-2 lead in the Western Conference Final. The series winner goes on to face the New York Knicks, who emerged as the other victor. Toronto Blue Jays and the Miami Marlins will decide their 3-game series this afternoon after splitting the first 2 games at Rogers Center. In last night's game, the Blue Jays came out swinging. 6 of their 8 runs came in the 6th inning, with outfielder Jesus Sanchez on fire.
6: Hit hard! Deep right! Gone! Jesus Sanchez with his first big league grand slam, jumping all over a 99-mile-an-hour fastball and pulling it down the line to score 4.
5: And it was 8-1 in the end for Toronto over Miami. Yeah, the final of those games going today. And that is your CFAX Sports to 739.
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0: CFAX 1070 traffic and weather, still fairly typical out there. No crashes or accidents reported. If you see something, though, text me at 71010. Watch out for road work again on Quadra. Either side of Caledonia there, as Fortis BC is doing some gas main work in that neighborhood, affecting traffic. And then on Cook Street, just a few blocks over and a few blocks up at Finlayson, they've got the paving work continuing. That's going to be all this week still for Cook and Finlayson. For the BC ferries, no sailing waits right now. For the weather, mainly sunny today, highs of 23, a bit cooler by the water, but feeling a bit warmer with a humidex of 25. A few clouds tonight, lows to 11. Then tomorrow, mainly sunny, a little cooler and a little windier, particularly off the Juan de Fuca Strait. We'll see those winds blowing off the water. Highs of 21. Mix of sun and cloud for Friday, Saturday, and Sunday. Still a little cooler. Highs in the high teens as opposed to today's kind of warm, muggy day. It's going to cool off a little bit, but still be quite pleasant for the next few. Right now, the temperatures around the region. If you are in Langford, I'm seeing 13 degrees right now. In Saanich, by the University of Victoria, it is already 17 degrees. Warming up fast out there. On the markets, S&P TSX down 152 to 34,501. The Dow in New York is up 298 to 50,760. Canadian dollar at 72.3 cents U.S. That's down a little bit from yesterday's close. And the barrel of oil, the West Texas Intermediate crude that we've been following, it's down a little over $4 U.S. a barrel today, down to $89.53 U.S. a barrel. This after, of course, not so long ago, it was well over $100 U.S. a barrel. So continuing to see at the moment, at least, those oil prices softening a little bit on the global markets. You get
1: me going. The best way to start an island morning. You get me going. Ryan and Lisa on CFAX 1070.
0: All right, following up a story from Up Island, a major sewer leak in the Comox Valley, which prompted the regional district there to ask residents not to flush toilets for some time, to use certain appliances, avoid showering for several hours yesterday. I believe this is over now, but we're going to follow up on this. So what exactly happened? The regional district's general manager of engineering services, Chris LaRose, is on the line now to share the latest that residents need to know, and also just sort of the backstory as to what happened. So, Chris LaRose, great to get you on the line. How are you doing today?
2: I'm great. Thanks, Ryan.
0: Thanks so much for calling. So, what happened first off yesterday, and where did it happen?
2: At 9:30 a.m. yesterday morning, we had a failure of the sewer system at our Jane Place pump station, which is one of our biggest pump stations that helps to pump wastewater to our treatment plant. It's undergoing a major upgrade, and some bypass piping was installed to help take that facility out of commission so it could be worked on. And that temporary piping, an element of that that the contractor was working on, failed, and a full diameter line ended up discharging into an excavation. Fortunately, nobody was hurt, but that hole quickly filled up and then overflowed into the intertidal zone and flowed down into the ocean. And so that started at 9:30, and we were working very hard, staff and contractors, all day to drain the hole, get access to the piping, and effect the repair.
0: So this construction hole fills up. What did it fill up with?
2: So it's the raw wastewater. So the wastewater coming from the municipalities of Courtney and Comox all flowed through that pipe. So it was the full flow from both communities. So as you can imagine, that hole filled up very quickly, like within seconds, and then it was overflowing into the ocean. It looked like a good sized creek.
0: Wow.
2: Of raw wastewater.
0: That's awful, but wow, assuming for you, this is like one of the worst calls you could possibly get. Like, this is what you got to deal with.
2: Oh, absolutely. It was a nightmare scenario. Not quite the worst case. I mean, if we, a pipe failure in the middle of an urban area where that kind of flow is traveling down streets and across private properties would have been worse, but this was pretty bad. And then, and for our crews, they spend all day, every day, doing their absolute best to convey and treat this wastewater so that it's a really high quality effluent before it's discharged to the ocean. So to see this happen was pretty heartbreaking, but it was really great to see how well everybody came together and had this resolved. It was by about 6 p.m. last night we were able to to let the community know that they could, you know, stop the water conservation and get back to normal.
3: Okay, so for anybody listening, again, in the Comox Valley area, this is not an ongoing thing. You can go back to normal if you hadn't heard already.
2: Yeah, correct. So almost immediately yesterday morning, we issued an appeal to the community to stop flushing their toilets and using unnecessary water for dishwashers and showers and laundry, that type of thing. And actually, we saw a very impressive reduction in flow. I think, you know, roughly half, we saw a roughly 50% reduction. So people really took that to heart. And that really translated, you know, that helped us with the repair, but it also helped to reduce the volume of wastewater that made its way into the ocean. You know, there will be impacts from that. And one of those immediate impacts was just a warning to not go near the water in the Comox Harbor. And so that, you know, that remains in place just because the wastewater will take some time to dilute and flush out of that area. So for the time being, we're asking the community to not recreate near the water in that area.
4: Chris, I just wanted to clarify how this can make you sick if you were to go in the ocean, because I know you've got great weather and people may not heed your warning.
2: Yes, no, you're right. And we're working, you know, with municipalities, with the Comox First Nation, all levels of government to be as effective as possible with our notifications and warnings. And so that, you know, the mechanism that it could make people sick is just there's, you know, raw wastewater has a very high level of, you know, bacteria and other pathogens in it. So it'll take some time for that to dissipate. So the risk would be that, you know, you could get sick from those bacteria or viruses that are in the wastewater. A lesser concern are, you know, the other kind of chemicals and stuff that people incidentally put down the drain. But here in the Comox Valley, we don't have, you know, any significant big, you know, manufacturing or industry that would deliver any kind of higher concentrations of toxins or stuff like that. So the big risk is just the bacteria and viruses in the wastewater.
3: Well, that's Chris LaRose. He's General Manager of Engineering Services with the Comox Valley Regional District. This major sewer leak yesterday, which I've heard described as kind of near the Comox Valley, or sorry, the Comox Marina. Is that roughly where this happened originally? Is that right?
2: Yes. Yeah, immediately to the east of the marina.
3: Gotcha. So it all went down there. That's how it all played out. Looks like, for the most part, like you said, everybody can use their appliances and their water and their homes fine. Just avoid that shoreline in the area while things kind of clear up. Anything else people need to know? What's kind of next here?
2: So, yeah, our focus now is shifting to recovery and monitoring communication with the public regarding the safety of the water. Over the next few days and weeks, we'll be focusing on the cleanup and reducing the impact on the environment.
3: Well, good luck. What a mess. That's, like I said, just what a thing to have to deal with. And thank you for, and your team, I guess, for helping get everybody in the Comox Valley through this. Much appreciated. And thanks for talking to us here today.
2: Thanks, Ryan. I really appreciate the interest.
3: Wow. Okay. There we go. It's a story you've been hearing in the news. And there's a bit more of the detail behind what happened yesterday in the Comox Valley. Okay, at 7:48, let's get some more of the news headlines. Here's Lisa.
4: Amid Canada's uncertain trading relationship with the U.S., we can

0: That even if the Canada-US-Mexico agreement is reaffirmed during negotiations this summer with a deadline of July 1st, the tariffs will not be dropped. Greer says U.S. officials are still bothered by some trade challenges within Canada. A new TD survey shows BCers are finding it a challenge to plan for summer fun without breaking their budget. 34% say they plan to spend less this summer. Among those cutting back, 56% redirecting spending towards essentials like groceries, fuel, and housing. 48% say higher fuel costs are affecting their travel decision. 41% don't plan to buy travel insurance. And neighbors are growing more concerned about a tiny home village being built in Hollywood, California. The city-run community of 51 tiny homes is supposed to be a transitional site to help the homeless. The mayor, Karen Bass, and other leaders held a groundbreaking ceremony just 2 weeks ago. Residents say it'll just attract more homeless people and related problems to the working class neighborhood. It comes months after of sidewalks in the area remaining free of encampments. That's your news, 2750.
1: Lisa, we've been telling people all hour that the Monty Python sketch moment was about to happen.
0: Right.
1: So I'm going to let you know that it is time to open up the phone lines at 250-386-1161. So call us now if you want to perform whatever amount of a Monty Python sketch you choose to do. And if you do it, you will win tickets to see Spamalot, the Tony Award-winning musical based on Monty Python's Holy Grail movie. It's coming to the Royal Theater in August. You can buy tickets or you could just win them if you do that. I'm going to pick a random number that's ringing. Actually, I'm seeing the phones are ringing now.
0: Someone to impress us. We want to be impressed.
1: I'm going to randomly pick one of these in just a second.
0: Okay.
1: And we're going to get them on the air and we're going to hear their best version of a Monty Python sketch.
0: Sweet.
1: That's coming up right after the break. Traffic and weather next.
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1: 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They're proudly local, Canadian-owned and run since 1946. Okay, traffic and weather, what's going on? Still no major crashes, accidents, or problems out there. If you see anything, text us at 7:10:10. But the Wednesday morning commute is looking a lot like a Wednesday. In fact, maybe, you know, in some cases lighter than it can be. From the West Shore into Victoria, volume delays don't look as bad as they can get. For BC Ferries, Swartz Bay to Tsawwassen, 9 o'clock sailing is coming up. No sailing waits. That's your next one out. And for the weather, mainly sunny today, a little humid, so feeling a bit warm, a high of 23 otherwise. A few clouds tonight, lows to 11, then tomorrow more sunshine, except maybe a bit windier and just slightly cooler, but still mostly sunny. Highs of around 21 is what you'd expect tomorrow. The official temperature for Greater Victoria right now, 13 degrees at the airport.

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1: Oh, this is exciting, Lisa. We are going to go to the phone lines.
2: Okay.
1: And hear another listener attempt to perform some kind of Monty Python sketch. And if they do, they will win tickets to Spamalot at the Royal Theater in August.
2: Hopefully you'll knock it out of the park is what we want to hear.
1: I'm hoping. Or
2: really good.
1: Or whatever. we're not judging. We just need you to do it.
2: We've sort of had run the gamut here, but we're looking for a really good one.
1: That'd be just.
2: That'd be nice.
1: It would
2: for
1: make Lisa
2: to
1: happy.
2: Enjoy.
1: And you want to make Lisa happy.
2: Yeah, you do.
1: Okay, I've gone to the phone line. This was our random caller for today. This is Michael, who gets our first chance at this.
2: Strong about Michael, yeah.
1: Michael, are you there?
3: Yes, I am.
1: Okay, Michael, you know what we're doing? You got a sense of this?
3: Yes, sir.
1: Okay, so without further ado, I'm just going to let you go. Give us your best attempt at any kind of Monty Python sketch you would like to do. Go for it.
3: Have you got anything without Spam in it? Well, Spam, eggs, sausage and Spam has not got much Spam in it. I don't want any Spam.
2: Oh my gosh. I asked and he delivered.
1: That's great.
2: Thank you, Michael. You made my morning.
1: Oh man, I was hoping the Spam would come out. And man, you even got the voice. That was...
2: Michael, you're obviously a huge fan.
3: Well, my brothers and sisters and I used to watch that every night, and we just howled with laughter. It's hilarious.
1: Well, I got to give you one of these. So one of the reasons I actually really enjoy this contest, and it sounds like you had this experience, Michael, but there was a time before the internet when you couldn't just go and find the highlight clips on YouTube the next day. If you wanted to revisit that cool thing you saw with your friends in the schoolyard, you had to basically memorize these things and go and perform them with your friends as a way of reliving it. And I did the same thing growing up. Like, I memorized Monty Python sketches just so you could, like, or, you know, maybe it was The Simpsons, whatever it was.
2: Exactly.
1: And you kind of performed them with your buddies. So
2: Michael, do you have others that you rattle off?
3: Oh, I'll have to work on that.
2: So it's the Spam sketch.
1: Yeah, that's fantastic.
2: That's the favorite. Okay.
1: Well, Michael, thank you so much for being a good sport and giving us your best Monty Python sketch. You get the tickets. You are going to see Spamalot, the Tony Award-winning musical, in August at the Royal Theater. Much appreciated. Thanks for calling.
3: Oh, thanks a lot. I should look forward to it.
2: Oh, good.
1: There you go. If you want another chance to win, don't worry. We got more because tomorrow and Friday, so every day this week, right here on The Morning Show, we are giving everybody a chance to win these tickets. All you got to do is what Michael just did there. I think he just set the bar pretty high, though, for effort level.
2: Well, yeah. You got to step up. If you're going to be handed the microphone to do a skit like that, you should represent. So, yeah, have something. Everybody has something.
1: Oh, it's so
2: Monty
1: good.
2: Python, depending on what level of fan you are. But seeing something like this on stage and having it come here rather than having to travel to New York for it, because we're seeing so many different off-Broadway and Broadway shows coming here, it's so worth it to go, you know, downtown Victoria. And you've got it coming to your doorstep. So have fun at the show. If you hear the Spam soliloquy and you hear a voice, that's Michael.
1: Michael,
2: he'll be tuning in and talking about it from his seat in the audience, obviously.
1: Your next chance to win is tomorrow. We'll tell you all about it. But right now, we got to take a break for the 8 o'clock news.
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1: Hello, it's 8 o'clock on Wednesday, May 27th. 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
2: Nice sunny day. What's to come for us, especially in the summer months? A turbulent spring could offer a preview of Canada's upcoming summer. The Weather Network releasing its seasonal forecast for the three-month period between June and August. Senior meteorologist Doug Gillum says a transition to El Nino is expected to make it hard for hot and dry weather to lock in place over some regions.
12: That's a huge concern. The combination of warmer than normal temperatures and below normal precipitation during a season that is typically dry for BC, wildfires and air quality are a huge concern for that region.
2: Here in BC, Gillum says the summer could be significantly warmer than normal. That doesn't mean the heat will be relentless, though. Across the region for the BC Wildfire Service, we're seeing about 20 fires and no new fires start in the past 48 hours. So a wildfire situation has definitely been curbed for the time being. Ottawa is starting contract negotiations with Saab to buy a fleet of surveillance aircraft for the Royal Canadian Air Force. Prime Minister Mark Carney says the Air Force needs the jets to monitor new threats such as hypersonic missiles.
13: The globalized airborne surveillance capability can track objects and signals up to 650 kilometers away. And they'll share in real time that information with the Canadian forces and our allies.
2: The federal government previously said it's in the market for six radar aircraft to help better protect Canada against threats from the sky. BC's urban mayors meeting in Victoria this week. They've called on the province to take immediate and meaningful action on the critical issues facing communities across BC. In a news release, they point to a need for stronger provincial leadership and partnerships on key priorities, including housing affordability, public safety, infrastructure funding, mental health and addictions, and homelessness response. Victoria Mayor Marin Alto says nearly 2 years into the provincial government's mandate, and urban mayors are now looking to the province to follow through on their commitments. BC's Education Minister Lisa Baer says those legal errors that forced government to reinstate the nine members of the Victoria School Board trustees that they fired last year were significant but inadvertent. BC Conservative Education critic Lynn Block bristled at that word.
14: Inadvertent error that came to light in the last few days. At the 11th hour, the minister released the documents. This was the minister's responsibility. As a result, government was forced to withdraw the case. This Minister of Education no longer has the trust of British Columbians. Mistakes happen, but this level of incompetence is monumental.
2: Baer says she intends to get to the bottom of what happened with the information requested by the court, including the cost the mistake is going to take. Experts say Alberta's secession movement is unlike others in the world.
15: University of Ottawa political science professor Andre Lecour says Alberta's separatist movement is different from those seen in places like the UK and Spain. Lecour says separatist movements abroad are often driven by distinct language, religion, culture, or ancestry, traits he says Alberta separatists don't share. University of Toronto professor Andrew McDougall says the movement is instead fueled by long-standing frustrations with Ottawa over energy and environmental policies. Premier Danielle Smith says those grievances have built up for more than a decade. Albertans will test that frustration in an October 19th referendum, where voters will decide whether to stay in Canada or begin the process toward a binding vote on separation. David Augustine, The Canadian Press.
2: The Cleveland Clinic giving tips to avoid getting food poisoning this year now that grilling season is well underway. Beth Cerrone says marinate food ahead of time in the refrigerator.
10: Don't leave your food out sitting at room temperature while you're marinating it. If that means marinating it the night before or the day of, but just making sure that if you are marinating anything, you're going to make sure that you keep it in the refrigerator.
2: The Cleveland Clinic says don't use the same cutting board or knives for raw meat as you do with vegetables and other fruits. The U.S. Department of Agriculture says beef, steak, chops, and roast should be heated to 145 degrees inside, while ground meat could be cooked to 106 degrees and poultry to 165. That is your news to 8:05.
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1: Thank you, Lisa, and good morning. Nice warm sunny day in store. We've got some humidity eventually in the air, which is going to make it feel even warmer. Highs at 23, Humidex at 25.
2: Beautiful.
1: I just like saying the word Humidex, actually. I know.
2: The real feel, as we say.
1: Well, we'll get you the full forecast in a moment, but right now, over to the sports. Where in the wide world of hockey, we now have a winner in the West as the Vegas Golden Knights punched their ticket to the Stanley Cup Final.
19: He has stolen on the break. He's got it.
1: Max Stone there, and Cole Smith scoring in the effort. Carter Hart making 20 saves. Vegas Golden Knights sweeping the Colorado Avalanche. And last night, the win was 2-1. So they go on to play who? Well, maybe the Montreal Canadiens. They need to generate more offense if they want to even their NHL Eastern Conference final against the Carolina Hurricanes tonight at the Bay Center. Montreal trailing the best of seven series 2-1 after back-to-back 3-2 overtime losses. The Canadiens have also been outshot 93-47 over the last three games. Another hockey story to talk about. Hockey Canada has begun its search for a new general manager of the women's hockey team. Gina Kingsbury says it's time to move on after 8 years of overseeing the team.
20: I'm good with the transition. I'm ready for it. I think it's time for someone else to, you know, look at the landscape that has shifted in women's hockey and set up their own vision on what that could look like for the future.
1: Canada won an Olympic gold medal in Beijing in 2022, three world championships with Kingsbury as GM, but Canada fell 2-1 in overtime to the United States in the Olympic women's hockey final just back this February. Okay, let's go to the NBA finals. The Oklahoma City Thunder are one win away from getting to the final round after they beat the San Antonio Spurs 127-114. Canada's Shea Gilgeous-Alexander with 32 points in last night's effort. Oklahoma City taking a 3-2 lead in the Western Conference Final. The winner of this one goes on to play the New York Knicks. And the Toronto Blue Jays and Miami Marlins will decide their three-game series this afternoon after splitting the first two games at the Rogers Centre. Right-hander Kevin Gausman on the mound for Toronto. Yesterday, Blue Jays hit four home runs in an 8-1 rout. That's your sports to 808.
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1: CFAX 1070 traffic and weather. It is 8:10 now on a Wednesday morning. Traffic and weather looking pretty typical for a Wednesday. If you see a crash, accident, or something else like that, let me know at 7:10:10. But right now, just to give you an example of the way the commute is, I'd say it's much lighter than usual for the, say, Costco area, Millstream, Trans-Canada Highway area of Langford, getting into downtown Victoria. It's taking about 35 minutes right now, which is lighter than usual on the volume front. For the BC ferries, no sailing waits. And for the weather forecast, mainly sunny today, highs of 23. That Humidex I was talking about earlier, making it feel like 25 degrees. So a bit of humidity in the air is the story there. So expect kind of just a warm feeling day today for Victoria. A few clouds tonight, lows down to 11. Then tomorrow, mainly sunny, a little bit cooler, a little bit windier if you're by the Juan de Fuca Strait, highs of 21 degrees. And that trend continues. Just sort of stable mix of sun and cloud for the next few days, but the temperature's kind of walking down a little bit. And by the weekend, highs of 17, 18 degrees, more what we'll be in. So today's the warm one, slightly cooler from here on in, but still very pleasant. Right now, the temperature's already getting warm. If you're in Colwood right now, I'm seeing 15 degrees. In Oak Bay by the water, it's 14 degrees. On the markets, S&P TSX down 114 to 34,539. The Dow is up 262 to 50,724. The Canadian dollar at 72.3 cents U.S., which is down just a fraction of a cent from yesterday's close. Barrel of oil down now just about $3. It was down more so earlier in the day, but it's still at $90.98 U.S. a barrel, which is, you know, well below that $100 mark that it passed a while ago.
24: 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News, weather, traffic, and community events. 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
1: So a few moments ago on the show, we were talking to somebody with the Comox Valley Regional District. I still can't get over the sewage disaster they had yesterday.
2: Yes.
1: I'd heard about this, that a big sewage leak had happened. Residents yesterday were being asked to be careful with their, you know, water use for a few hours while they figured it all out. Mm-hmm. And by the way, if you're up in the Comox Valley right now, it's back to normal for water use is what we heard.
2: They said around 9 o'clock last night, things got normalized, but they're still asking you to steer clear of the ocean.
1: Yeah.
2: Swimming.
1: Cause a bunch of sewage got into the water.
2: Right.
1: So we talked to the guy from the Comox Valley Regional mm-hmm. District, and just the story he told. I want to just revisit a bit of this here.
25: 9:30 a.m. yesterday morning, we had a failure of the sewer system at our Jane Place pump station, which is one of our biggest pump stations that helps to pump wastewater to our treatment plant. It's undergoing a major upgrade, and some bypass piping was installed to help take that facility out of commission so it could be worked on. And that temporary piping, an element of that the contractor was working on, failed. And a full diameter line ended up discharging into an excavation. Fortunately, nobody was hurt, but that hole quickly filled up and then overflowed into the intertidal zone and flowed down into the ocean. And so that started at 9:30, and we were working very hard, staff and contractors all day to drain the hole, get access to the piping, and effect the repair.
1: So this construction hole fills up. What did it fill up with?
25: So it's the raw wastewater. So the wastewater coming from the municipalities of Courtney and Comox all flowed through that pipe. So it was the full flow from both communities So as you can imagine, that hole filled up very quickly.
1: Okay, so I don't mean to make light of this because this is horrible, but I'm just, the entire sewage flow of Courtney and Comox for a moment all dumping into one excavation, one construction pit.
2: Apologies if we're ruining your breakfast.
1: I'm sorry, that is the most disgusting disaster that could possibly happen.
2: When we talk about outflow and we're talking about when we have a lot of rain, you know, this is what happens. And my question to him about being sick, because it can make you extremely sick.
1: Yeah, so that's why, because again, this hole filled up in moments, as you can imagine, if it's the entire community's flow, and then it spilled into the ocean, because it was right by the Comox Marina, kind of in that area, so near the water. So that's why they're advising everybody in that area, just, you know, avoid the shoreline right now, just while it kind of clears itself out.
2: You don't want to touch infected water, and sometimes you can't tell, because E. coli can linger in the water without actual observation of it, as it were.
1: That's the story up in the Comox Valley. Yeah. Quite the drama yesterday. 8:15, what else is going on in the headlines? Here's Lisa.
2: There's also a drama over School Board 61. Victoria Police Chief Fiona Wilson says she was contacted the Office of the Police Complaint Commissioner over communications between the BC government and Deputy Chief Michael Brown that came to light in the court case over the firing of the 9 trustees last year. The case saw those trustees reinstated to their posts after initially being dismissed when they sought to block police liaison programs in local schools. Court filings show messages referring to board chair Nicole Duncan as, quote, narcissistic moron, and that Deputy Chief Michael Brown replying with a vulgar comment on the day of the board's dismissal. The revelation led to the court reinstating the trustees. Michael Brown retired from the police department on Monday, but Fiona Wilson says that was long planned and unrelated to the case. Canada has implemented stricter travel measures in response to the Ebola crisis, the Canadian government imposing a mandatory 21-day self-isolation period for travelers from Ebola-affected regions. That includes Democratic Republic of Congo, South Sudan, and Uganda. The Public Health Agency of Canada says the risk to Canadians remain low, but this measure is, and the move is out of an abundance of caution. In Canada, eyeing a fleet of surveillance aircraft for the Royal Canadian Air Force. Prime Minister Mark Carney says the federal government is entering contract negotiations with Saab, which produces the planes in joint partnership with Bombardier. Carney says the Air Force needs the jets to monitor new threats, such as hypersonic missiles. The federal government had previously said it's in the market for 6 radar aircraft to help protect Canada against these threats. And that's your news to 8:16.
1: 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It's on now. Coming up next, we reach out to our region's largest municipality, both by, you know, sheer size and population. It's Saanich, and they have just finished adopting the Shelburne Valley Plan, which saw several revisions in recent months, including capping building heights in the Shelburne Valley Center after residents voiced concerns over density. So what does this all mean? We're going to catch up with the mayor in just a moment. Also, traffic and weather, too. If you got a crash, accident, or something else causing you trouble, let us know at 7:10:10.
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0: CFAX activity, traffic, and weather. It is looking pretty good out there as far as the commute. I was mentioning earlier that the West Shore commute into Victoria seems, it seems lighter than usual to me. I was looking at, say, the Millstream and Trans-Canada Highway-ish area of Langford. Going from about there to downtown Victoria is taking about 35 minutes on average right now, which seems lighter than usual for this time of day. If you see otherwise, do text me at 71010, but it seems like it's doing all right. No crashes, no accidents. BC Ferries, no sailing waits, and the weather is probably the warmest day of the week today. Highs of 23, feeling a little humid though, so feeling warmer. A few clouds tonight, lows down to 11. Tomorrow mainly sunny, chance of wind off the Juan de Fuca Strait. But otherwise, it's just another pleasant summery kind of day with highs of 21. Cools down a bit for Friday, Saturday, and Sunday. Temperatures into the high teens for those days, but still mostly sunny as we head towards the final weekend of May.
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0: Time to catch up on what's going on in the municipality of Saanich after council there officially adopted the Shelburne Valley Plan. What does that all mean? Dean Murdoch, the mayor, joining us on the line. Sir, how you doing?
2: I'm doing well, Ryan. How about yourself?
0: I'm doing all right. It's a nice warm day today. Great day to be thinking about getting outside and doing something. Mm-hmm. But instead, recently you've been, dealing with adopting community plans, which take a lot of time, a lot of revisions, but hey, you've got to this one. What's the Shelburne Valley Plan all about? What's going on here?
2: Yeah, we're thrilled to have finalized and adopted the new Shelburne Valley Plan. This is an update to a plan that was done in 2017 that applies to, obviously, the Shelburne Valley, the area along Shelburne Street and the neighborhoods around it from Feltham, so north towards Pecols, Mount Doug, all the way up to North Derry, just at Hillside Mall. And the new plan updates what had been done in the past. So looking at areas where we want to grow, what kinds of building heights we might look at, some of the green space that we'd like to either secure or improve, including the Boker Creek Greenway. And then, of course, what are the amenities and services that folks are going to rely on, ensuring that people have good access to school, parks, shopping, and all the services that they need in order to build and enjoy their lives in the Shelburne Valley.
0: Now, we spoke a lot about a different area plan over the last few, it seems like years. There was the McKenzie, Quadra McKenzie plan, which got a lot of pushback on density and different changes. How did this one compare to that process? Was there the same kind of concerns from residents, or did this one end up being less controversial? Or give me a sense of how this one went compared to that one.
2: I would say yes, it was considerably less controversial. I mean, it's hard to compare. The Quadra McKenzie plan really got, I think, started off on the wrong foot and was one that generated a lot of controversy, a lot of feedback, particularly when the initial draft looked at dedicated transit lanes on McKenzie. A lot of that has settled, but there's still issues that council works through as we look to finalize that plan. That actually will come up for a public hearing on June 16th. So folks will have one more opportunity to weigh in on that one before it's finalized. In comparison, Shelburne proved to be much less controversial, certainly not without some issues. Council did reduce building heights in certain sections of the plan. So in most cases, you wouldn't see buildings taller than six stories along the Shelburne corridor. But largely, I think because the groundwork had already been laid through the 2017 plan, it was a much smoother and I think a much more collaborative and productive process.
0: Now, as always, it's good, I think, to clarify that these plans are just sort of a blueprint for the things that could be allowed. They're not necessarily a statement of what is happening. It's not like we're jamming a bunch of buildings somewhere. They're just like, hey, if developers want to apply to do something or, whatever is happening, here's just sort of a guideline for what we kind of pre-approve as like the way we want to see things happen. But with that said, what kind of things do you expect to see change out of this? Like, are there, some nodes that are looking more dense? You mentioned six-story buildings. How is that a big difference from what was there before? Give us a sense of how this changes things.
2: So, just to your point, and it's one that I think required clarity throughout the process. These are just plans. It's not an actual rezoning. It's not green lighting development projects. It's a vision for what the corridors will look like. And so there is always a further process involved where we would invite public input on any decision for development or changes in the corridor. But that being said, it does create a blueprint for us to follow and create expectations about what development and amenities and services in the corridors is going to look like. And largely I think the difference between this version and what existed previously would be acknowledging six-story wood frame is the dominant building form along the corridor. That doesn't mean into the neighborhoods, but along Shelburne Street.
0: As opposed to what was there before?
2: In a lot of cases, the plan had said four with the potential to go to six. But it also acknowledges some a range of building types that I think was absent in the previous plan. So a lot more low-rise apartment, townhouses, duplexes, triplexes, and of course incorporating what the province has allowed with small-scale multi-unit housing. And then I think importantly some better definition around the kinds of amenities and services we would require, how we are connecting people to those services, creating a village-type atmosphere, Cedar Hill, Crossroad, and Shelburne as an example, a place where people don't just travel through but come to spend time, where they come to get their goods, and really fostering that sense of community.
0: What's next for the plan?
2: Well, that one, now that it has been finalized, will help council make decisions or guide council through decisions that affect the corridor. There's been, as folks know, a lot of new projects going on in the Shelburne Valley, including the completion of the Shelburne Street Improvement Project, which is just about finished. That's bringing bike lanes, sidewalks, and a much improved street environment for folks along that corridor, as well as refreshing some very old infrastructure underground. All of that is just about to wrap up, and then we'll see over the course of the next few years more buildings come along, and hopefully more services like cafes, restaurants, doctors' offices, and parks and green space for folks to have and enjoy.
0: Texter would like to know why transit lanes allow for taxi and Uber and carpool. That's interesting. I don't actually know the answer to that. Any sense of that?
2: Whether those things would be allowed, that's, I don't know the answer to that, but I can certainly check with our staff.
0: Sorry, just getting random texts from listeners with questions for you. I didn't know if that was something that was up as part of this. Anyways, we're talking to the mayor of Saanich, Dean Murdoch. We are looking at the finale of that particular plan for the Shelburne Valley. That's the story. That's what's changing, and in some senses not changing too much. And then anything else on it that we missed?
2: That I think we've covered Shelburne. I just wanted to give a quick shout out to the planning process that's underway on the other side of Saanich, and that's the Tillicum Burnside plan.
0: Okay, yep.
2: That's a process that's underway very similar to Shelburne, where we're looking at the Tillicum and Burnside and Gorge corridors and the neighborhoods around them. There's one more open house to take place for that. That's tomorrow night at the Gorge Pavilion between 4 and 8 p.m. And there's a survey online as well at hello.saanich.ca. Really strongly encourage anyone who lives in the area or folks who use that area regularly or maybe are looking to settle in that area to participate in the process. That will guide council over the coming years in making decisions about the future for the Tillicum Burnside neighborhood. Great part of Saanich and an area that I think is in need of some attention, and hopefully this plan will help guide some thoughtful decisions about its future.
0: Mayor of Saanich, Dean Murdoch, always a pleasure. Thanks for keeping us up to date on what's going on.
2: Thank you, Ryan. Always enjoy the chance to chat with you.
0: Gotcha. We'll take a break right now. 8:30 news next on CFAX.
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0: Good morning. It is 8:31 on Wednesday, May 27th. A nice sunny, warm day in Victoria with a little humidity in the air. We're going to get you a full forecast in a moment. Right now, the news begins. And here is Lisa Best.
11: Thanks, Ryan. Good morning. Plenty of reaction in Parliament Hill in Ottawa toward that longtime Liberal MP, Stephen Guilbeault, is leaving Mark Carney's government.
12: I'm a good friend of Stephen.
13: Industry Minister Melanie Joly says past policies on climate change weren't perfect.
12: We've seen the good impacts of that policy, but we've seen also the downfalls. We need to make sure that we bring Albertans on board.
14: Are you talking about losing a majority over environmental policies and some resignations?
13: No. The leader of the Green Party worries the Prime Minister has changed.
15: Whatever it was that I thought Mark Carney cared about relating to the climate crisis, I know longer find any traces of it in his policies.
16: Mike Lecouture, CTV News, Ottawa.
11: Premier David Eby admits he still has anxiety about an Alberta referendum come October. However, the news conference wrapping up 2 days of meetings among the Western premiers in Kananaskis, Alberta yesterday, he feels better about the path forward.
17: I am really pleased that we were able to agree on language in this communique. All premiers, myself, Premier Smith, everybody across the table, that a unified Canada is what enables all of the work that we want to do together to build a strong economy, to build the kind of country that we want. In the absence of a unified Canada, we'll be poorer. We will not be as successful.
11: David Eby points to other referendums like Brexit that didn't work out the way many had hoped, because that would be the main reason for his anxiety. Canada's implemented stricter travel measures in response to the Ebola crisis. The Canadian government now imposing a mandatory 3-week isolation period for travelers from affected regions. That includes Democratic Republic of Congo, South Sudan, and Uganda. The Public Health Agency of Canada says the risk to Canadians remains low, but they're doing it at an abundance of caution. The U.S. Centers for Disease Control and Prevention doing something similar. They've sent out an urgent request to workforce to recruit personnel to screen passengers coming from affected countries.
18: An internal email obtained by ABC News shows Acting CDC Director Dr. Jay Bhattacharya urging employees to volunteer to screen Americans returning from Ebola hot zones for possible signs of the virus. The U.S. is one of several countries tightening travel restrictions amid the rapidly growing outbreak.
11: This is FIFA athletes and teams descend on the U.S.-Canada for numerous games. Maybe AI won't be coming after your job after all.
19: Sam Altman said not too long ago that artificial intelligence would replace up to 40% of all work tasks in the not too distant future. Well, now the CEO of OpenAI says he spoke too soon. Altman tells Reuters that his fears were overblown. He says while some jobs will be eliminated, many of them ultimately require a human component, which cannot be replaced. In fact, Altman says he's gone back to writing emails himself rather than outsourcing them to AI. I'm Daria Albinger.
11: And Ferrari's first electric car is getting a lot of heat. It's not positive.
20: The company unveiled the Luce car Tuesday, and its base price of $640,000. Italy's transport minister bashed the price and said it looks like anything but a Ferrari car. The car brand's former chairman said they should take the prancing horse off the car, adding, at least the Chinese won't copy this car. Critics say it looks just like a $30,000 Toyota Prius. Shares of Ferrari dropped about 6% after the luxury automaker unveiled the car. I'm Monica Nelson.
11: That's your news to 8:35.
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0: 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Warm today, some sunshine, the odd bit of cloud, but otherwise sunny with a temperature up to 23 degrees and a little mugginess in the air, making it feel even warmer. Full forecast to come. Right now, the sports. In CFAX 1070 Sports, for the Montreal Canadiens, they will try to even up the series tonight. They're down 2-1 against the Carolina Hurricanes heading into this game 4 at the Bell Centre in Montreal. Next game will be Friday in Raleigh, North Carolina, so it would be good to get one of the wins at home. Now, the Vegas Golden Knights, they are heading to the Stanley Cup Final with a win last night. Mark Stone and Cole Smith scoring, Carter Hart making 20 saves, and the Golden Knights swept the Colorado Avalanche with a 2-1 win last night. They win the whole thing in 4, and they will go on to the final, awaiting either Montreal or Carolina. Oh, by the way, the Memorial Cup is on. The host Kelowna Rockets play the Western Hockey League champion Everett Silvertips in the final round robin game at the Memorial Cup tournament. The unbeaten Kitchener Rangers, who beat the Chicoutimi's Saguenayens 3-2 last night, earned a berth in Sunday's final. The Rockets need a win tonight to force a tiebreaker game on Thursday. If the Silvertips win, they'll play the Saguenayens in Friday's semifinal. Toronto Blue Jays aiming to win today's rubber match of their 3-game series with the visiting Miami Marlins today. Right-hander Kevin Gausman will be on the mound for the Jays, who played long ball in beating the Marlins 8-1 last night. And at the NBA playoffs, let's take a look at that one. The Oklahoma City Thunder are one win away now from the NBA Finals after beating the San Antonio Spurs 127-114. Hamilton's Shea Gilgeous-Alexander scoring 32 points last night as the Oklahoma City Thunder took a 3-2 lead in the Western Conference Final. And that is your sports to 8:38. 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
0: CFAX 1070 traffic and weather. No major crashes or accidents right now, and we continue to see the volume delays out of the West Shore easing up a little bit. It's now taking even less time to get from, say, the Costco area, Millstream, Trans-Canada Highway area of Langford into downtown Victoria. That's the neighborhood I've been picking on today. But 30 minutes now to get into downtown Victoria as it continues to ease up. If you have any other incidents causing trouble, let me know at 7-10-10. But there's a couple of construction things to point out. Of course, the Cook and Finlayson paving work continues. That'll continue to cause delays all this week. We've also got that gas main construction now underway. Quadra near kind of Caledonia is the epicenter, and then kind of either side of that. That'll continue this week as well, causing some delays there. For the weather forecast, looking at a mainly sunny day, highs of 23 degrees. Cooler by the water, but feeling a bit humid. So in some contexts, it might feel like 25 degrees with the humidex at 25. In some contexts, you might be by the wand. If you can straighten, it's 18 degrees. So it's kind of Victoria, right? Just move a few blocks away if you don't like the weather, and it'll change. A few clouds tonight, lows down to 11. Mainly sunny tomorrow. Breezy off the water. Highs of 21 expected. Mix of sun and cloud for Friday. Highs of 18. Saturday, Sunday, mix of sun and cloud. Highs up to 17, 18 degrees. And that, by the way, will be the last weekend of May. Right now, for the temperatures, downtown Victoria. Your temperature right now is, let's get the update here, it's about 15 degrees. In Brentwood Bay on the peninsula, it is 17. On the markets in Toronto, S&P TSX down 61 points to 34,592. The Dow in New York is up 217 to 50,679. The NASDAQ is down 86 to 26,569. Canadian dollar at 72.3 cents U.S. It's virtually unchanged from yesterday's close, down just a fraction of a cent. And the barrel of oil, we've been following that. $90.71 U.S. a barrel. It's down $3 from yesterday's close.
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0: And if you didn't know, you can follow Ryan and Lisa, the podcast, if you missed anything on our shows on any of your favorite podcast services. 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
11: All that stuff, you know, if you ever watch The Fireside, you know, when every once in a while the disembodied hand comes in and puts the log down.
0: The log. 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
11: We're a notch up from that.
0: Yeah.
11: And we're also looking into the aquarium.
0: Yeah.
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0: Just like the ZZ Top song.
11: We're not creeping you.
0: Okay.
11: Well played.
0: Actually, that's not the band you want to be listening for. You want to be listening for Motley Crue songs all this week. That's the artist of the week in the CFAX Summer of Rock, where you text rock, the word, R-O-C-K, to 71010 when you hear a Motley Crue song. Mm-hmm. That's how you enter to win the draw. Right. And then next week, we'll pull one of those names out of the hat or the barrel or the, you know, the large receptacle. We will stick all these things in and we'll call you if you win. So that's coming next week. But Motley Crue is this week's artist for the CFAX Summer of Rock, because we have so many great rock bands coming to Vancouver. We want to send you there this summer. We've got Helijet flights. We've got Rosedale and Robson Suite Hotel accommodations, and it's all powered by the Saxe Point Pub.
11: That's very cool. And also check July 12th, because if you win this, that's when the concert is. We want you to be able to have time to go.
0: We had an amazing thing happen yesterday because we called the winner for the Black Keys concert. Mm-hmm. The Black Keys play this weekend in Vancouver, and that was our first CFAX Summer of Rock Artist, and we called the first winner, and they mentioned, oh no, I'm busy that night.
11: She's going to Woman Fest up in Coombs.
0: Which is great. That's awesome.
11: For the weekend. So
0: but she did the honorable thing and declined the tickets, and we got to call another winner.
11: Who was very excited, and she said, I need the vacation.
0: Yeah, so that
11: was very, very thankful.
0: That was great. But you make a good point. Double check before you text that you can go to the show.
11: Check the date of the concert.
0: You might win, and you might be like our listener yesterday who was like, oh, I can't go. It was pretty good. CFAX Summer of Rock continues. Powered by the Saxe Point Pub in Esquimalt. It is 8:44, time for the headlines. Here is Lisa.
11: Prime Minister Mark Carney says the federal government will introduce its long-awaited AI strategy next week. Artificial Intelligence Minister Evan Solomon initially promised it would be tabled by the end of last year. The government at first signaled an adoption-focused approach, while critics said the group Ottawa had advised it on AI leaned too much on the perspective of industry and the tech sector. The public conversation around AI has shifted since the focus more on concerns about safety and social impacts. Canada, of course, strengthening its relationship with other middle powers that are more pro-regulation than the U.S. is. Former cabinet minister and staunch environmentalist Stephen Guilbeault is expected to inform the Liberal caucus of his departure today. Prime Minister Mark Carney thanked Guilbeault for his contributions to government. Ahead of the announcement, the Quebec MP quit Carney's government and cabinet last year after the announcement of Ottawa's deal with Alberta, which includes an agreement to work towards the approval of a bitumen pipeline. He has become increasingly disillusioned in recent months by what he calls the dismantling of climate policies under Carney's government. And stateside, the lineup for America 250 celebration revealed country music artist Martina McBride, Flo Rida, Vanilla Ice, CNC Music Factory, and Bret Michaels among those to perform at the Great American State Fair. Other artists include the Commodores, Young MC, and Milli Vanilli. Lots of blasts from the past there. The 16-day event kicking off June 25th at the National Mall in Washington, D.C. That is your news to 8:46.
0: Coming up next, some BC politics. The Green Party calling for a moratorium on AI data centers. Because they're concerned about their impact on the environment. And one of the impacts would be with water. As drought conditions worsen in places like Vancouver Island, the Green Party would like AI data centers to be kind of tamped down for water use. I guess these things are very big on water use. We've heard lots of that. But what are the exact concerns? Are we actually seeing a lot of these things popping up? I'd love to learn more. So the BC Green Party's leader, Emily Lowen, joining us next to go into that. We'll also check traffic and weather. If you've got a crash, accident, or something else causing you trouble, let us know at 7-10-10.
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CFAX 1070 traffic and weather. 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Still a fairly problem-free commute out there, at least for crashes or accidents. Paving work on Cook near Finlayson. We've got the gas main work on Quadra near Caledonia. So those couple of things, construction projects causing some delays today. But otherwise, looking good. Weather's looking good, too. Mainly sunny. Highs of 23. A little humid, though, so feeling a bit warmer. But feeling cooler by the water. A few clouds expected tonight. Lows down to 11. And for temperatures, right now, it's warming up quickly. In Colwood right now, it's 18 degrees already.

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1: Talking BC politics now. Joining us now, she's the leader of the BC Green Party, Emily Lowen. Hello, how are you?
2: Good morning. I'm doing well, Ryan.
1: Great to get you here. So we're talking water a little bit today, because as I was just mentioning, the temperatures are lovely. It's getting warm. While that's lovely to be in, sometimes it does lead us to drought concerns, particularly, you know, here on Vancouver Island. This is something that seems to crop up every year. Other parts of BC facing the same. And it's something the BC Green Party is focusing on. What are you looking to do here?
2: Yeah, absolutely. I was chatting with a farmer on the phone yesterday, and she was just praising the rain that we've gotten smattered over the last couple of days. And so certainly as drought conditions worsen across the province, I think there's this real concern that, you know, the BC NDP are selling off our water to corporations while, you know, telling British Columbians to not water their gardens or take shorter showers. And it feels like we don't have a long-term strategy on water. We're sort of lurching from crisis to crisis. And I think ultimately this really ties into the government's current build first, regulate later approach that's putting corporate profits ahead of long-term water and energy security. And so the BC Greens are calling on the BC government to suspend all non-essential industrial water uses, including fracking, bottling, AI data center usage during droughts, and create a provincial framework to limit the use of fresh water in fracking and AI operations. And we also want to modernize industrial water rates. They are currently the lowest in all of Canada and mostly in North America as well. So, you know, British Columbians really need to benefit from any sort of large-scale corporate water use. And at the local level, I really think we should be creating and funding watershed boards so First Nations, farmers, industry, and local residents have a say in their water operations. And, you know, obviously AI was big in the news last week and this week. The BC NDP are taking direction from the federal government and pushing forward three TELUS AI data centers, two of which on prime land in the heart of Vancouver. And so, you know, I think we really need to take a step back here. You know, as we're entering into this period of drought, we know from all across the United States that these data centers are incredibly energy and water intensive. And so, you know, we need to get the guardrails in place, which is why we're calling for a moratorium on AI data centers until the environmental, energy, health, and data sovereignty risks are properly understood and regulated.
1: You mentioned that, you know, you got those TELUS ones coming. There's a Kamloops one, the downtown Vancouver one you mentioned. So this is, you know, a real thing. We're seeing these data centers start to pop up. And
2: yeah,
1: can you explain?
2: Nanaimo as well.
1: Oh, sorry, yeah. What was the other one?
2: Well, there's one in Nanaimo that's further along. And just as a quick tangent there, you know, I announced the moratorium alongside local advocates and Nanaimo city councillors last week. And it was kind of appalling hearing their stories at the council level at how yet again, you know, the province is downloading the burden of regulation onto municipalities, which are just not equipped. They don't have the power or resources to regulate big corporations like this. Nanaimo resorted to a $60,000 ticket on the corporation if they go over their water usage limit, which, you know, in my view, that's companies see that as the cost of doing business. It's like giving a parking ticket to a billionaire. It's really like we need those higher level guardrails in place.
1: This is probably an unfair question to ask of you, but can you give me a rough sense of why the AI data centers are so hard on water? Like, why do they need to use fresh water in their system? Is it about cooling, or what's going on with that?
2: I believe it's largely about cooling.
1: Yeah.
2: As you said. And so, you know, I'm not an engineer. Yeah. I wish I could give you
1: I know it's unfair to ask you, but
2: the bolts of it.
1: Yeah.
2: But
1: just give it, I guess, just for those who don't know, like, hey, why are AI data centers even needing water? It's something to

0: do with their cooling. Yeah, and I guess that's why these things are a concern when they show up. And as you mentioned, even one in Nanaimo. So this is something that touches us close at home here on Vancouver Island, where, again, like we've said, we do sometimes see these conditions. I had a text message here who says that they don't think we're in drought status here on Vancouver Island. Please list me the last time we were in a drought. I do think, I mean, Victoria is a bit different. It seems like every year we talk about this. Victoria is a bit different because we got this giant Souk Lake Reservoir, which kind of helps us out and has got a huge capacity. But there's a lot of parts of Vancouver Island. I mean, Tofino goes through this all the time where they start running out of water.
1: Yeah, exactly. And, I mean, this is just a broader issue with our energy use as well, because, you know, our hydro system is so dependent on, you know, drought conditions, you know, low snowpack, early snow melt. This is all related to climate change. And so basically, like, one of my other concerns with these AI data centers is they boast that they're going to be, you know, clean and green because they use hydro, but they use a lot of hydropower, and right now, because of drought, we're a net importer of coal-fired electricity from the United States. And so, you know, this is just further entrenching our dependence, and we really need to be thinking about, you know, how are we going to build up our distributed renewable energy power, you know, all across the province to ensure that we have energy security.
0: So that's the call. BC Green Party would like a moratorium on these kind of things, whether they be AI data centers or other big industrial projects that use a lot of water, while we figure out, you know, a long-term plan for drought-stricken parts of the province, which, again, Victoria, we're a bit different. We got, I know a lot of people in Victoria think about this and go, what are you talking about? We got a full reservoir. Why is this even a concern? Well, not everywhere is as lucky as we are here in Victoria with our giant Souk Lake Reservoir. We're out of time, but I wanted to do one last quick thing just because it's making such big BC headlines and it's right here in Victoria. The School District 61 situation, we're seeing the BC government admit they didn't disclose some court documents they were supposed to. A court case by the school board trustees who were fired has collapsed, and we're getting the school board reinstated. From your perspective, the BC Green Party perspective, what's your thoughts on how this all transpired?
1: Yeah, I mean, firing a democratically elected school board for refusing to use hundreds of thousands in public funds to put police in schools, you know, this was always a massive overreach of provincial power. And this ruling, the documents that we've seen out of this decision, only confirmed how tainted the ministry's decision was. So I congratulate the SD 61 trustees for their victory. And, you know, I have a lot of questions for the minister. And, you know, on the policy issue itself, you know, I think we need to zoom out because, you know, the school districts across the board are in desperate need of full-time trained counselors in all schools. This is something that the NDP promised and failed to deliver. We only have one counselor for every 700 students. The average North American is one counselor for every 250 students. So, you know, these are really concerning ratios for how students are getting mental health support and how we're de-escalating students in schools. So, yeah, I think there's many questions that still need to be asked as we grapple with you know, the contents of this decision.
0: Hey, thanks for weighing in as we talk BC politics with the leader of the BC Green Party, Emily Loewen. We got to leave it there though, because we're out of time. But much appreciated. Talk again soon.
1: Yeah, talk again. Bye.
0: Right out of time. Thanks for listening, everybody. I'll be with you tomorrow. Lisa's got your 9 o'clock news coming up in just a moment. And thanks to Morgana Adby for producing today's show.
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10: Good morning, I'm Lisa Best with your CFAX 1070 news to 9 o'clock. After a major sewer leak, the Comox Valley Regional District told residents in Comox, Courtney, and Comox First Nation not to flush or shower for about 12 hours on Wednesday.
11: The wastewater coming from the municipalities of Courtney and Comox all flowed through that pipe, so it was the full flow from both communities. So as you can imagine, that hole filled up very quickly, like within seconds, and then it was overflowing into the ocean. It looked like a good-sized creek of raw wastewater.
10: The warning, which happened Tuesday, includes not being in or on the ocean, including kayaking, paddleboarding, or near the shoreline in around Goose Spit and Comox Marina due to E. coli contamination. Residents also being asked to keep pets still away from beaches, shoreline areas, mudflats, and estuary access point until the water clears, but the hole has been patched up. The Federal Natural Resources Minister announcing an agreement that will see the Salisums project in northern BC supply liquefied natural gas to a German utility for up to 20 years. Tim Hodgson spoke in Vancouver today.
12: I'm extremely pleased to announce that the leading German energy utility, Securing Energy for Europe, or CEFE, has signed a new agreement to buy liquefied natural gas offtake from Salisums LNG.
10: Major announcement this morning in Vancouver. Hodgson says the German energy company is to buy 1 million tons per year from the floating LNG terminal planned for Pierce Island near the Alaska border, with deliveries expected to begin in the early 2030s. Tense moments, as expected, between Canada's Western premiers on their second day meeting in Kananaskis. They continue to center around the controversy of the separatist movement in Alberta. CTV's Kathy Lee has details.
13: I disagree profoundly with Premier Smith's referendum. I think it is a huge mistake.
14: The debate comes after a judge struck down the Stay Free Alberta separation petition, ruling First Nations were not adequately consulted.
15: The issue, I think, in the court is whether that duty to consult should apply to citizen-initiated petitions. And that's where I think that the court erred in judgment.
16: I think we know that is not correct, a lot of what you just said there, Premier Smith. It is not up to the petition gatherers to fulfill the duty to consult. It is up to you as the Alberta government.
10: That from Manitoba Premier Wab Kanu. Alberta's vote on the referendum question to be held October 19th. And the federal government entering contract negotiations with Saab to buy a fleet of surveillance aircraft for the Royal Canadian Air Force. The Prime Minister says the fleet can trap objects and signals up to 650 kilometers away.
17: At the heart of the globalized system is the Canadian-made Bombardier Global 6500, an aircraft that includes 20% U.S. content, which gives a sense of just how integrated these defense systems are.
10: He also announced Ottawa intends to spend the equivalent of 4% of GDP on defense by 2030. Speaking of money on your markets this hour, the TSX is currently not available to me. As I refresh, no, so we move on to weather. 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TSX down 57 points, 34,596. The Dow up 149 at 50,611. And our Canadian dollar holding at 72.30 cents U.S.
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1: It is Wednesday, May 27th, a few minutes past the top of the hour. I am your host, Ashley Cavelos. Very happy to be with you. It's another gorgeous day in our nation's capital. Hope it's nice wherever you are. Very glad to be with you. We've got a ton of stuff on the go today. Some developing breaking news right here out of Ottawa. Let's get straight to a rundown of what we're doing and why.
2: The Rundown.
1: No more. He has officially announced that he will be quitting as an MP. Now, he was considering over the weekend resigning from the Liberal caucus, but he has been convinced not to. So he'll stay until the end of the sitting, so until the summer, as a Liberal MP, but he's leaving altogether as an MP after that. He made a statement, a written statement. I'm going to interview him just after this show goes off air. But I know from many discussions with him over the last number of months that this is not an innocuous decision, regardless of the way you're going to hear other people in his party present it. It is certainly a reflection of what he views as a sort of undoing of the climate policies he put in place as Environment Minister under Justin Trudeau. He is sort of disheartened. I think it's very fair to say, as he has and his, you know, close friends have conveyed to me, disheartened by the way in which the Prime Minister has focused more on economic development, more on, in particular, energy, the development of our natural resource sector, and so and less on climate or climate objectives or emissions reductions. And so that has all in the aggregate led to this decision. He'll make a decision, an address in the House of Commons later this afternoon. Like I said, I'll interview him a little bit before that. Here is the Prime Minister responding to reporters' questions about Mr. Guibeau's resignation.
3: Of course, it's for him to make decisions about his career and the next stage of career. All aspects of all our careers, even journalists, even prime ministers, get to a point where things change and they make people make decisions. And I very much respect that. And as I say, I've enjoyed it and I wish him all the best. And I'm sure in some way, shape or form, we'll have an opportunity to continue to work together on issues of interest.
1: So that is Prime Minister Carney talking about Stephen Guibeau quitting as MP. As I look up to my TV screen right ahead of me, I see that actually Mr. Guibeau has just stopped for reporters, so we'll listen into that live.
4: And for a few weeks, the objective for me was just for the riding to finish a certain project that my team and I have been working on with organizations for many years now. For a few weeks, I don't think it's going to change much.
1: All right, so just a quick scrum there with the reporters. We'll find out more about the exact reasoning as to why Mr. Guibeau is leaving politics when he joins me a little bit later on today. Here are some of his caucus colleagues, including Finance Minister and fellow Quebec MP François-Philippe Champagne.
5: No, I would say we're very united behind the Prime Minister. Stephen has been very... an important member of our team for many, many years. And I'm very convinced he will continue to help us as we navigate the future of this country. And like I said, on a personal basis, he's a friend.
1: Finance Minister François-Philippe Champagne, like many liberals this morning, saying there's no caucus issue, there's no cohesion issue with caucus. And of course, those questions are coming because of the views represented by Stephen Guibeau. There are another 13 MPs who signed a letter, for example, Mr. Guibeau penned to the Prime Minister a number of weeks ago in April, expressing their concern about the rollback of these climate policies. That's where these questions are coming from. Like, does it mean something? Is it going to lead to sort of issues within caucus, other people leaving, and why does that matter? Well, remember the majority. It's just 174 seats right now. It's 172 that makes a majority. So it's a very slim majority. So anytime someone leaves, it becomes interesting, to say the least, for the government. Here's the Conservatives ethics critic Michael Barrett on this issue.
6: You know, wish Mr. Guibeau the best in his next endeavors. I think that it'd be very interesting for the Liberals who signed that letter to have the courage of their convictions and to offer their names to the public, be specific about what their criticisms are. We need to get an understanding of how serious Mr. Carney is about actually unlocking Canada's natural resources. Is he beholden to this group?
1: That's Michael Barrett, a Conservative MP. Another Conservative MP, David Bex, went even further in his criticism of the Liberal caucus.
7: I think Carney's got a problem, and he's going to have to figure out how to deal with it.
8: What's his problem?
7: Caucus discipline, right? Caucus cohesion.
1: So James Maloney is actually the caucus chair. You're going to hear a bit of my conversation with him coming up on the program. He disagrees with that characterization from conservative MPs. He says Stephen Guilbeault's resignation is not an act of dissent.
8: I know there's an appetite out there for discussion about dissent and whatnot. I can only speak in my capacity as the National Caucus Chair, and I can tell you there is no dissent. We have a big caucus with lots of different views. We always have. We have wide-ranging discussions and wide-ranging views, but at the end of the day, we come out united.
1: All right. The one other thing I wanted to tell you about how this all went down, you'll remember I said that there was a point at which Mr. Guilbeault was considering just leaving the caucus to kind of make a statement. He obviously did not decide to do that. He's quitting as an MP, which sends a bit of a different message, a consequential one, but a bit of a different one. There were other parties trying to convince Stephen Guilbeault to come over to their side, including his good friend, the leader of the Green Party, Elizabeth May. She spoke with him yesterday for about half an hour. She says many tears were shed, and she says she's heartbroken by this news.
9: It's, for me personally, it's heartbreaking. I was heartbroken when he left cabinet on November 27th. It was devastating on multiple levels, and I feel the same way now.
1: So you'll hear more from Elizabeth May and the Liberals caucus chair, James Maloney, coming up on the program. Plus, we've got to talk about this, of course, with the Daily Debrief panel. How much does this say about the prime minister's grip on power or on the about the priorities, you know, economy versus environment, that kind of thing? We're going to talk about that with the panel at the top of the next hour. We've also got a significant announcement from the prime minister at a defense conference this morning. The federal government says they're entering into a contract or contract negotiations with that Swedish company Saab to buy a fleet of surveillance aircraft for the Royal Canadian Air Force. Now, that aircraft you'll know better as the name Global Eye. They're Bombardier jets, but they're equipped with Saab radar technology. They're already in use in France and the UAE and a host of other countries, including a bunch of NATO allies are considering buying them. Now, this is particularly interesting because there's a similar option from the United States, from Boeing, a company there. It's a different version, but the same technology. And essentially, the question is, like, is it sending a message? And what kind of message? That we're going with the Swedish product versus the American one? We reached out to the U.S. Embassy. They say officially no comment. Here's the Prime Minister.
10: The Saab Global Eye combines airborne early warning and control with long-range air, sea, and land surveillance. It's advanced, it's available, and operational. It's one of a kind. This is an example of Canada's defense industrial strategy in action. It builds Canadian strategic autonomy, creates Canadian jobs, and reinforces Canada's position as a global leader.
1: So the Global Eye, these surveillance planes, are one thing. The F-35s and what we do with those jets are another thing. The government has been reviewing that decision for more than a year. Reporters asked the Prime Minister, when's it coming?
3: We will take those decisions, both of those decisions, in due course after proper deliberation and taking into account of all the considerations. First and foremost, operational requirements of the Canadian forces. Secondly, very importantly, the broader industrial benefits. We will not take an hour longer necessary to make those decisions.
11: Are you still on track for the submarine decision by June?
3: We're still on track, yeah.
1: Okay, so the submarine decision, and that's a 12 submarine buy, is it going to be from the Koreans or the Germans? That decision, the Prime Minister says, is still on track for the summer. But that F-35 decision is a very politically consequential one, right? The U.S. ambassador told us on an interview you heard on this program a number of months ago that basically, you know, they're watching this review very closely, that if we don't go ahead with the F-35 purchase, that's the American fighter jet, and we go with the Swedish Saab option instead, that basically that will have consequences for NORAD, which is our kind of continental defense system. So there's a lot at play. That decision, like I said, has been more than a year in the making. That review has been going on and on and on. It was supposed to be done in the fall of last year. It's, you know, no update from the government on that. So, that is another thing to keep our eye on, and certainly another consequential potential decision coming from the Prime Minister. We've got a lot to talk about coming up on the program. We're going to delve into that. We're going to delve into the decision of Stephen Guilbeault quitting. We're going to talk about the political landscape as it stands right now and how much those progressive voters do matter to the Liberals with a pollster. And we've got your weekly explainer today. We've got the last in our series on mental health. So tons coming up. We're back in a moment.
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0: Good morning. Your CFAX News to 9:30. Prime Minister Mark Carney has thanked former Cabinet Minister Stephen Guilbeault for his contributions to government as a Liberal MP prepares to resign his seat later today. Carney spoke to reporters in Ottawa this morning.
1: Aspects of all our careers, even journalists, even prime ministers, get to a point where things change and then people make decisions. And I very much respect that. And as I say, I've enjoyed it and I wish him all the best. And I'm sure in some way, shape or form, we'll have an opportunity to continue to work together on issues of interest.
0: Guilbeault is a staunch environmentalist who became increasingly disillusioned in recent months for what he was calling the dismantling of climate policies under Mark Carney's government. Canada is eyeing a fleet of surveillance aircraft for the Royal Canadian Air Force. Prime Minister Mark Carney says the federal government is entering into contract negotiations with Saab, which produces the planes in joint partnership with Bombardier.
2: The Global Eye partnership will establish Canadian-based production capability, including aircraft conversion and missionization, engineering collaboration, R&D, and potential participation in radar component production, positioning Canada as an integral part of the global supply chain.
0: Carney also announced the federal government now intends to spend the equivalent of 4% of GDP on defense by 2030. And maybe AI won't be coming after your job after all.
3: Sam Altman said not too long ago that artificial intelligence would replace up to 40% of all work tasks in the not too distant future. Well, now the CEO of OpenAI says he spoke too soon. Altman tells Reuters that his fears were overblown. He says while some jobs will be eliminated, many of them ultimately require a human component, which cannot be replaced. In fact, Altman says he's gone back to writing emails himself rather than outsourcing them to AI. I'm Daria Albinger.
0: CFAX weather forecast, mainly sunny today, high 23, mainly cloudy tonight, no exact, a few clouds tonight, a winds west 30 near the Wanafuka Strait, low 11, a high 21 tomorrow under mainly sunny skies, and we do have an alert from the Malahat. We're alerting that traffic is at a standstill southbound due to a serious crash around Goldstream, so just be aware on the Malahat, you may be in for a bit of a wait.
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10: It's 25 minutes before the top of the hour. We continue to follow a big story on Parliament Hill. Stephen Guibeau, a prominent Quebec MP, an environmentalist, former Minister of Environment, in fact, under former Prime Minister Justin Trudeau, has decided to quit as an MP. He'll do so as of this summer. He'll remain as a Liberal until then, though he had been weighing the possibility of exiting caucus as well. Tim Hodgson, the Federal Minister of Energy, is in BC as we speak, making a big announcement about LNG, a deal that his government has struck with Germany. And he got a lot of questions about the criticism from Stephen Guibeau about the unwinding of environmental policies in order to make energy announcements like the one they're making today. Here's what he said in response.
11: We all share a view that we want to get to net zero by 2050. In our caucus, we have robust discussions around how we do that. We take everyone's view. The collective view is the way we're going to get there is not by telling people what they can't do, but by building in a more responsible way. You know, we're a big tent party. We have people who share their views. At the end of the day, we come together, we form a collective view, and then we execute on that.
10: All right, so how big of a deal is it for progressives, for example, that Stephen Guibeau is leaving? Or how big of a deal, more largely, is it to liberals if progressives start losing faith in the federal Liberal government, should that even be the case? I'm joined live on the line right now by Dave Korzynski, the research director at Angus Reid Institute. Hi, Dave. Good to have you back on the show. Thanks for making the time.
12: Yeah, thank you, Vashi. Anytime.
10: So why don't I start on the issue set? Because if we had this conversation in 2019, I remember climate was way up there on things that people, even I remember politicians saying in that election, they were hearing at the door. Most polling that I've looked at over the last year shows something very different. What do your numbers tell you about that?
12: Yeah, it's a really fascinating, I've got the benefit that our listeners don't have of having this big spreadsheet in front of me, and I can make all of these fun little graphs and heat maps, and you can see there's basically a pre-2020 and a post-2020 in terms of the issue set for Canadians. And in one way, that's not surprising, because one of the big things that pops up is this thing called COVID-19, which was not an issue prior to 2020 and all of a sudden kind of takes up a lot of the air in the room. Then healthcare starts to creep up because of the impacts of that crisis, and we're still feeling it today. Cost of living starts to creep up, and what we see is that, you know, I wrote something for the website, I think in 2019, about basically climate change was what the election was going to be about. Climate change and healthcare, those were the two top issues. 42% in 2019 said it was their top issue, which outranked healthcare by about 8 points.
10: Wow. We've
12: seen that fall down to, you know, in 2022, it's down in the 30s. We're still sustaining a little bit. Then 2023, 24, we're in the 20s. Our most recent take on this was March, and I believe it was 14% said that climate change is their top issue. So it's
10: that's such a drastic change. Sorry to interrupt, but that's wild.
12: Yeah, it really is. And one of the things is that we're forcing people to make priorities, right? And I think that's what the government is really trying to say right now. I've been watching some interviews, and they're trying to say it's not that climate change is not an issue at all for the government. It's just that they're working in the environment that they're given, and the priority is so much lower. It's dropped by a third. And the things that people are concerned about are just those household issues. And that's why the Mark Carney kind of vision resonated, and we'll see how this goes with the Guibeau kind of resignation. But right now, I think it is kind of aligned with where Canadians are at.
10: Yeah, I think there's two things I wanted to unpack there, because there's the general electorate, and then there's, of course, like the voters who make up the Liberal coalition at this point. And so on the former, on the broader public, it sounds like, you know, there will not be some sort of revolt that they do not carry with them the climate cachet that they would have, let's say, whether you agree or disagree, it's real, under former Prime Minister Trudeau. Like, it feels like instinctively, based on the numbers you just presented, this would not have a devastating impact on the Liberals among the general electorate.
12: No, not among the general electorate. And even in looking at some of the where that breaks down in terms of the places that still prioritize the environment and climate change, Interestingly enough, I actually just texted this to Shachi just to make sure if she's talking about this today. In Montreal, it does jump 9 points. So it's up at 23% in Montreal. So something to remember for by-election talk as we go forward in the future. It's the most common place in the country to care about climate change still in terms of being a top priority. But among, you know, the 2025 federal voters for the Liberals, it's 22%, 32 among New Democrats, only 2% among conservative supporters. So it's an issue, but if you compare that 22 to something like the cost of living or healthcare, those are in the 50s and sometimes the 60s. So if you are talking to people about the cost of living, housing affordability, and generally countering Trump, which is very, very effective politically, that's where I think Carney's kind of trying to stay in the sweet spot, and he can, I don't want to use the word get away, but kind of skate by on maybe less attention on things like the 2035 targets or the 2050 zero emission goal, which people are just not thinking about as much as they were in the, from 2015 to 2019.
10: So as you describe that, the thing that I start asking myself is, like, how long until that changes again? And is there really ever any guarantee that, that it remains static? I mean, we're dealing with a unique set of circumstances, particularly with Trump right now, that kind of has this power to focus the mind, right? In a way that it would not have in the absence of Trump and the very specific economic threat against Canada. But let's say, for sake of the argument, that does get resolved. Like, you know, let's pray that it does in some positive way. Mm-hmm. Is there a world in which you can envision climate coming back to the level it was, let's say, in 2018 or 2019, or would that require like a huge shift in context?
12: Well, when you look at the number of people who say that, we've asked this question of, you know, what do we do about climate change? And there's only about 10% of the population that says they're kind of, they say that it's too late. We don't worry about it. This is not something I care about. Everybody else is kind of in this area where they're trying to decide how much of a priority it should get, whether or not we need to move as quickly as possible or whether we have some time. You wouldn't want to say this to environmentalists, but about 25% of the population doesn't feel as much urgency as they might have in previous years. We've seen this question, too, of when you're looking at the trade-off between the environment and economic growth. From 2014 to 2021, we asked this a number of times, and the lowest that we saw was 55% prioritizing environmental protection. So always a pretty firm majority versus economic growth. In 2025, that switched. It went down to 45%, and the 55% said economic growth is the key priority now. We asked this again in April, and economic growth is up 6 more points to 61%. So it's growing right now. I think what we're seeing is it's almost like a hierarchy of needs type thing, right? Like people are looking at the situation around them and saying, I got to pay my bills for the next, you know, 6 months. I'd like to be able to buy a home at some point. And I want access to healthcare. I'd like to be able to go to the ER and get care within, you know, half an hour or an hour. I think these are the big issues that people are seeing, and climate has just kind of receded a little bit to the background. But I it certainly will come back at some point. I think that that's pretty realistic to assume, whether it takes another summer of forest fires to really bring people's attention back to that remains to be seen. But at some point, this is going to come back. And I think that once people are a little bit more economically comfortable, then their attention naturally shifts to other issues that are very important. And you know, the world outside is definitely one of those.
10: So one quick final question for you, just building off of that. You mentioned Quebec. You know, there's still a higher percentage of people that care about climate. What about the general jockeying of the parties? Like, I think I heard someone say the other day that the prime minister's popularity is very high. You know, we know nationally he has good numbers right now, but in Quebec in particular, is that true?
12: Yeah, he's still doing quite well in Quebec. The last round of approval that we had for him was in March, and I was actually surprised because we've been, you know, having these conversations about this big controversial resignation, but he's still in the high 50s. So, I think he was 59 nationally and 57 in Quebec. So And that's pretty much replicated across a number of different firms. So Mark Carney is not having any real issues with that, and I think that he's taking this in stride and kind of staying focused. The coordination with Alberta has not backfired yet, although certainly political strategists are wondering how long it can last.
10: Okay, thanks a lot, Dave. Really appreciate your insights this afternoon. Dave Krasinski is the research director at the Angus Reid Institute. We'll take a quick break. Our explainer is next.
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0: really belong there. And I'll use myself as an example, right? Like you mentioned that this is a career change for me. So obviously when I came into this, you know, there was a big part of me wondering, like, am I capable? Can I, you know, counsel people and provide therapy right off the hop? But then I sat back and I said, well, I did a 3-year master's program and, you know, I did a practicum and I had all these practical experiences within that. And there's a lot of theory-based research that I did and, you know, all of these different things that helped build the skill set that I have to be able to do this. But it's really laying out that evidence and reminding yourself, like, no, like I should be here and I can do this and I am worthy, you know?
1: Are there outside ways to seek that, or is it like we got to find it in ourselves?
0: Well, I mean, yeah, like going to therapy can obviously help in talking through some of those feelings and understanding where some of those thoughts and feelings may come from, because they might not always be just sort of surface level feelings that aren't good enough. And then, yeah, like a lot of it does come from our own selves and sort of, you know, we are the our own best sort of storyteller or relayer of our own experience, so we know what's true and what's just a thought or a feeling. So I would say it's a combination of both. And then, yeah, like I also think too that maybe sometimes seeking validation from friends or family might help. But you know, a lot of work that I do with clients in therapy is, you know, work around validation, work around acceptance, and really trying to sort of understand where those thoughts and feelings come from and how to better navigate them using, you know, different coping skills or whatnot.
1: Do you find, like, just circling back to where we started, that that it is quite prevalent if you are, you know, the only or the very few representatives of a group in a bigger group or in a bigger work environment?
0: For sure. Yeah, I think that when you are one of many and you are, you know, sort of the odd person out, if you will, it can be a lot of pressure. And oftentimes those feelings just come naturally because, you know, maybe you are, you know, when you talk about your rise, for example, or women that you've spoken to, maybe they were the only woman in the boardroom or in their career who are, you know, having a certain trajectory. So that can definitely put a lot of pressure externally and internally on people. But I think, you know, it's important to recognize that these things are just thoughts and feelings. And again, it goes back to like really sorting out what your accomplishments are and how you got to where you are rather than, you know, focusing on that negative self-talk.
1: Okay, I got to wrap it up there. This has been awesome. I really appreciate you lending all your expertise and advice to all of our listeners and myself.
0: Thank you very much.
1: That's Jensen Michael Shea. We're going to turn back to politics after a quick commercial break. All of our Wednesday regulars are here for the Daily Debrief panel, Laura D'Angelo, Jeff Rutledge, and Stephanie Levitz, to talk about the big news of the day. Former cabinet minister, longtime Quebec and prominent Quebec MP, Stephen Guilbeault, is quitting. He will make his exit this summer. We'll interview him a little bit later this afternoon, and the panel is set to weigh in. Back in a moment.
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8: Good morning, I'm Lisa Best with your CFAX 1070 News to 10 o'clock. Avoid the Malahat. It's closed due to a serious collision. Happened just after 9 this morning. Commuters on site say they're hearing it may be shut down in both directions for another hour at least for the ensuing investigation. The collision happened north of Tunnel Hill or just south of the intersection of Okotoks Drive. So again, the Malahat is closed. We're hearing it may be closed for a portion of the morning due to a serious collision. Major sewer leak, a horrifying term to hear in any neighborhood, but that's what happened in Comox Valley Regional District. Residents in Comox, Courtney and Comox First Nation, were told not to flush for about 9 hours on Tuesday. General Manager of Engineering Services, Kirk LaRose, was on CFAX earlier. He says the main sewer system failed around 9:30 yesterday morning, and then the bypass pipe failed as well.
9: And the full diameter line ended up discharging into an excavation. Fortunately, nobody was hurt, but that hole quickly filled up and then overflowed into the intertidal zone and flowed down into the ocean. And so that started at 9:30, and we were working very hard, staff and contractors, to drain the hole, get access to the piping, and effect the repair.
8: The pipe was patched up by 6 o'clock. However, residents still being told not to swim in the ocean near the site and keep pets away from beaches, shoreline area, the mudflats, and the estuary access points to be safe. The Federal Natural Resources Minister announcing an agreement in Vancouver this morning that would see the Salisims project in northern BC supply liquid natural gas to Germany utility for up to 20 years. Tim Hodgson made the announcement today across the pond.
10: I'm extremely pleased to announce that the leading German energy utility, Securing Energy for Europe, or CEFE, has signed a new agreement to buy liquefied natural gas offtake from Salisim's LNG.
8: Hodgson says the German energy company is to buy 1 million tons per year from the floating LNG terminal planned for Pierce Island near the Alaska border, with deliveries expected to begin in the early 2030s. Staunch environmentalist and Liberal MP Stephen Gobeau is hanging up the political towel. He is resigning his seat today. Reporters in Ottawa asking the Prime Minister Mark Carney about the expected move.
11: First and foremost, what I want to do is thank Mr. Stephen Gobeau, for his many contributions, for the members of his riding, first and foremost, a dedicated MP for Ville-Saint-Marie for these years, for the people of Canada, for the government, for the cabinet, for myself.
8: The Quebec MP quit Carney's cabinet last year after the announcement of Ottawa's energy deal with Alberta, which includes an agreement to work toward the approval of a bitumen pipeline through BC. Crews are constructing a UFC ring on the south lawn of the White House. A fight planned for June 14th is also Donald Trump's birthday and marking the country's 250th birthday. ABC News senior political correspondent Rachel Scott with details.
12: The White House says this is all to celebrate the nation's 250th anniversary. Cranes assembling this massive arch over what will be that ring there on the South Lawn. And the UFC says that they will be footing the bill for this one, but certainly adding to the construction here at the White House.
8: And Ferrari's first fully electric car is getting a big thumbs down from Italians and online critics. They hate the look of it. They say it looks like a glorified Prius at $650,000 U.S. On your markets in trading for midweek Wednesday, the TSX is currently down 84 points at 34,569. The Dow is up 202 at 50,664. The Canadian dollar holding at 72.30 cents U.S. Today, CFAX 1070 News poll. Do you agree with the province's decision to reinstate the Greater Victoria School Board trustees? 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Friday, Saturday, Sunday all look good. Mix of sun and cloud all 3 days with highs around 18.
13: 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I'm live at 11 a.m. diving into the issues that matter most here in the Capital Region. 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
1: It's just a few minutes past the top of the hour, Wednesday, May 27th. It's a big day on Parliament Hill. Stephen Guilbeault has formally announced that he's quitting as an MP as of this summer. He will remain, however, after toying with the idea for a number of days last week, as a Liberal MP until then. He, of course, served as the former climate change minister under former Prime Minister Justin Trudeau. Here's what he said about his decision.
15: I've just confirmed to my caucus colleagues that I will be leaving my position as a member of parliament for Loyer Sainte-Marie and obviously the Liberal caucus later this summer. After almost seven years in this wonderful, amazing, challenging place, it's time for me to move on.
1: And here's the reaction from Prime Minister Mark Carney.
16: The Global Eye Partnership will establish Canadian-based production capability, including aircraft.
1: Okay, that's not Mark Carney reacting to Stephen Guilbeault. Do we have Mark Carney actually reacting to Guilbeault that we could play?
17: Of course, it's for him to make decisions about his career and the next stage of career. All aspects of all our careers, even journalists, even prime ministers, get to a point where things change and they make people make decisions. And I very much respect that. And as I say, I've enjoyed it and I wish him all the best. And I'm sure in some way, shape or form, we'll have an opportunity to continue to work together on issues of interest.
1: Big developing news here for the Daily Debrief panel. Stephen Guilbeault is actually boarding the Global Eye as we speak to vacate the Parliament Hill. Let's bring in the Daily Debrief panel to talk about all that.
18: The Daily Debrief.
1: All our regular Wednesday panelists. Laura D'Angelo is Vice President of National Strategy and Public Affairs at Enterprise Canada. Jeff Rutledge is Senior Vice President at Macmillan Vantage. And Stephanie Levitz is a Senior Reporter in the Globe and Mail's Ottawa Bureau. Hi, everybody.
19: Hello.
1: Happy to see y'all here. Okay, Laura, I'm going to start with you because I'm highly entertained by the number of Liberals today who are like, look how not dramatic this is. No biggie. He's sticking around. This is so not dissent, so not an indictment of anything. Like, move along. Is that true?
19: Come on, Laura. I mean, I think it is true that Stephen Guilbeault has very firm beliefs in what the government he is representing should be doing on climate change and environmentalism, and I think they're very well documented. If one was to choose to read into why he might be leaving caucus, I think it would be pretty easy to take a look at his letter from why he left cabinet and draw a direct line to those beliefs and his departure. I understand what caucus is trying to do. They're trying to make sure it's not super acrimonious. And for a large part, I don't think it is acrimonious. I think Stephen Guilbeault has been very clear and very upfront about what his beliefs are and where his red lines are, and he's standing on those now. And so I don't think it is as dramatic as we want it to be, because often when this happens, it would have all happened behind closed doors and all of the sudden your MP is leaving caucus and exploding. And that's not the case here. He's been signaling that he would do this. And so I kind of wish it was more dramatic. It would be more fun, but I don't think it is.
1: So I understand on the face of that, like, it could be way worse, right? Stephen Guilbeault's staff could have said, like, to hell with this place and to hell with the Liberals, I'm out. And he's a very decent person, I think it's fair to say.
19: Yep.
1: He's principled. He believes what he believes. You could disagree with those beliefs, but he just isn't that type of human, I think. And so it's not going down that way. But I also think it's interesting to characterize it as like nothing. Like, he is a very prominent person in that party and in Quebec. His exit is not a shrug of the shoulders, I don't think.
20: I don't think it is either, and I take Laura's point and agree with it. Because this has been telegraphed for so long, it takes some of the edge off of it. It doesn't undercut it, which is to say it is still significant, his departure. And it does say something and signals something about where at least he, and I think a lot of others more quietly, think the Liberal government is going on climate change. It's not, I mean, if you want to draw like a lousy parallel, I suppose. There's a difference between somebody like Conservative MP or former Conservative MP Chris D'Entremont crossing to the Liberals, who was clearly so dissatisfied with what was going on in the Conservative caucus for a long time, versus like a Marilyn Gladue, who was just, it was so shocking that she left. You just went, what just happened there? And I think there are, you know, lots of other folks in the Liberal caucus for sure that if they, you know, up and said, I'm out of here, that would be way more of a gut punch, I suppose, than Mr. Guilbeault is, just because he's been so clear about this all along.
19: And I, just to build on that, Jeff, like, I keep looking at it two ways. Insofar as, like, any time one of your MPs says, like, this isn't what I thought I was getting into, this isn't who I thought would be the leader, and leaves, that's a big deal. There are other people who sign that letter, though they won't put their name to it. There are other people who share his views. Like, that's not a small deal either. At the same time, like, one of the chief criticisms of the prime minister has been, like, who is the real Mark Carney? Is he really going to make Canada an energy superpower? Or why does he have all these guys around him who used to be there under Justin Trudeau? Like, in a way, this almost, like, lends some credibility to the prime minister's rhetoric around economic development and becoming an energy superpower, because it's untenable for the guys who were there under Trudeau, like Stephen Guilbeault, to stick around for it.
0: Yeah, I mean, that was one of the greatest criticisms when Carney officially came in, that, you know, look, it was the same team. It's the same guys. Like, this is going to be the same policy. So, yeah, I mean, this on its face, it certainly does help the prime minister from that perspective. But, you know, look, it shows that there are fractures in the coalition within the government, and that, you know, Prime Minister Carney, for all of his skill of being able to manage, or allegedly manage, kind of the external politics and retail politics so far, I think the party politics are going to be a little bit more challenging than he thinks. You know, at the moment, most people in the country are rowing in the same direction. But if your caucus can't get around that, that becomes a distraction. And I don't think that this is a prime minister that enjoys distractions, which is, I think, why when he was responding to Mr. Guilbeault's departure, he read what sounded like an HR statement, right? So, you know, look, this is, I'm not crying any tears over Guilbeault leaving. You know, I spit every time I have to use a stupid paper straw with my toddler. But I think there are a great many Canadians who are wondering, you know, does the government stand for my environmental policy, or do they stand for economic development?
19: What do you think the government right now thinks about that? Like, it is sort of fascinating that Carney was, Laura, such an ardent environmentalist in his, like, you know, read his book. It's all about that. It's literally a reorienting of the global economy around the climate change imperative. Like, what do you think about the idea that they're presenting such a different image right now? Or trying to?
21: Right now, I think that most Canadians, and certainly caucus, are seeing Prime Minister Carney as a pragmatist. Whether that holds or not is a different question. We are still very clearly in the honeymoon phase for Mark Carney. But right now, I think the outward persona that Mark Carney and this government is personifying is that of pragmatism and needing to do what has to be done in this moment. I think that that will come to a head at some point. I think that point is still quite far away, but I think at some point, after a big scandal or something goes wrong, he is going to have to face questions about those two different personas that he's been putting forward.
19: Does it matter that they are kind of abandoning in effectively the environmental flank of their party? Like, does it matter politically, do you think? I get what the public opinion polls say about the general electorate, but there's a lot of dippers who went over to the Liberals in this election in particular, Steph.
20: Yeah, and then if you think about Avi Lewis, and you think about the refreshed efforts of the NDP to capture that left flank, it does matter. It matters in the sense, you know, Mr. Carney is going to make the case, as he has done, just to go back to the floor crossers, that this is a big tent party, that everybody's views are welcome here, that everyone can have a home in the Liberal Party. But if Mr. Guilbeault, the paragon of environmentalism, the star recruit from the 2019 election, is saying, no, actually, I don't have a home right now in this caucus, that's going to be worrisome to other people. It's not necessarily, you know, the question, can they hold the seat, right? Without Mr. Guilbeault, is he that much of a figure? That's another electoral calculus. But as Mr. Carney seeks to keep this coalition he's building and keep this majority government and perhaps win another one day, these things do matter. And, you know, it's interesting. You know they matter because Mr. Carney did something sort of interesting this morning, which was that he was coming out of caucus. This was after Mr. Guilbeault had formally tendered his resignation internally. Francophone reporter yelled out, had the Liberals abandoned the environment, abandoned climate change. Mr. Carney was already up the stairs. And he turned and he took the question and he came back. And when politicians do that, that's a signal that, like, I realize that this is going to bite me and I'm going to have to explain myself again and again and again.
19: We're back in a moment. Stay right there.
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19: It is 20 minutes past the top of the hour. There's another big question swirling, and that is, of course, around a referendum that's going to happen in the fall in Alberta. Premier Danielle Smith announced that she would add a question to the nine that are already on that referendum, all about the issue of Alberta's independence. And the question would be, A, do you want to stay in Alberta, or B, do you want to hold a legally binding referendum in the future? So kind of a referendum on a referendum. And the reason for that, the premier says, is because the initial question about leaving was deemed, the process through which that would have gone to a referendum was deemed invalid by a court very recently, because the government crafting that process did not satisfy what's known as the duty to consult First Nations. So the premier, alongside other Western premiers, was asked about that and sort of reiterated her defense. And then Manitoba's premier, Wab Kanu, interjected. Have a listen to how it unfolded.
4: The issue, I think, in the court is whether that duty to consult should apply to citizen-initiated petitions. And that's where I think that the court erred in judgment, and I think it's also anti-democratic, the decision that they made.
5: So I think we know that is not correct, a lot of what you just said there, Premier Smith. Specifically, and we spoke about this, so I don't mind repeating this, it is not up to the petition gatherers to fulfill the duty to consult. It is up to you, as the Alberta government, to fulfill the duty to consult. Why don't we hold off on this referendum talk for a year or two and see if we get these pipelines under construction?
19: The Daily Debrief panel is here. Lori D'Angelo, Jeff Rutledge, and Stephanie Levitz. Jeff, I'll pick this one up with you. What did you think of that exchange?
6: You know, honestly, I kind of loved it, because it actually shows where the sticking points are, right, between the premiers on this issue. And both, in fairness to both Premier Smith and the Premier Kanu, were kind of presenting what are the logical arguments. One, which is, you know, this is a community organized petition, and so do they really have the obligation to consult? Who knows? So let's leave it up to the legal scholars there. And on the other side, Premier Kanu saying, like, look, you need to kind of get your house in order. And by the way, like, we as a country are trying to do big things with you, so why don't we just kind of tone it down for a minute? Which I think probably speaks to Prime Minister Carney's hot mic moment that he had earlier. So I like that you have this very frank kind of open discussion. The problem is that you also need to wrap that discussion up by saying, we're still working together. Like, it's kind of like when you leave a family dinner and you go, I still love you. You know, like, we might have fought about these really important things, but I still love you. I still want you to be part of my family, not on the outside. So I just would caution them to make sure they're presenting the right image to Canadians, but being frank about what the challenge is here.
19: Laura, what do you think about that?
21: I actually agree with Jeff here. I kind of loved the exchange, and I loved it maybe for slightly different reasons, but similar sentiment. I think that there's a lot of rhetoric right now. There's a lot of different people saying that the separatist question is an Albertan question. If your postal code doesn't start with a T, don't touch it. And then Danielle Smith decided to put the question on the ballot. And the reality is, or the referendum about the referendum, the reality is that separation doesn't happen in a vacuum. It has massive nationwide implications, really severe ones for our country as a whole. And so now that it is real and it is not just political columns in Alberta, all of the country has an opinion, and all of the premiers are going to end up with a role to play if this referendum passes and they move to a real referendum on separation. And so I actually think it's a really good thing that premiers are starting to weigh in with Danielle Smith and with Albertans to make sure they understand there are differing opinions around the country, but also we want you to stay here, right? Wab Kanu said that quite clearly, that they want Alberta to stay in Canada. And so, you know, this is going to be a nationwide campaign, not just an Albertan campaign, and it is important that leaders in this country weigh in.
19: I'm sort of fascinated by that question, though, as they each decide, like, when and how stuff. Mm-hmm. Like, in particular at the federal level,
21: To what degree? And a lot of our panelists over the past few days have been reminding me of the last Quebec referendum, where the primary criticism was you waited too late, essentially, mm-hmm. to voice that. I don't know how. I don't want to say that the two audiences are perfectly analogous. Like, I don't know if people in Alberta at this juncture are exactly as they were in Quebec at that juncture, but that point does seem to, like, it does carry some resonance, I think. Like, the question of when and how is not an easy one to answer.
2: I don't think it is, and especially because you have this tension where Alberta Premier Daniel Smith and other people are talking about Alberta's legitimate grievances and the ways in which they believe those can be addressed. Well, if we're being kind and open to the Liberal government current point of view, every minute since Mr. Carney has come into office has been aimed at addressing those grievances, if not explicitly. Like, if not, I realize you're mad and so therefore I will. But Mr. Carney's sort of geopolitical economic worldview seems to really address those grievances, at least as it relates to a pipeline and oil and gas development. So if despite all of that, there is still a referendum question being put to the people of Alberta, I don't know how you solve for that. And that is going to be a really interesting political narrative to watch going forward. And then, and adding into that, and where I really like the exchange between the two premiers was Premier Canoe basically saying to Danielle Smith, you will not explain to me how the duty to consult for Indigenous people, of which I am one, works here. And I thought that's one of his strongest moments, you know, when he advocates. He's also not just advocating for the people of Manitoba, right? And inserting their voice into this conversation, which Daniel Smith seems to want to downplay a bit. But I don't know where Carney and company, how they more clearly articulate the case that they're doing something when they are doing something, and there's a faction that still wants to go.
21: Well, it's interesting because I've been thinking about that this week as well, Jeff, and I feel like there is certainly a sense, if not, again, as Steph points out explicitly, but tacitly, that the MOU, all of the deals on LNG and oil are aimed at making the economic case to stay. The thing is, from listening to people who are not like the leaders of the separatist movement, but those who subscribe to it in some way or fashion, it's also very emotional. Like, this isn't something that you can reverse in a year. It's been building for the better part of a decade for many of them. And it's become like something that they are attached to emotionally. That's my read on it from listening very closely to them. And so I wonder if there is reason also for a more emotional argument to be made by federal politicians, for example, that isn't just like, we're going to build your pipeline, but like, we genuinely don't want to lead a country without you in it.
6: Well, you know, I think that's bang on. I think there needs to be an empathetic message there, right? And I don't know that Prime Minister Carney is in the headspace to deliver that yet. I feel like he feels that, you know, providing the economic case is the most powerful way to do it because paychecks talk, right? And there is a very sound argument behind that. But, you know, like this started, you know, certainly with Prime Minister Trudeau coming in and dismissing completely the value of Alberta and the value of natural resources in our economy, and punishing a sector and perceivably punishing a province for its participation in that, and then having consecutive environment ministers who drove that message home. And so there is a bit of a mea culpa that needs to happen, and people will, you know, disagree with me strongly on that. There is a mea culpa that needs to happen within the Liberal movement to say, hey, we did grave harm under the Trudeau government to the relationship with Alberta, and we need to make an effort to rebuild that relationship and trust. And until people from the East can see that, I think this view, this emotional argument is going to remain.
21: Do you think that possibility exists, that mea culpa? Because behind the scenes, there are actually a lot of Central Canadian Liberals represented in caucus who will say that. They often like convey to you like, God, we're so relieved that it isn't like it was, right? But do you think, Laura, there is political will to say, like, we messed up and this is about rectifying it? I don't know if that's
19: going to be the case. I don't know that anyone's going that far. I don't think that's how partisan politics in today's day and age works. So I don't think they're going to go that far. And I do think they may go as far to say Western alienation goes back far longer than just Justin Trudeau. It actually goes back all the way to his father, right? Western alienation is real, and it is a very valid sentiment that lots of federal governments have had to deal with. And right now it's coming to a head. I think that you said it before, Vashi, the emotional and empathetic argument is something that has to happen, and the Prime Minister, as an Albertan, is well-placed to deliver it.
3: Okay, I'll leave it there, guys. Great discussion. Really appreciate it. Our Daily Debrief panel, Jeff Rutledge, Laura D'Angelo, and Stephanie Lovitz. Back in a moment.
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9: 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A serious camper van fire shutting down travel in Malahat for about an hour this morning. It happened around 9 this morning. It caught fire on the route near Tunnel Hill Campground. Photos show fire crews on site dousing flames from the torch vehicle. Fire traffic, that is moving again in both directions, but expect slowdowns in certain spots on the Malahat as things get back to normal. Alberta Premier Danielle Smith has some goodbye words for her former federal nemesis, Stephen Guilbeault. Asked yesterday about Guilbeault's pending resignation as an MP, she delivered an 8-word reply. She quotes, "I wish him well in his future endeavors." Smith often crossed words with Guilbeault during his time as federal environment minister, blaming Ottawa for policies she says undercut oil and gas development. On that note, the federal natural resources minister announced an agreement in Vancouver this morning. He says he will see the Salisbury project in northern BC liquefied natural gas going to a German utility for up to 20 years. Tim Hodgson shared the news in Vancouver.
10: I'm extremely pleased to announce that the leading German energy utility, Securing Energy for Europe, or CEFE, has signed a new agreement to buy liquefied natural gas offtake from Salisbury's LNG.
9: Hodgson says the German energy company is to buy 1 million tons per year from the floating LNG terminal planned for Pierce Island near the Alaska border, with deliveries expected to begin by the early 2030s. And the federal government entering its contract negotiations with Saab to buy a fleet of surveillance aircraft for the Royal Canadian Air Force. The Prime Minister, Mark Carney, saying that the fleet can track objects and signals up to 650 kilometers away and share the information in real time with Canadian forces and allies.
11: At the heart of the globalized system is the Canadian-made Bombardier Global 6500, an aircraft that includes 20% U.S. content, which gives a sense of just how integrated these defense systems are.
9: Carney also announced Ottawa intends to spend the equivalent of 4% of GDP on defense by 2030. Carney says the additional defense spending plan puts Canada ahead of schedule for the 2035 NATO spending target of 5% on GDP on defense. CFAX weather forecast, mainly sunny today, up to 23. Few clouds tonight, winds west 30 along the Wanda-Fuca Strait, low 11. High 21 tomorrow with winds to 50 along the Strait. Friday, Saturday, and Sunday all call for a mix of sun and cloud. Highs around 18.
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17: Good to be with you this afternoon. We're covering a big story out of Parliament Hill here in Ottawa, in our nation's capital. Stephen Guilbeault, former climate change minister under former Prime Minister Justin Trudeau, is done with political life. He made it official today, posting a statement to social media and speaking to reporters on his way out of caucus. Caucus is where he developed

0: the mind, right? In a way that it would not have in the absence of Trump and the very specific economic threat against Canada. But let's say, for sake of the argument, that does get resolved. Like, you know, let's pray that it does in some positive way. Mm-hmm. Is there a world in which you can envision climate coming back to the level it was, let's say, in 2018 or 2019? Or would that require like a huge shift in context?
1: Well, when you look at the number of people who say that we've asked this question of, you know, what do we do about climate change? And there's only about 10% of the population that says they say that it's too late. We don't worry about it. This is not something I care about. Everybody else is kind of in this area where they're trying to decide how much of a priority it should get, whether or not we need to move as quickly as possible or whether we have some time. You know, you wouldn't want to say this to environmentalists, but about 25% of the population doesn't feel as much urgency as they might have in previous years. We've seen this question, too, of when you're looking at the trade-off between the environment and economic growth. From 2014 to 2021, we asked this a number of times, and the lowest that we saw was 55% prioritizing environmental protection, so always a pretty firm majority versus economic growth. In 2025, that switched. It went down to 45%, and the 55% said economic growth is the key priority now. We asked this again in April, and economic growth is up 6 more points to 61%.
0: That's Dave Korzynski, the research director at the Angus Reid Institute. One listener writes in, so glad to see the former environment minister get off of our payroll. Sadly, he will be collecting that never-ending lifelong pension. Don't let the door hit him in the rear end on the way out. Good riddance. The sooner he's gone, the better for our country, or at least what's left at it. What do you really think? It's very hard to determine. I think it will be absolutely hilarious, another listener writes, if Carney loses his unelected majority. Vashi, Chris in London writes, getting Stephen Guilbeault to resign is Carney's only and biggest accomplishment to date. Goodbye, Stephen Guilbeault. Good riddance, another writes. Hello, Vashi, another listener writes, I am an environmental enthusiast cycling over 10,000 kilometers annually. I undertake numerous initiatives to support the environment. However, I align with Mark Carney and endorse the policies he advocates for our nation's future. Our options are limited. If we do not take immediate action to enhance our independence, the consequences will be severe. I firmly believe that achieving independence is possible while maintaining environmentally friendly practices. Canadian citizens can significantly contribute to environmental preservation. Relying solely on government intervention is insufficient. That's such an interesting text, interesting point. I think that the listener here really gets at the heart of the difference between the approach of the last government and this government. It sounds like the view of this government is like, we got to do that stuff, but we can't be as heavy-handed. Not about government intervention. Whether that works is another story. I'll leave our program there. Thanks for listening. 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
7: Good morning, I'm Steve Young with your CFAX 1070 news to 11 o'clock. A serious camper van fire shut down travel on the Malahat just after 9 o'clock this morning. It caught fire on the route near the Tunnel Hill campground. Photos show fire crews dousing flames from the torched vehicle. Traffic is moving again in both directions, but you could expect slowdowns. Former Environment Minister Stephen Guibeau has announced he'll resign as a member of parliament following significant changes to federal climate policy under Prime Minister Mark Carney. Guibeau confirmed the move in Ottawa today.
5: I've just confirmed to my caucus colleagues that I will be leaving my position as a member of parliament for Loyauté-Saint-Grégoire and obviously the Liberal caucus later this summer after almost seven years in this wonderful, amazing, challenging place. It's time for me to move on.
7: This announcement comes less than 2 weeks after Carney and Alberta Premier Danielle Smith signed an energy pact that pledged federal support for a new pipeline to the West Coast and slowed the pace of industrial carbon pricing. The federal government is entering into contract negotiations with Saab to buy a fleet of surveillance aircraft for the Royal Canadian Air Force. Saab produces the planes in a joint partnership with Bombardier based on the Global 6500 business jet. American firms Boeing and L3Harris also make similar radar planes. Prime Minister Mark Carney says the Air Force needs the jets to monitor new threats, such as hypersonic missiles. A German utility has signed a long-term agreement with Canada to buy 1 million tons of LNG per year as European countries look to lock down reliable fuel supplies in a turbulent geopolitical landscape. The deal is regarding the yet-to-be-built Lysims project in northern B.C., a partnership between the Nisga Nation, Houston-based Western LNG, and Rockies LNG, a group of Canadian natural gas producers. The floating terminal is planned for Pierce Island near the border with Alaska. The $10 billion project has regulatory approval, but the partners have yet to make a final investment decision, which would clear the way for construction to get underway. Major sewer leak is a horrifying term to hear in any neighborhood. The Comox Valley Regional District told residents in Comox, Courtney, and the Comox First Nation not to flush for about 9 hours yesterday. General Manager of Engineering Services, Chris LaRose, explains why.
8: The wastewater coming from the municipalities of Courtney and Comox all flowed through that pipe, so it was the full flow from both communities. So as you can imagine, that hole filled up very quickly, like within seconds, and then it was overflowing into the ocean. It looked like a good-sized creek of raw wastewater.
7: As Iranian state TV and releases the initial details of a supposed memorandum of understanding with the United States this morning, President Trump prepares to meet with his cabinet to discuss the ongoing negotiations. Here's Karen Travers.
9: As he has put it, negotiations are proceeding, quote, nicely. But in terms of what Iran is saying, that U.S. forces will leave the area around Iran and that within a month, the traffic in the Strait of Hormuz will go back to pre-war levels, with Iran controlling that region, the White House has not commented on that specifically.
7: On the markets, TSX is down 115 points at 34,537. The Dow Jones up 194 at 50,636. The NASDAQ down 47 at 26,609. The Canadian dollar down 10 basis points at 72.3 cents U.S.
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7: Weather forecast for Greater Victoria. A very, very nice day. Under the picture of nice day in the dictionary, picture of today. Sunny today, a high near 23, 17 where the winds blow onshore. The humidex is going to make it feel like 25. Get the sunscreen ready. The UV index, 6 or high. A few clouds tonight, low down to 11. Mainly sunny tomorrow with a high near 21. Mixed with sun and cloud for Friday with a high near 18. Right now in downtown Victoria, it's 12 degrees. I'm Steve Young. If it's happening, it's here on CFAX 1070. 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
12: Good morning. Welcome to the program. Adam Sterling with you once again on CFAX 1070. This is Wednesday, May 27th of the year 2026. Lots to talk about on the show today, as always, including drama affecting school districts, multiple school districts, I should point out, here on South Vancouver Island, both District 61 and District 62 seeing their share of drama this week. District 61, of course, I don't even really know what's happening with the current situation right now, although I can report, because it's on the internet right now and we can see it for ourselves, even if we don't believe our eyes at first, that it would appear that the District 61 School Board trustees have retaken control of the District 61 website and have immediately begun using it to attack the provincial government with official District 61 letterhead and platform. They posted the personal statement that had already been circulating through media that was read by the school board trustees, claiming, among other things, the government never had a lawful basis to fire us, saying that today's result, and it was from earlier this week, represents complete vindication for the Greater Victoria School Board. And it says the decision of whether to have a school police liaison program, and if so, what it should look like, was ours to make. I'm not aware of any judge ever confirming that, to be clear. Now, I know that clearly there's an opinion being posted here that a government that British Columbians need to have confidence in acted in a way that was not consistent with the rules, but I don't know that a judge necessarily made that final finding before the province of British Columbia decided to completely surrender and quash or otherwise rescind or whatever the word is the orders that resulted in the firing of the school board. But we now have official governments fighting with each other in a time when public trust in institutions probably isn't as good as it could be. I had hoped that the board would take the high road and we wouldn't see an immediate resumption of the hostilities that were unfortunately characteristic of this situation in late 2024 and early 2025. But that's not looking good at this point. So, yeah, good luck, everybody. If I had a kid in District 61, I'd probably think very carefully about pulling them out right now. Why? Because the school year is almost over anyways, and I wouldn't want them to be in the middle of a bunch of weirdness with adults fighting with each other, settling political scores in the pages of the website that is supposed to be about giving information to parents about school activities, although it was nice to have that page relatively free of messy political drama-type conflict for just over a year. And again, I have no idea about what the legalities of all this is. I'm wondering, are they going to bring back the policy that specifically talks about how staff need to protect children from being strip searched by police? Is that the next thing that's going to end up on this website that's not supposed to be for political messaging, you would think? We don't know. All we know is that the government told us these trustees were removed for, among other reasons, the safety of children in early 2025. They are now back and claiming, quote, complete vindication, claiming the government never had a lawful basis to fire us on the official school district government website, which, you know, is pretty complicated for those of us who are on the outside. And don't get me wrong, I totally get it. The trustees see themselves as people. They're fighting against the government. I'm a person who fights against the government all the time, so I can understand that. What I'm hoping the trustees don't forget is that they are a government too. There's real people out there who don't have the ability to pull up the district website and put whatever they want on there. What about those people? How are those people being served by all this? How are those people having their confidence bolstered, their fears reassured, et cetera, et cetera? A reasonable person might ask themselves. I don't know what the answer to that question is, but if anybody can think up a compelling reason why we should feel reassured that we're not going to see an immediate blow up, just like the messy escalating back and forth we saw in late 2024 and early 2025, I would love to hear that now. I would love to be reassured, and hopefully everybody will take the high road on this, because that's not what happened in early 2025. And while some people might have priority one, claiming complete vindication, others just want to see things work. There's too much else going on right now. I made exactly the same arguments in 2025, and it was so nice after the government solved the problem by firing the school board. You know why? Because none of the other stakeholders kept fighting with each other. We didn't hear the police departments getting into a fight with Sherry Bell. We didn't see the province of British Columbia getting dragged into this. There's a whole array of various stakeholders here. And as soon as the elected board of trustees was gone, peace reigned. And it was so nice to have that peace. Now, I'm not going to say necessarily that the only problem with that was the Board of Trustees, but what I will say is that everybody else seemed to manage to get along with each other, even the nations, even everybody else, when they were gone. And now that they're back, I'm worried that that peace might prove to be very fragile. Texter at 71010 writes, let's see. What? Hi, Adam. What does it mean when it says for the safety of the children? Oh, Texter, we did so much work on this in late 2024 and early 2025. Essentially, there was an order that was given by the education minister that a safety plan needed to be produced to, among other things, uphold the safety and well-being of the 20,000 students in the Greater Victoria School District. Because the stakeholders could not reconcile their differences and come to an agreement to have a safety plan that everybody was comfortable implementing, they eventually ended up having the appointment of the special advisor, who I notice at this point has also had text messages made public, apparently going to and from him and others in court filings. And I know that there are people that are going to question whether or not the outcome was presupposed. But ultimately, for whatever reason, the stakeholders could not get along with one another, and instead of a safety plan getting published, multiple safety plans that contradicted one another ended up being published on the District 61 website, which, by the way, remains a sedimentary record of various updates on this for anybody who wants to go check it out before peace broke out on January 30th of 2025. So ultimately, the province of British Columbia, after warning the Board of Trustees that they needed to be able to show that they could cooperate with the stakeholders like the Indigenous nations, like the policing agencies, like others who were concerned, the minister stepped in and fired them. And once they were gone, there was a safety plan that was adopted, and there was no big, messy political fight. We didn't see the nations going after the police or the police going after the government provincially or the provincial government going after the police. I know that the board has cast itself as somehow the victim in all of this, and yet as soon as it was removed from that situation, you and I had more than 12 months of relative calm. That wasn't to say that there wasn't political disagreement. Greater Victoria Teachers Association raised concerns earlier this year in the budget process, for example, with cuts to music programs and other things that were called heartbreaking by the appointed individuals who ultimately were not elected but oversaw this. People spoke out at meetings. They raised concerns. We played the clips on the show. And yet it never reached the level of weirdness, negativity, and toxicity that the fight we had before January 30th of 2025 unfortunately managed to attain. Now that the trustees have been returned to that situation, I think I can be forgiven for having a sinking feeling and sharing my apprehension that the peace that we enjoyed for over a year might have come to an end in silly season 5 months before the next election, which is not the best of times for anyone in terms of all this stuff. So again, I don't know exactly how this is going to go. What I do know is that I think all of us have cause to be concerned right now. Will the safety plan that has reigned for more than a year or been implemented for a year or more? I can't remember the exact day last year they passed it, but they passed it. Will that now be altered? Will the fight restart? Will we have other stakeholders get dragged into this? The Indigenous nations haven't really weighed in substantively on this yet. I mean, imagine if you're a young person, an Indigenous person, and you know that your nation raised significant concerns with the way the previous elected Board of Trustees for District 61 treated your nation, your people, your dignity, your inherent rights, you're a rights holder. And imagine seeing that board trumpet their own complete vindication on the government website that's supposed to govern for everyone, not narrow political interests. How safe would you feel as a young person attending a District 61 school today? I can just imagine. Now, I'm, of course, not part of that group, so I couldn't know for sure. But I'm looking at this, and I see politicians who are very, very concerned with how they were treated, whether it was embarrassing for them, whether it was fair for them. And that's fine. You know, you got to stick up for yourself in a world where hardly anybody else ever will. But completely lost in this conversation for far too long is what it feels like, what it looks like, what the lived experience is for 20,000 students and their families to watch this back and forth unfold in public. So I'm hoping we don't end up there once again. But unfortunately, if we do, while I will be disappointed, I don't think I could claim to be surprised. Texter at 71010 writes, Adam, Who in their right mind, it says, would not want a policeman or a policewoman in schools? It says, do these people not have kids in public school? They actually are parents, and they made that clear in the statement that they have published on the government website. Again, there's nothing wrong with an individual politician putting something out. In fact, I think that these trustees should have been out defending themselves in public more than they were. It's kind of suspicious when you see somebody hiding behind a lawyer who's a politician whose only real job is talking to people and communicating issues to the public. Like, maybe that in and of itself was an indication that these people were not as collaborative as perhaps other stakeholders were, but I digress. I don't know what we're supposed to do with all this, but it's on the official District 61 website today, and who knows what the province will do or not do to try to handle this. I'm at the point where I've given up trying to predict it, and I'm at the point where I've given up assuming that our governments are looking out for us and trying to take care of us. Because ultimately, while that may happen, it seems that just about everybody at every level is focused on number one, themselves, their own interests. And if that's the best way to serve the interests of 20,000 students, then I guess they'll do that. But just because somebody's democratically elected does not mean they get carte blanche to do whatever they want. Donald Trump was democratically elected. The NDP government that fired the school board trustees was democratically elected. So when you say it's somehow illegitimate to countermand the decisions of a democratically elected body, you're contradicting yourself. That was true in 2025. It's true today. I'm hoping that everybody has learned lessons that perhaps if cooler heads had prevailed in 2025, all of this could have been avoided. Because there's no reason it's not all going to happen again. If what everybody is saying can be taken at their word, if there are these various political factions out there that seem implacably positioned to oppose each other, they haven't gone anywhere. They're going to keep doing exactly what they were doing while all the kids get caught in the middle. Not fair to the kids, not fair to the public. So I'm hoping that everybody out there listening to this can learn from the past, regardless of if they ever admit they made a mistake, and find a more peaceful way forward. Because there are other things that we need to discuss. Case in point, there was a parade basically out the door last night at District 62. And question period in the BC legislature this week got mentioned at the district meeting last night. The Souk one. Okay, maybe the meeting wasn't quite out the door. I don't mean to be overly dramatic here. What we heard last night was dramatic enough. And you'll hear it right after this.
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12: Although, as I said on the show yesterday, wrote online this morning, and maintain right now the one saving grace in all of this, the only thing that is not failing us in an embarrassing, catastrophic manner is the calendar. Why? Because the kids are going to be out for summer in a few weeks, and ultimately, the safety of the schools. Oh, while we do care, of course, about employees that are there when the schools aren't there in the, or when the kids aren't there in the summer, is not nearly as sensitive, I would contend, during the summer months as it is during the year. And accordingly, the amount of damage that could be done if we start seeing messing with the safety plan, which we don't know. Like, they haven't actually said that yet. And that's my problem, is that so far we've heard precious little from these politicians about what they plan to do, this government, in terms of what they plan to do. And that's the important part, is that I know that in the trustees' heads, they're the people and the government is the government. For the rest of us, we see two governments fighting with each other, and we don't have reason to trust either of them. But if I'm going to look and see who's being the most magnanimous, I don't remember Lisa Baer publishing a big thing about being completely vindicated when she fired the school board. I don't remember her gloating or publishing this big screed about how the other side was totally wrong using official government resources. I don't remember Vic PD gloating and saying they were completely vindicated when the school district board got fired in January of 2025. I don't remember the Songhees Nation gloating and saying they were completely vindicated when the board got fired. In fact, I do remember, because I'm careful about these things, a message that was given of sympathy, saying that we don't want to be hard on these trustees. You know, it's like, I hope that people aren't, like, it's difficult for them to be pushed out. It was what had to be done, but I hope nobody's mean to them. And yet, now that the trustees are back in, we're seeing on the news feed of the District 61 website, today's results represents complete vindication for the Greater Victoria School Board. This is on the government website. And it says the government never had a lawful basis to fire us. And the weirdest part is it says the government. Like, this is their personal statement just reposted, to be clear. And it says statement from the Board of Education regarding the board's reinstatement. Okay, but the board is a government. Like, when they say the government, I think they're betraying the mindset that they have that doesn't fully understand how this looks to the rest of us. We're seeing two governments fighting with each other. This isn't a situation of people versus the government. This is a situation of two governments, both of which have the ability to harm those who they are entrusted to care for. And we're being asked by each level, essentially, to believe that the other is wrong. And maybe both sides are right. I don't know. What I do know is that peace prevailed after they were fired, and now I'm quite worried that the peace is going to be lost now that they're back. Maybe I'm wrong, though. Maybe everybody will take the high road and, you know, posting the complete vindication notice on the website where all the parents can see it will not be an indication of what this board plans to do now that it has the power that it has fought so tenaciously to take over once again, even though it's only about 5 months left until the next election. Oh, here's another thing. Every single one of you trustees, you all have an obligation to run again and be judged by the electorate in the election. You're saying you're completely vindicated? Let's see what the electorate thinks of that, because the Overton window has moved a long way since 2022, especially on issues like public safety and policing. And while it is true that there was I guess it wasn't technically a slate, but a group of politicians that were elected in 2022, as I said on the show yesterday, we ended up decriminalizing fentanyl after that. We had a carbon tax in 2022. Justin Trudeau was the prime minister in 2022. Look at all of the other levels of government where they are today versus where they are then on any number of different policy issues, especially when it comes to policing and public safety. You can claim that you have a mandate from the electorate to potentially keep doing what you're doing. And I don't know if they will, by the way. It's up to them. They have a choice here. They don't have to come in and start disrupting everything, but they may have the prerogative to. That isn't clear to me yet. But they can also read the room and realize that things were so peaceful with them gone, and that a lot of us just don't want the conflict. We don't want the fight. We don't want to worry about it because we have so much else that we are worrying about. And I hope that they can take the hint this time and not make it personal and about their own egos and about whether they were indicated, and make it about whether or not it's good and healthy for 20,000 students and their families to see governments, both of whom we need to trust, both of whom we need to rely upon to take care of the most important and fragile people in our society, namely the children, that I hope that they can realize how unhelpful it is to have these fights in public like they have. But who knows? Earlier this week, BC Legislature, we saw another school district making headlines for the wrong reasons. This was District 62 dealing with the financial pressures that, yes, are an issue in all school districts to some degree. For those of you who missed it, this was Monday.
0: School district number 62.
12: How is it possible that we have two school districts that are getting attention for the wrong reason in one capital of one province?
0: Proposing to cut early childhood educators across the district. The president of Canadian Union of Public Employees, quote, "When you remove even one line of connection between a student and a trusted adult in their school, you make it harder for every other student to find safe places and supportive spaces to learn," end quote.
12: See, this is the problem, is that you look at the entire language, the entire ethos around education these days, and everything is so careful and it's so sensitive, and then complete vindication.
0: My question is to the Minister of Education. Why are children losing vital classroom supports while this government continues to claim education is a priority?
12: The reason that I'm replaying this, because I know I already played it on the show earlier this week, is that you heard this exchange mentioned at District 62 school board's meeting last night. So the context is important.
4: Minister of Education.
0: Thank you, Honourable Speaker, and I want to thank the member for the question. We've been very clear on this side of the House that protecting education, public education, is a top priority for us, and that's reflected in the budget that you have before us this year. In light of incredibly difficult financial circumstances, we made the decision as a government to continue to invest and increase investments in public education. This is significant. The member well knows that local boards make local decisions, and so these are conversations to have with the local board, but we at the province are going to continue year after year after year to invest in public education, as we have done over the last 9 years, because we value it. Thank you.
4: Member has supplemental.
0: Mr. Speaker, 11 kindergarten classes will suffer the loss of these vital supports. The Minister of Forests was a school trustee and a chair of this school district.
12: Uh-oh! And the school district is what we're about to hear clips from. Ravi Parmar isn't there anymore, though.
0: Will the minister stand...
12: His replacement was...
0: ...stand up for his young constituents and guarantee that these educators won't be cut?
4: Hear, hear.
12: So anyway... Anyway, flash forward a couple of days to the District 62 board meeting last night as Chair Amanda Dowie referenced question period.
5: Anybody who listened to the question period yesterday, there was a question that was posed to the minister, and the response really highlights what we are dealing with at this table, the fact that there is nothing mandated in legislation, collective agreement language, or the ministry's mandate that deals with ECEs or early learning priorities like this within classrooms.
12: Uh-oh! Hear how it all went. Hear the concerns. Hear the rebuttals. And hear why there might be further financial trouble ahead for District 62 coming up right after this.
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8: I'm Steve Young with your CFAX 1070 news update. Authorities say there's no hope of finding more survivors at a Washington State paper mill where nine missing workers are still missing after a tank imploded and released a highly destructive chemical mixture. Authorities have confirmed that at least one person was killed in yesterday's explosion at Nippon Dynaway Packaging Company in Longview, just north of Portland. Crews hope to resume searching today, but must stabilize the tank before any of the bodies can be recovered. Officials say it is at risk of collapsing further and leaking more of the liquid. The cause of the implosion remains unknown. Authorities say there's no threat to the public. I'm Steve Young. If it's happening, it's here on CFAX 1070.
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12: All right, back on the air here at CFAX 1070. Well, District 61, we haven't seen a blow up in a conflagration yet, and I'm really hoping we don't. That's the whole point of this, my critique that I'm giving them is the same one that I gave them in 2025. By the way, I've been reading through those text messages from the legal filings, and I do think that while they can be interpreted multiple ways, I think that perhaps members of that board will ask themselves in hindsight whether or not there was a path out of that situation where they would not have gotten fired, and whether or not they simply did exactly what some other people expected them to do and fell into a trap that should never have worked and would not have worked with people who are more concerned with the well-being of children and less concerned with political struggles. But again, that's just an opinion that all of you are free to agree or disagree with. You can say it's unfair, the prospect that you might have one government essentially try to entrap another, but you can also say that these traps can be avoided by taking the high road, so maybe that would be a good idea moving forward from here. Again, I don't purport to know exactly what happened. I'm just taking the supposition and the accusations that both sides are making, saying, okay, even if that is true, then perhaps there's a lesson there on how we can avoid these things in future. But I digress. Meanwhile, District 62 last night, facing financial pressures, a cut to ECE positions, and everybody pointing fingers at everybody else.
5: Anybody who listened to the question period yesterday, there was a question that was posed to the minister, and the response really highlights what we are dealing with at this table, the fact that there is nothing mandated in legislation, collective agreement language, or the ministry's mandate that deals with ECEs or early learning priorities like this within classrooms.
12: That is one way to interpret what the minister said, but there was other subtleties.
0: This is significant.
12: Listen.
0: The member well knows that local boards make local decisions.
12: Oh, the minister's saying local boards make local decisions. Well, the board is saying, well, if you heard what the minister said, we have no choice in this.
0: And so these are conversations to have with the local board, but we at the province are going to continue year after year after year to invest in public education, as we have done over the last 9 years, because we value it. Thank you.
12: So anyway, the actual argument that took place last night, they had delegations representing various labor groups there. Early childhood educators, or ECEs, were among the positions that right now are in flux as part of a cost-saving measure as District 62 faces significant financial pressures. Is this something that's being done on a recommendation of what's best for kids, or are they simply doing what's best for the budget? We don't often hear that spelled out as bluntly, but we did last night. That clip's coming up as well. But first of all, this is a flavor of some of the conversation that took place earlier in the evening.
7: Three ECEs is the same cost as one manager. How can you agree to fund so many upper management positions when they have the least amount of direct contact with our students?
12: The upper management positions were also referenced in question period by BC Conservative Leah Warbus in terms of superintendent raises, car allowances, etc.
11: Instead of funding supports for students in need, this minister has signed off on 26% raises for superintendents with car allowances. Tammy Murphy, president of QP728, said, and I quote, "We're still behind the ball. I don't even see how they can catch up," end quote. So, my question is very simple. Will the minister just admit that the NDP never intended to follow through on their campaign promise to have K-3 classrooms in British Columbia and have an education...
12: So anyway, we know what the minister said, but for those of you who missed the show earlier this week...
0: Question, it gives me a chance to let the member know that we have over 80% of our K-3 classrooms... That
12: over 80%!
0: Have an EA in it now.
12: And they're clapping. 80% is really good.
0: We are continuing to...
12: Okay, but doesn't that suggest that we have 20% that don't? Isn't that how that works? I was educated in the Sioux School District, District 62, by the way. I actually also attended Oaklands Elementary a long, long time ago in District 61. So I, unfortunately, am a product of the education provided by both of the school districts that we are discussing today. In a way, it's their fault that loosed me upon the world. Back to District 62 last night in terms of the cuts.
7: Cutting... This ECE program is stealing directly from our students.
12: Stealing directly from our students, the accusation was made. So what do they do after that? Where do they go from there? How do they defend all of these things? How was this brought up? Well, there were a number of different defenses that were given, like they have to balance the budget. They're not allowed to run an operating deficit, as we've talked about.
5: Well, just again mentioning that, you know, we do, as per the School Act, we are required to submit a balanced budget.
12: And that's Christine Lervold.
5: Districts are provided with some autonomy, but ultimately budget decisions are expected to be aligned to the district's strategic priorities and also ministry priorities. And with that, you know, we also have, as mentioned in the ECAL meeting and has been presented in various other resource committee meetings, unfortunately, a number of known and anticipated risks that have a high likelihood.
12: In other words, the trouble is still ahead of them.
5: And so one of the key things through this budget process has been about sustainability and also recognizing that with that enrollment growth, we are going to continue to see less funding, and with that also we know that we have a number of unfunded
12: Some of you may recall a show that we did recently after a committee meeting of the District 62 board where they gave an update that they're on track to meet the provincial requirement to have naloxone kits in all the schools, including the elementary schools, by the deadline, which is this September. But we also heard during that meeting that the province has provided precisely zero additional dollars in order to provide those kits. So the money has had to come from other sources. It might not be the end of the world. These kits are between $30 and $50, depending on whether it's a nasal spray one or whether it's an injectable one. The district is getting the cost-effective ones, at least at this point, although there were some trustees that talked about the nasal version, as some of you may recall, from the meeting that we covered earlier. But the bottom line is that what you just heard in terms of the school act being clear, you cannot run a deficit. That is true. And the province of British Columbia has fired school district boards of education in the past who have failed to live up to that expectation.
5: Funded programs and such. So, you know, as costs continue to increase, we need to unfortunately evaluate those programs and services that cannot simply be sustained over the long term, and how we go about finding ways that we can allow those limited resources to provide support to students across the entire education system.
12: Because something that we often hear is, well, why can't we just use our reserves? Governments keep money in reserve in case something goes wrong. And it's true, they do. The problem, though, is that when your finances are structured in such a way is that you expect these pressures to continue, and you also expect declining enrollment in future to continue to put downward pressure on the amount of money that's coming into the coffers of the school district, you can't just rely on reserves, because if you do that every time, eventually those become expended as well. And we heard Chair Dowie making that argument later on in the meeting about a few minutes.
5: And my personal feeling and concern is I don't feel comfortable taking the value of this amount from the reserve, because what that essentially does is it takes what would be a $1 million pressure before we even go into next year's process and compounds that into a So $2 million to a $3 million. Did I get that right? Thank you, Brian. But perhaps just a quick point of...
12: It's at this point that we start to hear more of an explanation from the district staff themselves, including but not limited to the superintendent, who is helping them understand it. But he was quite blunt in terms of how all of this was fitting together and how it wasn't flowing from an idealistic recommendation in terms of what was best for the kids. It was the simple reality of there being a limited number of dollars, for there being legislatively enforced criteria that must be met, and that's, again, the BC government doing that. And while British Columbia's Minister of Education might have said in question period earlier in the week that ultimately local boards of education do have the ability to make decisions within a certain amount of discretion, that boards of education can't just create money out of thin air, and there's only enough to go around. So what ended up happening last night, and what may yet unfold in future, we'll talk about that and the ongoing political fallout that the government of British Columbia might face on this, although in hindsight it's probably nothing compared to the slow motion train wreck that has suddenly burst into flames once again after being put out for a year. That is District 61. Everything is relative, I get that, but District 62 looks like it might have problems in its future as well. And it's also the school board that we may recall had not one but two trustees resign in the last 5 months. So hopefully everybody makes it another 5 months to the election this fall. Oh, strange days in which we find ourselves. We will take a quick break. We have more after this.
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3: Things are so fraught with members of the public having, let's call it a deficit of trust with their various institutions right now, that public anger directed at public officials was something that got discussed earlier today in the CRD board table. Why? Were they talking about some really hot button controversial issue? No, they were talking about a volunteer program for parks. And yet it came up.
4: Time given. That's great. This is much deeper than that. That's important. But this is deeper. This is about building...
3: I assume you all recognize Chris Coleman's voice by now.
4: ...relationships. And at a time when we as civic leaders and people in leadership everywhere are dealing with angst and anger, this program actually builds trust with the public. It's critically important. I would love you to go back to...
3: So anyway, that was a little bit of the CRD Parks Committee meeting that happened earlier today, but I want to go back to last night in the District 62 Sooke School Board meeting, Superintendent Paul Block laying it out for anybody listening. And by the way, he's being completely rational here. Do they have reserves where they could try to find some more money? Technically they do, but if they don't solve the structural issues, they still hit bottom eventually, which means that difficult decisions need to be made before it's too late.
5: Is that to support ECEs in our school is financially unsustainable.
3: Unsustainable.
5: Without funding specifically targeted for ECEs. That's the problem that we have in front of us.
3: So while the Minister of Education might be saying, well, it's up to the board to make their own decisions, the board is saying, it's not quite that simple.
5: The school district is for the last 8 years, has found ways to continue to support and increase ECEs.
3: And yet you will note that nobody has published a release anywhere claiming complete vindication.
5: Hoped that when the Ministry of Education changed their name from education to childcare as well, that they would also look at funding ECEs, but they have not. We hope that after the Seamless Day program that they brought in and put in grants in a pilot project, which was an incredible project and an incredible program, that the province would continue to do that. We have chosen not to. So our board is in a very, very difficult spot. We know that this program is excellent, but we don't know how we're going to be able to sustainably fund it for the future. And as Amanda has spoken to, is in the budget cycle, if we don't address structural issues such as this one, they compound and they become bigger and bigger and bigger exponentially over the period of time. And that's the challenge that lies in front of us for the next several years, especially
3: the next several years
5: with our enrollment flattening out. So I don't share that as an excuse. I share that as the fiscal reality that the school district and the board is faced with. It is not what we want to do.
3: This is not what they want to do.
5: It is not recommended from what's best for kids. It's what's best for our budget.
3: Wow! It's not recommended from what's best for kids. It's best for our budget. The superintendent of District 62 said in a public meeting last night in response to concerns raised by parents and other stakeholders.
5: It is not what we want to do. It is not recommended from what's best for kids. It's what's best for our budget. And unfortunately, in this scenario, that's the decision this board has to consider.
3: And it was a public meeting, so you had people there who actually start calling the superintendent himself to account here. Well, listen to this. This was about a minute and a half, 2 minutes.

0: few things. One thing.
1: No, it's quite collegial. You hear the speaker address the superintendent by his first name, Paul.
0: It really stuck out with me, Paul. What you just said was, this is about what's best for, not, sorry, let me correct it. This isn't what's best for the kids, but it's best for the budget. That is absolutely the wrong mentality to have. This district is based upon the children. That is the building block of which everyone in this room, as parents myself, and everyone here, why we're here. It's about the kids. Now, I had to write some stuff because I'm not a great public speaker, but...
1: I don't know. I think you're pretty good from... And I see a lot of public speakers.
0: I'm just going to read what I was able to write down. If it's
1: true. Oh, by the way, you should be able to find this video online on the District 62 website, but they don't keep their videos online long term. At least they haven't up until this point. So make sure that you watch it, because if you try to watch it right before the election, you might find that it's been deleted by that point, and the only copies will be on Adam Sterling's Twitter feed.
0: True that the district priority is early intervention, and that this is, this is that key part of that plan. Having ECs, yes, we would love to fund in every classroom, but at least we have them in some. That is a building block. I think with everything that we look in life, we start from the bottom and we start building up. We don't just say, hey, we're going to go all or none. If that's the case, we probably wouldn't be in the position we are in our lives. The only thing that has changed is there is greater need now. There's more need now than ever, and now we're saying, hey, we're going to pull back. We're going to pull back those resources that we have, even in some of the classrooms. Yes, we'd love to give them to all, but right now we can give them to 13 classrooms, if I'm correct.
1: They get into a little bit of an argument about how many classrooms will get them, how many won't. I'm not exactly sure, but there are different numbers that are given.
0: Or 13 East. Sorry, my numbers might be wrong, but 19 classrooms, from what I understand, are being supported. That is huge. I don't know if any of you trustees have school-age children. I understand some of you might have been teachers. I understand that. But now we are standing here as parents, as staff, that are saying, like, the need is greater and we need more. Okay? As a parent myself, I've been lucky to see the fruits of such a program. I'm also the VP of our PAC. So I'm in the school a lot. I get to see and come across these classrooms and see what actually happens.
1: There is a good defense, though, that's given by one of the elected board members that comes after the remarks that you're hearing. And for those of you out there watching the meeting, this is around 2 hours into the meeting, if you're going to be looking for this to see more context. And I always invite our listeners to, you know, seek out the materials. That's why I say exactly where I get them from, when I get them from, because if anybody else has an alternate interpretation and you like to challenge anything that I've said, the phone lines are always open for the opportunity for you to do so. But a defense that is given is that even though things clearly aren't perfect in District 62, you would be hard-pressed to find any school district across the province who has been able to make things work under these conditions.
2: Ways, because we've been this leader across the province, and unfortunately, there haven't been any other districts that have been able to operationalize the type of programming that we have because of the fact that this is not funded or supported by the province.
1: So even though the education minister in question period is saying, oh, it's up to the local districts. Well, if it was really their discretion, you would think that at least one of them might accidentally find a way to make it work, despite all of them trying to make it work. So when you say you're giving these smaller levels of government, the school district boards themselves, the latitude to make choices for themselves, but if you cast your eye across the province and find precisely zero of them have been able to innovate a solution, one wonders if the conditions being imposed upon them by the province really are fair.
2: Province. So how do we find ways to maybe do things differently that might be able to change some of that?
1: The most concerning part of the evening, though, wasn't what was being announced for this year's budget process in District 62. The most concerning aspect, and it comes from all sides in this, is the recognition that worse things may yet still be to come.
3: Coming up to June.
1: This is one of the parents. A little quiet. She's back from the microphone.
3: Resolution other than two at this. But has there been a thought of taking the deficit for another year, continuing through with CEs to allow the program through and seeing if there's other ways throughout the next year that you

0: think or change the way things are run. Because why does it have to be all or nothing? Like, why can't you give an opportunity for a more to reevaluate and look into this?
1: Ultimately, the deficit operation is not something that a school district is allowed to do, and burning their reserves, as you already heard earlier in the meeting, is something that's not sustainable, even if they were permitted to.
2: That has been part of the consideration of the budget development process, but districts are legally not allowed to operate in a deficit position. We are mandated to pass a balanced budget by June 30th, and that is a requirement of the Ministry of Education and Childcare and of the Local Government Act. So that is something that we need to do, is we have to pass a balanced budget by June 30th. Right, seeing no further questions, I will call us adjourned at 9:07, and thank you all so much for taking the time to be with us and for sharing. I hope you have a lovely evening.
1: Again, a difficult set of circumstances. The province saying, we're investing in childcare. Local boards have the autonomy to make their own decisions. Then you actually watch what the boards are saying. And the boards are saying, look, these positions don't have specific funding from the province. We've had to take money from other things to put it to them. Early childhood educators, they're great in terms of the outcomes. But we look across the province and nobody has been able to operationalize this. It's not financially sustainable going forward, of course, raising questions about not if, but when the cuts will need to happen. And as you heard the superintendent say it, and again, I think that it was really good that the superintendent actually did put this on the record. This is not about, it's not what they want to do. It's not about what's good for the kids. It's about what needs to be done for the budget.
3: We want to do. It is not recommended from what's best for kids. It's what's best for our budget. And unfortunately, in this scenario, that's the decision this board has to consider.
1: So anyway, we will watch this unfold with great interest. And again, I find myself wondering, why did District 61 want their jobs back? Did they realize that this is the political climate that they're walking into? To say nothing of the Overton window in terms of policing and public safety issues, taking 10 big steps to the right since they got elected in 2022. I think they'll find the public much less receptive to a number of narratives that were much more commonplace, I think it's fair to say, earlier in the term. No, there are serious problems being dealt with. And I know that the unelected trustee dealt with some concerns that were raised by the Greater Victoria Teachers Association earlier in the budget process in District 61. But that is not unique to District 61. That is something that we are seeing across school districts across this province. And let's be honest, how much political pressure can you really put on the BCNDP provincially when, sure, ECE positions, early childhood educator positions being cut in some classrooms in the West Shore. That's a serious thing. That's what people care about. But God, look at the train wreck happening in District 61 in Victoria right now. You think the government's concerned and worried about what's going to happen out in Souk? Maybe they should be, especially if they look at what the margin of victory was for the New Democrats in that riding in the last provincial election. Because while it's true, District 62 does cover more than just one or two, or it might even go to three provincial electoral districts. I'm not sure, but it's at least two. One of those, Langford Highlands with Ravi Parmar. Sure, that one's a safe riding. The other one with Dana Lajeunesse, he came this close to losing. And there are schools in the Souk area that are in his riding as well that could very well be impacted by these pressures. So anyway, that's something we will watch with great interest. Quick break, more after this.
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13: Good afternoon. I'm Steve Young with your CFAX 1070 Victoria at Noon. Staunch environmentalist Stephen Guibo has announced he will step down as a Liberal Member of Parliament this summer. The Quebec MP quit Prime Minister Mark Carney's cabinet last year after the announcement of Ottawa's energy deal with Alberta, which includes an agreement to work towards the approval of a pipeline. Guibo says he's come to the conclusion that it's time for him to pursue his fight for environmental protection and the fight against climate change in a different way. Green Party leader and Saanich in the Gulf Islands MP Elizabeth May is sad to see him leave.
14: And I see that today the Prime Minister's comment on Stephen Guibo's departure is things change. Well, I wonder who Mark Carney is. I wonder if, and I think my friend Stephen Guibo is probably wondering, when did Carney change? When did the Liberal platform become the Conservative platform?
13: Carney thanked the former Environment Minister for his contributions. Natural Resources Minister Tim Hodgson has announced an agreement that will see an LNG project in northern British Columbia supply liquefied natural gas to a German utility. Hodgson says the German-owned energy company securing energy for Europe is to buy 1 million tons per year from the floating LNG terminal planned for Pierce Island near the Alaska border. He says deliveries are expected to begin in the early 2030s. LNG is a natural gas that's been chilled into a liquid state, enabling it to be shipped by sea around the world on specialized tankers. A serious camper van fire shut down travel on the Malahat just after 9 this morning. It caught fire on the road near Tunnel Hill Campground. Photos show fire crews dousing the flames from a torched vehicle. Traffic is now moving again, but there could be the odd delay. A letter from Canada's main flight attendants union is calling on the jobs minister to reject airline submissions to the federal government on its probe into unpaid work in the sector.
15: The head of the union's airline division says the airline submissions fail to reveal that many junior flight attendants effectively work less than minimum wage when activities such as boarding passengers, passing through security, and conducting pre-flight checks are taken into account. Air Canada's self-audit was obtained by the Canadian Press and says it found no instances where flight attendants' effective hourly rate fell below minimum wage. Ottawa launched an investigation of the airline sector in August of last year when negotiations between Air Canada and the union representing its cabin crew boiled over into a strike that saw planes grounded as workers took to the picket lines. Naira Ahmed, The Canadian Press.
13: The U.S. Chemical Safety and Hazard Investigation Board has now opened an investigation into the fatal chemical incident at the Nippon Dynaware paper mill in Washington State.
16: A 900,000-gallon tank holding corrosive chemicals imploded Tuesday morning. At least one person's confirmed dead and 9 people are missing. 9 people were injured. The CSB will determine how the incident happened and how similar incidents could be prevented in the future. The CSB is a federal agency that investigates incidents that involve the catastrophic release of hazardous substances. I'm Brad Ford.
13: On the markets, TSX is down 164 points at 34,489. The Dow Jones up 243 at 50,705. And the NASDAQ up 25 at 26,681. The Canadian dollar down 12 basis points at 72.3 cents U.S.
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13: Weather forecast for Greater Victoria, mainly sunny today, a high near 23, about 6 degrees cooler near the water. Humidex going to make it feel like 25. Few clouds tonight, low down to 11, mainly sunny tomorrow with a high near 21. Mix of sun and cloud for Friday and a high near 18. Right now in downtown Victoria, it's 15 degrees. I'm Steve Young. 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
1: All right, back on the air here at CFAX 1070. We will move on to some of the other issues that we have been following in the news this week. But for the first hour, it was school board drama on the South Island. District 61 coming back shockingly after being fired more than a year ago. Suddenly, they find themselves unfired. They seem to have taken control of the District 61 website. They're using it to spread a message saying that they've been completely vindicated and that the government never had the lawful authority to do what it did, which is something a judge could have found eventually, I suppose, if the government of British Columbia had continued to go through the judicial review process that was scheduled to be unfolding this week. But ultimately, we don't know why they made the decision to halt that process and rescind the order. You see, a cynic might think that the government was concerned about how it looked and political embarrassment and the prospect of losing elections, regardless of whether or not there would have been a finding that it did or did not act within its lawful authority. Ultimately, I cannot know that. There are those out there who presumably could be in positions to have a better idea than I would, i.e. if they knew that these text messages were out there before the rest of the public all found out, shockingly, on Monday. But ultimately, you and I don't know what we don't know. We just know that we can see two governments that were locked in some sort of bizarre trust destroying conflict where both sides were hurting each other, and they were hurting each other. I think all of us can reasonably agree on that. And I think a lot of us are cringing and wincing because we're worried that it's about to restart. And we've got other things to worry about. Like, what about the ECE funding? What about all these other things? What about any number of different pressures that people are facing? So ultimately, regardless of whether or not we might find the situations that we are in fair or unfair, we are the people who choose how we are going to respond to those situations. And again, I don't fully understand what happened. I've been going through the filings, trying to figure it out. I've looked at the text messages. Are they good? No, no, they're pretty bad. Some of them are pretty bad. And I'm not just talking about ones authored by any police officers, for the record. The ones going back and forth between the special advisor and one or more representatives with the government of British Columbia, I can see why there's some concern there. But I also realize that people can choose not to take the bait in political fights. People can choose not to blunder into a trap driven by impulse and motives having to do with one's own personal political worth or proving that one is right. And that is even, hypothetically, of course, a weakness that one's adversaries might seek to exploit and may have sought to exploit in the past. I can't know that for sure at this point. All I know is that if we take what the school board trustees have been saying on their face, there is no reason it would stop now. So maybe they're right, maybe they're not. But if they're right, nothing has actually changed. They've just basically hit a dead end down one avenue, and I would fully expect the struggle to continue. So, and I don't know if they're right or not. I just know that we're having two different governments saying things to each other that are very concerning. I don't know who to believe about what. I don't know what else might drop in terms of text messages that somebody couldn't find and then could find. What I know is that I think it benefits everybody to take the high road in these situations and not surrender to the inclination to engage in conflict. How's that sound? 250-386-1161. Let's do some calls. It says Councillor Dawn Brown is on my board from View Royal. Counselor, is that you?
20: Yeah, Adam, how you doing? I just wanted to get my 2 cents worth it. I was a school trustee for 12 years, 6 years in 68 and 6 years in 62. And one of the toughest jobs for a school trustee is to balance the budget, which, of course, we had to do. Otherwise, we would get fired.
1: Yeah.
20: And some years, we even put a mirrored budget or a needs budget to the government just to show this is what we actually need to run the schools the way we want to run the schools, the way the schools should be run. But the government, provincial government, is basically here. Here's your money. Here's your number of students by X number of dollars per student. Work within that or whatever. So it's a struggle. Every year you have to look at things to cut. Do you start making people pay for the bus? Do you cut the music program? Do you cut this? Some schools in the United States, once their budget runs out, that's the last school day of the year. So it could be May 15th.
1: Wow.
20: Yeah, it could be May the 7th, and all of a sudden you're done. That's the end. 1 year, we actually closed. No, we did. Yeah, we did. We closed the schools down for an extra week during the Christmas break just to save money to balance the budget. So that's how bad it is. And they don't look at the bigger, at smaller picture. at one time, and I'm going back a long, long ways, school boards used to have a local taxation authority, which is done away with a long time ago.
1: Yeah.
20: But, you know, it is so tough. You got parents coming in. You got students coming in. People have tears in their eyes. Their programs have been cut. But we are, the trustees are forced to work within, this is the money you get. You cut wherever you want to make it work. And Paul Block is 100% on what he's saying. I know he cares about students.
1: Mm-hmm.
20: I know he cares. All of us do. But you have, it's the, if people want to put pressure on, put it on the NDP government, who loves to download stuff onto school trustees, onto municipal governments. And you know, from me, from my conversations with you, the provincial government, I'm not one of their favorites. But anyway, let's just leave it at that and have a good day.
1: Don Brown, thanks for the time. Appreciate it. Don Brown calling in. He's currently serves as a counselor for the Township of View Royal. Also has served in the past as a trustee on the Board of Education. And ultimately, I'm glad and I want the conversation to be about the kids in terms of the education conditions that they have in terms of the supports. Politics, I get it. It's personal. It's about egos. It's about people feeling that they were wronged. And who knows? Maybe they were wronged. I'm at the point where I don't even know what to believe anymore. This whole thing is Twilight Zone. In fact, I came into the office this morning. I said, so I wonder what will happen in the Twilight Zone today. What fresh horrors will fall out of the sky completely unexpected as we face them or something like that. It might have not sounded as polished when I came in because that's rehearsal. Not literal rehearsal, but you all get what I'm saying. But in it, just to be totally frank with everybody here, I don't think the politics helps the kids. I think it's been really harmful to the kids up until this point. I think it's been harmful to all the participants. And while, of course, I can't wish that politics wasn't politics, and perhaps it's not even useful for me to say that out loud, I think that especially given the better sense I have of what was happening now in the very weird fight that we were watching with the school board trustees eventually getting fired, I can't help but wonder what would have happened if they had turned the other cheek, taken the high road, made sure that one public safety plan got published without the weird blow up, and whether or not it would have been as easy for the government to fire them as it ended up being. Because ultimately, they're not going to get that lost time back. I don't know why they would want it, to be clear, because other elected boards of education don't seem to be having the best time right now. You've had two of them resign out in West Shore in the past few months, and the ones that are left are explaining to parents who are visibly upset how they simply do not have the structural finances necessary to sustain a program that has been helping young people. But I suppose that's just the way it is. So anyway, I mean, you don't have to listen to me. You didn't in 2025, but I do think that I understand what's been happening here, and I do think that there is a way forward where everybody just sort of gets along. Will I get what I want? Very seldomly. But I've had people tell me that the show is the most entertaining when I am the most agonized. So perhaps that in and of itself is a tragic realization as I show a glimmer of self-awareness. We will take a quick break. It has been a full week in municipal proceedings. And we'll move to the next topic after this.
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1: Among the issues we were watching on our municipal radar for Monday night was the Souk area. Namely, Souk Council was scheduled to discuss a couple of controversial issues. We had the mayor of Souk, Maya Tate, call into the show recently, talked about, among other things, a discussion that had yet to take place about whether or not there will be a referendum this fall on what they call the Throop Road Connector. For those of you unfamiliar with how the traffic works in Souk, Souk Road is the main traffic artery that moves from east to west, all the way from the Souk River Bridge that continues west to Souk Town Center. The major roads that turn off, Charters, Church Road, and others, lead to subdivisions primarily located to the north of the main traffic artery on Souk Road. What is missing, though, is another equivalent east-west connector that moves in parallel with Souk Road, because once Souk Road ever gets closed off, or if there's an accident, or if it's clogged with traffic, there's really no way for cars to move in an east-west fashion without there being another arterial route. The Throop Road Connector essentially would twin an east-west corridor to the north of where the Souk Road corridor itself is and join Phillips Road to where Throop Road ends right now, which is near Journey Middle School, where the Souk Skate Park is across the road from the baseball fields at the corner of Charters, for those of you who might be familiar with the area. There's just a problem. Well, actually, I shouldn't say there's one problem. It's about 50 million of them all in, although we don't know exactly how much it would cost. And that money wouldn't only be for filling in the missing parts of the road between Throop at Charters and down the hill to Phillips Road, where the road goes off to Sun River, and you, of course, have the Sea Park complex there. There could be surprises as they try to cut a road through that relatively untouched territory, and there would also be money that would be spent to try to improve the road such as it is, even where it exists right now. $50 million, though. Some councillors were having a really, really tough time going to the public and asking for that much money. And this was the debate earlier this week.
31: They wanted to see us act. So
9: I'm really, really having a tough time with anything going to $50 million to the public. I just don't think it'll pass.
1: That's Councillor Beddoes earlier this week during the debate.
9: But if CP5 could be carried through, it's not my preferred. I like to do a proper streetscape. But I'm also concerned about getting something done to alleviate some of the traffic.
1: There's another problem that they have to deal with. We talked about how there's really only one significant east-west connector in the growing community of Souk, itself being Souk Road. There's no protected bike lanes on Souk Road, and the road cross-section surface itself is limited in size. If it was bigger, they'd probably make a turn lane at Church Road to stop all the backups that stem back from where the Chevron gas station is there on most days. You can tell that I lived in Souk for a significant amount of time, although I haven't lived out there for well over a decade and a bit now. But the problems that we had with traffic in those days are more or less the same problems that they have today. They've just been worsened by a continually growing population. But it was Councillor Haldane that brought that up yesterday as to whether or not there should be either multimodal trails or bike lanes or something on the new east-west connector north of Souk Road that is called Throop Road. That sounded like this.
10: That's the most important part. If you look at Souk Road, there's no bike lanes, there's no sidewalks. And this is Highway 14.
1: It is. It's a highway.
10: So We've come all the way up from Langford all the way up to Souk with what we have, which is traffic lanes to get traffic moving from one end to the other. And I think it's important here for us to look at it for that aspect, because the people of Souk are upset that it takes them 2 hours to get home from work. We need to get traffic moving. I don't see a lot of people biking, especially in the wintertime, from Souk to Victoria to go to work anyway. So if something that we could afford would be the other thing, and $22.48 million is still a 9.54% tax increase. I don't see that passing in any kind of plebiscite that we'd put forward as well.
1: So
10: it leaves
1: us. And I do have a problem with this, although the councillors are free to practice their politics as they see fit and be judged by the electorate. When we get into a situation where politicians say, well, I'm not going to ask the public about this because I don't think they'll say yes, they're sort of defeating the point of having a referendum in the first place. I suppose there is harm in going to the electorate and taking a question to them that you expect will not be sustained and that the referendum would not pass. But once you get into this sort of second guessing of the situation where you don't bother asking the public because you think that they'll say no, that can become a self-fulfilling prophecy.
10: That's in a situation where do we go through all this work and through all this stuff? From what I understand, we spent somewhere around $800,000 already on costing out this road with engineering, with these plans and stuff like that. So you're getting close to $1 million already. How much more millions are we going to spend?
1: They're trying to get a federal grant that would be over $16 million for the project, and they're also trying to get one from the UBCM that would be about $7 million. So it would be a substantial amount of money if the grants come through. Problem, though, is they don't know if they get the grants or don't, because they haven't gotten a yes or a no yet, and they have to move the conversation forward when, in fact, what the electorate is asked for, should we borrow $50 million, or maybe we get $25 covered by grants from other levels of government. Well, that's a big difference, isn't it? And they don't know what the situation is yet.
10: In this, six cross-sections and stuff, to come up with something that may or may not ever get used, so that money would be completely wasted. So there should be more talk around what we think we can afford. And what I think we could afford is pavement at this point and getting a road, probably just like Councillor Beddoes was saying, maybe just from Phillips up to the ballpark or the...
1: And that would be the connector itself. The problem, though, is that do they put the extra bike lane there? Do they put the multimodal trail? They can do all that, but it's expensive. All of it costs money. So the bigger the scale of the project, the more money it's going to cost. The more money it's going to cost, the bigger the number the electorate sees when they vote in the referendum this fall. And the concern that Councillor Haldane was bringing up, and don't get me wrong, it's a legitimate one, is that if you make a really expensive project that puts a huge, scary number in front of the electorate this fall, a lot of folks are going to look at that and say, no, we can't even afford this. I don't know for sure that that would happen, but it is something that they do need to keep into account. Mayor Tate, a few minutes later, talked about how the new skate park is open in Souk. It's a significant draw, she argued. So in terms of multimodal shifting and in terms of those
11: by school-aged children, now that the new skate park has opened up, again, significant draw of all ages, scooting, skating, getting there. So now we're going to introduce a lot of traffic onto a road that's relatively quiet right now. It's safe to walk, safe to bike, because there is no traffic. There's the traffic that comes up Church, or pardon me, up Charters, turns left, or those that are at the ball field or those that play golf seasonally, nothing in the off season. So it's quiet, it's relatively safe. It'll change once volumes of commuter cars are being added to this corridor on a day-to-day basis. So I'm okay to, you know, receive this for information. The other point on this to another speaker that spoke earlier, what is in the ground remains a complete unknown. I'm glad to see that.
1: And that's the other problem. Once they start digging, depending on what they find, geotechnical problems, all sorts of other things, there's people who understand that stuff way better than I do. It can get very expensive very quickly if there are surprises.
11: The archaeological consideration.
1: Because it's not just what Mother Nature put there, it's what human beings may have put there a long time ago that has since been forgotten, that is of extreme cultural significance, especially given the moment that we find ourselves in with respect to reconciliation and other concerns. Not saying it would necessarily be that or only be that, but you might as well say it out loud.
11: Operations have been taken, but we do not know what's in the ground. Though we do know.
1: So they can't just plow through there. They have to be careful.
11: When we've done work anywhere around Phillips Rove, we have come across middens. We've come across sites of significance. We certainly found that on Phillips Road.
1: So that's the problem. So they've already found culturally significant archaeological sites in the roads that are around this area. Is it possible that they would cut through a new road and happen not to plow through anything? Yeah, it is. But I don't think they can assume that. Certainly not.
11: And on Charters Road, there's high probability of archaeological finds in this ground. So then what does that do to the project?
1: What does that do to the project? Does it just stop? Is it delayed? For how long? What if the money's being spent?
11: It'll escalate.
1: Can't we know in advance? Because the people are going to, I'm going to vote in this referendum. Am I saying yes to a road that might hit a First Nations cultural site and suddenly like stop, or is that a risk? Can I know that risk before I decide to vote? Where, like, how do we deal with that?
11: Slow down. It'll stop. It'll escalate. In terms of an ask of the province, we can always send a letter. We also have another agenda item to deal with UBCM meeting requests and what that may look like. But I will share, in previous conversations when we were advancing the work of Charters, we heard from our most recent MLAs that we need to punch the road through.
1: It's not often you get an MLA mentioned twice the same week by two local governments, but I think it happened this week.
11: Problem is not the highway.
1: And if he knows who he is, then he gets it.
11: Highway is dispersing traffic.
1: There was a big sort of public weird fight between Maya Tate and Ravi Parmar, like in 2024, about the Souk traffic situation. Charters Road, by the way, wasn't totally washed out during the atmospheric river in 2021, but it was significantly damaged. So the road surface started crumbling away because the sediment was washed away underneath it. Charters Road has this big dip. When I was a kid, I went through it in rollerblades. Totally dangerous. Don't do that, by the way, especially if you wipe out. But where it dips down was where the water came rushing through even over the road surface during the atmospheric river in 2021. A couple of decades after I was going through there, by the way. It was a long time ago. But the road surface was damaged to the point where it became unsafe. So they had to close it off in 2024 while they did the repairs, while they did the restorations. And traffic in Souk went totally insane for months because this one key route that happened to link Throop Road, which is one of the few east-west connectors that exists in Souk and parallel to Souk Road, suddenly couldn't be accessed from Souk Road because Charters Road is the name of the road that connects the two of them together. Once the Charters Road reopened, the traffic problems, sure, they're still not great, but they're not as bad as they were at that point. But you had the two sides blaming each other for Souk's traffic problems earlier in the term. And you had Parmar on one side, you had Maya Tate on the other side. It was, there was some tension there. So that's the context that may have just been referenced there by Souk Mayor Maya Tate. Or perhaps I'm misreading the situation. In case I am, both of them have my humblest apologies.
11: Souk needs to get on, punch the road through, and get on with dispersing traffic.
1: She's quoting somebody else, by the way.
11: It's not the highway, it's all Souk, because the traffic isn't dispersing. Our current and previous said that on multiple occasions. I pushed back saying, well, when school gets out, though, the slowdown starts in Cicinos, which is on your side, and what are you doing about that? That's where it starts, and that's not going to change because there is no plan to do anything with Cecinos other than the upgrades to Idlemore, which will be occurring over the summer, hopefully. There's an announcement Idlemore will change, and there'll be different access into Cecinos.
1: The one Souk Road that we've been talking about, there's multiple elementary schools there, so it's absolute insanity. Every morning and every afternoon, his parents do drop-off and pick-up in a school that's basically on the highway. Souk Elementary is on Souk Road. Cecinos is on Souk Road. Edward Milne, thankfully, has a little bit of a road that turns off there by the gas station. So at least that's not directly connected to the highway. But for the rest of them, you have Highway 14, Souk Road, and that's where the driveway is to multiple elementary schools. Of course it's bedlam every single day. And it is true in terms of whose responsibility it is, being the highway or further away from the highway. But Souk is an area that is not geographically conducive to building a nice, neat grid to build a road system. It is actually quite the opposite. Mother Nature is against you anytime you're trying to build anything out there. And yeah, that's just sort of the way it is. That's not a new problem, just like the Throop Road connector is not a new problem. Will it finally get solved? Will they go forward? They voted to receive the report for the connector for information. It was unanimous. They didn't make a decision one way or the other earlier this week. But it wasn't the only issue about the plebiscite or perhaps the possibility of a plebiscite that was discussed. I'll fill in those details right after this.
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0: I'm Steve Young with your CFAX 1070 News Update. As Victoria Transit workers prepare for a strike vote tomorrow, workers who drive and maintain Metro Vancouver buses and operate the C-Bus have given their union a 99% strike mandate. Unifor Locals 111 and 2200 say that the vote in favor of strike action signals members' readiness to escalate the dispute after months of contract bargaining. Lana Payne, Unifor's national president, says the workers keep Metro Vancouver moving every day and they deserve a contract that reflects their value and skill and the cost of living in the region. Bargaining with the employer, Coast Mountain Bus Company, is expected to resume on June the 1st for an agreement that covers about 5,000 transit workers. I'm Steve Young. If it's happening, it's here on CFAX 1070.
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1: Oh, I just got a release actually a few moments ago from the Victoria Confederation of Parent Advisory Councils. I wonder if their executive has had some turnover since 2025. It says VCPAC acknowledges the reinstatement of School District 61 Board following the province's decision, it says, to quash the orders that remove the trustees. It says, we also recognize the serious issues that led to the board's removal and the subsequent reinstatement of the elected board and the concerns raised by families, students, and the broader community throughout the process. This is much more diplomatic and conciliatory. It says, this has been a difficult and disruptive period for the school district. It says, parents and caregivers deserve clear, consistent leadership and confidence that decisions are being made transparently and in the best interests of students at all levels of governance. I will note I have not seen the words complete vindication yet, and perhaps that will be a useful litmus test for public statements going forward, but let's keep reading. Maybe it's hiding from us. It says, recent developments have impacted trust and underscore the need for greater transparency in decision-making processes. Yeah, I'd say that's fair. It says, we call on both the reinstated board and the province to work together to rebuild that trust through accountability, openness, and meaningful engagement with parents and students. Yeah, I think that's great. You know, I won an election 4 years ago. Yeah, okay, that's fine, but there's stakeholders that you need to be able to work with collaboratively and positively right here, and they matter, and it's not good enough to just tell them they're wrong because you got elected 4 years ago, especially when among those raising the loudest concerns are the Indigenous nations, the Lekwungen-speaking peoples, but I digress. It says, at this time, the VCPAC executive has not yet had the opportunity to consult broadly with our membership. Oh, that sounds familiar. It says, this statement reflects an initial response and not a finalized position informed by district-wide parent engagement. It says VCPAC serves to amplify and advocate for the voices of parents and students across SD61. It says while we have a legislated mandate to advise the school district, the responsibility for fulsome consultation and representation rests with elected officials. Now, that can be interpreted in multiple ways. Presumably, one could say that they're talking about the provincial elected officials, but there are other elected officials in this conversation, as I emphasized this morning. I know that the trustees view themselves as like the people against, and the government is the government. And okay, fine. For the rest of them, it's two governments fighting with each other while regular people are caught in the middle, while these two powerful forces are seemingly tumbling around the room and things are breaking. And it's not good. It's not healthy for anybody. Since we remain committed to supporting respectful dialogue and to working alongside all partners to ensure decisions reflect the safety, well-being, and success of every student. You know what? That's actually a pretty good statement. I don't have any critique with that. It's more or less what I think all of us are hoping that we see going forward. So we'll just cringe and wait for the next thing to fall out of the sky. I'm sorry, I don't mean to be overly cynical here, but I've been asked to believe a lot of really fantastical things, and I'm working through the logical implications, and I'm saying, okay, if the trustees are telling the truth, why would they think it's over? If the trustees are telling the truth, why would they not think that this vast network that's out to get them wouldn't simply pivot and try something else that will work better the next time? And I don't know what an answer to that would be, and I haven't heard one expressed, which is among the reasons why I hope the trustees are mistaken in their supposition. But like I said, good luck with that. Back in Souk on Monday night, though, Herb Haldane said that he's been hung out to dry before in terms of public opinion, and that unfortunately over the weekend in Souk, it had happened again.
11: No? Okay. So number 12, motions for which notice has been...
1: That's, of course, Mayor Maya Tate's voice, not Herb Haldane. He's in a second.
11: Given. So, Councillor Haldane read this in at the last. So that is that council instructs staff to negotiate with Catalyst Development Group with the aim of including the Souk gathering place in the building.
1: The idea for this is that Souk has two potential referendums that it's been discussing recently. Number one would be for the Throop Road connector. But number two would be for a smaller amount of money for essentially a senior center. $5 million is the number that's been debated back and forth. Again, not for sure, not locked in by any case or any stretch of the imagination. But Councillor Haldane put forward a notice of motion saying, what if we engaged in a partnership with the private sector? Could we have the same sorts of services being put on offer without having to go to the taxpayers and ask for another $5 million?
11: One Wadhams Way, and that the plebiscite regarding borrowing $5 million to construct and operationalize the Souk gathering place be canceled. So that is...
1: So essentially, Councillor Haldane pitched an idea just to his colleagues, and we don't know what they're going to say yet. We're listening to the debate as it unfolds about whether or not they should cancel the tentative plan to ask the electorate for $5 million for what they call the soup gathering place, saying that there are other more financially efficient ways the same services could be provided in partnership with the private sector.
11: This Councillor Haldane's motion, is there a seconder?
1: Not a whole lot of it.
11: Oh, seconded for...
1: McMath put up her hand.
11: Discussion by Councillor McMath. Councillor Haldane, you have the floor, and at this time you can choose to...
10: Can I make my own friend?
11: Speak in favor? Yes, you can make an amendment. Well, you can...
1: You know things are going well when right as a conversation starts and one of these councillors, after having something out in public and people get to email them and tell them what they think about it, that they immediately start changing it.
11: But draw it. The floor is yours. You have all options.
10: So I'll remain everything exactly as says, except for, and that the plebiscite regarding borrowing bylaw $5 million to construct operationalize a suit gathering place be continued.
1: Whoa, what? Okay, so that's sort of one of the central planks of this is getting flipped right at the beginning.
10: And I say that because...
11: Okay, hold it. In order to speak, you need a seconder.
10: Right. I get to do the other thing later.
11: So be...
1: McMath put up her hand again.
11: Continued or remain.
10: Remain.
11: Okay, is there a seconder? Councillor McMath is seconding it. Okay, now...
1: I don't often see them all at the council table.
11: On the amendment... You are switching the amendment to cancel to remain. So you would be speaking about that part of the amendment.
10: Right.
11: Got it. Yeah.
10: Yeah. Basically, I mean, I put it out there over the weekend and stuff, and I've been hung out to dry a few times, and this is one of those times for sure.
1: Oh, man, we all have been. We all been there. It's a great idea. You're like, oh, people are going to love this. You put it on the internet, and then people can be so unkind. I know. I've been there, too.
10: But more importantly, it keeps the... Democratic portion of our community going. I mean, $5 million is a lot of money, and I do believe that. It was never my intention really to stop the vote or whatever, but I wanted to get a motion out there to deal with maybe doing something with Catalyst or in conjunction anyway. And I kind of got ahead of myself, but no problem. It's not a huge.
1: We previewed this on Monday morning, by the way, is one of the things we were watching.
10: Change here, and it keeps in place something you guys had done. I was away the day you did the vote the last time. And
1: so anyway, Councillor McMath seconded the amendment.
15: I'll support the amendment. It was the only thing truly to cause me hesitance in moving with your original motion.
11: Okay. Councillor Pearson, in the microphone.
16: I'm just going to clarify through the chair to our corporate officer, we've already approved the plebiscite.
1: Oh, have they? I missed that. My apologies.
15: Yes.
16: So would we not just simply remove this clause at the request of the...
11: We have a report to come back to us. So
1: okay, yeah, because I asked the mayor about this while she was on, and I was under the impression that while it was moving towards happening, that it wasn't quite locked in yet.
11: This is on... So basically now, if this passed, then staff would abandon that work.
16: Right.
11: But now this is here, so in some cases it is kind of, it doesn't really need to be here.
16: It's gone now.
11: I know, but I think maybe for the councillor wants to just have it remain. And so nothing changes in terms of the work for staff.
1: You're listening to coverage of Soup Council earlier this week. One of the issues that we had on our municipal radar that we were following, $5 million the electorate might end up getting asked for in terms of what they call the soup gathering place. It's a service area that could both provide services to seniors and others. $5 million, though, a lot of money. Councillor Herb Haldane, who is also conscious of the amount of money the electorate might be asked for their Throop Road Connector project that we talked about earlier in the program, put forward a notice of motion last week, so it was on the internet, everybody could see it, they could share it, and they could let them know what they thought about it, to essentially cancel the $5 million referendum on the gathering place, engage with the private sector to try to find an alternative that could have similar services on offer in partnership with the private sector, and boy, does it sound like he heard some feedback over the weekend saying that it's not the first time that he's been hung out to dry. And yes, it unfortunately happened again. What did the council decide to do? Well, right at the beginning, he says, okay, fine, we won't cancel the referendum. But I'm sort of wondering, okay, why are we having the referendum though? Isn't the change, like, well, how does that fit together? Let's listen to what they had to say for themselves right after this. And we'll also see how it ended up moving forward or perhaps not coming up in a moment.
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1: He says he got hung out to dry. Soup counselor Herb Haldane on an issue that we said we had on our municipal radar for potential drama on Monday night. $5 million is a lot of money, especially for a municipality as small as Soup, to go to the electorate to ask for in terms of a plebiscite or a referendum. Is there a better way that the same sorts of services could be offered to seniors and others in partnership with the private sector? Councillor Haldane had the notice of motion on the agenda, which would have included canceling the referendum, and boy, that got some people's attention. It came up at public participation relatively early in the meeting.
32: Tricia Whiteley, I'm a senior, as you can guess, and I've been hearing for 15 years that we need a senior center. I haven't seen anything except rented space, and it's not very good for us anyway. But the closer now than we have ever been. We have nowhere near anywhere. We go, we come, everybody stops. I want them to stop and get together because this will benefit everybody here.
1: Confusion, the order of the day.
0: It's unclear where the negotiation is about space, securing space, or about the cost of space. Getting a yes from Catalyst will not be helpful in the gathering place if the gathering place is required to pay market rates for space.
1: And if the plebiscite is essentially deleted before it happens.
0: For the second part of the motion, if negotiation is not successful, the community is left without the opportunity for a plebiscite. So we're back to zero. That's a slap in the face, quite frankly, for all the thousands of hours and thousands of dollars that have been invested in this project to date.
1: Feeling bad for Haldane here. He's having people show up, talk about how it would be a slap in the face. Other commentators saying that they've heard nothing but grief from a lot of people about taxes.
4: Taxes, period. I've heard nothing but grief from a lot of people with the taxes. People coming in. Near in tears, wondering how they're going to pay their taxes. So another $5 million is not acceptable, or the $50 million for a road.
1: And so that was the two potential referenda that you heard right there. And, of course, the larger financial circumstances also got mentioned as well. Millions of Canadian families.
5: As I said, a million Canadian families will have their mortgages renewed in the next this year or next year, and most of them won't be able to make that. And as I see the tax bill, I look at what I need to do as a senior. I now, you know, question whether I can visit my grandchild in Montreal. That's going to need to change. People are making real decisions on this, on what's coming down. And from everything I've seen and heard, it's going to get worse.

0: So I will say that I'm supporting Councillor Haldane's motion to not do the plebiscite, to cancel the plebiscite. And thank you to Mrs. Lewis for coming up with an alternative. So thank you.
1: So that was earlier in the meeting. That was in the first 10 to 20 minutes, for those of you curious. And they put these meetings up on their YouTube channel if you'd like to review them yourselves. Back to the actual debate, though, that was about 2 hours and 40 minutes into the meeting.
2: It's not really needed because the report's coming, but he is looking to change his motion. So
1: after that public feedback.
3: One motion or two?
2: It's one big motion that we've just amended.
3: So if it was two, he could withdraw.
2: He could withdraw.
1: It's Councillor McMath and Mayor Tate you hear going back and forth.
3: Not because it's one.
2: Okay, so we're on the amendment.
1: I think that's Beddoes who's put up his hand.
2: Okay, Councillor Beddoes, because there is the option to sever and then to dispose of the second part.
4: Yeah, I would certainly like to sever, and I'm really not happy with the first part of that motion. Unfortunately, Mr. Councillor Haldane wasn't with us at the time, but we talked at great length about catalyst development and putting the gathering place in there. And it was basically dismissed because that would be commercial space.
2: Okay, we're on the amendment, though. So that's what we're discussing right now. So what are your thoughts on the amendment?
1: So anyway, Councillor Haldane chiming in right after that.
5: In that building, there may have been some talks earlier on. There may have been some talks about how you'd get a senior center. But at this point, we've come down to, we don't know. I'm not asking how we're going to pay for it. I'm just asking that it be discussed of the possibility of having a senior center put in there, because this building's going to be getting built most likely in the next few years, and there's a better chance the senior center may actually come to fruition if they actually have a place on paper to go to. If we go to a plebiscite, that was my whole thing to begin with, was that could take years, 5 years, 10 years, who knows how long. I mean, we've been...
1: And it has taken a long time, as Councillor Pearson reminded his colleagues.
6: Place, I promised my mother-in-law in 2010 that I would work hard to get a senior center in Souk, and here it is, 2026. We still don't have a senior center. This is an...
1: He promised his mom in 2010 that he would work on this, and it's 16 years later, and it's still not done yet.
6: Option, we do have 5,000 square feet. Maybe it doesn't work out, but I think we ought to explore it because it is our space. And the seniors, bless their hearts for every cupcake and cookie that they've sold to me and calendars and everything else that they do.
1: People have been raising money for this for years and years,
6: trying to come up with a way. They've got 300,000, which is remarkable, from our seniors in our community. This may be an option that is sitting right in front of us. It may not be, but I think we ought to explore it for the sake of the seniors in our community.
2: Okay, Councillor Bateman.
7: Yeah, so I agree. But the whole point and the language of the motion I made states very clearly: borrow up to $5 million to construct and operationalize the Souk gathering place on Lot A in the town center. So within Lot A is the option of the urgent primary care center, catalyst development, and also the whole idea of this $5 million, is it scalable?
1: Anyway, so the mayor has comments.
2: Thank you. Some comments that I have. So I appreciate, the desire to get on and get this done. I'm glad that the plebiscite is going to happen because it's needed and necessary. But I will share that as this process has unfolded, and I know it's taken a lot of time, we have already indicated to staff, is it possible? And that's why in our agreements, when we were dealing with the lease language, the use of it, is it possible to potentially include this in there? So our staff are kind of already doing this. So now we're telling them and passing a motion to direct them to do work that they're already doing.
1: I mean, that's not that uncommon in municipal politics, and I'm only partially being glib.
2: So, and in part, we're not necessarily the lead on this because it is an initiative through the province. So in that case, we are following their timeline as well. And then meanwhile, when this came about, if you go back, Searchin was already dedicated a different portion of Lot A. So we were working together, but independently. So Searchin is advancing the Elders Complex and Gathering Place with housing above, and all of that was the vision on one quadrant. Our staff were working with the minister.
1: So anyway, the mayor goes on and

0: talks about all the work already being done before Councillor Haldane comes back
1: work in. Work that we're doing, but maybe we're reminding ourselves of the work that staff is doing already. So it's kind of redundant, but it's fine. Call the question. Anyone else? Oh, Councillor Haldane.
2: Yep. So, just a couple of quick things. You mentioned that there's land been allocated to search and for this other building or place, but yet during the public question comment period, there's no contract for them to be able to go and look for somebody to build this other building with. So because we're void of that particular component, they really have nowhere to go with anything because they don't have any guarantee that they get to use this other land. And if they do have that guarantee, then they can go seek out private developers and so on to help them with this project. But
1: there was an agreement, but it was the question that council has been unable to answer, has been unable to make a decision on, is do you support a single story build out on that lot? Or are you?
0: So anyway, the debate went on and on and on.
3: Councillor Haldane wants, he wants options. We're getting that anyways. So, I don't want to wait. So there's nothing wasted here. Really not put too much more energy in this. I'd like to go ahead with the plebiscite. I would like to see more money, but $5 million, I'll live with that. We've already been down that road, and it's on Lot A, and it's on the quadrant where they want to go, and let the people decide now. We've talked about it long enough. Let's get it to the people.
0: So anyway, they got to a question finally.
1: Okay. It's redundant, but it doesn't change the work that they're doing. So I hear what you're saying, Councillor Bateman, but in this case, the work is already happening. So I appreciate what you're doing, Councillor Haldane, but I'm not in support of this. The work is happening and we'll wait for that report. There could be a follow up after that. I'll call the question. All in favor? Opposed?
0: Three.
1: Opposed. And it's tied, so it fails.
0: Oh, it fails on a tied vote.
1: So it's a defeated motion. Yeah, Councillor Bateman, myself, and Councillor Bettles are opposed, so that fails. It's defeated, but the work is happening anyway. Okay.
0: So anyway, there we go. That was the follow-up on one of the issues that we previewed on Monday morning on the show this week during Hour 1. We'll take a quick break. We have the news next.
4: You know she's a champion and she can do this.
5: TSN brings you the best and biggest in women's sports and moments that everyone's talking about.
6: Precision!
5: You want it? We got it.
6: There is nothing stopping this woman.
5: TSN, Canada's sports leader.
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11: Good afternoon, I'm Steve Young with your CFAX 1070 News to 1 o'clock. Former Environment Minister Stephen Guibeau has announced he's resigning as a Member of Parliament following significant changes to federal climate policy. Green Party leader and Sandwich and the Gulf Islands MP Elizabeth May upset by the news.
12: And we see a constant effort to roll back environmental protections and climate action. No wonder Stephen Guibeau is leaving this place. I am heartbroken that he is, because he is a strong voice, as we all know, and a person of great integrity and courage.
11: His announcement comes less than 2 weeks after Carney and Alberta Premier Danielle Smith signed an energy pact that pledged federal support for a new pipeline. Meanwhile, Prime Minister Carney says the federal government is entering into contract negotiations with Saab to buy a fleet of surveillance aircraft for the Royal Canadian Air Force. Conservative leader Pierre Poilievre reacted to that announcement today.
13: We'll see if it's just another illusion, but let's just be clear that what Mr. Carney announced today was just
9: more talk. There's no contract. There's no deadlines. So we're not going to debate Mark Carney's endless allusions and announcements. That would be to confuse activity with achievement.
11: Ottawa has previously stated it's in the market for 6 advanced early warning radar aircraft. Major sewer link, not exactly the term you want to hear in your neighborhood, the Comox Valley Regional District told residents yesterday in Comox, Courtney, and the Comox First Nation not to flush for around 9 hours. General Manager of Engineering Services, Chris LaRose, says the main sewer system failed yesterday morning.
13: And the full diameter line ended up discharging into an excavation. Fortunately, nobody was hurt, but that hole quickly filled up and then overflowed into the intertidal zone and flowed down into the ocean. And so that started at 9:30, and we were working very hard, staff and contractors, to drain the hole, get access to the piping, and effect the repair.
11: The pipe was patched up by 6 o'clock last night. Authorities say a second person has died from injuries suffered when a chemical tank ruptured at a Washington State paper mill, raising the presumed death toll to 11. Authorities say Tuesday that one person had already been confirmed killed in the blast. Crews were expected to resume searching today for 9 people who are still missing and presumed killed in Tuesday's tank failure at the Nippon Dynaway Packaging Company in Longview at Columbia River City of about 40,000 people just north of Portland. The tank rupture released a corrosive chemical mixture, which is used in the paper-making process. Authorities say the tank failure doesn't pose a threat to the community. Taking a look at your numbers on the stock market, the TSX is down 224 points at 34,429. The Dow Jones up 171 at 50,632. The NASDAQ up 31 at 26,687. The Canadian dollar down 10 basis points at 72.3 cents U.S.
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11: The forecast for Greater Victoria for this afternoon, mainly sunny skies, a high near 23, 17 where the winds are blowing onshore. A few clouds tonight, low down to 11, mainly sunny tomorrow with a high near 21. Mix of sun and cloud for Friday and a high near 18. Right now in downtown Victoria, it's 13 degrees. I'm Steve Young. 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
0: I know, right? The day's bad enough. And in another 25 minutes, the BC legislature gets underway. The disappointment factory roars to life as fresh instances of things to make us feel bleak roll off the metaphorical assembly line. I don't know. Too dramatic, not dramatic enough. I guess that depends on one's own personal views on these things, to which, of course, all of you are always welcome, as we talked about some various stories that we've been covering in the news earlier this week. We covered the battle to save a big tree in Saanich yesterday, and although the critical root system itself was feared to potentially be impacted by work going forward, ultimately the tree itself is said to have been saved, and Saanich Council move forward with second reading of a, I think they call it SMU is how they pronounce it, small and medium sized. I'm trying to remember what it's basically missing middle type housing. They use a lot of acronyms at the Saanich Council table. So we talked about that yesterday. We talked about a number of other things on the show yesterday. And of course, we are wondering what will happen in question period as the BC legislature gets underway later on this afternoon, although they're sitting for the spring is almost done. We're almost at the end. And we managed to get through it without seeing the report that we were supposed to see in mid-March about whether or not the financial sustainability exists in a meaningful sense in the universities and post-secondary institutions here in the province of British Columbia. Oh, yeah, we forgot about that. You see, as the government of Canada has made significant changes to student visas, immigration flows, and the number of people who are permitted to come here to do, among many other things, study and educate themselves or get educated, the dollars that used to flow in with them are no longer being counted on by various universities, including right here in the Victoria area. How will this change the face of post-secondary education funding across this province? The answer that I can give you at this point is we don't know. But earlier in the program today, we talked about the pressures that are being faced by District 62. In terms of its overall budget, the superintendent, Paul Block, saying bluntly last night that this is not something that we're doing because we want to do it. This is not something that we're doing because it is recommended for the well-being of children. It's something that we have to do for the budgetary realities that we are facing. They're expecting their enrollment to level off. And yeah, that's in the West Shore, the fast-growing West Shore. That was a problem in District 61 that has been dealt with by various elected boards of education for many years. District 62 is now dealing with the prospect in future of those enrollment curves leveling off, which means the amount of dollars that are provided ultimately also level off, which means that they can't just start trying to borrow from reserves and run deficits. One, because they're not allowed to. But two, even if they could find a way to be constructive with the finances is to make it arguable in terms of not running afoul of the rules, they would just exhaust their reserves if they went forward that way into future. Will universities face similar questions? I know that they don't have their public meetings in quite the same way that elected trustees do for boards of education. But there is a theme that is emerging. We see it in Soot Council as they seek money from higher levels of government, both federal as well as provincial, for their Throop Road Connector project, as well as the other potential referendum. It sounds like it is going to be going forward. And ultimately, there is only so much money out there, and there are certain obligations that have to be made. Sydney actually had a bit of a sensitive conversation earlier this week. Fair amount of engagement. It's early. It's just the beginning of the project. But every so often, you have to decide how you're going to replace your city hall and build a new one. And that was part of a presentation that we saw at the Sydney Council table earlier this week on Monday as they debated the future of the council table itself. And boy, if there's any lessons that we can learn around here, maybe avoiding some of the pitfalls that Central Saanich has run into with its new municipal hall location that's going to be in a different spot while they have people come in and build housing at the existing Mount Newton Crossroad location. Hopefully Sydney doesn't emulate the more controversial elements of that. Let's take a listen as to what they have in store.
17: That is a fair amount of engagement for an early the beginning of a project. And as we drill down to more details, as the public in the future has the opportunity to look at concept plans, we would expect much higher engagement at that point. The feedback that we did receive provided quite valuable indications of community sentiment at this time.
0: Oh, I wonder if building height will be an issue. Those of us who've listened to the Central Saanich debates know that people are very sensitive about building heights. Is it two floors? Is it three floors? Is it four? One of those might be acceptable and the other might be cause to go to war, even though they aren't that different.
17: So the numbers that I'm sharing come directly from the survey, and the key themes that are outlined in the staff report, those reflect both survey comments, also post-it notes that people put on the comment boards at the open houses, and also those 12 written submissions that we got.
0: Sydney's had some very spirited public feedback in the past, especially with the Bowery Bikeway.
17: So when it came to cost, there was strong overall support for keeping costs low, minimizing costs and limiting borrowing.
0: Does anybody ever say that they don't want costs to be limited? Does anybody ever say, just unload government, spend as much as you can, melt down the credit card? I don't think we usually see that in any survey.
17: So when we asked how important it was for people that we keep costs as low as possible, 56 said it was important, 37% said it was somewhat important, and only 7% said it wasn't important.
0: Wow, those 7% just living a life of recklessness.
17: In terms of location, there was general openness to relocating Town Hall.
0: Oh no! Oh no!
17: Particularly if it remains within the downtown core. However, it was a sensitive issue.
0: Yeah, ask the people at Central Saanich if relocating your municipal hall is a sensitive issue.
17: People who prefer we stay on the current site express pretty strong views in that way. And so 49% said it wasn't important that we stay in the current location, and 26% said it was important, and 25% sat in that somewhat important area. When it came to whether the next town hall would be a standalone building like we have now or mixed use, keeping it a standalone building didn't emerge as a high priority issue for most respondents. 65% of respondents said that wasn't important. 18% said it was important, and 17% said somewhat.
0: So what is the most polarizing issue we ask ourselves then? And I bet you it's the one that we've heard in their neighbors in Central Saanich and North Saanich.
17: Building height ended up being the most polarizing of the issues.
0: Oh, yeah. People in Central Saanich, those meetings, some of them have gotten really tense over the issue of how high the building's going to be. And we're not talking like 20 or 30 floors or anything like Langford size out there. We're talking 4 floors, 5 floors, 6 floors.
17: And so by that, I mean that there wasn't much in the middle, and it was almost equal for people who thought that it needed to stay 4 stories or below, or that it could go 4 stories or more.
0: See, like, and that's the cutoff. That's where people start getting upset.
17: And so that's kind of worrisome, because you can't win in terms of public support. And the people who wanted it to stay 4 or below, they did seem to feel that strongly. So 44% said it was important that a future building was 4 stories or less. And then 39% said it wasn't important. And there were just 16% who didn't go either way.
0: Sydney Council venturing down a road that sounds all too familiar for the conversations that we have been having in their neighbor Central Saanich's ongoing saga to replace its own municipal hall. And for those of you who haven't listened to our shows in Central Saanich, it's been going on for years. There was an expropriation that took place in 2024 that I believe is still subject to pending legal action, although if I have that mistaken, it has since concluded, and my profound apologies. There was housing for seniors was initially going to be built there by a private owner. The municipality has since taken it over, and they're planning to build a municipal facilities complex there if everything goes forward as expected. What they're going to do on the existing City Hall site, which is on Mount Newton Crossroad near Wallace Drive, remains a question. Is there going to be 200 houses there? Is there going to be 400 houses there? Is there going to be Indigenous partnership? Is there going to be a rec center built at the new site? That was a story that we covered on the show recently, where all three municipalities on the peninsula, Sydney, North Saanich, and Central Saanich, there's about 50,000 people that live in all three combined, by the way, just to give a sense of how many folks we're talking about. It's not like a few hundred people. We're talking about 50,000 and people with three different governments that sometimes work together quite well. They could not agree on funding the idea of a rec center at the new location. So that fell apart recently. So it'll be moving forward potentially without that, at least. Sydney probably looking at some of the lessons that Central Saanich has learned the hard way in terms of the things that people are sensitive about, the things that people will show up and push back against, and ultimately what the electorate wants them to do, because at the end of the day, sometimes you just need a new municipal hall in a growing community, and it doesn't necessarily happen to be or have to be in the same place that the existing one is. But there are also ways that are less controversial to do it, I would suspect, than unfortunately what we've seen Central Saanich learn the hard way through trial and error. And for those of you who follow their meetings, it is their number one controversial issue that keeps coming back in various forms and seems to provoke the most concerns from various members of the public. So how will Sydney navigate that, and what will happen next? Find out after this.
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0: We played a clip earlier in the program. It was actually from the CRD Parks Committee meeting earlier today, and they were talking about just volunteer organizing. And it was Director Coleman, Councillor Chris Coleman from Victoria, talked about how enthusiastic he was about this particular program because it was an opportunity to help foster and build relationships between citizen volunteers and essentially their various levels of government, pointing out how fraught and how strained those relationships were in today's modern discourse with all the anger and whatnot that we see out there. Sydney, I think, is a good example of just how, I don't want to say nasty, but, you know, you hear this, and that's one of the first words that comes to mind. Public feedback has been on some of the more sensitive issues that they've discussed in the past that we have talked about on this program. Case in point, Sydney Council Chambers, January 26th of this year, 2026, was the debate on whether or not there should be blanket 30 km/h speed limits throughout the municipality. There's more than 1,000 responses were gathered during the consultation process, and some of them were dubbed malicious in nature by council, and you might say, oh yeah, you roll your eyes. But then you listen to what they actually said, and you think, huh, what the heck's going on out there?
31: I mean, like, there was a couple that were...
0: This is Councillor Garnett, by the way.
31: There was a profanity, or suggested profanity, but there was one in particular that talked about hoping the town burns down, and I...
0: Hoping the town burns down!
31: I wonder if that, would that... that I find that inappropriate. And
0: I also find that inappropriate.
31: A little threatening. I'm wondering if that...
0: We're talking about speed limits here.
31: Would be something that, in the future, maybe we shouldn't include in our agenda package.
0: But it clearly it was in the agenda package. And the worst part is that staff chimes in and says, oh yeah, we have standards for that, but there was so much stuff like that that came in this time, I guess one of them slipped through.
31: Just looking to see if staff is, am I thinking out of bounds here, or just is it?
0: Yeah, this public participation feedback saying somebody hopes the town burns down. Is that appropriate?
31: Just me taking it personally, or
5: I don't think you're thinking out of bounds. I think perhaps what might have happened in this instance with the sheer volume that...
0: The sheer volume!
5: It may have been missed. I personally would try to redact those types of statements.
0: And so staff is essentially saying, oh yeah, you know, we redact the inappropriate stuff. So sorry, but the sheer volume we got on this issue, I guess one of them slipped through.
5: I have...
0: Somebody talking about hoping the town burns down.
5: Restricted... inappropriate and abusive language from coming forward. So, and staff are pretty vigilant on that. So apologies for that one slipping through.
31: No, that's fine. I just wasn't sure if the policy applied to the survey. So that's great. Thank you.
0: Why? Because there wasn't just one that sort of raised an eyebrow or two. There were some other comments that people made as to how they would react if indeed blanket speed limits were lowered and traffic jams got created.
31: I think one person said that they were going to... I'll drive through yards if I need to.
0: I'll drive through yards if I need to.
31: I don't even know how to respond to that comment. That one, I had to read it like seven times in a row. They couldn't have actually written that. So,
0: and yet there it was. Councillor Duncan, meanwhile.
6: Every time they pack this council.
0: Not having the highest opinion of the residents of Sydney and their proclivities or inclinations towards decorum or perhaps a lack thereof, saying, among other things, that every time they pack this chamber, they're talking about Sydney voters.
6: They pack this council, it's to say malicious things.
0: Malicious things.
6: Whenever they give us a whole bunch of really detailed feedback... It's malicious. It's usually
7: point of order.
0: Oh, point of order.
31: Sorry.
6: I think,
31: sorry.
6: Okay.
31: I
6: believe you, Sydney.
0: I believe you, Sydney, she says, speaking over her colleagues.
6: I won't.
8: Duncan, Councillor.
0: When people show you who they are, you believe them.
8: Duncan, if you could pause, I will consider your point of order.
7: Yeah, no, I just think it's...
0: That's Councillor O'Keefe.
7: ...inappropriate for a member of council to characterize the feedback from our citizens as being malicious.
0: So anyway, that's the context that you and I have. And that was only 4 months ago. That was January 26th of 2026 at Sydney Council. So when we look at staff reports for initial engagement on the replacement of Sydney's town hall, an issue that by itself has become very controversial in neighboring Central Saanich, I think all of us were sort of raising an eyebrow as we heard Councillor Duncan, who was the one who you heard call the feedback malicious a few months ago, ask questions about, like, what are the demographic breakdowns of these respondents for the town hall? Can we?
6: Yeah, thank you. I'm wondering, do we have any idea? We had kind of identifying information a bit about, like, where people lived when they answered it. And did we have...
0: Were there any malicious people showing us who they are?
6: Can you refresh age distribution? Did we have any way of seeing, like, how answers broke down between... people from different demographics?
0: Ah, yes.
9: We didn't go into that level of detail, so we had 95% of the respondents identified as either living in Sydney or owning a business in Sydney, but so basically they're a taxpayer, but it's tricky when you're collecting that kind of personal information. Each time you drill down in that way, you have to be a bit more careful, so we didn't go into that level of detail. There were certainly at the open houses more of a senior demographic that turned out. Sometimes when you hold something in the evening, you have a better chance of catching people who work during the day, but that wasn't the case this time around.
0: So a question that was raised, and that was interesting in terms of the survey, in terms of creation of affordable housing should be among the goals, and this is of course what Central Saanich has done with the relocation of its municipal complex from the Mount Newton crossroad near Wallace Drive location to nearby Hovey Road on the land that was expropriated a couple of years ago as part of a new public safety building will be there. There was going to be a rec center there, but the rec center recently fell apart because unanimous agreement was needed from North Saanich as well as Sydney, and both North Saanich and Sydney were not willing to consent, at least at this time, for the borrowing of $14 million. Some of you recall that show that we did. I'm very interested in these survey results, and Councillor O'Keefe at Sydney on Monday night honed in on it as well. Asked what they thought about affordable housing, there was a shockingly high number of people who had an answer that you might not expect.
7: You know, it was a bit of a shock for me to see that 67% of people didn't think affordable housing was a good thing to do as part of the town hall.
0: Why? Well, maybe it's because in nearby Central Saanich, the creation of new housing units has become a very controversial thing. They're still fighting with each other over whether there will be 200 units or 400 units. They're going through, and in the previous meetings that we've covered, they've gone through the point system for their RFPs, that's requests for proposals in terms of how they're going to judge the various uses for it. Affordable housing sounds great, but there's a lot of people who say, well, hold on, affordable housing is nice, but not if we're going to have 400 units in this one spot, and it's going to be six stories tall or whatever it is. So we're already starting to see curious results, as Councillor O'Keefe pointed out on Monday night at Sydney's council table, that you ordinarily wouldn't expect, but I can explain it and you can explain it because we have been doing a whole region view in terms of our municipal coverage. It makes perfect sense to see people apprehensive about making affordable housing units part of a new town hall, because that's exactly what Central Saanich tried to do to quell public anger, and it hasn't really gone as well as some had hoped.
7: But I can't help but think, would they have a different view if we had said seniors housing? So just a comment.
0: So anyway, they went and they talked about public comments and whether or not decisions had already made. Councillor Garnett weighing in on
31: that.
0: It was
31: a local Facebook page. I just want to assure residents that there was comments around decisions already being made, and this is really early in the process. This was council's wish to make sure we actually communicated with the public and the residents really, really early. There's no decisions that have been made on anything. This is strictly an exercise in having the community come along in the process. And I think that will
0: hopefully not while driving through anybody's yards
31: will lead to a much better result. But just be assured that this is really early in the stages, and there's no concrete decisions that have been made at all. I just want to make sure that everybody's aware of that. Thank you.
0: Can you imagine how crazy all this would look if we were looking at this with no context? But when you realize that their next door neighbors in Central Saanich are going through the relocation of a town hall where there's more affordable housing units being created, where building height is a huge issue, you can suddenly understand the hesitation that you're sensing in these remarks around the table. And you can understand what Councillor Terry O'Keefe honed in on. I guess it's this fourth time I've said it, but it's quite shocking. 67% of people said, no, we don't want or don't think affordable housing is a good thing to include with the new town hall project, one way or the other.
31: Mayor.
8: Thank you, Councillor Garnett. I'll turn to Councillor Duncan.
6: Yeah, I think I was going to move the recommendation because I figured we'd have further comments.
8: Yeah, please go ahead.
6: Put that on the floor.
0: Yeah, they have to move the recommendation so that they can comment on it. They can ask questions before they move it. This is a procedural thing.
6: I'll move that council receive the results of the initial public engagement regarding the replacement of town hall and consider them as part of future in-camera deliberations should matters involving private property be discussed.
10: Second.
8: Moved and seconded by Councillor Novick. I'll turn to the movers.
6: Yeah, thanks. I guess I'll just reiterate that this is very early in the process, so while this was a very large package, we're simply receiving it, referring it. We won't be discussing tonight what we think about how this will affect what actually happens or how.
0: Which is probably for the best, so close to the election. Councillor Novick acknowledging that council has had criticism.
10: This council has been subject to some criticism in the past over what has been perceived to be a lack of public engagement on some processes, or rather insufficient public engagement. And I think this, you know, as the mayor stated, this is a big and significant project. The impacts of this project will be felt for quite some time. Regardless of how it ends up being funded, there is going to be an impact on local.
0: You hear the hesitation there, and it's reasonable and it's well earned, as Sydney Council emphasizes no decisions have been made yet, very early in the process, we're getting as much consultation as we can, don't panic anybody. But we are moving forward, because we'll have to eventually, with replacing Sydney's Town Hall. Will they mirror some of the decisions made in neighboring Central Saanich, which have proven to be quite controversial? Although, even if those were avoided, we don't know that controversy would not find the municipal council anyway. At this point, caution, seemingly the order of the day, at the Sydney council table earlier this week as part of the Monday night proceedings. By the way, they voted in favor just to accept the report at this time, no further action. And that motion carried on a unanimous basis. We'll take a quick break. More after this.
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12: 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Canada's Olympic and Paralympic athletes were honored in Ottawa today. Dozens of athletes from the Milano Cortina Games in Italy spent the day touring the capital, first with Governor General Mary Simon at Rideau Hall, then at a reception on Parliament Hill. Prime Minister Mark Carney addressed the group, touting the government's recent announcement of $755 million over 5 years as a sign of commitment to Canadian athletes. The Canadian Olympic and Paralympic committees have for years lobbied on behalf of national sports organizations for more core funding, which hasn't increased in more than 20 years. Athletes in attendance say they welcome the funding boost, but questions remain on how the money will be spread out. I'm Steve Young. If it's happening, it's here on CFAX 1070.
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0: The machinery of local government marches on, regardless of circumstance or whether or not things are going well, whether or not things are controversial, whether they're not. The CRD was actually in session earlier today. They had their Parks Committee, usually a relatively innocuous committee. Not a whole lot of drama there. We already talked about how Director Coleman said it was, quote, fabulous to have this volunteer plan that would, in his words, build relationships at a time when we as civic leaders and people in leadership everywhere, and this is the quote, are dealing with angst and anger. He argues this program actually builds trust with the public, and it's critically important. Of course, Councillor Coleman ever having a way with words in terms of his various nuanced and erudite speeches that he gives, but there's a full diversity of views around the council table, and that's important as well.
19: Try that again. Yes, Chair. Through you.
0: Director Goodmanson from Langford was also there earlier today.
19: I love seeing the growth of volunteerism. Is there any areas, though, that you're not finding the growth? I mean, people will be like, oh, I love recreation activity, or
0: I love recreation activity.
19: My personal choice and want to delve into it. But are there areas where we're lacking still?
20: Staff, through the chair, our visitation numbers have steadily grown, and I'm finding that our volunteer numbers are keeping up and in fact outpacing that. So we have a certain amount of restricted roles that we're allowed to offer to the public due to restrictions with the union and agreements with the union, so that we're never replacing staff work. So we only have a certain number of roles that we offer, but each one of those is growing.
0: Well, that sounds positive. Good news today.
19: Thank you very much.
20: Director Coleman.
1: Thank you for the report. What's our capacity to grow? If we suddenly double the number of volunteers, could we manage that?
3: Through you, Chair. I'll start by saying that it is part of the service planning process, and as part of this year's service process, we are looking at a five-year plan that includes the consideration of expanding some of the roles, the staff roles, for to support the volunteer group. So I will say there's not a specific number, but we are considering, we know that we might need to invest in some staffing to amplify the impact and the growth of the volunteer groups.
1: Thank you. And then the supplemental would be, what's our noble goal? If we suddenly found we had 10,000 volunteers banging on the door, how would we engage that?
0: We'd probably run the other way. What? We would. I'm sorry, but there is such a thing as capacity that we have to deal with. 10,000 volunteers? Why are we presupposing the existence of such a situation?
20: Celebrate.
0: Celebrate! Okay. Okay, that's a better answer.
20: Staff.
0: Director Brownoff.
4: Through the chair, yes, we would celebrate. That's the best kind of problem to have. But I think as Nadine illustrated and as is demonstrated in the plan, it is really important that for volunteers to continue an investment, that they feel valued and appreciated.
0: So anyway, the links that exist between private citizens choosing to volunteer their time to both help provide services and as well as spaces such as regional parks here on South Vancouver Island, CRD's Parks Committee going over their volunteer plan, among the issues that we're covering. And that was those clips. They weren't quite live. That meeting started at 9:30 this morning, so those clips are a few hours old. But they are fresh. They are from today. Earlier this week, though, as we talked about earlier in the program, you can hear the tension in the voices of the Central Saanich councillors as, yes, we covered Sydney before the break, and yes, we referenced the ongoing sensitivity about their plan for moving their town hall from its original location to a new location, having housing or something else built at the original location. Hey, more affordable housing. I know it's not technically affordable necessarily, but having more is better than not having it at all is often the argument, although Sydney has survey results with the majority of their residents saying no, don't include affordable housing with their new town hall program. Building height, as you heard a few moments ago, was among the main issues that also showed up in the feedback in neighboring Sydney, and Central Saanich is also very similar. As council engaged in a debate over a proposed amendment to their zoning bylaw at 1903 Mount Newton Crossroad, and that's the special address that you need to remember for this story.
17: Go into the comments.
0: This is Councillor Graham.
17: My concern is just going to be the financial impact and the fact that, I mean, we just earlier tonight we're talking about another development that's six stories. It's going to be kitty corner to this particular development. Assuming that we do go ahead with the redevelopment. And I am very cognizant about the impact on the neighboring properties. That's one of the reasons why I suggested leaving the fire museum in situ as a buffer zone. But at the same time, I'm also aware that there is a larger financial impact issue to be dealt with, and there's also something that most of us around this table have talked about, which is...
0: The motion that I'm going to read out loud to you that is seen on the screen while this is playing, is the motion is that third reading of the Central Saanich Zoning Bylaw Amendment for 2026 for this area be rescinded. So it's something that they've already put forward, not very popular with everybody. They're now having a debate on whether or not they want to change that. And as you hear Councillor Graham saying, well, hold on, what about our financial impact here?
17: The concept of infill and maximizing a very scarce resource. And quite frankly, this building is right in the heart of downtown, if you want to call it that, downtown Saanichton. And this is where you want that maximum amount of infill And that's kind of the exchange, the way my mind has been thinking for a while, of preserving the rural central Saanich and protecting the agricultural land in an exchange as a pressure relief and for having vibrant urban cores, allowing for that higher density in.
0: So density is the term that's often used, but that's shorthand. It's understood by many people to essentially mean height. And six stories, which is the height that's being debated for this particular issue, could be a deal breaker for some.
5: I think six stories might be a deal breaker for some.
0: That's Councillor Riddle.
5: I think too much density along the neighboring properties might be a deal breaker for some. I think there's still a lot of potential here to generate density and revenue for the district to do the development, to rebuild the new municipal police fire, and also, reflect some of the things that we've heard from the community.
0: Because there have been a lot of folks out in the community. I don't want to make it sound like everybody hates it or opposes it, but those who do have issues with it have been very persistent in terms of raising their concerns at various council meetings.
9: Okay. Councillor Thompson.
21: Thank you, Mr. Mayor. I agree with Councillor Riddle on this. I think you are looking potentially to an option. We've already supported an option for a lower density option for whoever the proponent is. I think this would allow that to happen. I think we have to respect people living in the villages, not just the direct neighbors. And I, walking around through the neighborhood, I meet a lot of people that are really concerned about the direction that this is going, independent of those folks living directly next to the municipal hall property. You know, it may require a small tax increase through both increasing the size of the loan and some borrowing from reserves. So that is a possibility. But, you know, I go back to what I heard in terms of the survey that was done that, well, you know, a lot of folks in Brentwood Bay and Tanner Ridge area, for example, were supportive of this idea. But why not? Doesn't impact them, and there's no tax increase related to it. Well, perhaps if you're impacting on the social well-being of people living in Saanich Village or their expectations, you need to find a compromise, and this may cost everyone a little bit more in order to achieve this.
0: So anyway, the issue of the moved municipal hall, the new municipal complex, what to do with the existing property on Mount Newton Crossroad, that is something that Central Saanich has been grappling with, meeting after meeting after meeting after meeting after meeting. So for those of you wondering why Sydney Council sounded so hesitant and emphasized so forcefully how early it is in the process and how nothing's been decided yet, and how we're doing lots of public participation and lots of public engagement, they're looking at their neighbors to the south of them in Central Saanich, seeing how difficult things can be to try to quell that public outrage after it's been building for various reasons for years. Now, it's entirely possible that Sydney is doomed to suffer the same sorts of outrage because we simply live in a time where folks are, I don't want to say grouchy and more difficult to get along with, but as you heard Councillor Director, I should say, in his CRD role, Coleman say, even at the volunteer plan discussion during the Parks Committee meeting at the CRD, Director Coleman say, oh, it's fabulous. Finally, an opportunity for us to foster a good relationship between people and their government, unlike all the other situations that we see today involving vast amounts of public anger. Councillor Coleman, of course, serving on Victoria City Council. If not the council that has the most controversy that seems to follow it around in a very unfortunate fashion always, then certainly some of the time. Victoria, I think, has held that somewhat dubious distinction. So, ultimately, Central Saanich moving forward with that. Sydney very cautiously way behind, seeing how things go for Central Saanich before they make any of the mistakes that Central Saanich could have or perhaps should have avoided. And I really don't expect there to be a whole lot happening in Sydney anytime soon accordingly, because as luck would have it this week, the issue that Central Saanich always seems to be discussing in one aspect or another was, yes, once again on the agenda. We will take a quick break. We have more coming up.
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0: All right, BC Legislature in session right now. They're doing introductions. That's when everybody's really nice and really polite and they're all friends and smiling. And, oh, I'm so happy to have my neighbor here or the class from this elementary school here. Everybody's super polite. And then they go into question period and it's, oh, we're all really mean and we're all really serious because our clips need to go on social. And then they'll be polite and kind of calm later on. But the really serious, really, really into it clips, they're air a short time from now. So we'll be monitoring that and seeing how question period goes later on today. We actually had an opportunity to speak with the leader of the BC Greens, Emily Lowen, was on CFAX earlier today. Let's take a listen to how that went.
2: I think there's this real concern that, you know, the BC NDP are selling off our water to corporations while, you know, telling British Columbians to not water their gardens or take shorter showers. And it feels like we don't have a long-term strategy on water. We're sort of lurching from crisis to crisis. And I think ultimately this really ties into the government's current build first, regulate later approach that's putting corporate profits ahead of long-term water and energy security. And so the BC Greens are calling on the BC government to suspend all non-essential industrial water uses, including fracking, bottling, AI data center usage during droughts, and create a provincial framework to limit the use of fresh water in fracking and AI operations. And we also want to modernize industrial water rates. They are currently the lowest in all of Canada and mostly in North America as well. So, you know, British Columbians really need to benefit from any sort of large-scale corporate water use. And at the local level, I really think we should be creating and funding watershed boards so First Nations, farmers, industry, and local residents have a say in their
0: watershed boards. Interesting.
2: Water operations.
0: Because, of course, the capital.

0: commissioners that have been appointed from, well, I guess I don't know if appointed is the right word, but represent various municipalities there. They do meet somewhat frequently. I wonder, and they do talk about the watershed. In fact, there was a meeting that they had recently where they were discussing First Nations access to watershed lands under certain circumstances. I'll see if I can pull that up. I'm not sure what she's proposing, though, in terms of a governance body over and above that. Like, would there be another body, like a duplicative body that would also oversee? I'm not sure.
1: And, you know, obviously AI was big in the news last week.
0: Can I just say that I'm not sure how much water AI actually uses? And don't get me wrong, I know a whole lot about AI. It's one of the interests that I think all of us should have because it's having a transformational impact economically, politically, et cetera, on much of the world around us. Certainly there are some examples of where large amounts of water can be used and have been used to cool the machinery in artificial intelligence and other similar computationally inclined data centers. But my understanding is that is not necessarily the case. My understanding is that based on design choices, scale, and all sorts of things, you don't necessarily have to have a whole lot of water being used just because you call something a data center. It depends on what we mean by data center. Are we talking about a floor in a relatively medium-sized building that has, you know, racks of servers in it, or are we talking about something titanic like Elon Musk's Colossus complex that he built that has hundreds of thousands of GPUs all arranged together, where he built his own natural gas powered turbines to generate the electricity to run the up to 1 gigawatt, that's 1 billion watts of power that runs through that. I would suspect there's a significant amount of water being used in that. So when we say data center, I'm not sure that really creates a uniform perception in the mind of people hearing it. Like when I say data center, when you say data center, are we thinking about the same thing? I'm not sure we are.
1: This week, the BC and DP are taking direction from the federal government and pushing forward three TELUS AI data centers, two of which on prime land in the heart of Vancouver. And so, you know, I think we really need to take a step back here. You know, as we're entering into this period of drought, we know from all across the United States that these data centers are incredibly energy and water intensive.
0: Energy, yes. Water intensive, not necessarily. It depends on the specific design choices. And that's just my only quibble here. I'll have other quibbles, but that's the only one for that.
1: You know, we need to get the guardrails in place, which is why we're calling for a moratorium on AI data centers until the environmental, energy, health, and data sovereignty risks are properly understood and regulated.
2: You mentioned that, you know, you got those TELUS ones coming. There's a Kamloops one, the downtown Vancouver one you mentioned. So this is, you know, a real thing.
0: A lot of these data centers, like you go into the rack room and it's very loud because the air cooling that's used for many of the GPUs is well beyond what any consumer would ever tolerate. But if you're in a rack room where there's loud fan noise anyway, they don't worry about actually engineering that into it. Obviously, a server that's filled with, like, I don't know, like NVIDIA H100 GPUs, it's going to be loud. There's going to be a lot of air that's blowing around in that room. It's a huge amount of electricity that it's going to use. It's about 600 to 800 watts per GPU. There's 8 GPUs in one server tray, to say nothing of the actual chips and the memory as well. But, you know, huge amounts of electricity, but there's not a whole lot of water involved in that necessarily. It is true that the new Vera Rubin NVIDIA chips that are shipping now have moved to liquid cooling, but much of the liquid cooling loops themselves are closed. It's not like they get water out of the tap. In fact, you can buy all sorts of consumer devices now that have liquid cooling where it gets sealed at the factory. And yeah, there's a liquid loop that runs through the computer from a radiator to the CPU and then back to the radiator where the fans blow it out. But there's no actual fresh water being used in an ongoing basis. There's simply water in that system that circulates as a way to dissipate heat. So depending on the actual architecture that's being discussed here, there's no one standard way to understand how much water needs to be used in the provision of AI. Yes, it's true, especially some of the newer builds do use liquid cooling because it's more efficient, allows higher operating temperatures from the CPU, et cetera, et cetera. But many of the quote-unquote AI data centers are just really expensive NVIDIA GPU holders that are insanely loud if you're in the room with them. But it doesn't matter because nobody's in the room with the door closed. The person using it is 100 kilometers away, and they

0: any better.
1: And we're seeing these data centers start to pop up. And yeah, can you explain?
2: Nanaimo as well.
1: Oh, sorry, yeah. What was the other one?
0: Well, what do you mean these data centers? Like, because if it's like an H100, yes, it's loud when you have the fan turned on. Yes, there's eight of them in the server tray. There's probably a bunch of server trays stacked on top of each other. Okay, 800 watts per GPU. Yeah, okay, I get it. That's a lot of electricity. But there's not a whole lot of water involved in that. I'm just pointing that out.
2: Well, there's one in Nanaimo that's further along. And just as a quick tangent there, you know, I announced the moratorium alongside local advocates and Nanaimo city councillors last week. And it was kind of appalling hearing their stories at the council level at how yet again, you know, the province is downloading the burden of regulation onto municipalities, which are just not equipped. They don't have the...
0: Totally agree they're not equipped. The problem is when they try to do it anyway.
2: Power resources to regulate big corporations like this. Nanaimo resorted to a $60,000 ticket on the corporation if they go over their water usage limit, which, you know, in my view, that's companies see that as the cost of doing business. It's like giving a parking ticket to a billionaire. It's really like we need those higher level guardrails in place.
0: I don't think we need to make token processing costs even more expensive in Canada than they already are. And if you have no idea what that means, then the economics of artificial intelligence are such that. It's actually Sam Altman, the CEO of OpenAI, the ChatGPT company that has said this, is that the model that many of these providers are working towards is they envision a future where artificial intelligence or token processing, depending on the model, is essentially a utility that you buy on a meter. Like you would have an intelligent device that, I don't know, it does a job, like a robot lawnmower or something. That's just a supposition. And as the robot lawnmower goes around, it requires a certain amount of tokens because there's a machine somewhere that's thinking for it. And you get a bill at the end of the month for how many tokens you use this month. API touch points that go to either Anthropic, OpenAI, Elon Musk's Claude platform, they exist right now. A lot of companies use them. You're billed on a per unit basis, and at the end of the month you get an invoice for the number of tokens that you bought this month for various processes, and you pay it just like you'd pay your water bill, just like you'd pay your electric bill. And sometimes those API costs go up quite substantially. And if you've come to rely on them, like, I don't know, the Grok 4 fast models disappearing halfway through this month, then, yeah, the alternative might be a little bit more expensive. But in the future, at least this is the way it's shaping up right now, AI will be available on tap, so to speak, from providers with data centers far away, and you'll pay a per-unit measure for it, just like you buy other utilities, like when we used to bill for data on the internet or billing for electricity or water. It'll be just one more utility that the economy runs on, at least hypothetically. And that's Sam Altman who has supposed that future, by the way, not me. So he obviously, we can expect he knows what he's talking about here. Anyway, quick break. More after this.
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12: Good afternoon. I'm Steve Young with your CFAX 1070 news to 2 o'clock. Green Party leader Elizabeth May expressed her disappointment in the Liberal government in light of the resignation today of former Environment Minister Stephen Guilbeault. The MP for Saanich and the Gulf Islands had some harsh words for the Carney government.
13: This government has turned its back on climate, and I am, as a grandmother, both enraged and heartbroken, and I know what's happening in terms of climate science. These are not political targets. They're essential. We have a pro-fossil fuel, pro-pipeline, anti-environmental regulation, anti-First Nations rights government, and I didn't expect that. I thought it would be good.
12: She also points out there's never been a two-week parliamentary break in May before and says the Liberals are flooding the zone to get reports and legislation through without proper scrutiny. The federal government is entering into contract negotiations with Saab to buy a fleet of surveillance aircraft for the Royal Canadian Air Force. Saab produces the planes in a joint partnership with Bombardier based on the Global 6500 business jet. Prime Minister Mark Carney says the Air Force needs the jets to monitor new threats such as hypersonic missiles. New report from the Office of the Provincial Health Officer on alcohol consumption released today. It finds that Island Health has one of the highest levels of drinking per person in the province. Dr. Bonnie Henry says less is better.
14: Drinking less alcohol is better for our overall health, and that's the central message of this report. The purpose of this new report is to provide updated information and data on alcohol use and its related health, social, and public safety harms. It also describes how alcohol is currently regulated in BC, and we offer recommendations that can improve the health and well-being for everybody in the province.
12: 1 to 2 drinks per week is the recommendation to avoid health-related risks. Male seniors tend to consume the most at about 15 drinks per week. Vancouver and other BC cities are refuting claims that homeless people are being bused out of town for the World Cup. The false online claims allege Vancouver is sending its unhoused people to places like Prince George and Quesnel. The city of Vancouver says the rumors are false and that homeless services and programs will continue, with people being allowed to tent overnight in city parks. Both Prince George and Quesnel say there's no evidence to support the persistent rumors. A desperate search continues for missing employees at the site of a Washington State factory explosion.
15: At this point, 9 employees remain unaccounted for, and search efforts are really dire. Officials just telling us moments ago this is a recovery operation. What we've learned from officials is because of this chemical tank that ruptured, they're saying that there's still about 90,000 gallons worth of this hazardous chemical inside that could be really detrimental, of course, to the first responders.
12: Here's what happened in the business world today.
16: A German utility company has signed a long-term agreement to buy 1 million tons of liquefied natural gas each year for up to 20 years. Natural Resources Minister Tim Hodgson says the liquefied natural gas will come from the Silisums project, which is yet to be built in northern BC. The head of Canada's main flight attendants union is urging the federal government to reject airline submissions about unpaid work due to what he says is a narrow and misleading definition of what constitutes work. The TSX closed down nearly 242 points. The Dow Jones was up over 182 points. The Canadian dollar traded for 72.30 cents U.S. Oil was down $5.21 U.S. at $88.68 a barrel. And gold was down $53.50 U.S. at $4,481.50 an ounce. From the Canadian Press Business Desk, I'm Lisa Laporte.
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12: Weather forecast for Greater Victoria, mainly sunny today, a high near 23, about 6 degrees cooler near the water. Humidex going to feel like 25. Few clouds tonight, low down to 11, mainly sunny again tomorrow with a high near 21. Mix of sun and cloud for Friday with a high near 18. Right now in downtown Victoria, it's 13 degrees. I'm Steve Young. If it's happening, it's here on CFAX 1070. 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
0: The technology that we use for modern computation actually sounds like something out of magic or science fiction. The idea of growing a perfect crystal from molten silicon, sliced cleanly into infinitely delicate, essentially glass disks, from which we use complicated processes involving bouncing laser beams off particles of liquid so small that they can't be seen by the naked eye, as well as other methods, to essentially etch little tiny marks, and we're talking nanometer scale marks, that's 1/1,000,000,000 of a meter, into these silicon wafers that essentially, iteratively, generation by generation, we've been building up over the past probably half a century or so, to get to the point where we can use them for useful computations. And not just, you know, cycles per second or hundreds of cycles per second. We're into the petaflop range when we have a bunch of these things linked together. In fact, actually, here's a fun fact. If you go back and you watch, because the Terminator series with Skynet is what popularized the idea for many, the idea of artificial intelligence, August 29th, 1997 is the canon date when Skynet launches its nuclear missiles against Russia because it becomes self-aware and they try to pull the plug. This is just in the Terminator, the original timeline. The other ones don't count. In the third movie, there's a throwaway line about how when they turn on Skynet in the modern day and they name how many hertz it's running at or whatever, the number that you hear in that movie is actually less than a modern consumer RTX 590 GPU from NVIDIA. Like, we've already surpassed the hypothetical supercomputer power needed to run the evil fictional superintelligence in the Terminator franchise. We've already exceeded that. And yeah, they're expensive. They should only be like $2,000, but they cost about $4,000 in the real estate market or the resale market right now because they're so in demand. But that's one of these GPUs that run these computations is more powerful than even the fictional devices were in the past. Now, just to give you a sense of scale here, Elon Musk's Colossus supercomputer complex, which is believed to be the most powerful on Earth at the moment, although there are others always competing and building, has hundreds of thousands of these GPUs all linked together in one gigantic coherent machine cluster organized in a way that they can all work together to do these just enormously computationally intensive tasks far beyond what fiction ever envisioned to train these modern AI models. I would imagine that there's quite a bit of water that gets used in something that big. That said, if you have just a regular data center that's going to be essentially housing some server racks, either H100s is the NVIDIA GPU that many of you might recall if you've ever seen them. You'll have a server tray. There's eight of them in there. They have about 800 watts each. When they're at max load, you're going to have a couple of processors in there, whether they'd be Ryzen Epics or something like that. There's going to be memory as well. Overall, the server tray, yeah, you can run a few kilowatts through there. The Colossus cluster is a gigawatt class cluster, okay? That's 1,000,000,000 watts. Musk is already on the record, and he knows this stuff because he's one of the most well-positioned industrialists on Earth to be able to see the entire supply chain. He knows because he's building it himself. He's trying to build data centers in space right now with Starlink. Just a completely audacious idea, but if he can make it work, wow, that would be impressive. He's already on the record publicly saying that the main constraint in the AI boom is the high-pressure fan blades that go into the turbines that are powered by natural gas to generate the electricity to power the supercomputers. That's where the shortage is right now on Earth, because apparently there's only a few suppliers that understand the manufacturing methods necessary and the material science necessary to construct the turbine fan blades that are light enough, strong enough, and heat resistant enough to function in these high pressure gas turbines where natural gas is burned to spin the turbine, to run the generator, to generate all the megawatts necessary to go into these machine clusters. That is a constraint at this point that the big players are looking at. Meanwhile, here in British Columbia, we're like, oh, TELUS wants to build a data center. It's probably not going to be gigawatt class. We know it can't be. It's probably not even going to be megawatt class. It's probably going to be, I would suspect, maybe a couple of floors of server racks. Yeah, significant amounts of electricity going in there. But if you're worried about the water that a data center that size uses, it's far more likely that you'll have more water going down the drain with a new restaurant restaurant that opens up down the street than it is a moderate-sized data center. So when we say data center, it's important to realize that there is such a thing as scale here, and design choices matter greatly. And it's very unlikely that anybody on this side of the border is going to be building this, the kind of stuff that Musk has been building, that, yeah, some people have issues with, but I'm not sure we need to worry about that. Anyway, Emily Lowen, BC Green Leader, was on with our own Ryan Price this morning, giving their party's perspective on the issue.
1: This is probably an unfair question to ask of you, but can you give me a rough sense of why the AI data centers are so hard on water?
0: Here's the thing. They aren't. They can be, because if you build an evaporation cooling tower, that can be an engineering efficient way to try to dissipate vast amounts of heat that otherwise get created. But most data centers at most scales don't need that. They just have closed loop systems like many of the consumer products that are already out there, which don't need any new water introduced to them. They're welded shut at the factory.
1: Like, why do they need to use fresh water in their system? Is it
0: they don't. They can. In some places they do, but they don't need to.
1: About cooling, or what's going on with that?
2: I believe it's largely about cooling.
1: Yeah.
2: As you said. And so, you know, I'm not an engineer. Yeah. I wish I could give you
1: I know it's unfair to ask you, but
2: the nuts and bolts of it.
1: Yeah.
2: But,
1: just for those who don't know, like, hey, why are AI data centers even needing water? It's something to do with their cooling. Yeah. And
0: it's because the electricity that we use to do the computations has a waste byproduct, and it's heat. And if you have too much of that heat build up in your wafer, that's, remember, molten silicon, that's, and the way that it's crafted is just exquisite. Like, it has to be a molecularly pure crystal in order for it to work. And the craftspeople who are able to do this have spent their entire lives perfecting this process. There's only a few places on Earth that can do it really well. Most of the semiconductors on Earth actually are made in Taiwan, because that's where the institutional knowledge and the industrial knowledge has been cultivated to such a great degree to get the purity of the pure silicon crystal that has to be pulled out of this molten crucible and then sliced thin for wafers. That's what these chips are actually made out of. But the byproduct of doing our computations with electricity on them is that there's waste heat that gets created on the wafer. And if there's too much waste heat that gets created on the wafer, it can melt, it can catch on fire, it can burn. And once that happens, once the chemical structure of it changes, it doesn't work the same way anymore. So while you're running these chips, you have to pull the heat off of them. And there's various different ways of doing that, because if you just leave the chip on and keep it going without the heater, it'll melt, it'll catch on fire, literally melt, and then it's useless. So the game is trying to remove the heat as fast as it gets produced while pumping more and more energy into the chip to increase the number of useful computations you get per second. And we're talking billions of computations per second in microscopic structures that are so small, operating so fast that they really live in a space beyond our comprehension. Like, we're talking so small that quantum effects start to come into play in terms of worrying about quantum tunneling, in terms of electrons jumping from one area to another area. We're tiny bit flips because a cosmic ray comes in from an exploded star a billion years ago and just happens to go through your chip at one certain time could make a difference given how small all this stuff is. It really is amazing science. I just wish we spent more time talking about the science, because we're not doing a whole lot of that right now.
1: I guess that's why these things are a concern when they show up. And as you mentioned, even one in Nanaimo. So this is something that touches us close at home here on Vancouver Island, where, again, like we've said, we do sometimes see these conditions. I had a text message here who says that they don't think we're in drought status here on Vancouver Island. Please list me the last time we were in a drought. I do think, I mean, Victoria is
2: every
1: a bit
2: year?
1: Different. It seems like every year we talk about this. Victoria is a bit different because we got this giant Souk Lake Reservoir, which kind of helps us out and has got a huge capacity. But there's a lot of parts of Vancouver Island. I mean, Tofino goes through this all the time where they start running out of water.
2: Yeah, exactly. And, I mean, this is just a broader issue with our energy use as well, because, you know, our hydro system is so dependent on, you know, drought conditions, you know, low snowpack, early snowmelt. This is all related to climate change. And so basically, like, one of my other concerns with these AI data centers is they boast that they're going to be, you know, clean and green because they use.
0: And that's the point. They could choose to be. It might not be cheaper to have closed loop systems for cooling and other methods, but it is a design choice. And that's my whole point in this, is that to say that AI needs to use a lot of water. No, it doesn't. It does use a lot of water in some areas because that's the cheapest resource they have on hand and they're not worried about wasting it. But if we decide that we want to be more efficient in terms of water use, that is something we can do.
2: It's hydro, but they use a lot of hydropower, and right now, because of drought, we're a net importer of coal-fired electricity from the United States. And so, you know, this is just further entrenching our dependence, and we really need to be thinking about, you know, how are we going to build up our distributed renewable energy power, you know, all across the province to ensure that we have energy security.
1: So that's the call. BC Green Party would like a moratorium on these kind of things, whether they be AI data centers or other big industrial projects that use a lot of water.
0: I mean, every Google search consumes water as well, and that's something that's been discussed in the past. And the answer is because a certain water gets used for cooling these devices. But that doesn't mean that fresh water sort of piped in from a pristine lake that gets run over the chip as it goes. Like, that's not necessarily how it has to work. Yes, if you have an evaporation-style cooling tower, which nuclear plants, some of you, if you picture a nuclear power plant, those large cylinders that you see beside them, those are cooling towers that operate off the principle of evaporation because it's an efficient way to do mass cooling. But that's not the only type of cooling that can be used for these things. And just because you call something a data center doesn't mean that we're all talking about the same thing. Sure, if it's a gigawatt class cluster like Musk is building, yeah, there's going to be some environmental issues that we can expect to arise there. But most of the things that we call data centers here in Canada, what, like a floor of racks and a server room? Yeah, it's loud. Yeah, it's going to use a lot of electricity. But in terms of water use, most of it's going to be closed loop in there anyway.
1: While we figure out a long-term plan for drought-stricken parts of the province, which, again, Victoria, we're a bit different. I know a lot of people in Victoria think about this and go, what are you talking about? We got a full reservoir. Why is this even a concern? Well, not everywhere is as lucky as we are here in Victoria with our giant Souk Lake Reservoir. We're out of time, but I wanted to do one last quick thing just because it's making such big BC headlines and it's right here in Victoria. The School District 61.
0: Oh, the school district
1: situation. We're seeing the BC government admit they didn't disclose some court documents they were supposed to.
0: Inadvertent error.
1: A court case by the school board trustees who were fired has collapsed, and we're getting the school board reinstated. From your perspective, the BC Green Party perspective, what's your thoughts on how this all transpired?
2: Yeah, I mean, firing a democratically elected school board for refusing to use hundreds of thousands in public funds to put police in schools.
0: I just want to note that the police were actually paid for by the municipal budgets. It was something that the school district board themselves didn't have to take out of their budgets. That was one of the selling points, but I digress.
2: You know, this was always a massive overreach of provincial power, and this ruling...
0: It's not a ruling. They gave up. That's the other problem. Perhaps they were avoiding embarrassment. Perhaps they were avoiding an adverse ruling that would have happened anyway, but we didn't actually get there.
2: Documents that we've seen out of this decision only...
0: It's not a decision. It's that they gave up.
2: ...confirmed how tainted the ministry's decision was. I congratulate the SD61 trustees for...
0: Ooh, I think she's the first politician that's willing to stand with them.
2: ...for their victory. And, I have a lot of questions for the minister. And, on the policy issue itself, I think we need to zoom out because, the school districts across the board are in desperate need of full-time trained counselors in all schools. This is something that the NDP promised and failed to deliver. We only have one counselor for every 700 students. The average North American is one counselor for every 250 students. So, these are really concerning ratios.
0: Hey, I totally agree. And we talked about that on the program earlier today. District 62 is facing an untenable financial situation. I just want to point out, though, is that the way the funding works is that municipalities were paying the salaries of the police officers in the schools. So that wasn't something that school districts could fund. They couldn't say, we don't want police, we want a counselor instead. We're going to take that money out of the police budget and put it into the counseling budget, because the municipality didn't have the ability to take money out of its budget and give it to the school board to pay for a counselor. It's two different lower levels that don't actually give money to one, at least for the most part. So you couldn't transfer money from one service to the other. But a lot of people seem to think that you could, and that was among the most common arguments we heard in this conversation. It just never worked that way. So what you could do is you could say, we don't want the SPLOs, the school police liaisons here. Okay, but that's not going to free up more money for counselors. That's just going to say no to that service. And if that's what you want to do, that is exactly what SD 61 did. I'm not sure that it really freed up more resources, though. In fact, if anything, I think they're probably going to have less money available for resources than ever after this massive fight with various governments spending untold amounts of dollars on lawyers and whatnot fighting each other while 20,000 kids sit there and ask, like, does this really help us? Or is this about bruised egos and people trying to prove that their history's protagonist and they were right the whole time? Because don't get me wrong, like, nobody wants to be treated unfairly by a government. Trust me, I've been there. But on the other hand, there are things that are more important than bruised egos, and I'm hoping that we don't lose sight of that. And, you know, if we do, the province of British Columbia can always come in and fire them again. I think if you did polling on this, you'd find there are shockingly few people on the school board side. But maybe I'm wrong there, too. I'd love to actually see some surveys on this. I hope somebody does some. That way we can debate it. We'll take a quick break. We have more after this.
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0: All right. Texter at 71010 writes, I'm an engineer at Vic General. Texter writes that they think they use 10,000 U.S. gallons of water per day to cool that hospital. Well, I mean, if you've got a lot of cold water on tap, literally, that's cheap. It can make engineering sense to have a system that accesses water supplies and allows that water to evaporate as part of a cooling setup. That can be the most energetically efficient way to do something. The problem, though, is that people are taking that optimization problem that works in some circumstances, and they're projecting it as an assumption that all data centers everywhere will use the same thing. But they're getting the causality wrong. The reason that some data centers use so much water is because there was a huge amount of cheap available water on tap that wasn't already being used, so it got used to solve that constraint. If you go to an area where there isn't that much water available, the optimization mathematics don't work. And so you wouldn't expect the data center to be built in a way that assumes that there's piles of cheap water around that nobody wants, that nobody's going to miss, that you can access to help cool your machinery. There are ways to cool these machines without hardly having any water introduced into the system at all. In fact, most consumer products actually do have like an all-in-one cooling loop that you can get for a CPU and a desktop device, or even some of the vapor-based cooling loops that exist in even smaller devices right now. There is actual vapor and liquid in the system, but it gets welded shut and it gets sealed at the factory before it's ever sold to the consumer. And presumably it can still function without the liquid being changed for the device's usable life. So we don't necessarily have to have a huge amount of water being consumed. It's like people are misunderstanding the causality here. The reason some data centers use so much water is because those are specific circumstances where there's piles of water available and it was the cheapest way to cool the machines. In other places where there's not nearly as much water available, other engineering solutions do exist. They can be used. They are used. And people don't need to worry about the data center sucking up all the water. But try to explain that to people and they'll be distrustful as usual because human beings are human beings. But I just thought I might add that to the conversation. We shouldn't expect a data center being built in downtown Vancouver to operate on the same assumptions as a data center built way out in the middle of nowhere that has access to a large supply of cheap water that nobody else is competing against the data center to access. Two completely different economic circumstances. Texter at 71010 writes, Hi Adam, I'm talking about the number of students per counselor. Everyone should be aware that there is no mandatory accreditation required to be able to call yourself a counselor. That might be true, Texter, but there are standards that school districts employ and observe before they're going to hire anyone into that position. So while you might be able to call yourself a counselor on social media and offer your services, we shouldn't expect a person with no credentials stand up in the schools working. There are safeguards. We'll talk about this. Open lines coming up next. 250-386-1161. Texter at 71010 writes, Yes, you hit it on the head. There is water and trees all over cheap. And in those places, yes, data centers can use water. But that's not the only way. We don't have to worry about it. The causality is the other way around. Quick break calls after this.
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12: I'm Steve Young with your CFAX 1070 news update. A report by BC's provincial health officers says that while alcohol use in the province has reached a 20-year low after spiking during the COVID-19 pandemic, it's still above both the national and recommended levels. The report says that as of 2023, people in BC average 8.8 drinks per week, compared with the national average of 8.2, and significantly above the recommended 1 to 2 drinks per week to avoid most alcohol-related health risks. Report says men in BC are drinking more than women, and a higher proportion of males are drinking heavily, with consumption highest among male seniors in BC, who average 15 drinks per week. report says that among health regions, the interior, northern, and island health regions have the highest levels of drinking per person. Henry says when it comes to alcohol, less is best. I'm Steve Young. If it's happening, it's here on CFAX 1070.
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0: Oh, I'm looking at a press release here that came out earlier this hour from a number of different Indigenous representatives. Statement, it says, Ministry of Education disappoints Indigenous community with lack of transparency around SD61 safety plan and school board reinstatement. This is what we were worried about. We talked about it on the show yesterday. It says, the Ministry of Education, through recent actions relative to the 2025 SD61 safety plan, has once again dismissed the Indigenous opinions, perspectives, and positions of those it claims as partners in education. It says the Ministry of Education's recently created and formalized Indigenous Education Councils, IECs, were created through amendments to the School Act and a ministerial order, it says, to acknowledge the importance of meaningful inclusion of Indigenous voices and to build partnership and accountability within public education systems. It says in relation to the lack of transparency and inclusion in the processes used in decision-making by SD61 School Board and the BC Ministry of Education, it says the IEC is open to collaborating to find a way forward. Says this must include Indigenous voices and not being disregarded by governing bodies in a manner that leads us receiving more information about developments and decisions directly affecting our children from the media than the people making them. Well, those of you out there listening, I'm sorry that it's likely that some of you found out about this shocking news through media on Monday, as all of us did. And I see some signatories at the bottom of this message, including Kaylee Dyer, who we played clips of on the show earlier this week, despite us not talking to her since 2025. And I also see Ron Rice on here as well, chair of the Urban People's House Indigenous Advisory. And we also spoke with Ron Rice earlier in 2025. So two of the signatories on this statement that I'm looking at are people who we played clips of on the show earlier this week. And I would imagine that it was not an easy situation for them to find out what was happening on something as sensitive as this through the media. But I felt like I was losing my mind on Monday, honestly. 250-386-1161. Let's go to our open lines. Hey, is this Lori?
11: Hey, Adam, can you hear me?
0: Yeah, Lori Poppy calling in. Lori, how are you?
2: I've had better weeks. How about you?
0: I have felt like I was in a dream for a lot of this. I thought somebody spoofed us with a fake press release when it was first announced that the trustees were going back in. I thought, ha ha, very funny. I'm not going to fall for this. And then it's on the website. And then the minister gives the statement. And then I hear the statement. And then I see the trustees deliver the statement outside the courthouse. And I just thought, what on earth is going on?
2: Well, it's definitely not the outcome we all wanted. I was very, very disappointed in Emily Lowen's comments today. You know, I'm all for, like, I really believe we do need younger people in politics. And obviously, like, I'm a woman. I'd love to see more women. But do your homework. Like, the fact that she said that they got fired for refusing to put funds into the school liaison officer program. Number one, that's not why they were fired. They were fired due to massive governance issues. And obviously, as you pointed out, the inability to actually consult with rights holders and stakeholders.
0: That was part of it. Yeah.
2: And these hundreds of thousands of public funds, they come out of the community policing fund. They aren't just grown from trees, which they're actually already there. It just depends on where they're going to distribute those funds.
0: Mm-hmm.
2: Yeah. And then, like, I feel like it's really important at this time, like, in light of this, we can't lose sight of what got us here. Like, this board colluded with the GVTA, the former executive of the VC PAC, and obviously the Human Rights Commissioner, to force their ideological views on a community that rejected it. Because the reality is that parents and schools are facing some pretty scary things. And I don't see, again, anyone consulting, especially Emily, if you want to come out here and put your views, like, do some research and do some consulting, because you clearly didn't talk to the principals. You clearly haven't talked to the school counselors, or obviously our first, like, the First Nation.
0: Yeah.
2: And, you know, it's just been more disappointing is Nicole Duncan's comments and how it was never about, it's never for her been about supporting safety in schools for kids. It's about her being told no by people who elected her and her inability to handle that. Do you have any idea how many kids have fallen through the cracks while this board created this turmoil that we saw? How many of these kids didn't get these resources? These resources are not paid for by the school district. This is a gift to the school district and to these kids.
0: You know, I've been thinking about this. Oh, sorry.
2: No, you know, I don't want to get too emotional. But, you know, I know kids. I know kids that are indebted. I know kids that have been exploited. I know kids that have gotten beat up. I know kids that have had to move away. And I know kids that have gone missing and have died. And this is a slap in the face to these poor families. And I'm sorry, I don't mean to get so emotional, but this is the reality.
0: I know that there's been a lot of attention the last couple of days put on text messages that apparently went between the special advisor and a high up official in the BC government, also Vic PD text messages as well. I just want to point out, and I'm hoping that everybody understands this, is that this was not about just one department or one group of stakeholders or one individual or even one special advisor. Surely they were part of it, but among the things that I know you have advocated for quite forcefully in the past was something that actually came out of Saanich Council in terms of their police board making public information on major crime unit investigations into Saanich schools by the Saanich Police Service. Now, I have not seen anybody suggesting anything inappropriate about the Saanich Police Service, nor have I seen anybody suggesting anything inappropriate about Saanich Council or the chair of their police board, Mayor Dean Murdoch. I haven't seen anybody question the credibility of those major crime unit investigations involving gang activity in Saanich schools. And yet, I'm seeing the District 61 board that's responsible for overseeing the educational services in those schools post something that's a personal statement from the trustees saying they've been completely vindicated. If that's true, then they should have an answer for the gang activity in Saanich schools. I haven't heard that addressed at all.
2: And it won't be, because it's not about the kids. This board does not run to make decisions on the well-being of children. They are only out for themselves, and I don't know if this is their stepping stone or what it is, but the amount of children that have been put in danger and in harm because of this board, it should never have happened. We should all be working together. Everyone, every stakeholder, every rights holder, every politician, we should be working together and, like, just, it's, this is getting out of control. We need a proper leader.
0: Lori Pompey, is the group Parents and Police Together, District 61, are you still around? And that was something else I was thinking. They say that they're democratically legitimate. I think a lot of people just stopped worrying about this issue a year and a half ago. So they've wasted all this time that could have been spent advocating and building up momentum for a political position only to be blindsided with it coming back. So what is the status of your group?
2: It's still active, and obviously it's been a little bit more active in this past week. So I can only presume, you know, there's been actually, to be honest, there has been a lot more people joining the group. So I think that just people are concerned. Like there is a lot of scary things happening inside these schools right now, and parents are scared.
0: Lori Pompey, good to talk to you again. It's been a while. I'm sorry it's under these unfortunate circumstances.
2: Thank you, Adam, for having me again.
0: All right, there you go. Take care. Have a good day. It's Lori Pompey, one of a number of citizens. They were part of an advocacy group, made a name for themselves, called themselves Parents and Police Together District 61. Celebrated victory with the clearing of the deadlock, with the firing of the school district board in January of 2025. They and many others, I suspect, allowed this issue to sort of drift off into memory, even though it was never an easy situation. They thought that we had moved past that. There was a safety plan that was adopted. You didn't have public figures fighting with each other in the press. It's been a peaceful year, I'm sorry to say. Things were so much better with that school board gone. And now that they're back, a lot of people are suddenly, they have that fresh anxieties on them. We're not sure what's going to happen. We're not sure if the safety plan might be modified. And I hate to say it, but we're not, like, what if there are safety incidents that start happening again? Like, I don't want that. Nobody wants that. Like, we were in a bad place. All of us were in a bad place. And I was just an observer on the outside in late 2024, early 2025. Why would they want to restart that? Why would they fight so hard just to go back into this place of strife after all of us enjoyed more than a year of relative calm and peace on this issue? I don't know. Hopefully they get something out of this, because I really doubt the 20,000 young people that rely on District 61 for education are going to be better on balance because of being tangentially involved in this constant tug of war that a lot of us thought we had finally moved beyond in early 2025. It turns out there were people fighting hard the whole time who wanted us to go right back into that conflict. And they will get what they were wishing for. I just don't think it's going to take the form that they expected, unfortunately. I think that firing them was a kindness because it spared them from the public backlash they might otherwise now face, that they are back in office. And the only recourse that parents have is political speech and political action. So I have to see what form that takes. Anyway, quick break. More to come.
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0: All right, back on the air here at CFAX 1070. See, the problem is that I think a lot of people had just forgotten about this issue. They'd moved on. They weren't worried about it anymore. District 61 has a safety plan now. Everybody knows what to do if there's a crisis situation, like a disturbed individual who's believed to be under the influence of drugs wanders into a classroom like what happened in October of 2024 at Central Middle School. I'm sure some of you remember that very unfortunate set of circumstances that we had. Now, that wouldn't necessarily have been prevented if a school police liaison officer just happened to be in the school at that time, although that's always a possibility. Thankfully, the Vic PD response was immediate. But remember that disturbed individual wandered into the class of kids during lunch hour, and I guess the door got closed and there was a lockdown, or was it a hold and secure? There was conflicting information that went out to parents. I remember how terrified the people who came forward after that incident were. And the sad truth was is that the safety protocols, the response plans for the entire district at that point were a bitterly debated issue that was in a state of flux. That was among the issues that really spurred the BC government into action. I mean, it had narrowly avoided being defeated only actually a few days before that in the election, as some of us might recall. But yeah, Google Central Middle School lockdown, and it was October 2022. It was a hold and secure. Was it a lockdown? I can't even remember. But there was a guy in the school. Like, he was in there. He was with the kids. Like, there was a 911 call that went out from inside the classroom where the kids were with him. And apparently they heard either screaming or something like that. And then it dropped and everybody came running. Every single Vic PD unit literally came running, all units, as fast as they could to get there. They ended up tasing the guy in the library and taking him into custody. But it was flowing out of that debate, that it was realized that the protocols that were in place were something that had been rather bitterly debated by various politicians, some of whom may have had bruised egos for, at that point, months. And that was one of the events that really spurred the BC government into action. It was in the months that followed, you saw the then Minister of Education, who actually didn't re-win her seat in the election, if you recall. A new Minister of Education would come into power. That's what Lisa Barrow is. She's the relatively new one. But it was after that the BC government said, all right, like, look, we're not playing around anymore. You need a safety plan. You need to work with the stakeholders. We understand that for whatever reason, you seem to fight with everybody that you come into contact with, the board, I mean, and we need to have this happen. We need to make this work. And you had observers like me saying, just work with people, pass a plan, don't make this a fight. It's too important, it's too precious in terms of the safety of young people. There were other developments, like you can Google the story about the major crime unit, and I want to say 35 investigations involving schools in Saanich, involving gang activity. That might be wrong. My apologies if that number is wrong. I'm operating off of memory here. I've just been reminded of my conversation with Lori Poppy. And eventually it got to the point where the minister gave a last chance for the district to work with somebody, and it was their special advisor, Dr. Kevin Gaughan, who I guess himself is now being called into question based on these text messages. But the one thing that I have is before anybody calls themselves completely vindicated, like the school board trustees used their power to cause the official school district website, District 61, to do in the last 24 hours. I know, right? It's like, what was the first thing that you do when you get your power back? Use the website to vindicate, to tell everybody you're completely vindicated. Red flag. Just gonna say, without knowing what I don't know here, you can tell a lot about a person by what they choose to do.

one of the first changes that we have seen in District 61 ever since the trustees were returned to their power this week is the website is now declaring victory. Okay, just going to breathe deep. Doesn't mean that that's an indication of how things are going to go from here, but I think I am not alone as I say that makes me a little bit uneasy. Is it important that we put some information on the website? Absolutely. There's such a thing as magnanimity and victory as existing for a reason to reassure people that we're not in some sort of ideological crusade making this personal, even though it shouldn't be. But, you know, I remember how scary that was. And I haven't heard anybody discredit Saanich Police yet. Is there a plan for that? Are there text messages for that? I mean, Chief Dean Duthie does a great job. Everybody speaks highly of him. The Saanich Council, they really enjoy the service that they get from Saanich Police Service. And it was the major crime unit investigations into Saanich area schools in terms of potential gang activity. That was what caused, among other things, a lot of people who at that point hadn't been convinced, at that point were skeptical, to come around on it. So it's entirely possible that there was a legitimate safety issue in schools and there was political nonsense going back and forth. And that was the thing I said on the show yesterday that I hope everybody keeps close to heart as this conversation unfolds. Because I don't know, was there political scheming? Those text messages don't look very good. I don't know what the context was, so ultimately I can't know for sure. But what I do know is that even if there was politicking flying back and forth, that doesn't preclude the possibility from an actual legitimate public safety issue that was also unfolding that perhaps the District 61 board wasn't taking seriously because they had convinced themselves that what they were seeing was just politics. It's possible for the presumption that something is politics or a scheme to make a person blind to an actual real threat. And no one from where I sit has, at least persuasively to me, managed to preclude that scenario. In fact, I think the more I look at this, the more I think it might be what actually explains all of this and what actually explains the bizarre behavior from the board. They might have convinced themselves so much that what they were seeing was just political maneuvering that it made them blind to legitimate public safety issues that also were taking place in the schools and couldn't get treated with the seriousness and the gravity that they deserved until an official trustee that didn't have her own political reputation clouding her judgment, Sherry Bell, was put in charge of the district. Because there was peace after that. Yeah, the GVTA was concerned about issues with funding and with budgets. They didn't want to see folks or kids lose their music. You had parents showing up. And I watched those meetings. They're on the YouTube channel right now. You can watch them yourself, District 61. They actually have in-person meetings now, which is something that the other board did not have. Again, red flag. But things have been going so well. And to think that all of that might be lost now because of what's called an inadvertent error around text messages calling into question some of the stakeholders, not all of the stakeholders. There are far more folks who need to be involved in some sort of hypothetical concocted scenario scheme in order for this to truly be complete vindication. And so far, nobody's explained, like Julie Channa with Oak Bay Police. She's a signatory on the letter expressing a loss of confidence. You may recall there was also a case with an individual later on in 2024 that was located, I believe, near one of the Oak Bay area schools, causing, if not a hold and secure, then something else. Like, there was incident after incident after incident. And if you want to tell me that it's all a conspiracy and the NDP was in on it and the deputy minister was in on it and the special advisor was in on it, eventually we get to a point where just all of society is engaged in a conspiracy. And I cannot for the life of me imagine a plausible, coherent list of motives that would need to exist for everybody to be doing the thing for the wrong reason that just happens to result in safer conditions in schools in a district that had some rather unfortunate public safety incidents that made the government look bad. You know, is it possible that the provincial government was cutting corners trying to engineer a situation that would make it more politically palatable to fire the school district board? I can't rule that out. But that doesn't mean that the board didn't need to be fired. It might mean that the government was trying to cut corners and take a shortcut, as sometimes various bureaucracies and governing bodies can do, while at the same time there was a very real public safety problem happening in the schools that was being ignored because the people who were responsible for overseeing the health and well-being, the safety of 20,000 students, were convinced that they were surrounded by a conspiracy that made them blind to real public safety issues that were around them.
And until somebody

can convincingly disprove that, I don't see how we can authoritatively say that we know for sure what happened here, regardless of whether more information or more evidence comes to light. So again, if you're just joining us, as we feared, there's a statement issued earlier today by, among other people, the Indigenous Education Council, representative for Esquimalt Nation, two representatives for Esquimalt Nation, the representative for Songhees Nation, the representative of the Métis Nation of Greater Victoria, and the Indigenous Education Council's chair for Urban Peoples House Advisory. All five of those individuals affixing their name to a statement saying, among other things, the Ministry of Education, through recent actions relative to the 2025 SD61 safety plan, has once again dismissed the Indigenous opinions, perspectives, and positions of those it claims as partners in education. And I'm really sorry. You know why? Because it says in here that they found out about it, some of them, from the media, instead of the government that supposedly is partnering with them in these culturally sensitive times. And that's so unfair. But you know, since when is the circumstance that all of us have to navigate every day fair? So I'm sorry that you went through that. Your provincial government should be the one saying that they're sorry to you yet. But as a British Columbian, I will express my apologies on their behalf. And I'm sorry if that's the best that it gets too. These are my opinions as always. All of us have choices to make. We can blame others. We can claim that people are out to get us. But ultimately, we are responsible for the choices that we make and the people who are impacted by those choices. You have a right to agree or disagree as always. Stay safe. Have a nice day.

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6: Good afternoon, I'm Steve Young with your CFAX 1070 News, 2:03 o'clock. Staunch environmentalist Stephen Guilbeault has confirmed he'll step down as a Liberal Member of Parliament this summer. Speaking in the House of Commons today, he says he's leaving the job with a sense of pride in what he has accomplished.
7: There are many reasons that lead people to enter politics. In my case, it was a desire to pursue my quest for a better environment, for the fight against climate change, for nature protection. These 7 years, intense, demanding, and deeply meaningful, have been among the most formative of my life.
6: Meanwhile, the leader of the Green Party continues to be critical of the way legislation is going through the House of Commons. Saanich and Gulf Islands MP Elizabeth May says Prime Minister Mark Carney is flooding the zone.
8: We've never had a two-week break in May. Some of you who follow our calendar closely will know this. It's now my experience that I think the Prime Minister created a two-week pause in order to inundate us. It's a familiar phrase, flood the zone. We had two major discussion documents launched. You've heard now about the labor discussion document launched.
6: May says she's asked for briefings on those key pieces of legislation so informed decisions can be made. However, the ministers she written haven't responded to those requests. The BC Green Party concerned that valuable farmlands being snapped up by American billionaires. That's pushing out the family farm in some cases. Agriculture Minister Lana Popham shares the Greens' concerns.
9: The concerns I'm hearing are similar to the concerns the member is hearing. We're hearing about corporations investing in agricultural land. This includes concerns about hedge funds, large corporations, and non-farm investors purchasing that farmland for activities that do not qualify for farming and also taking that land out of production for farming, even to the extent, Mr. Speaker, that there are corporate farms that are planting bait crops for illegal trophy hunting.
6: Popham says she's working with the Minister of Finance on foreign ownership and seeking information from other provinces who are being faced with the same issue right now. The Greens say the heir to the Walmart throne owns 1.2 million acres of farmland in the BC interior. BC Ferries has announced the names for its new major vessels, including the Summit class, with individual vessels named after trees found across British Columbia. The first four vessels will be named Summit Cedar, Summit Maple, Summit Spruce, and Summit Artibus. The new major vessels project is a key part of BC Ferries' long-term fleet renewal program. A 24-year-old Esquimalt man was arrested after a motorcycle fled a stop in Central Saanich last Thursday. Central Saanich police received a report of a suspicious motorcyclist traveling northbound on the Pat Bay Highway. The caller provided the license plate for a 1980 Honda Goldwing, which was determined to be unattached to a registered vehicle and not insured. Officer located the motorcycle and attempted that traffic stop. The rider, who had a passenger on board, failed to stop and fled at a high rate of speed, operating in a dangerous manner through the community. Due to the risk posed to the public, officers monitored the situation while maintaining a focus on safety. The bike was later located in the 6800 block of East Saanich Road. The rider attempted to evade police before becoming stuck between concrete barriers separating Keating Crossroads and the on-ramp on the highway. Charges have been recommended and several tickets have already been issued. Sports coming up.
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6: Some afternoon baseball. Both the Blue Jays and Mariners in action. Toronto nipped Miami 2-1 this afternoon. Kazuma Okamoto smacked his team leading 11th home run in the sixth inning. The Mariners are about to move into first place in the American League West. Despite having a losing record, they lead the A's 9-0. Kansas City tight end Travis Kelce's purchased a minority share of the Cleveland Guardians. Montreal hosts Carolina in game four of the Eastern Final in the NHL tonight. The Canes lead the series 2-1. Former Victoria Grizzly Alex Newhook will return to the Habs lineup for that game. Everett can guarantee themselves in a spot in the Memorial Cup semifinals with a win over host Kelowna tonight. The Rockets need a win to stay alive in the tournament. WNBA, the Toronto Temple were in Chicago. Tip-off on CTV Vancouver Island is at 5 o'clock. I'm Steve Young. If it's happening, it's here on CFAX 1070. It's 306.
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14: Good afternoon, Victoria. Thank you so much for being here today on this absolutely gorgeous 27th day of May. I don't care if we're not to the summer solstice yet. We are into full summer mode now.
15: Mm-hmm. Let's go. Nice weather.
14: Yeah, at least as far as the sun in the sky is concerned. Mm. Mainly sunny, high of 23, and I bet it gets warmer than that.
15: Hopefully.
14: Some folks were saying like 25.
15: Right, today?
14: Yeah.
15: Oh.
14: I don't know.
15: I didn't actually pull out my my phone when I was outside a few minutes ago, but it felt over 20.
14: It definitely feels like we're into the low to mid-20s today. How warm should it get this summer? It's a great question. We'll have somebody from the Weather Network joining us a little bit later in the 4 o'clock hour as we unpack how hot and smoky and heat domey will it be this summer? I don't think it's going to be that warm, but it's still going to be a nice one, that's for sure. But lots to talk about this afternoon. Some things emerging, like we've learned the name of our new fairies.
15: Mm-hmm. I'm excited to go over that.
14: Yeah.
15: The Summit series. Yeah,
14: the Summit class fairies that are just about as big as the Spirit class.
15: Mm-hmm.
14: We'll kind of talk about the names. And I do want to irresponsibly speculate as to what the fifth name would be. Because, you know, we had requested five, and the commission let us have four. So we're getting four.
15: Mm-hmm.
14: But, you know, they say we could have used that fifth one. So I'm thinking, you know, what would we have named that fifth one had we gotten it?
15: I know. We're thinking about that.
14: Curious to see what you think. Send us a text to 71010.
15: Yeah, I want to hear what others suggest. Like, what other tree is important to us that you believe was missed?
14: Because they were, you know, trees associated with British Columbia.
15: Oh.
14: As, you know, makes sense. We've got lots of trees here.
15: Could you imagine if they picked trees from over in Ontario?
14: Yes.
15: We're losing our cool a little bit over here.
14: Here's a sugar pine and a magnolia.
15: Mm. But they did miss a couple of big ones here in BC.
14: I think so. I didn't see a Gary Oak in there.
15: Yeah. Our protected, lovely Gary Oaks. I hear they're a nuisance, so this is what property owners are telling me whenever I go over to their house. Oh, lovely Gary Oaks you have. Mm-hmm. Yeah, they're a nuisance. And I said, oh, pretty.
14: I think they're only a nuisance to folks because you can't really do anything with them.
15: Maybe that's what he meant.
14: Yeah.
15: But I guess they're messy. He said, too, just with the acorns and stuff, I guess.
14: Yeah.
15: And the tree branches and stuff. I don't know. But I think they're beautiful.
14: But, what we're going to hear about, I guess we can name them. They're already out, right?
15: Yep.
14: Arbutus. That's a good name.
15: Yep.
14: Cedar. Maple. And spruce.
15: There you go, Josh. You got them all.
14: I nailed it. It's like I had the release sitting in front of me.
15: There you go.
14: But lots to talk about. And we'll go to the movies with Jason White, our local movie guy, as we kind of see what he's got playing there. Yeah, I think the texter's got it right. And we'll dig into some of these text responses coming up in just a little bit. But you're reading my mind there, 760. You're reading my mind. If you put your name there, I can call you by name as well. But lots to talk about today. One of the things that we're learning about today is we had an update from the provincial health officer relating to our alcohol consumption, which
15: not ours though,
14: well, but not like yours and
15: provinces.
14: Mine. Yeah, sure, yeah. I don't think we drink as much as the rest of BC.
15: Surely, it seems not. That is, we do not at all. It seems.
14: I mean, nowhere near as much as we did during the pandemic.
15: No, yeah, we were talking about that too with the pandemic. It was at an all-time high for consumption, and I was hearing this from people who worked in breweries. The orders were just left and right and flats upon flats, but that's never been for me.
14: No.
15: Personally.
14: Yeah, I've gone from time to time to near zero alcohol consumption.
15: I think it's because we both have children who are, mine's 7 and yours is 4.
14: Yeah.
15: So that's also what's taken us away from maybe enjoying these adult bevies a little more often, probably.
14: Yeah, exactly. So we're going to have a conversation with Brendan Strain, CTV Vancouver Island News, who was kind of covering the story today. We can unpack what he's discovered as the provincial health officer and the other officer, my apologies, the deputy provincial health officer, Dr. Martin Lavoie. Reported out on, what are they calling that? The living well, drinking less, reducing alcohol-related harms in BC report that came out today. It also provided a number of recommendations to government in order to improve the health and well-being of everyone in the province by reducing our alcohol-related harms and the relatively bad things connected with consuming alcohol, like poor decision-making, like maybe something that we saw popping up in Callwood yesterday in the 10 o'clock hour in the morning with a car. I think it was like a 07 Focus or something like that. West Shore RCMP was telling us about that. We'll have to... There's been some, like, a spate of driving incidents within the last week or so.
15: Yeah, lots of driving incidents. There's been some extra... interesting ones too.
14: And plenty of fodder for those Facebook pages.
15: Oh yeah, we all know the one you're talking about. Yeah. We don't even have to say the name of the page and we know what one you're talking about on Facebook that posts people's mishaps.
14: Yes.
15: With parking and on the road. It's mostly on the road. It's not parking anymore. It used to be about, someone would be in the middle of two spots and you just see that. It's more what's on the road with dash cam footage being so prevalent now.
14: There's so much dash cam footage now.
15: Yeah. I mean, hey, you can plug a dash cam into even my old little beater,
14: Yeah.
15: Just plug it into the USB and boom, you're set.
14: Mm-hmm. That is
15: the little lighter thing that powers things.
14: I mean, at least it's a plus for your car.
15: Yeah.
14: It still has the lighter.
15: our 2018 still does.
14: Oh.
15: It still had the little socket, at least. Not the, little thing that covers it, but the little socket where you can use it.
14: Sure, yeah. It has the hole. It has the port for the cigarette lighter, just not the lighter.
15: Not the lighter anymore. Yeah. But you use that for plugging in a dash cam. I think I got one just very affordably, honestly, for that. Yeah. And it's useful. I just think that it's good to have that protection. Kind of like having a little camera on your house in front.
14: Oh, yeah, like the ring cams. The ring cameras.
15: Yeah.
14: Don't have one of those.
15: No, you're in a building though.
14: Right? Yeah.
15: Yeah.
14: Mm-hmm. I'm a whole building.
15: A whole building.
14: Yeah, no, my front door's inside of a hallway. Yeah. So not
15: people
14: much to
15: sometimes
14: see there.
15: Hook them up in those though, I see. I see footage of doorbell cameras in condos, which I mean, I've never heard of any condo allowing this here because I've heard of people trying to put like a front doormat out and they were like, no.
14: Oh, yeah. I mean, don't dare I try to change the curtains on my apartment.
15: Yeah, that kind of stuff. So, I didn't think there was ring cams in those. But, yeah, even ring cams, dash cams, you can get so easily and so affordably now that why not, I feel.
14: Absolutely. Lots to talk about today. You're welcome to join the conversation, 250-386-1161, *1070 on your wireless device. You can always text us at 71010, like the folks has already been texting us now about the trees that have been omitted.
15: Yes.
14: From the...
15: The one I said first is on here.
14: Yeah.
15: People have been saying it. And I said, I'm pretty sure it's a tree, but I actually haven't seen one. And I thought that was weird.
14: Yeah. Given we're right in the middle of its range.
15: It is our provincial tree.
14: A flower.
15: Flower, sorry. Yeah, the flower.
14: You know, and what you call your grad diploma.
15: Yep.
14: The dogwood.
15: Mm-hmm.
14: Yeah. Lots to talk about after Jade's traffic and weather report.
15: Victoria to Costco. It's looking around 30 minutes still. We're seeing the typical congestion building ahead of Tilcombe Road and smoothing out just before the Colwood exit. I'm not seeing much to note in that route, though. Otherwise, Victoria to Suk is still around just under an hour. And here in Esquimalt, looking at the Johnson Street Bridge, not any congestion to note there, but a bit of congestion on Esquimalt Road. This builds around Dunsmuir, and it continues down Esquimalt till it looks like about Admiral. So maybe just a patchy, maybe just the post-school commute and busyness. This congestion also going from Esquimalt Road down Lambson and continuing through till it turns into Tillicum and Craigflower. And congestion building around Colville down Admirals Road and extending to Gorge Road West and Admirals. A fair amount of congestion down Island Highway as well, building around Craigflower side all the way through to Helmkin Road. And tonight in Victoria, it's a low of 11 degrees, a few clouds overnight into tomorrow where it's mainly sunny, just like today, and a high of 21 degrees, which here in Esquimalt Harbor, we're still at 14.
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21: 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For the Lions Huddle, I'm Bob the Moj Marjanovic.
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14: I think it was that philosopher, Homer J. Simpson, who said, alcohol, the cause of and solution to all of life's problems. Well, a report out by BC's provincial health officer today says that while alcohol use in the province has reached a 20-year low, back pat for you, yeah, after it spiked during the COVID pandemic, it's still well above both the national average and recommended levels. For more on this, CTV Vancouver Island News reporter Brendan Strain joins us for a conversation. How you doing today, sir?
7: I'm fantastic and great lead. Homer Simpson quote. Amazing.
14: How could you not? Because, I mean, a lot of people think it is the solution, but invariably it just compounds the problems that you may be trying to solve.
7: Isn't that the truth?
14: Yeah,
7: isn't
14: that the truth? So what did we hear today reported out by the provincial health officer as relates to alcohol consumption in BC?
7: Yeah, it was a team effort. UVic's Canadian Institute for Substance Use and Research were also involved. And it's six key recommendations that are that are being put forward to, you know, try and curb alcohol use in the province. And I think the two key takeaways here is labeling on bottles. That's what people would recognize and see right away when they walk into their local liquor store. Bottles would now have those warning labels on it that much like cigarette packs or cannabis or, you know, some prepackaged foods, it would point out harms of consuming alcohol. So that would be the number one for sure. And then the number two that jumped out to me is minimum unit pricing. So basically, the higher the alcohol content, the lower the floor is on the price. So basically, when you get up to the till, it may cost you more if this gets implemented, these recommendations.
14: Okay, so the higher proof, the higher the price?
7: Yeah, pretty much. I mean, there's lots of beers out there that you know, you can get a 12% beer now, a 7%, a 5%, and then sometimes in many cases it costs, the 12% costs as much as the 5%, and you know, people shop with their wallets, so obviously, and you know, if it's going to cost you more, maybe you might make a choice to spend a little bit less and buy the 5% or the 3% alcoholic beverage.
14: Get a Radler or something that's like half beer, half juice.
7: Something. There's alternatives out there for sure. So
14: now, yeah, I know the recommendation that they put out not too long ago is 1 to 2 drinks per week in order to avoid most alcohol-related health risks. What are BCers averaging now?
7: Right now, it's 8.8 per week, and the national average is 8.2. So up on the West Coast here, I guess we drink a little bit more than the average Canadian, and much more than the recommended 1 or 2, which is obviously, we're nowhere close. So, you know, the recommend, they're putting out these recommendations to curb that, and you know, to maybe get the province to jump on board and cut down on some of the health related issues that come with drinking as well, right? So apparently, well, I was told today that, you know, the province is not taking in what they're spending on healthcare for alcohol related illnesses. So, you know, this is one of the key reasons, I guess, so the province would get involved in this and adopt these recommendations if they choose to do so.
15: Because there's more talk now about alcohol being linked to things like cancer and heart disease. Are people actually becoming more aware of that?
7: Oh, I think so. I think so. There's certainly was mentioned today. You know, the we're at a 20-year low right now in consumption, peaking in the pandemic, which Josh mentioned. But it's the youth, the younger kids, you know, not youth, but 19 to 30-year-olds that are drinking far less. Mm. And, I mean, they're also probably consuming more cannabis, and that's kind of the vaping generation. But, you know, as far as alcohol goes, they are consuming much less, and it probably has a lot to do with not wanting to feel crappy in the morning and the health risks related to drinking.
14: Now, what did the report talk? I mean, you mentioned youth. I figure we can actually spend a moment on youth themselves, namely the people who shouldn't be drinking at all, those under the age of 19. How it says here, what, 38% of people in that cohort have reported trying alcohol? That's an astounding number. Two out of five.
7: You know what? I didn't actually read that part of the report, but it doesn't surprise me. Mm-hmm. I don't know. I just think that the younger generation is just staying away from it more. But I don't know. I'm not really too sure what I can say about that one.
14: No, that's all fair. But I just had noted here that, you know, 38% of people aged 12 to 19 report having tried alcohol, which kind of astounds me, you know, being that you only really hear of it like, oh, maybe you can drink at home because it's safe here or whatever. You hear people saying sometimes, I don't know if I'm in that camp or not, but it just kind of amazed me that it was so high, the number of people aged 12 to 19 that reported having tried alcohol. Do they break this down by health region, by the way? Do we in Island Health drink more or less than folks in, like, you know, Fraser or the interior?
7: Yeah, we were about par for the course. The largest demographic in the region is the Northern Health section is where the highest numbers are. And actually the one stat that kind of jumped out to me is, you know, the younger generation is drinking less. The generation and the people, the demographic that drinks the most are males over the age of 65. So that's where most of the consumption is coming from.
14: And it sounds like, frankly, that the people have been kind of leading the way all these years now.
7: Yeah, the older generation, I guess. I mean, I'm 47 years old, and I mean, talking about underage drinking, I was certainly under the age of 19 the first time I had a drink. So, you know, that's just goes with the territory of generational shifts, I guess. And that's where I was back when I was a kid. So,
15: was there anything in that you found in the data that talked about just the cost of living and how expensive everything is, and if that impact how much people are drinking?
7: Not so much the cost of living, but certainly with the mandatory minimum pricing. Mm-hmm. You know, people will drink less if they can't afford it. Unfortunately they'll eat less if they can't afford it, you know. And so if you do raise the price on this, I mean, there's a pinch going on in the cost of living out there right now. Mm-hmm. So people don't have a whole lot of extra money to go around. So I guess the theory behind that is if you raise the price of alcohol, less people are going to be able to consume it want to or be willing to spend the money to consume it, I guess.
14: Yeah, I mean, especially when you think the fact that we are spending more in alcohol-related health care than we are taking in from alcohol in taxation. And it kind of makes me wonder if maybe we're going to consider down the road some sort of alcohol-specific tax that'll be tacked on top of normal sales taxes. But that's a bridge to cross elsewhere. Brendan String, CTV Vancouver Island News, appreciate you joining us, sir.
7: Absolutely. Anytime. Thanks for having me.
14: Yeah, take good care. I was astounded to hear that so many youth had tried alcohol already.
15: Oh, I'm not.
14: I mean, fair enough. I mean,
15: Josh, my first alcoholic drink, sure. I was like 13. Like all of my friends were the mm-hmm. same age, and my spouse is 4 years older than me. He was around the same age. So I felt like that. Yeah, at least try one. I figured many teens. That's how I grew up here on the island. So it didn't shock me. It's not right. Yeah. It's not legal.
14: I mean, they
15: but
14: do
15: it didn't
14: know
15: shock me.
14: That at 38% of people aged 12 to 19, that number is down from where it was historically. Good. So maybe they're getting the message. It's just, I guess I'm still surprised that it's at, you know, 2 out of 5.
15: No, I think, it's not a number you want to see with youth trying any alcohol, but it is, I would say, not uncommon. Mm-hmm. And also, I think youth are potentially not interested in drinking because they know what it's like to see someone embarrass themselves and be on social media. And that's what I've heard is the claim is that they don't be, they're not on Facebook for that reason too. And they don't drink because it makes you really silly and do stupid, reckless things.
14: I mean, and I don't want to take up too much more time here because we're getting late for Steve's newscast, but they mentioned that the highest proportion were males, kind of, you know, in that older range, which is probably leads to it as well. Because I can think of way too many instances of in my upbringing where a male who would now be in that age category just drank far too heavily, far too often, and I've seen the detriment. And note number one in my mind, don't get there, don't do that kind of stuff. But alcohol, there you go. Traffic and weather time with Jade.
15: Let me know how your commute is going. If you face anything untypical, maybe some slowdowns in some spots that you don't usually see on your way home. Victoria to Langford, that's not the story. It looks pretty typical right now in the interchange. Just a little bit of congestion there as everybody's remembering to zipper and let others zipper. And it's just underneath 40 minutes, around 35 minutes from Victoria to Langford, from Victoria to Souk. It's closer to that hour mark. And here in Esquimalt, looking at our Johnson Street Bridge area, not too busy right now. Our eastbound closure of the Bay Street Bridge means that there's only Esquimalt, Johnson Street Bridge, and the Tillicum and Gorge Road West area to come out, but both areas look really great right now. No congestion to really note. A fair amount of congestion actually I'm seeing coming down McKenzie and up McKenzie as well from Highway 1. Maybe there's an incident in that little turn right there as you're merging up to McKenzie off of Highway 1. Not sure. I'd love the tip to 710.10. Tonight in Victoria, it's a low of 11 degrees, a few clouds into tomorrow where it's a high of 21 degrees and mainly sunny. In Esquimalt, we're at 14.
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9: 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Staunch environmentalist Stephen Guibeau has confirmed he's stepping down as a Liberal member of Parliament this summer. The Quebec MP quit Prime Minister Mark Carney's cabinet last year after the announcement of Ottawa's energy deal with Alberta. Guibeau says he's come to the conclusion it's time for him to pursue his fight for environmental protection and the fight against climate change in a different way. Green Party leader and Saanich in the Gulf Islands MP Elizabeth May is sad to see him leave.
10: And I see that today the Prime Minister's comment on Stephen Guibeau's departure is, things change. Well, I wonder who Mark Carney is. I wonder if, and I think my friend Stephen Guibeau is probably wondering, when did Carney change? When did the Liberal platform become the Conservative platform?
9: Carney thanked the former Environment Minister for his contributions. BC's consumption of alcohol is the subject of a new report from the Office of the Provincial Health Officer. Report says that as of 2023, people here average 8.8 drinks per week. That compares to the national average of 8.2. It finds drinking less is better for long-term health at 1 or 2 drinks per week. Dr. Bonnie Henry has some specific recommendations for the government to consider.
25: I think what we would like to see is specific labels on bottles, but also on where you purchase alcohol. So shelf talkers, as they call them, and labels in places like bars. We do have a program already in where certain labels have to be in bars and restaurants where alcohol can be consumed, but they need to be updated more frequently, and they need to we need to look at the language in those. And I think there's some willingness on the part of industries to be involved in that as well.
9: Among the recommendations is making people more aware of the health risks of alcohol and to implement changes at the point of sale, such as requiring those warning labels. A 41-year-old man was issued a 24-hour driving prohibition and had his vehicle impounded after a morning incident yesterday in Colwood. It happened in the Royal Bay Drive and Promenade Crescent area with a vehicle crashing into a fence, then a fire hydrant. A 2007 Ford Focus was located nearby on Bunker Road. Police observed the driver of the vehicle to be exhibiting signs and symptoms of drug impairment and pursued an impaired driving investigation. The driver was also issued a violation ticket for failing to remain at the scene of a collision. Sports coming up.
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9: Some afternoon baseball, both the Blue Jays and Mariners in action. Seattle's actually moved into first place in the American League West after a three-game sweep of the A's, including a 9-1 win this afternoon. The Mariners are still below 500 at 28-29, but lead Sacramento by a half game now. Toronto dipped Miami 2-1. Kazuma Okamoto smacked his team-leading 11th home run in the sixth inning. Montreal hosts Carolina tonight. It's game four of the Eastern Final in the NHL. Canes lead the series 2-1. And there's basketball on CTV Vancouver Island tonight. 5 o'clock tip-off, WNBA action. The Tempo are in Chicago. I'm Steve Young. If it's happening, it's here on CFAX 1070. It's 3:36.
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14: Getting a lot of response to the segments about alcohol just before the news break there, Jade. A few people texting in.
15: Josh, what's up?
14: What were they saying? Well, I mean, you know, some of what they were saying, too. Like Mary was wondering, where do these stats come from? I didn't take a survey. And good point. It was
15: somebody go and give Mary a survey. Come on, guys.
14: It was part of the Speak survey, the survey on population experiences, action, and knowledge. A web-based population health survey designed to learn about BC residents' experience, knowledge, and actions at different phases of the pandemic, and then understanding the impacts of the pandemic at different levels. And then they've expanded that, and they've kind of used that platform. They say round one of surveys that folks could self-access the survey on the BC CDC's website or call a dedicated call center in order to participate. Round two was promoted in much the same way, except a more targeted recruitment conducted through Facebook and Instagram. So it was really, it's data compiled by the BC Center for Disease Control. So if you wanted to know where the data came from and maybe why you didn't get a call, you had to go to the CDC's website, I think, to find out more information on that. So hopefully that answers your question there, Mary. And then Don texted in, Jay.
15: What do you say there, Josh?
14: He was talking about cannabis use.
15: Yes.
14: And societies are turning to cannabis and giving up on booze for obvious reasons. This is 82 million plus in cannabis sales in BC monthly. I don't know about that. I mean, I don't doubt the number. It just, I just haven't seen it reported out before. So
15: yeah, I worked in cannabis, and sure. I can't say that that's anything I've ever seen before.
14: But I mean, I agree.
15: I don't know if that's factual whatsoever. I've never heard of that much money being pulled in BC monthly.
14: Yeah.
15: Yeah.
14: But I agree, though. Alcohol is pretty much the worst on every level.
15: Mm-hmm.
14: Yeah.
15: Yeah. I don't have anything more to say to that.
14: but there was an interesting point here that in the report, more than 60% of BC report drinking alcohol on a regular basis. That's at least once a month in the last 12 months. In comparison, 38% had used cannabis, and 12% had used unregulated drugs, cocaine, heroin, meth, things like that.
15: It's interesting to see this, too, because you, like, I'm not sure if I'm alone in this, but the sober movement's been taking over more. So there's mocktails. Yeah. There's those, Phillips, the local brewery, has their own alcohol-free beverages. I can't remember the whole name that they have for them.
14: Iota,
15: yeah.
14: Yeah.
15: So yes, they have those, and there's multiple brands like that now. Mm. So, and I saw that working at a festival that more people were choosing mocktails over alcohol drinks. So it's interesting to hear that BC's apparently full of a bunch of folks who like to have eight point eight a week.
14: 8.8 a week. That's more than a drink a day.
15: That's like 2 a day. Right?
14: Well, no, or 7 days in a week.
15: No, not 2 days. Like maybe some days you have two and then another day one.
14: It sounds to me like maybe you have one during the week and then two on the weekend.
15: Ah, that's how it
14: is. And that's probably how that math's out or something like that.
15: Interesting.
14: But still, one more stat for you before we move on. About 8% of British Columbians smoke cigarettes.
15: Oh, really?
14: More people use unregulated drugs than smoke cigarettes.
15: Oh, whoa. That's actually something I didn't clue into there. 12 versus 8%?
14: Like, really? That's an astounding number. But then, you know, I mean, I guess you might see more people using unregulated drugs than you see smoking anymore.
15: Yeah, with like the whole introduction of the vape devices, I think that more people move to that because it's more discreet. Yeah. I don't know what the difference is, really.
14: That's a really good question, though. Mm-hmm. Does that 10% of people who smoke cigarettes include people who vape nicotine products?
15: I don't think it would.
14: No, but I mean, they say smoke cigarettes.
15: Yeah, that I believe that statistic would be higher if they included those who do vaporize nicotine, because I believe that's more common than cigarettes these days.
14: Yeah.
15: I don't have that statistic. I just see it.
14: It's same. I see people vaping more often than smoking.
15: Yeah. All the folks I knew in my 20s who enjoyed cigarettes are now either on a vape or none.
14: But speaking of the ill effects of alcohol, you heard it there in the news report with Steve. Yesterday morning, about 10:45, West Shore RCMP responding to Royal Bay Drive and Promenade Crescent after receiving several reports of a vehicle that had crashed into a fence and then into a fire hydrant.
15: How embarrassing. And also, what a doozy of a mess.
14: Mm-hmm. They found the vehicle nearby on Bunker Road, which is, you know, a little further away, an 07 Ford Focus. Driver observed to be exhibiting signs and symptoms of drug impairment and pursued an impaired driving investigation. 41-year-old male issued a 24-hour driving prohibition, and vehicle was impounded, given a ticket for failing to remain at the scene of a crash.
15: I just got to say, as someone who's impacted from drunk drivers, because my cousin is literally quadriplegic from his 20s, and now he's in his almost 50s. Yeah. 41-year-old male, what are you doing that you're so pathetic that you're drunk driving at 10 a.m. in the weekday, like any time ever? But what? There are dozens of kids out there. There are people out there right now. This person's not thinking of anybody but themselves. Absolutely.
14: Nope.
15: You're plenty old enough to know the consequences at 41 years old of that. Yuck.
14: Oh, yeah. Drug impairment, they say.
15: Either way.
14: Yeah.
15: What are you doing out of your tree? Doing that, I mean, any time, but especially like 10 in the morning, like you're 41 years old, you know the difference of right and wrong. Come on there.
14: I mean, and it's almost, I don't know which is worse, that guy or the dude that, got his motorcycle wedged in the bay.
15: It seems like it was just, as I said, the sun and the moon makes people a little bit wild.
14: Right? 11:05 in the morning on the 21st of May. Central Saanich Police Service received a report of a suspicious motorcycle going northbound in the Pat Bay. Officer found the motorcycle, tried to stop him. The guy, who had a passenger on the back, took off at a high rate of speed, operating dangerously through the community. And eventually they caught up with him. 6800 block of East Saanich Road. Rider tried to evade again, leaving the roadway, traveling between the concrete barriers that separate the Keating Crossroad on-ramp from the highway. But I guess they didn't realize that it's not open forever, and that comes to a point, and whoonk, got themselves wedged in there.
15: Did it list what was Because it said that they heard about a motorcycle going northbound. A suspicious? They said suspicious?
14: Yeah. Suspicious.
15: What was suspicious about it?
14: I think the suspicious, I don't know, maybe...
15: Speed?
14: Like speed or maybe weaving in and out.
15: They didn't describe? What it was.
14: No, but they do say that they provided a plate.
15: Okay.
14: And the plate, came back. Not attached to a...
15: But a regular person reporting wouldn't know that.
14: Yeah.
15: Right? So no, I just wonder what they were doing.
14: Yeah.
15: I mean, it sounds what like this person was a bit of a wild one trying to drive through dividers in the center of the highway.
14: Oh, man.
15: Alert?
14: Yeah. The barriers that keep the Keating Crossroad on ramp from the highway, they come to a point.
15: Yeah.
14: You can't go around them too easy.
15: Learned his lesson. I'm hoping.
14: The hard way.
15: Very.
14: This 24-year-old male from Esquimalt was arrested.
15: Just a youngin.
14: Mm-hmm. And neither the rider nor his 31-year-old female passenger sustained injuries from this.
15: Thank goodness. Everybody was okay. Nothing bad happened.
14: But it was sure quite the mess out there in the Pat Bay Highway yesterday. Hopefully there's not too much of one right now, Jade, in the traffic and weather.
15: Let's see how things are going. I did receive a text message. Thanks so much to those who mentioned that the Craig Flower, very backed up, pretty backed up from Fry's Bakery past Gorge Golf Course and Admiral. So Fry's Bakery is at Craig Flower right in front of Pine Street. So Craig Flower and Pine, it builds near Banfield Park, and it continues to Gorge Road Golf Course and Admiral's. That's hard for me to understand because Gorge Road Golf Course is on Craig Flower, but not at Admiral's. So it's very busy on Craig Flower. That's all I'm getting here. Thanks so much for the text message. And please do send in more text messages. If you got updates, it's always really helpful for myself looking at maps right now. And Victoria to Langford is still sitting around 40 minutes. Victoria to Sooke is still around an hour and now 5 minutes. And here in Esquimalt to the Johnson Street Bridge, we have a minimal congestion building around Catherine Street, if any at all, but a fair amount of congestion building down Admiral's. And this is actually building past Lyle Street right now, down Admirals, all the way to Gorge Road West, where it seems to smooth out, but a fair amount of congestion up McKenzie from Highway 1 to just past Quadra Street at Quadra and McKenzie. So not sure what's going around there. 250-386-1161. Appreciate your calls. Tonight, Victoria, it's a few clouds, 11 degrees into tomorrow, where it's mainly sunny and a high of 21. Here in Esquimalt, we're at 14 degrees.
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5: Oh, man, kind of unpacking this report from the provincial health officer today, talking about alcohol consumption, and we were talking about the other kinds of consumption as well, Jade, like cigarettes and illicit substances, and we got an interesting text in.
6: This text was, they said, I was in Paris 2 months ago and I was, it was full of young, well-dressed, fit people having cigarettes. Didn't take me long to go grab a pack, even though I don't smoke.
5: Oh no.
6: So I guess this is an easily influenced person here.
5: Right.
6: Were you also easily influenced to try so in high school? Sounds like maybe you were someone who could have been suggested and said, well, why not?
5: Well, yeah, like, I don't know. I succumbed to that peer pressure in high school. Became a cigarette smoker.
6: Oh?
5: Yeah, in grade 9.
6: Oh, my first time, my very first one, I was 19, and I was at Lucky Bar here in Victoria because they had a machine that used to sell them in the bar. And
5: wow.
6: It was my 19th birthday, and I thought, why not? I'm 19. And I bought myself a pack, and I didn't like them very much for many years. I think that pack literally, what did they go stale? I don't know. It was in my bag for literally, I think, a year. And someone said, you can't keep those that long. And I said, oh.
5: Yeah, they don't last forever.
6: Oh.
5: Yeah.
6: I don't know those things about these.
5: Yeah. I am surprised that at your age, when you were 19, they actually had a cigarette machine in the bar.
6: I mean, I'm 35, so these things still existed when I was an adult.
5: I guess what I'm thinking is you're younger than I am, and I remember them going away in my youth.
6: When did they go away
5: 80s.
6: In the States?
5: Well, like in California, I don't remember seeing one after like the mid to late 80s.
6: Oh, weird. Oh, they were here until 2011-ish, maybe around there.
5: Okay.
6: Yeah, 2012-ish, I think they went out. Yeah. I was still around in my first year going to bars, and that was 2010. Yeah.

0: the rules about displaying tobacco as well. Mm, and then they start putting the cupboards and everything up. So I think that's around the time they pulled them out.
1: Yeah. And now you can't even see it from the street. Mm. Right. I mean, like some of the more legacy places had kind of issues and struggles. Like, remember the cigar shop on the end of Pandora?
0: The tobacconist there.
1: Goodfellas, I think is what it was. Yeah. It's not there anymore.
0: Oh, no. That thing has changed a million times. Yeah. It was a convenience store when I was last in there a couple years ago.
1: Okay.
0: Yeah.
1: And then I think Old Morris is closed up or is closing up.
0: Yeah, I haven't seen, it's been a while since I've seen a tobacconist shop open, actually. So, yeah. And we're seeing that, though, with the stats. You read a stat from this report that Brennan was telling us about, right? And this all include consumption stats. And the consumption stat for those who consume illicit things, right? Mm-hmm. That's the wording of it, I'm guessing.
1: I believe it was illicit.
0: So non-regulated things was like 12% compared to those who smoke legal cigarettes, 8%.
1: Yes.
0: Which is quite a drastic difference there.
1: I was amazed that more people reported using like the illicit substance. Yeah. I don't think that's the right word, but that's the one that sticks in my head. So that's the one I'm going to use. Head. Yeah. But you know, the hard drugs, the unregulated. That's what it was. Mm. Unregulated drugs like meth and cocaine and heroin and all the things.
0: Tell us all the unregulated ones. Yes. Josh.
1: Well, those are the ones that stick in mind. I mean, there's loads and loads of them, but those are kind of the big players.
0: Yeah, but people are doing that more than they are going and buying a pack of, like, I don't know, Belmonts is what I can think of off the top of my head.
1: I can't remember the last.
0: That was mine when I was in my mid-20s, you know.
1: Belmont,
0: It was a fancy mid-20s, you know.
1: Okay. But yeah, don't smoke.
0: It's not good.
1: And no part of this conversation should be construed saying condoning
0: Josh,
1: is.
0: I think that we are clearly shining a light on not to, because we're saying 8% only versus 12% of the things we're not supposed to have. Mm-hmm. So like, no one is these days for a reason.
1: I mean, and Don writes in at 7:10:10. Well done, Don, because you were chiming on this conversation quite well this afternoon. Mm-hmm. Another subject exploding, where we're talking about addictions, gambling. Mm-hmm. We were just talking about that with Mario yesterday.
0: Mm-hmm.
1: Like sports betting, and you know, it is, like you say, it is everywhere and anywhere at any time.
0: Mm-hmm.
1: I wonder if they're doing any kind of stats on how much people gamble.
0: Yeah, I mean, I would really like to see one of the next stats that we hear from Research Co. since Mario Canseco was doing this one about sports betting. I really hope that maybe there is something to do with gambling addiction and those here in BC and how prevalent that is in our province or in our country, honestly, if they could do that across the country to see just what those stats are. And is it in Ontario where they're having a rougher time with gambling addiction, or is it here? Because we were talking about the differences between Ontario and here with even just ads in from Ontario, and because they're not as regulated, I think, or they have different rules and policies with their advertisements and such.
1: Yeah, the private company can do it. Well, here it's BCLC all the way.
0: Yeah. It's like a bunch of private companies over in Ontario, where it's here, it's just one.
1: But at the same time, you're talking about access by youth. Right? I mean, it's every year now for the last number of years, BCLC has come out to say, hey, folks, it's a bad idea to give your kids scratchers in the stockings.
0: Yes.
1: And if they're coming out every year to say that, there's clearly an issue.
0: It is an issue. You know, and I think that gambling sort of stuff starts pretty early and very discreetly for kids, from Roblox type video games, loot boxes. You know, we even had this little board game. My spouse actually made me donate it. He said, get that out of our house. And I was like, what's wrong? It's a cute turtle game. And the turtle had like those little shells and he moves them around and then you pick the shell. And he was like, that's gambling. And I was like, oh, I didn't think of it that intensely.
1: Like the shell game that the hustlers used to do back in the day on the side of the street. It's like, oh, which one's got the ball under it?
0: And it was like a little game. It was a board game, and it was this little thing that actually moved them and everything, a turtle. And, my spouse was like, get that out of our house. I'm not teaching our kid to gamble at 5 years old.
1: Now you've got me intrigued.
0: But there's lots of things like that. There's small examples where just small concept of gambling is introduced very

0: young in some of these things and shows even, you know, but especially with the video games that these kids are playing.
1: Absolutely. Lots to talk about to be coming up after the 4 o'clock news. We go to the movies with Jason White after Jay's Traffic and Weather Report.
0: I had a report earlier saying that Craig Flower is very busy. I'm seeing congestion building still down around Pine Street, down on Craig Flower, and continuing to Gorge Road, the Tillicum and Craig Flower intersection is where it seems to stop on Craig Flower at least, but Tillicum's pretty busy building down Lampson at Old Esquimalt as it turns to Tillicum and continuing down Tillicum and extending as far as Maddox Avenue. When I'm looking at the interchange, pretty busy from the highway merging up to Mackenzie Avenue, actually. So I'm not sure if something happened in that little turn there. 710-250-386-1161. I do appreciate the tips if you are passing through Highway 1. Victoria to Langford is still around 40 minutes. Victoria to Souk is still around an hour and 5 minutes. And tonight, Victoria, we can expect a low of 11 degrees, a few clouds. Into tomorrow, where it's mainly sunny and a high of 21. Here in Esquimalt Harbor, we're sitting at 14.
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4: Good afternoon. I'm Steve Young with your CFAX 1070 news to 4 o'clock. The bill is in for the school district 61 trustee fiasco this week. Education Minister Lisa Baer says the costs will be over $400,000.
5: The costs will be just over $419,000. Those costs include the back pay for the trustees, which is just under $360,000, and Dr. Kevin Godden's contract, which is just under $60,000.
4: That doesn't include the trustees' legal costs, which would have to be released by then. Baird says the budget for the board will remain untouched.
5: None of these costs will be coming out of the classrooms of SD 61. We are assuming those costs, and the budget remains the same for SD 61.
4: The Ministry of Education failed to provide all the necessary documents related to the case. British Columbians should have a better idea of what hosting the World Cup in Vancouver is actually going to cost on Friday. That's the expected date for the report, just one day after the BC legislature happens to break on Thursday. Coincidence. Tourism Minister Ann Kang was asked by reporters why the numbers can't be released tomorrow.
6: Well, this is a very large size event with lots of different complications and ever-evolving information that are coming in. We have seen that we know the five games that are coming. We have an update on what kind of security and safety measures that we need, and we will continue to work on this. But the numbers continue to evolve, and we want to provide the most accurate and clear updates as we can. And so Friday is the projected time that we will be providing that.
4: Seven games will be played in Vancouver, at least two involving Canada. This is Trevor Holford's final week as interim leader of the BC Conservatives. They'll pick a new leader on Saturday. He says they all feel energized heading into the weekend.
7: I am incredibly proud of how this caucus and how this party has grown in the last number of months. I really am. We had a caucus meeting last night, and I can tell you, I've never felt, and our caucus has never felt, more energized going into this weekend than we've ever been before.
4: The party says it now has over 40,000 members. A 24-year-old Esquimalt man was arrested after a motorcycle fled a traffic stop in Central Sandwich last Thursday. Central Sandwich Police Service received a report of a suspicious motorcycle traveling northbound on the Pat Bay Highway. The caller provided the license plate for a 1980s Honda Goldwing, which was determined to be unattached to a registered vehicle and not insured. An officer located the motorcycle attempting a traffic stop. The rider, who had a passenger, failed to stop and fled at a high rate of speed, operating in a dangerous manner through the community. Due to the risk posed to the public, officers just monitored the situation. The bike was later located in the 6800 block of East Sandwich Road. The rider attempted to evade a police again before becoming stuck between concrete barriers separating Keating Crossroad from the on-ramp for the highway. Charges have been recommended. Several tickets were issued. BC Ferries has announced names for its new major vessels, including the Summit class, with individual vessels named after trees found across BC. The first four vessels will be named the Summit Artibus, the Summit Cedar, the Summit Maple, and the ever-popular Summit Spruce. Sports coming up.
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4: Well, some good news for both Mariners and Blue Jays fans after afternoon baseball today. The Mariners are now actually in first place in the American League West. They have a record of 28-29, which is below 500, so not all that great. But they now lead the division by a half game over Sacramento. They beat the A's, sweeping that series 9-1, the final this afternoon. Blue Jays take 2-3 from the Marlins in Toronto. They nip Miami by a score of 2-1. Everett can guarantee themselves a spot in the Memorial Cup semis with a win over host Kelowna tonight. The Rockets need a win to stay alive in the tournament. Montreal and Carolina, game four of the Eastern Final in the NHL tonight. Canes lead the series 2-1. Former Victoria Grizzly Alex Newhook back in the Habs lineup tonight. And there's basketball on CTV Vancouver Island. Top of the next hour, 5 o'clock start. The Toronto Tempo are in Chicago. I'm Steve Young. If it's happening, it's here on CFAX 1070. It's 4:05.
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1: It's a Wednesday afternoon, which means it's time to get into the movies with Jason White, our local movie guy. How's it going, sir?
8: I'm doing well. How's everyone doing in the studio today?
9: Good.
1: It's been a great one, and kind of looking forward to what's coming up in the box office this weekend.
8: Yes.
1: And I see here we're going to start with... Can I just say yet another Star Wars movie?
8: Yet another Star Wars movie. Although, to be honest, it has been 6 years since we've had one in cinemas. But in the meantime, I feel like Disney Plus has went way overboard with so many Star Wars spinoff shows after Mr. George Lucas sold off his Lucasfilm Star Wars Empire to Disney many, many, many years ago. I think it was like 2012.
1: So it's been a minute, yeah.
8: 14 years ago, and that spawned a couple of feature films, a couple of spin-off movies, but mostly TV shows. And I mention all of this because there is a new Star Wars movie out in release right now. It's this called Star Wars The Mandalorian and Grogu. This is based off of the Mandalorian TV series, which I have not seen and never really wanted to. I do not have a Disney Plus subscription. I'm basically ignorant on the Mandalorian TV show, but this is a movie, and I do see movies in theaters, and I did go to see this new Star Wars. Just what I can tell everyone about this one, I'm just going to read the plot description because I couldn't make any sense of this movie. So it's about the evil, you know, the evil empire has fallen after, you know, the events of Return of the Jedi, episode 6, I believe. Definitely episode 6. I do know that. The warlords have remained scattered throughout the galaxy as a fledgling New Republic works to protect everything the rebellion fought for. They enlist the help of legendary Mandalorian bounty hunter Din Djarin, who is played by Pedro Pascal, but more on him in a second. Ooh. Yeah, and along with his young apprentice Grogu, aka Baby Yoda, just basically the movie is about a bounty hunter and an apprentice running around doing things on a planet.
1: Okay.
8: I think that's like what I took from watching this 2-hour-and-15-minute snorefest that it is a colossal bore. This movie just, it put me to sleep. I actually not only fell asleep when I saw it last week, I actually went and did a bathroom break. I was so not interested. You know, when I started describing it, even I started falling asleep listening to it. And I know I sound really mean, but I've been such a fan of the original Star Wars trilogy, and I feel not a single movie or TV show has lived up to the original trilogy, and this movie is no exception. It just kind of flounders. The cast isn't very good. you have Pedro Pascal mostly in a mask throughout the entire movie. I don't even know if it's actually him. It's mostly probably just a stunt double. There's also like a really big, Jeremy Allen White, who played Bruce Springsteen last year. He has, he just plays the voice of one of the Jabbas in the movie that speaks regular English. I don't know if you know your Star Wars history, but Jabba usually has like, you know, it's subtitled, it's another language. Sure. It's subtitled on screen. And in this case, he's talking English. That completely threw me off. So there's just not a lot here. It's not even a very good looking movie. It's directed by Jon Favreau, who's a filmmaker I've met a couple of times in the film fest circuit. He's a great guy. I kind of like more of his narrative movies, like Chef and Swingers from the 90s. He starred in that one. Okay. But sometimes when he does like a big budget movie, like the Lion King remake from 2018 was also a disappointment. He directed that one. This just kind of feels like he's just for hire on this. It just doesn't look or sound very good in the theater. So this is one of the rare movies that I don't recommend on the show. Usually I come on and go, oh my God, I'm so excited to promote this movie. But I did want to talk about it because I do still want to see Star Wars, the original Star Wars on the big screen. And there is going to be a 50th anniversary restoration of the original Star Wars coming back to theaters next January. So I'm very, very excited to see. Like, it's the original. Listeners know anything about the Star Wars movies. They have been heavily digitally altered over the years by George Lucas and his team. This is like the original Star Wars coming back to theaters. So I hope that sparks bringing The Empire Strikes Back and Return of the Jedi back to theaters as well. I'm just thirsting for the original trilogy. And that's kind of why I wanted to talk about it, because I just feel like they're making too much Star Wars product. It's not, these aren't actually really movies. They're just kind of products. So I was very disappointed. But if people want to ignore my non-recommendation and go see it anyway, you do have lots of options to see it. It's playing everywhere.
9: As someone, Jane, who has seen the Mandalorian series and actually really liked it myself.
8: Good.
9: Have you enjoyed any of the new stuff, or is it just the Mandalorian that you haven't seen?
8: Actually, I'm going to go back in a minute, because I did say, oh, I've been disappointed. I did like Rogue One, which came out, I think, 2016. That was sort of a precursor to Star Wars. Had a few problems with it, but that was enjoyable. And one that was kind of like that I had some things I liked in it was the Solo. It was Han Solo, a Star Wars story.
9: Yeah.
8: It came out in 2018. That one had Alden Ehrenreich playing Han Solo, and I thought he did a really good job. It wasn't a perfect movie, but
9: so you've liked some of the newer stuff. Yeah, I would think it's fair that you've given this one a bit of a knock, because well, you haven't seen The Mandalorian.
8: Yeah, and I shouldn't have to either. Like, I find that you shouldn't have to see a TV series on Disney Plus to see a movie. I think that you know, if the movie filmmakers did their job, you know, you'd be able to jump right into it. But yeah, this just didn't work for me at all, unfortunately.
1: So I mean, so maybe it's not the movie for the casual movie goer, but if somebody's a diehard Star Wars fan, this is probably something they'll want to see.
8: And it did okay in the box office. Possibly, if you've seen every single show and you've seen the how many seasons of Mandalorian? There's two or three or something.
9: I think there's three.
8: Yeah, and I'm not going to go back and I'm not going to get a Disney Plus subscription to figure out. But what I saw was just a mess. Mm-hmm. But you know, it's a good thing though. Like, if you are a Star Wars fan, you die hard, go check it out. Like, go, please disagree with me. I'm just one take on the movie. But it is kind of fun to come on this show and just kind of not positively review a movie. It kind of makes me feel good in an odd way.
9: Were they leaning into Grogu a lot? Was it Grogu the star?
8: That's a good question. That was one of my criticisms of the movie too. There's too much of that. It was too much of Grogu and too much of the silly jokes in the movie as well. So yeah, just not for me, but
9: I don't know if you've ever seen this so far, sidebar, but they did the Groot had his own little mini shorts, and that's what they could have done for Grogu if they haven't already. I haven't seen it, but a little tiny shorts. Yeah. You don't need like a full movie of Grogu scenes because they're cute, but only for that short 2 to 3 minutes.
8: Yeah, I agree. Like little short films. And I'm, to be honest, I'm a little tired of the Guardians of the Galaxy. I don't want them to make any more of those movies either. I think I only like the first one out of that one. So less Groot is better. But yeah, and less Grogu, and this would have been better too.
1: Oh man, but despite that, I think we've got a clip.
8: We do have a clip. Yes, we're doing those now. It's been a while.
1: Yeah.
8: It's been a hot minute.
10: Grogu, I need you to go to the control panel. Remember the buttons I told you never to touch?
11: I'm going to need you to touch them. Look for the ignition relay cutoff. It's next to the fuel differential readout. which is between the pump compression gauge and the primary reserve
10: No! Don't touch the missile battery switch.
11: That's why there's a safety guard on it. Do you see the fuel readout display?
10: Remember I showed you that one?
11: It's on the other side of the manual control surface calibration.
12: I don't think he knows what he's doing.
8: Basically just hitting the wrong buttons.
1: Sure.
8: There's a little more context for that clip. But yeah, it's funny. We were just talking about Grogu. And that was kind of the thing. Makes a lot of mistakes in it, but that just kind of really wore thin as the movie went on.
1: It sounds like, you know, it'll spawn a few Baby Yoda toys, though.
8: Yeah. And again, it's just not for me. Every time I see Baby Yoda, I kind of cringe a little bit. But yeah, it was a disappointment. Very disappointing movie. But yeah, you know, if people still want to see it, check it out. It's playing everywhere. There's an IMAX version at Silver City.
1: Oh.
8: AVX out at West Shore. You can get the good laser projection in there. It's playing downtown, Capitol, Odeon, Star Cinema's playing in Sydney. I think that's all of them.
1: All right. Star Wars.
8: You got a lot of options.
1: Star Wars, The Mandalorian, and Grogu. Maybe not for the casual moviegoer, but if you're a diehard Star Wars fan, you know.
8: It's possible.
1: Yet another movie to add to the canon.
8: Yeah.
1: And we'll see what else is playing at screens around Greater Victoria when we come back from Jay's Traffic and Weather Report.
9: This seems pretty busy in Esquimalt today. Some congestion points for sure building around Lyle Street and continuing down Admirals. Some congestion. And this continues past Admirals and Gorge Road West right now. Also seeing some incident markers, a fair amount around the Caldwell exit above Burnside Road West. So as you're going over towards the Millstream exit, there seems to be a few different incident markers. Maybe you could clear those up for me at 250-386-1161. Also seeing congestion building near Gorge Vale Golf Club on Craig Flower and extending all the way down Island Highway to about Helmkin Road. And tonight, Victoria, it's a low of 11 degrees, clear into tomorrow where it's mainly sunny and a high of 22. In Esquimalt Harbor, we're up at 16.
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1: And we're back with Jason White, our local movie guy, as we check out what's going to be on screens this weekend. And I see one here that looks like it might be set in history called Pressure.
8: It's a historical war epic. I feel like we haven't had one of these in quite a while. This one is unseen by me. It has not played at any film festivals that I know of. But it is coming out on Thursday at Capitol in Odeon downtown. This movie is about the 72 hours before the D-Day invasion. That was in 1944 in World War II, and it's the fate of the free world is hanging in the balance. This one sort of, it's all about like the planning and the execution leading up to it. You have the likes of General Dwight D. Eisenhower, Captain James Sagg. They are very much involved in this impossible choice to launch the largest and most dangerous seaborne invasion or risk losing the war. And I'm immediately excited for this movie, not just because it has a great cast. Like you have the likes of Andrew Scott, Brendan Fraser, Kerry Condon, Chris Messina, and Damian Lewis are in this cast. But also Saving Private Ryan is legit one of the greatest war films of all time. That one focuses on, you know, the actual invasion is sort of like the opening of the film, and it's some of the most powerful 30 minutes in film history. It's a movie I just saw again a couple of years ago, and I was in tears at the end of that sequence. So very, very historic. This movie seems more about like the lead up to it, the planning, and based on what I saw on the trailers and clips and everything, there is going to be a lot of what looks like some realistic war footage and some depiction, but it does also seem about like, you know, what was happening before that and all the plans and everything.
1: Oh, well, I think we have a clip for this one.
8: Mm-hmm. Yes.
30: Call General Eisenhower.
31: Soldiers, sailors, and airmen, you are about to embark upon the Great Crusade. The eyes of the world are upon you.
32: D-Day will be the largest seaborne invasion in history. We invade France Monday.
33: I'm concerned that what you're saying is impossible.
34: Well, they won't like this.
33: There are two major storms advancing towards the Normandy coast, even as we speak.
35: My men are ready. Get them onto the beaches somehow, anyhow.
36: With waves of 10 feet, we won't be landing anywhere.
1: Oh, wow. That sounds amazing.
8: It does. And we're hearing the voices, like Brendan Fraser is in the movie. He plays Eisenhower in the film. You hear Andrew Scott. He's playing James Stagg. Also, great actor Damian Lewis playing Bernard Monty Montgomery. Of course, I'm a huge fan of his from the Band of Brothers series that came out decades ago, which is another one of my favorite, not war movies. That was actually an HBO series. But, yeah, this looks really powerful and really timely. I feel like like we haven't seen a World War II movie, and I'm sure there, I mean, there has been, but yeah. this one, they getting like kind of a wide release. That's pretty great to see. And yeah, I'll be, if I like the movie, we'll definitely talk about it next week's show. But, yeah, I liked what I really liked what I saw so far. I'm a huge fan of the cast, and mm-hmm. yeah, it looks like it has a lot of good filmmaking. A guy named, Anthony Maras directed the film. And yeah, if people are interested in, war movies, World War II stories especially, yeah, this is going to be opening at the Capitol and the Odeon downtown starting on Thursday.
1: That sounds like a lot of fun.
8: For a war movie.
1: I mean, given the subject matter.
8: But like exceedingly well made, that could be fun. Like,
1: well, for sure. Yeah. And being able to get a good, I mean,
0: very action packed.
8: Yes, definitely.
0: It sounded intense.
8: Yeah, and it's just one that like I've heard about this one about a month ago, and I'm like, oh my goodness, I can't wait to see it because I love the cast and I love war films, especially on the big screen. So it should be really good. And yeah, we can maybe review it on our next week.
0: I'm a big fan of Brendan Fraser, and I feel like he kind of went away for a while, and I know there was some stuff that went on personally in his life and stuff. So I just love the return of him because now I feel like he's on more screens and. Playing those perfect roles too, like this one, where you hear his voice, you're like, oh, I believe he is, you know, a general.
8: Well, I don't know. Have either of you seen The Whale, which he did win an Oscar for a couple of years ago?
0: I haven't, no.
1: Yeah, I haven't seen it yet, but I've heard
8: that movie is incredible because he had to put on this huge, like, fat suit to play a very conflicted character. And one of my favorite upcoming actors, Sadie Sink, is also in that movie as well. Mm. She was from Stranger Things, and she's on Romeo and Juliet. Yes. So there's a movie recommendation for both of you. And all of our listeners as well, if you want some more Brendan Fraser movies in your life. But yeah, he is one of my favorite actors, and I'm so thrilled he's back doing more roles now too.
1: So I think we got time for one more movie here.
8: Yes.
1: This one's called Back Rooms.
8: So excited for this one. Like this is another one that I'm seeing on right when it comes out. Comes out Thursday night. This is kind of, it's based on this kind of viral YouTube found footage series by a man named Kane Parsons. He directs this one. It follows a psychologist who is forced to confront a terrifying unexplained realm after one of her patients vanishes into a mysterious alternate dimension. Now, I've seen the trailer and I've seen the clip, and we're going to play a clip in a second, but what this oddly reminded me like of why I love the recent movie Exit 8 so much. And I'm not comparing the two movies, but when we talked about it, like that movie was like, this is person trying to get out of this endless loop in a subway station. Mm. But it seems like this connects to this series of creepy back rooms that we don't know what the reason for it is or the mystery, but this movie's getting like a lot of early buzz. And I know it's actually going to be a pretty big hit this weekend, so I'm pretty excited to check it out. I'm probably definitely going to talk about it next week's show too.
1: Well, let's see or hear a little bit of it.
2: I found something. In the store.
3: Okay. What did you find?
2: The place. I found a place.
8: Josh, I just love seeing your reaction. I know we're on the radio right now, but if our listeners could see your face right now, you're trembling right there, sir.
1: I actively didn't look at it just so I can see with my mind's eye what I was hearing, like everybody else was hearing. And you nailed it, though. Yeah. Absolutely creepy.
8: Yeah, and I don't want to read too much into it. Like, even just the description I kind of gave when Alay, because, I haven't seen it yet, and I don't like spoiling movies. But you've also heard the voices of two of my favorite actors, actually. Should we tell Ejiofor? Who's been, like, 12 years a slave, and from my favorite movie Sentimental Value last year, I have the wonderful Renate Rassev. Both of them play the lead roles in this film. I'm a huge fan of hers, not just from Sentimental Value, but The Worst Person in the World. So I'm hoping this movie puts her on the map. And like I was saying a minute ago, like this has so much buzz. I think it's going to be a big hit this weekend, and it's really great to see like original smaller movies get have a good box office return as well. I do want to give a mention as well, because Obsession, which we talked about last week, is actually did 30% better in the box office than it did in its first week. This movie's almost earned about $75 million worldwide so far for a movie that cost $750,000 to make. So I had to mention that one too, because it's like when you have a good movie, when you have something that's an exciting presence like Obsession or Backrooms, it's getting people to come to the theater to see it, and that's really exciting too.
1: Where will Backrooms be showing?
8: Backrooms is going to be opening at Capitol and Silver City. I might expand to more locations. Those are the two I know of so far. Just check local listings. I mean, it might be a hit movie. It might expand to more theaters, too.
1: Well, Jason White's our local movie guy, and I appreciate you coming in just to kind of share what's coming up, but even stuff you haven't seen yet.
8: Exactly. This is kind of a unique show. We've had two movies that I haven't seen yet. Yeah. But, you know, again, if people haven't seen Obsession or The Sheep Detectives as well, I got to give another shout out to that beautiful film. It's a lot of good stuff playing in Victoria right now.
1: Well, Jason, good to chat with you. Talk to you again next week.
8: Thank you.
0: If you have a traffic tip, you can send it to 71010 or call up 250-386-1161. A fair amount of congestion building down Douglas. This extends from the Caledonia and Douglas area all the way down in patches, but at its thickest near Uptown as you're approaching Tillicum Road and going through the interchange. But once you're past the interchange at Mackenzie and Admirals, you will have a smooth sailing into Langford at 38 minutes, and Victoria to Souk is closer to that hour mark right now. And looking down Admirals, it's been very busy. Admirals still building around Esquimalt Road, down Admirals and extending all the way past Admirals and Gorge Road West. It seems it's extending all the way up Mackenzie Avenue, but there has been a couple of patches of congestion in this little turn as you're merging from Highway 1 up Mackenzie Avenue toward Quadra and Mackenzie, where this congestion is building from on either side. A few incident markers still between Helmkin and the Millstream exit. If you are passing through and give me some clarity. 250-386-1161. Tonight in Victoria is a low of 11 degrees with a chance of clear skies. And into tomorrow where it's mainly sunny and a high of 22 degrees here in Esquimalt at 16.
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5: Good afternoon. I'm Steve Young with your CFAX 1070 news, 2:30. The bill for this week's Bonch Judicial Review concerning the trustees fired from the Victoria District School Board is just under $420,000. Education Minister Lisa Baer says that includes the trustee salaries, but not the legal fees reimbursement. She says the school safety plans for District 61, which led to all this, are still in place.
6: Now, though, is a robust safety plan that was co-created by community with parents, with students, with First Nations, with stakeholders that address the concerns that we had in the ministry. That remains in place. And so, you know, all of that work that was done is there. All of the work that was done over this past year remains. The official budget, all the work that was done by the official trustee and just regular governance, that all remains.
5: She says the costs will be covered by the province and not come out of the district school board budget. Former Environment Minister Stephen Guibeau announced he's resigning as a member of parliament following significant changes to federal climate policy. Green Party leader and Saanich and the Gulf Islands MP Elizabeth May is upset by the news.
7: And we see a constant effort to roll back environmental protections and climate action. No wonder Stephen Guibeau is leaving this place. I am heartbroken that he is, because he is a strong voice, as we all know, and a person of great integrity and courage.
5: BC Conservatives will pick a new leader on Saturday. Interim leader Trevor Hofford says he's accomplished what he wanted in the post.
9: When I took this position, there was a few things I wanted to make sure that I was doing. I wanted to stabilize caucus, but I also wanted to make sure that British Columbians knew, and more importantly, the NDP knew, that this was a government in waiting. And I think we've done that.
5: The party now has over 40,000 members. A new report from the Office of the Provincial Health Officer on alcohol consumption released today finds that Island Health, one of the highest levels of drinking per person in the province. Dr. Bonnie Henry says less is better.
10: Drinking less alcohol is better for our overall health, and that's the central message of this report. The purpose of this new report is to provide updated information and data on alcohol use and its related health, social, and public safety harms. It also describes how alcohol is currently regulated in BC, and we offer recommendations that can improve the health and well-being for everybody in the province.
5: 1 to 2 drinks per week is the recommendation to avoid related health risks. Male seniors tend to consume almost 15 drinks per week, according to the stats. BC Green Party concerned that valuable farmlands being snapped up by American billionaires. That's pushing out the family farm in some cases. Agriculture Minister Lana Popham shares the Greens' concerns.
11: The concerns I'm hearing are similar to the concerns the member is hearing. We're hearing about corporations investing in agricultural land. This includes concerns about hedge funds, large corporations, and non-farm investors purchasing that farmland for activities that do not qualify for farming, and also taking that land out of production for farming, even to the extent, Mr. Speaker, that there are corporate farms that are planting bait crops for illegal trophy hunting.
5: Popham says she's working with the Minister of Finance on foreign ownership and seeking information from other provinces who are being faced with the same issue. The Greens say the heir to the Walmart throne owns 1.2 million acres of farmland in the BC interior. Sports coming up.
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5: Well, the Seattle Mariners are in first place in the American League West. They sweep the A's in West Sacramento. The final today, 9-1. They take 3 straight games, now have a half-game lead, even though they're not up to the 500 mark yet. Also closing back in the 500 mark are your Toronto Blue Jays. Blue Jays beat Miami by a score of 2-1 this afternoon. In hockey, it's game number 4. It's back at the Bell Center in Montreal. Carolina in town to take on the Canadiens. Victoria Grizzlies alumni Alex Newhook will return to the lineup after missing last game or so. That's a 5 o'clock start our time. If you're looking for something to watch on CTV Vancouver Island, you got something sports-wise. It comes up at the top of the clock. The Toronto Tempo are in Chicago in the WNBA. I'm Steve Young. If it's happening, it's here on CFAX 1070. It's 4:36.
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29: Victoria.
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1: Well, summer is well under the way, even though it's not quite to the solstice, which arrives in about a month's time on the 21st of June. It definitely feels like it's already begun here in the greater Victoria area. And out with their summer forecast is the Weather Network senior meteorologist Doug Gillum joining us now on the program. Doug, how you doing today, sir?
13: Hey, I'm doing well, thanks. Good afternoon.
1: Good afternoon. So I see, as far as BC goes, summer here described almost like a person, warm and confident, but not reckless. What does it actually mean?
13: Well, I respect that temperatures will be warmer than normal. We've already seen a preview to that with the warm weather we've seen to wrap up the spring season. But we don't think that it'll be as severely or relentlessly hot as what we have seen in some recent summers. So it can be alarming from an agriculture perspective and wildfires, et cetera, to hear, you know, a hot, dry summer. And we are concerned, but we don't think it's going to be a top 5 hot summer, but we do think we will tip to the warm side of normal.
1: Well, here on the island, especially on the South Island, we tend to be spared the worst of the heat. Do you think that'll hold for this year?
13: Yes, I mean, the closer you are to the coast, the more relief you can get from the heat. We are forecasting warmer than normal temperatures across the entire province. So what that means in terms of actual temperature varies depending on your location. For, you know, the South Coast region, for Vancouver Island, if you're near the water, that's a very comfortable summer. But it is, and, you know, most people on vacation want dry weather. But we know that there are hazards to that. You have to do more watering, and then of course the fire risk increases, especially as you get, you know, into the forested regions. So, you know, some good news here, but some cause to some caution for concern.
0: Absolutely. You know, another tough season, maybe a bit more manageable this summer. Is that what we're hearing?
13: Yes, cautiously optimistic. It's not, you know, there have been times when we've had a hot, dry forecast and you're sort of borderline alarmed going into it. And we are concerned. But of course, you know, fires depend on more than just weather. So we don't really have a great context here. But we don't think we're going to be completely dry. And hopefully with some, you know, people are extra careful this year. And you know, it's sort of a mixed, you know, when we have more thunderstorms during the summer, you know, that can help. It also can be the trigger for fires. So yeah. If we have fewer storms, then maybe that also can help reduce the risk. But we need people to be vigilant, very careful if they're out in the backcountry. Yeah. They're not doing anything to start wildfires.
1: Well, yeah, because as the risk of lightning and the wildfires that they would produce goes down, that means you got more people going out into the bush. And a lot of these fires are human caused, so it really comes down to us to not start these fires, frankly.
13: Yes.
1: I've heard a lot of talk in the last couple of weeks and months about El Nino and maybe even a super El Nino developing. Are we anywhere near that territory, sir?
13: Not yet. So we are seeing El Nino conditions getting established now. And as we go into summer, it'll at some point officially be declared. There's a longevity requirement before you get the official classification of El Nino. Now, the atmosphere cannot read. It will not know when the press release is issued, and it won't change anything. But what's really driving the summer pattern is not whether it's officially El Nino or not. It's the transition. We were in La Nina conditions. You know, we officially had a La Nina during the winter, and we are headed towards a strong El Nino by the end of fall. For summer, what it means is we're in a state of flux. The atmosphere is in change, and that makes it harder to lock in a weather pattern, which is actually good news. It's when you lock into a pattern that it really can get scorching hot and get severe drought.
1: So not likely to see a heat dome like we did a few years ago.
13: I mean, can't rule out a sort of a briefer, less severe. And we've got a almost heat dome like over the prairies right now, but we haven't really gone into the summer pattern yet. But it's not, we don't expect, you know, that relentless long duration extreme heat that we have seen in some recent summers. And again, near the coast, you usually get some relief from that, but certainly the further you are from the cooler waters, the more that you suffer from that. So we think it's warm this summer. There will be some hot weather, but not as, you know, not really shades of the extreme heat we had a few years ago.
0: Mm-hmm. And maybe summer might fade a bit earlier this year, we're seeing.
13: Yes, I mean, that is different from some recent summers, especially last year, where the heat really peaked during August, and it can continue deep into September. We think that summer will fade more on schedule. We're seeing some signs that September will be more normal rather than the heat that we saw last year and in some recent years. So that's a positive sign. You know, you need that the cooler weather of fall to kind of quench that fire risk, and we think we'll be more on schedule with the transition into fall.
1: And speaking of fires and the things associated with them, wildfire smoke dominates summer and the things that people worry about here on the island. Wildfire smoke, are we looking at another quite smoky summer or maybe something a little different?
13: Well, it's a concern. As you had mentioned earlier, you've got the weather conditions that contribute greatly to fires, but there's also the human behavior as well. We can't predict that side of it. So where will the fires be? Obviously, the closer the fires are, the more concerned about the air quality. Of course, if they're in much further to the north and the wind direction is such that maybe it's carrying it into Alberta and the prairies. So that gets a bit into the details that we can't forecast. Fingers crossed, we will avoid that. But anytime you're warm and dry, it's a cause for concern.
1: So let's just kind of zoom out big picture here for folks maybe planning their long weekends or the rest of the summer. Will this feel like a good summer to folks or kind of a frustrating start and stop one?
13: Well, we expect for Central and Eastern Canada, a more of a changeable summer. Again, that's with not locking into a particular pattern. The good side of that is that from the Central Prairies to Atlantic Canada, we don't expect persistent severe heat. But it's, you know, a lot of people, while they don't like the consequences of a hot, dry climate, of a hot, dry summer, they want a warm, dry week for their vacation. And it'll be harder to find that. For Central Canada, we expect the back and forth changeable conditions to end up with near normal temperatures. For Ontario and into Quebec, we think we could actually tip to the cool side of normal. Now that's still comfortable.
1: Yeah.
13: We're not canceling summer. and then Atlantic Canada, we think we're overall near seasonal. But the dominant storm track this summer does appear to be south of the border. So until you get to southern Ontario and into the Maritimes, we could see more frequent showers and thunderstorms in that region. But for a lot of Canada, we're going to try to hopefully squeeze out as much rain as we can because, again, a lot of the storms will be tracking south of the border.
1: Doug Gillum is a senior meteorologist with the Weather Network, and I appreciate you joining us today as we go through the Weather Network's official summer forecast for 2026. Hopefully it plays out for us. All the best, sir. Talk soon.
13: Yeah, take care and have a great summer.
1: Yeah, you too. I'm really looking forward to that, Jade.
0: Mm-hmm.
1: It should be a nice summer for camping.
0: Yep.
1: I've got some trips planned.
0: Oh, yeah?
1: Yeah. You know what?
0: Which one of the first ones?
1: Well, Goldstream.
0: Goldstream's always so nice.
1: Oh, yeah. And you know, you can't get much better than a campsite that has showers.
0: Oh, yeah. An important one. Nice and close, too. So, you know, mm-hmm. if you forget anything, you can just drive
1: just
0: 30
1: run back
0: minutes.
1: Home.
0: Yeah.
1: Oh, that is if the traffic's cooperating. Is it cooperating now, Jade?
0: It's pretty busy out there, but I'm not seeing any. Well, I'm not seeing any indication that there's something going on. There is just a lot of congestion, and there was some incident markers, but I'm not seeing those incident markers anymore. So it seems clearer toward the Millstream exit, but I'm still seeing a fair amount of congestion building down in the downtown area. And this extends through Saanich from the downtown core, building around all the way around Queens, maybe even earlier than that around Bay Street. It's just a pretty busy time down Douglas right now. There is some work being done on Blanchard over the last little while, so maybe this is the reason. If you're in the downtown area, please give me a heads up here. 7710 or 250-386-1161. Victoria to Langford is around 40 minutes right now. Victoria to Souk is still sitting around that hour mark or just under an hour. And here in Esquimalt to the Johnson Street Bridge, we have minimal congestion to the Johnson Street Bridge building around Taiyi. And we have some congestion building down Lamson from Esquimalt Road down Lamson as it turns to Tillicum and extending to Gorge Road West. And tonight in Victoria, it's a low of 12 degrees, clear skies into tomorrow where it's mainly sunny and a high of 22. In Esquimalt, it's 16.
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1: We were talking about this yesterday about this time, Jade. Mm-hmm. Rather stinky situation up in the Comox Valley.
0: Mm-hmm.
1: An issue with their sewer that leaked. Required folks not to flush toilets or take showers and things like that.
0: It was a fair area, too. It was Comox Valley and Courtney?
1: Yeah, it was the city of Courtney, the town of Comox, and the Comox First Nation.
0: Whew.
1: So pretty much everybody urbanized except for the village of Cumberland.
0: Yeah, so a fair amount of people who couldn't use their their toilets properly.
1: But it sounds like that was resolved overnight.
0: Oh, good. Yeah, because you wouldn't want that for longer than
1: a day. Oh, my. So everybody was glad to have a shower this morning. And so that major leak in the Comox Valley of the sewer system prompted quite the issue up in the Comox Valley. The regional district's general manager of engineering services, Chris LaRose, joined Ryan and Lisa this morning with the details.
33: What happened first off yesterday, and where did it happen?
34: At 9:30 a.m. yesterday morning, we had a failure of the sewer system at our Jane Place pump station, which is one of our biggest pump stations that helps to pump wastewater to our treatment plant. It's undergoing a major upgrade, and some bypass piping was installed to help take that facility out of commission so it could be worked on. And that temporary piping, an element of that that the contractor was working on, failed, and the full diameter line ended up discharging into an excavation. Fortunately, nobody was hurt, but that hole quickly filled up and then overflowed into the intertidal zone and flowed down into the ocean. And so that started at 9:30, and we were working very hard, staff and contractors, all day to drain the hole, get access to the piping, and effect the repair.
33: So this construction hole fills up. What did it fill up with?
34: So it's the raw wastewater. So the wastewater coming from the municipalities of Courtney and Comox all flowed through that pipe. So it was the full flow from both communities. So as you can imagine, that hole filled up very quickly, like within seconds, and then it was overflowing into the ocean. It looked like a good sized creek of raw wastewater.
33: That's awful, but wow, just assuming for you, this is like one of the worst calls you could possibly get. Like, this is what you got to deal with.
34: Oh, absolutely. It was a nightmare scenario. Not quite the worst case. I mean, if we, a pipe failure in the middle of an urban area where that kind of flow is traveling down streets and across private properties would have been worse, but this was pretty bad. And then, and for our crews, they spend all day, every day, doing their absolute best to convey and treat this wastewater so that it's a really high quality effluent before it's discharged to the ocean. So to see this happen was pretty heartbreaking, but it was really great to see how well everybody came together and had this resolved. It was by about 6 p.m. last night we were able to let the community know that they could stop

0: This is not an ongoing thing. You can go back to normal if you hadn't heard already.
1: Yeah, correct. So almost immediately yesterday morning, we issued an appeal to the community to stop flushing their toilets and using unnecessary water for dishwashers and showers and laundry, that type of thing. And actually, we saw a very impressive reduction in flow. I think, you know, roughly half, we saw a roughly 50% reduction. So people really took that to heart. And that really translated, you know, that helped us with the repair, but it also helped to reduce the volume of wastewater that that made its way into the ocean. You know, there will be impacts from that. And one of those immediate impacts was just a warning to not go near the water in the Comox Harbor. And so that, you know, that remains in place just because the wastewater will take some time to dilute and flush out of that area. So for the time being, we're asking the community to not recreate near the water in that area.
2: Chris, I just wanted to clarify how this can make you sick if you were to go in the ocean, because I know you've got great weather and people may not heed your warning.
1: Yes, no, you're right. And we're working, you know, with municipalities, with the Comox First Nation, all levels of government to be as effective as possible with our notifications and warnings. And so that, you know, the mechanism that it could make people sick is just there's, you know, raw wastewater has a very high level of, you know, bacteria and other pathogens in it. So it'll take some time for that to dissipate. So the risk would be that, you know, you could get sick from those bacteria or viruses that are in the wastewater. A lesser concern are, you know, the other kind of chemicals and stuff that that people incidentally put down the drain. But here in the Comox Valley, we don't have, you know, any significant big, you know, manufacturing or industry that would deliver any kind of higher concentration of the toxins or stuff like that. So the big risk is just the bacteria and viruses in the wastewater.
0: Well, that's Chris LaRose. He's General Manager of Engineering Services with the Comox Valley Regional District. This major sewer leak yesterday, which I've heard described as kind of near the Comox Valley, or sorry, the Comox Marina. Is that roughly where this happened originally? Is that right?
1: Yes. Yeah, immediately okay. To the east of the marina.
0: Gotcha. So it all went down there. That's how it all played out. Looks like, for the most part, like you said, everybody can use their appliances and their water and their homes fine. Just avoid that shoreline in the area while things kind of clear up. Anything else people need to know? What's kind of next here?
1: So, yeah, our focus now is shifting to recovery and monitoring communication with the public regarding the safety of the water. Over the next few days and weeks, we'll be focusing on the cleanup and reducing the impact on the environment.
3: Oh, what a horrible situation to find yourself in.
2: Mm-hmm.
3: But kudos to the folks in the Comox Valley who took the warnings to heart, reduced their flows by about half. So the crews were able to get their jobs done.
2: Good stuff.
3: Yeah, but they still advise a number of things you shouldn't be doing right now within the Comox Harbor and Estuary. This includes the areas around Royston and Gartley Point, Dyke Road, Courtney Air Park, and Goose Spit. No swimming, no kayaking, no paddleboarding, no paddling, no splashing, no fishing off the dock, the breakwater, or gathering of shellfish. And imagine that you're also going to want to keep your adults, your children, and your animals out of the water. Do you have a water-prone dog, Jade?
2: No, I don't.
3: That's good.
2: No. I was going to say, in simple, TLDR, don't go to the beach. Because it sounds like all of those things are things that people do when they go to the beach.
3: Absolutely.
2: Don't go in the gross water that is not very safe right now. Ew. You don't want to go in there.
3: No.
2: We shouldn't have to tell you. Don't. Just leave it for now.
3: But they do say that boating and fishing outside the Comox Harbor remains safe.
2: Well, yeah.
3: So
2: outside of the gross area.
3: Yeah, exactly.
2: But that makes sense.
3: Just remember what happened over the last 24 hours. And
2: hey, I had a friend. Yeah. He swam in that area last year of the gorge, that the sewage dump, whatever. There was sewage thing. And so he had unknowingly swam in there before this all happened, but unknowingly didn't know that was an issue that had been there, right? So he got actually very ill from that and had some ongoing issues like with his stomach and stuff from that and some just bacteria, you know. So.

0: be careful. Like, take that serious. When they say, you know, hey, warning, not a safe time to take a dip. Maybe think about it, please, because it's not always safe to swim.
1: Maybe take a walk elsewhere.
0: Yeah.
1: Yeah. Traffic and weather time with Jade.
0: The road. Victoria to Langford, not looking as gross. It's looking like 30 minutes right now, but I'm seeing congestion's pretty heavy. It's a lot down Douglas. It's building around Cloverdale. It's patchy. I mean, realistically, if I say it's building down near Hillside, that could be true too, because it's very patchy down Douglas, and it continues getting as thick as through the interchange at Helmkin, at Admirals and McKenzie, and then smooths out well before that Colwood exit still. Looking at some other points of congestion, I was seeing down Admirals, it was still building a fair amount as well, building around Colville, down Admirals, and extending past Gorge Road West. Tilikum also busy, building around Old Esquimalt, down Lampson as it turns to Tilikum, and extending down Tilikum past Burnside Road West. McKenzie also fairly busy, congestion building around Quadra Street and extending to the interchange at McKenzie and Admirals. Tonight, Victoria, it's a low of 11 degrees, clear skies into tomorrow, where it's mainly sunny and a high of 22 degrees. Here in Esquimalt, we're at 16.
2: Fruit and berry plants are on sale now at Borden Mercantile. Raspberry, blueberry, strawberry, kiwi, lemon, and more are all 20% off. Borden Mercantile on Borden Street near Quadra and McKenzie.
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5: Good afternoon. I'm Steve Young with your CFAX 1070 news to 5 o'clock. The neighbors are not too happy with the city of Duncan today. The city announced it's launched an independent technical study to explore what realignment of the boundary with the municipality of North Cowichan could look like. It'll look at the potential impacts of adjusting the municipal boundary on services, governance, and finances, and is expected to be completed in August. City says it's responding to interest through everything from referendums to citizens' assemblies since 2014. They add the study's not about amalgamation, but rather boundaries. A 3-person citizen advisory panel will be established to provide input during the study process. In response, North Cowichan is expressing concern and disappointment about the intent to pursue a unilateral boundary review process in preparation for annexation of parts of their jurisdiction. However, it did pass on a proposal from Duncan to be part of an $80,000 joint study earlier this year, citing timing, cost, limited staff capacity, and noting the work was not a current strategic priority. The bill is in for the School District 61 trustee fiasco. And Education Minister Lisa Baer says the cost over $400,000.
6: The cost will be for just over $419,000. Those costs include the back pay for the trustees, which is just under $360,000, and Dr. Kevin Godden's contract, which is just under $60,000.
5: That doesn't include the trustees' legal costs, which would have to be released by them. Baer says the budget for the board is remaining untouched.
6: None of these costs will be coming out of the classrooms of SD 61. We are assuming those costs, and the budget remains the same for SD 61.
5: British Columbia should have a better idea of what hosting the World Cup in Vancouver is going to cost on Friday. That's the expected date for the report, just one day after the BC legislature breaks on Thursday. Tourism Minister Ann Kang was asked by reporters why the numbers can't be released tomorrow.
7: Well, this is a very large size event with lots of different complications and ever-evolving information that are coming in. We have seen that we know the 5 games that are coming. We have an update on what kind of security and safety measures that we need, and we will continue to work on this. But the numbers continue to evolve, and we want to provide the most accurate and clear updates as we can. And so Friday is the projected time that we will be providing that.
5: There will be 7 games played in Vancouver, including at least 2 involving Canada. Green Party leader Elizabeth May expressed her disappointment in the Liberal government in light of the resignation today of former Environment Minister Stephen Guilbeau. The MP for Saanich and the Gulf Islands had some harsh words for the Carney government.
8: This government has turned its back on climate, and I am, as a grandmother, both enraged and heartbroken, and I know what's happening in terms of climate science. These are not political targets. They're essential.